0: Hello, family. 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A child is introduced to the saints. A young person finds encouragement to pray and grow in faith. 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And if you're able to help today, I ask you to prayerfully consider making a gift. There is still much more to do. Thank you, and may God bless you.
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0: Welcome to EWTN News Nightly. I'm Veronica Dudo. Thank you for being with us on the 25th anniversary of the 9/11 attacks. Throughout the day, solemn ceremonies honor those who lost their lives. We will bring you the sights and sounds of those tributes in just a moment. But first, let's take a look back at that day. EWTN News' Paola Flynn begins our coverage with the story of a janitor working in the North Tower at the time the first plane hit.
1: A plane has crashed into one of the towers of the World Trade Center.
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1: On September the 11th, 2001, at 8:46 a.m., news outlets around the world interrupted their broadcast with the same image: a plane crashing into the North Tower of the World Trade Center in New York.
2: I didn't know the whole world was watching what was happening. I had no idea.
3: I'm standing in front of Ground Zero, where the Twin Towers once stood. Around the two reflecting pools are the names of nearly 3,000 people who lost their lives in the 9/11 attacks. 25 years later, we hear from a man who was working inside the North Tower in that fateful day.
1: William Rodriguez had just clocked into work and was in the basement. His job was to clean the stairwells of the North Tower, so he knew the building better than anyone. He arrived late to work that morning. Had he arrived on time, he would have been on the upper floors when the plane struck.
2: The building started swaying and lifted us off our feet. The walls cracked, the suspended ceiling collapsed on top of us. The sprinklers went off and water poured everywhere. Everyone was screaming because no one knew what was happening.
1: Rodriguez led 14 people out of the basement through the building's loading dock. Once outside, he realized the scale of what was happening.
2: I saw everyone in the street looking up at the sky, their mouths wide open. Over the radio used to direct delivery trucks into the World Trade Center, I heard, "A plane hit the tower! A plane hit the tower!" I turned around and looked up and saw the hole, the fire and smoke so thick that it covered the North Tower's antenna. Then I saw objects falling. At first, I thought they were pieces of debris. I later learned that they were people jumping from the tower. The sound of them hitting the ground was deafening.
1: Rodriguez had just one of the 5 keys that could open every door in the World Trade Center complex. On September the 11th, he was the only person to use it to re-enter the building together with the first responders.
2: And I started shouting, "We have to go back! We have to go back!" No one wanted to return. My supervisor said, "Willie, we made it out. We're safe. Help me organize the people here." But I got angry and said, "No, I have to go back." This key became known as the Key of Hope. It helped save hundreds and hundreds of lives.
1: The first people he encountered were trapped inside one of the basement service elevators, so he searched for a way to get them out.
2: I was a complete agnostic. I didn't believe in anything. But in that moment, with complete conviction, I said, "God, help me." Then I found a piece of metal nearby and used it to pry open the elevator doors.
1: William led a group of firefighters up the stairs. When they reached the 39th floor, they heard the South Tower collapse. After leading people out from the lower floors, he escaped the building just before the North Tower collapsed.
4: There goes the second tower.
2: And when I looked up, the building was collapsing, but it seemed to happen in slow motion. I threw myself beneath a fire truck parked out front as the building came crashing down on top of me. I was buried under the rubble. The only thing I said was, "My God, please don't put my mother through the pain of seeing my body in pieces. Please let her be able to recognize me." And when I said that, it was as though I had a direct line of communication with heaven. After what felt like such a long time, they pulled me out from beneath the truck in the middle of the street. If they had waited another 5 minutes to rescue me, I would have been crushed to death. Tell me that wasn't a miracle.
1: William Rodriguez devoted the following years to advocating for more than 2,600 undocumented people directly affected by the attacks, including survivors who suffered serious health problems and relatives of those who died in the Twin Towers. At the time, the federal assistance program only supported U.S. citizens.
2: On September 11th, I lost 200 friends. That is why, 25 years later, I continue to lead a group representing Hispanic victims, pushing for change and working to make sure people understand what happened. There is a new generation, and you know this, that doesn't know what happened on September 11th. They see the towers collapse on television, but they don't understand the significance of how different our lives were before September 11th, or how everything changed from that moment on. It was an international crime

0: because the victims who died that day represented 92 countries.
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2: That day, a total of 19 terrorists hijacked 4 airliners.
3: At 8:46 a.m., American Airlines Flight 11 crashed into the World Trade Center's North Tower. All passengers aboard were instantly killed. The building collapsed less than 2 hours later. At 9:03 a.m., United Airlines Flight 175 hit the South Tower, killing everyone aboard instantly, along with an unknown number of people in the tower. That building collapsed 56 minutes later. At 9:37 a.m., American Airlines Flight 77 crashed into the Pentagon. All passengers aboard were instantly killed, as well as 125 civilian and military personnel in the building. While we don't know where United Airlines Flight 93 was ultimately headed, we do know that brave passengers stormed the cockpit of the plane. At 10:02 a.m., it plowed into an empty field in Shanksville, Pennsylvania.
2: Father Joseph McCaffrey, chaplain for the FBI's Pittsburgh field office and the first chaplain on the scene at the United Flight 93 crash site in Shanksville on 9/11, joins me now. Welcome to the show.
4: Thank you. It's an honor to join you.
2: Can you take us back to that day in Shanksville? What do you remember most vividly about arriving at the crash site, and what did you do first?
4: Well, the first thing was to go to the command post, which was right there as the terrain was kind of set up already as an overlook. And I saw the crash site itself and prayed for those who had lost their lives there. I consecrated the ground, and then I went into the command post and talked to the leadership, who said they wanted me to do something unusual this time. And that was to be available to the families who would be eventually arriving to the crash site and help to coordinate their visits with the Red Cross and the state police, who were the ones responsible to secure the area.
2: This was such a dark day, one that really no one saw coming. In the midst of so much devastation, what did you see in the first responders and people trying to help that has stayed with you all of these years later?
4: Well, it was an amazing, this particular time, because I've been involved in other events, very tragic events, but this one had a unique feel to it all. And I think one of the people expressed it very well. He was one of the volunteers from United Airlines. And they said, this was an attack on all of us, not just those who were victimized in the planes, but the whole country. So there was a different connection that we all shared with the victims and their families, because we were all part of the family in that sense. And I think that changed the spirit of it all. So the state police, the FBI, the fire departments, all the first responders worked so well together, because that sense of brotherhood and sisterhood was very palpable. You know, we just felt it in our bones that day.
2: It's now 25 years later. For the families that are still carrying the pain of losing loved ones, what do you say to them, and how do you minister to those families about where you believe God is in their grief?
4: Well, when we did the first major prayer service with the families of the victims, I mentioned then that God always brings about good even out of evil. And as I have reflected on this more and more over the years, it seems to me that if we want peace, if these families want peace, if we personally need peace in our life, which we all do, there's two things that we must be willing to do. And the one is to love self-sacrificially and to forgive. And that requires divine grace to be able to do. And my hope and prayer, in fact, I'm in my alb because I'm going to be celebrating Mass for all of those who were victimized and all the first responders and the first responders who have since passed from those days, as we have had many, is to pray for the grace to be able to forgive. Because without forgiveness, there is no peace.
2: When you celebrate Mass for those victims, and of course you return to Shanksville in your heart, what must we never forget about that terrible day?
4: That there were a few people who believed the wrong thing and therefore did the wrong thing. So what we believe really matters. And there were far more people who were seeking to do good, who were running in when others left, who were giving of themselves to the point of even death for others.
2: Incredible words that impact all of us. Father Joseph, thank you so much for being with us today.
4: Thank you.
2: You will see more of Father Joseph McCaffrey in our EWTN News special. Tune in tonight for Hope After 9/11, Stories of Faith and Courage, hosted by Colm Flynn. That's tonight at 8 p.m. Eastern. In remembrance of the 9/11 attacks, Archbishop Paul Coakley, president of the U.S. Conference of Catholic Bishops, released a statement that ended with a call to prayer, saying, "As we pray for our nation's continued healing, for the souls of all the lost on that day, and the comfort of their families, let us implore the Holy Spirit to conform us increasingly into the image of Jesus, the Prince of Peace, and together build a civilization of love and universal fraternity." The attacks on September 11th shocked the world, including the Holy Father. EWTN News' Brian Schumacher reports on how Pope St. John Paul II and his successors responded to the attacks.
0: As smoke rose above New York and Washington, D.C., half a world away, Pope St. John Paul II heard the news while staying at Castel Gandolfo. His immediate reaction? Prayer. Drawing close to the Lord in the chapel of the Apostolic Palace. Then, he sent a telegram to President Bush. "I hurry to express to you and your fellow citizens my profound sorrow and my closeness in prayers for the nation at this dark and tragic moment. Commending the victims to Almighty God's eternal mercy, I implore His strength upon all involved in rescue efforts and in caring for the survivors. I beg God to sustain you and the American people in this hour of suffering and trial." The next day, at his general audience, he took the time to express his closeness to the American people in their hour of darkness.
5: To the President of the United States and to all American citizens, I express my heartfelt sorrow. In the face of such unspeakable horror, we cannot but be deeply disturbed. I add my voice to all the voices raised in these hours to express indignant condemnation. And I strongly reiterate that the ways of violence will never lead to genuine solutions to humanity's problems.
0: At the same time, the ordinary general chapter of the Order of St. Augustine was taking place in Rome. Just days later, Father Robert Prevost, who had just been elected prior, celebrated the closing Mass, saying in his homily, "While many seek revenge, Augustinians must bear witness to the gospel and to its values of unity, dialogue, peace, and reconciliation." In the following years, two popes would visit Ground Zero. In 2008, Pope Benedict XVI lit a candle in memory of the victims. He then knelt and asked God to bring peace to a violent world. In 2015, Pope Francis traveled to the site and called the attacks a senseless act of destruction, and said that when it comes to peace, we cannot be indifferent. In Rome, Brian Schumacher, EWTN News Nightly.
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1: The 25th anniversary of the 9/11 terror attacks brought together all 4 living ex-presidents for a remembrance at Ground Zero in New York City. They were joined by Vice President J.D. Vance, while President Donald Trump honored victims at the Pentagon.
2: We will never, ever forget.
3: President Donald Trump pays tribute to the lives lost on September 11th.
2: No one can ever prepare for a day like 9/11. But we can always choose to be the kind of nation the world saw in those days after.
3: The president was joined by former Secretary of State Condoleezza Rice, who served as National Security Advisor at the time of the attacks.
4: No one old enough to remember that day will ever forget where they were when they learned of the unfolding tragedy. The attack came quite literally out of the blue.
3: Rice says America has a role in God's plan for a better future. Secretary of War Pete Hegseth also praised the service members who answered the call after 9/11.
5: In the book of Isaiah, Isaiah said, "Here I am, Lord, send me." And in the days, that weeks that followed, millions of Americans said, "Here we are, send us."
3: At Ground Zero in Manhattan, more tributes. Former Presidents Joe Biden and George W. Bush stood alongside Vice President J.D. Vance. They were joined by former Presidents Bill Clinton and Barack Obama. They all listened as one victim's wife blamed Saudi Arabia for its role in the terror attacks.
6: But for 25 years, administration after administration, including leaders in front of us here today, chose to protect the Saudis instead of standing with the 9/11 families.
3: Terry Strada called on Vice President Vance to carry that message back to Washington. 15 of the 19 hijackers were Saudis, but the Saudi government has denied any involvement in the attacks. Back at the Pentagon, President Trump said, "We know the world will never return to the way it was."
2: As scripture tells us, the light shines in the darkness, and the darkness has not overcome it.
1: On Capitol Hill, dozens of former members of Congress who were in office on 9/11 held an event on the steps of the Capitol remembering what happened 25 years ago.
3: The ceremony began with bagpipes playing, leading a solemn procession.

0: you're standing in front of probably the target of the fourth plane, which went down in Pennsylvania because of the bravery of the passengers who knew they were sacrificing their lives.
1: Former Congressman Charlie Dent told the story of a friend who survived and one that didn't.
2: And it was harrowing. And that same day, you know, one of the people who was killed above him, because I'm in Allentown, a lot of our people actually commute to New York. One of them, Bill Sugar Jr., his mother was my daughter's elementary school teacher. He was a few floors above Steve. He didn't make it out. So that's what we dealt with.
1: Former Indiana Congressman Tim Romer was on the bipartisan commission that investigated 9/11. He says lawmakers need to work together to deal with the next threats.
3: Biosecurity, cybersecurity, drones, AI-generated robots. It's coming and coming fast. And if we don't work together in a bipartisan way on our national security, we're going to get hit again.
1: The ceremony concluded with members gathered on the House steps.
4: Yeah.

0: Hello, family. 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A child is introduced to the saints. A young person finds encouragement to pray and grow in faith. 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That is what your generosity makes possible. 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EWTN has always relied on people who believe in this mission. 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

0: Welcome back. In other news today, inflation remained elevated in August, with consumer prices rising 0.4% from the previous month. The Bureau of Labor Statistics reports prices are up 3.4% from a year ago, including costs for gas, groceries, and rent. The hotter-than-expected data could increase pressure on the Federal Reserve to raise interest rates next week. Suspected Houthi drones hit Saudi Arabia's east-west pipeline, striking multiple pumping stations. The pipeline has become one of the most strategically important pieces of oil infrastructure in the world since the U.S.-Iran war has impacted the Strait of Hormuz. Lawmakers in the United Kingdom voted down a bill allowing medically assisted suicide to terminally ill adults. The vote ends a two-year debate in Parliament. The bill proposed allowing adults with fewer than 6 months to live to apply for assisted suicide. It failed in a vote of 286 against 270. From sacrifice to sainthood, as we remember the sacrifices of 9/11, the Saints on Their Way conference is about to take place. It begins tomorrow at the Shrine of St. Elizabeth Ann Seton, America's first native-born saint. The event explores the lives of Americans whose faith, courage, and service may one day lead them to sainthood. And ahead of this weekend's conference, let's bring in Rob Judge, the executive director of the National Shrine of St. Elizabeth Ann Seton, to tell us more. Rob, great to have you here.
1: Veronica, thanks for having me on. It's great to be with you.
0: On a day when we're reflecting on the lives and legacies of so many people lost 25 years ago, how important is it for your conference to celebrate the stories of the faithful whose lives continue to inspire us?
1: I think it's very important. You know, as you mentioned, we often live in times that are dark, and the saints remind us, that we can rise above that darkness. We can conform our lives to Christ and really all be called to holiness, right? The church calls it the universal call to holiness. And when you look at all the variety of the many men and women who are on that path, frankly, it's just inspiring. It gives you a lot of hope.
0: It does, and it is quite a lot on that path, as you mentioned. What kind of activities and speakers can we expect to see at the event?
1: So the event spans the weekend, and the Saturday will really be a private day where the guilds get together. Almost 30 of these causes from across

0: the country just to network, to share ideas. You know, last year was the 50th anniversary of Mother Seton's canonization, and kind of on a whim, we invited them to it. 20 of them came, and we realized then that a lot of them were not necessarily in communication with one another, and many of the ones who were just starting out really wanted to learn from the other guilds. So Saturday will be a day that they'll be able to do that. Monsignor Robert Sarno, who has spent about 40 years working on causes in the Vatican, will be speaking to them. And then, of course, Sunday is just a fun day here at the Shrine for the public. Bishop Roy Campbell will be our principal celebrant. And then all the festivities will be out on the beautiful grounds. There'll be food trucks, entertainment, and, of course, pilgrims will be able to interact with the representatives of these guilds.
1: And being able to have that time together is so important. There are more than 100 Americans currently on the path toward possible sainthood. What does this conference tell us about the rich history of holiness in America's story?
0: Well, you know, Veronica, I think it underscores that holiness is possible for all of us, right? And indeed, we know Christ desires all of us to be close to him in this world and then the next world. And when you see over 100 Americans in all these various stages of life, some are religious, some are lay, some are modern men and women, you know, who have died recently and their causes are open, it shows us that holiness is achieved really in just ordinary life, staying close to the sacraments, serving others. It's just a rich legacy in the United States for all of us who are making our way through this life to the next.
1: A wonderful sentiment for us all to remember. Rob Judge, thank you so much. We thank you for watching tonight. Remember, you can follow us on social media, Facebook, X, Instagram, and YouTube at EWTN News Nightly. I'm Veronica Dudo. Good night and God bless. And we leave you with some of the sights and sounds from today's remembrance ceremonies.

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1: From Washington, D.C. The Basilica of the National Shrine of the Immaculate Conception and the Eternal Word Television Network present the Memorial Mass on the 25th anniversary of 9/11 with the Most Reverend Timothy P. Broglio, Archbishop for the Military Services USA, as
2: Join us as we pray the Rosary for those who protect the life of the mother and the life of the unborn. 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

0: The Joyful Mysteries of the Holy Rosary with Mother Angelica and the nuns of Our Lady of the Angels Monastery.
1: In the name of the Father, and of the Son, and of the Holy Spirit.
2: Amen.
1: I believe in God, the Father Almighty, Creator of heaven and earth, and in Jesus Christ, His only Son, our Lord, who was conceived by the Holy Spirit, born of the Virgin Mary, suffered under Pontius Pilate, was crucified, died, and was buried. He descended into hell. The third day He rose again from the dead. He ascended into heaven and sits at the right hand of God, the Father Almighty, from whence He shall come to judge the living and the dead.

0: Our Father, who art in heaven, hallowed be thy name. Thy kingdom come, thy will be done on earth as it is in heaven.
1: Give us this day our daily bread, and forgive us our trespasses, as we forgive those who trespass against us. And lead us not into temptation, but deliver us from evil. Amen.
0: Hail Mary, full of grace, the Lord is with thee. Blessed art thou among women, and blessed is the fruit of thy womb, Jesus. Hail Mary, full of grace, the Lord is with thee. Blessed art thou among women, and blessed is the fruit of thy womb, Jesus.
1: Holy Mary, Mother of God, pray for us sinners now and at the hour of our death. Amen.
0: Hail Mary, full of grace, the Lord is with thee. Blessed art thou amongst women, and blessed is the fruit of thy womb, Jesus.
1: Holy Mary, Mother of God, pray for us sinners now and at the hour of our death. Amen.
0: Glory be to the Father, and to the Son, and to the Holy Spirit.
1: As it was in the beginning, is now, and ever shall be, world without end. Amen.
0: The first joyful mystery, the Annunciation.
2: When the darkness of sin covered mankind, your love and humility, kind Mother, turned the face of the Father toward his erring children. Through the message of an angel, you accepted the will of God with trust and love.
0: Our Father, who art in heaven, hallowed be thy name. Thy kingdom come, thy will be done, on earth as it is in heaven.
1: Give us this day our daily bread, and forgive us our trespasses, as we forgive those who trespass against us. And lead us not into temptation, but deliver us from evil. Amen.
0: Hail Mary, full of grace, the Lord is with thee. Blessed art thou among women, and blessed is the fruit of thy womb, Jesus.
1: Holy Mary, Mother of God, pray for us sinners now and at the hour of our death. Amen.
0: Hail Mary, full of grace, the Lord is with thee. Blessed art thou amongst women, and blessed is the fruit of thy womb, Jesus.
1: Holy Mary, Mother of God, pray for us sinners now and at the hour of our death. Amen.
0: Hail Mary, full of grace, the Lord is with thee. Blessed art thou among women, and blessed is the fruit of thy womb, Jesus.
1: Holy Mary, Mother of God, pray for us sinners now and at the hour of our death. Amen.
0: Hail Mary, full of grace, the Lord is with thee. Blessed art thou amongst women, and blessed is the fruit of thy womb, Jesus.
3: Holy Mary, Mother of God,
0: Hail Mary, full of grace, the Lord is with thee. Blessed art thou among women, and blessed is the fruit of thy womb, Jesus.
1: Holy Mary, Mother of God, pray for us sinners now and at the hour of our death. Amen.
0: Hail Mary, full of grace, the Lord is with thee. Blessed art thou amongst women, and blessed is the fruit of thy womb, Jesus.

0: fruit of thy womb, Jesus.
1: Holy Mary, Mother of God, pray for us sinners now and at the hour of our death. Amen.
0: Hail Mary, full of grace, the Lord is with thee. Blessed art thou amongst women, and blessed is the fruit of thy womb, Jesus.
1: Holy

0: Hail Mary, full of grace, the Lord is with thee. Blessed art thou among women, and blessed is the fruit of thy womb, Jesus.
1: Holy Mary, Mother of God, pray for us sinners, now and at the hour of our death. Amen.
0: Hail Mary, full of grace, the Lord is with thee. Blessed art thou among women, and blessed is the fruit of thy womb, Jesus.
1: Holy Mary, Mother of God, pray for us sinners, now and at the hour of our death. Amen.
0: Glory be to the Father, and to the Son, and to the Holy Spirit.
1: As it was in the beginning, is now, and ever shall be, world without end. Amen.
0: O my Jesus,
1: forgive us our sins, save us from the fires of hell, and lead all souls to heaven, especially those in most need of your mercy.
0: The second joyful mystery, the Visitation.
2: What impulse of love made you hurry to visit your cousin Elizabeth, kind mother? At a moment when you had every right to rest in the jubilant news that you would be the mother of the Messiah, you left the place of your exaltation.
0: Our Father, who art in heaven, hallowed be thy name, thy kingdom come, thy will be done on earth as it is in heaven.
1: Give us this day our daily bread, and forgive us our trespasses, as we forgive those who trespass against us. And lead us not into

0: and blessed is the fruit of thy womb, Jesus.
1: Holy Mary, Mother of God, pray for us sinners now and at the hour of our death. Amen.
0: Hail Mary, full of grace, the Lord is with thee. Blessed art thou amongst women, and blessed is the fruit of thy womb, Jesus.
1: Holy Mary, Mother of God, pray for us sinners now and at the hour of our death. Amen.
0: Hail Mary, full of grace, the Lord is with thee. Blessed art thou amongst women, and blessed is the fruit of thy womb, Jesus.
1: Holy Mary, Mother of God, pray for us sinners now and at the hour of our death.
0: Hail Mary, full of grace, the Lord is with thee. Blessed art thou amongst women, and blessed is the fruit of thy womb, Jesus.
1: Amen.

0: The Lord is with thee. Blessed art thou amongst women, and blessed is the fruit of thy womb, Jesus.
1: Holy Mary, Mother of God, pray for us sinners now and at the hour of our death. Amen.
0: Hail Mary, full of grace, the Lord is with thee. Blessed art thou among women, and blessed is the fruit of thy womb, Jesus.
1: Holy Mary, Mother of God, pray for us sinners now and at the hour of our death. Amen.
0: Glory be to the Father, and to the Son, and to the Holy Spirit.
1: As it was in the beginning, is now, and ever shall be, world without end. Amen.
0: O my Jesus,
1: forgive us our sins, save us from the fires of hell.

0: the Nativity.
1: We look with wonder at the wisdom of God as the promised woman gives birth to the promised Messiah in a cold cave. Sweet Mother, we want to take our place with the shepherds to tell Jesus of our love and gratitude.
0: Our Father, who art in heaven, hallowed be thy name, thy kingdom come, thy will be done on earth as it is in heaven.
2: Give us this day our daily bread, and forgive us our trespasses, as we forgive those who trespass against us. And lead us not into temptation, but deliver us from evil. Amen.
0: Hail Mary, full of grace, the Lord is with thee. Blessed art thou among women, and blessed is the fruit of thy womb, Jesus.
2: Holy Mary, Mother of God, pray for us sinners now and at the hour of our death. Amen.
0: Hail Mary, full of grace, the Lord is with thee. Blessed art thou among women, and blessed is the fruit of thy womb, Jesus.
2: Holy Mary, Mother of God, pray for us sinners now and at the hour of our death. Amen.
0: Hail Mary, full of grace, the Lord is with thee. Blessed art thou among women, and blessed is the fruit of thy womb, Jesus.
2: Holy Mary, Mother of God, pray for us sinners now and at the hour of our death. Amen.
0: Hail Mary, full of grace, the Lord is with thee. Blessed art thou among women, and blessed is the fruit of thy womb, Jesus.
2: Holy Mary, Mother of God, pray for us sinners, now and at the hour of our death. Amen.
0: Hail Mary, full of grace, the Lord is with thee. Blessed art thou amongst women, and blessed is the fruit of thy womb, Jesus.
2: Holy Mary, Mother of God, pray for us sinners now and at the hour of our death. Amen.
0: Hail Mary, full of grace, the Lord is with thee. Blessed art thou amongst women, and blessed is the fruit of thy womb, Jesus.
2: Holy Mary, Mother of God, pray for us sinners now and at the hour of our death. Amen.
0: Hail Mary, full of grace, the Lord is with thee. Blessed art thou amongst women, and blessed is the fruit of thy womb, Jesus.
2: Holy Mary, Mother of God, pray for us sinners now and at the hour of our death. Amen.
0: Hail Mary, full of grace, the Lord is with thee. Blessed art thou among women, and blessed is the fruit of thy womb, Jesus.

0: fruit of thy womb, Jesus.
1: Holy Mary, Mother of God, pray for us sinners, now and at the hour of our death. Amen.
0: Hail Mary, full of grace, the Lord is with thee. Blessed art thou amongst women, and blessed is the fruit of thy womb, Jesus.
1: Holy Mary, Mother of God, pray for us sinners, now and at the hour of our death. Amen.
0: Glory be to the Father, and to the Son, and to the Holy Spirit.
1: As it was in the beginning, is now, and ever shall be, world without end. Amen.
0: O my Jesus,
1: forgive us our sins, save us from the fires of hell, and lead all souls to heaven, especially those who most need thy mercy.
0: The fourth joyful mystery, the Presentation.
2: Kind Mother, did another Magnificat rise to your lips as you walked up the temple?

0: simple steps to present Jesus to the Father. What must have been your joy as you gave Jesus to Simeon?
1: Our Father, who art in heaven, hallowed be thy name. Thy kingdom come, thy will be done on earth as it is in heaven.
2: Give us this day our daily bread, and forgive us our trespasses, as we forgive those who trespass against us. And lead us not into temptation, but deliver us from evil. Amen.
1: Hail Mary, full of grace, the Lord is with thee. Blessed art thou among women, and blessed is the fruit of thy womb, Jesus.
2: Holy Mary, Mother of God, pray for us sinners now and at the hour of our death. Amen.
1: Hail Mary, full of grace, the Lord is with thee. Blessed art thou amongst women, and blessed is the fruit of thy womb, Jesus.

0: amongst women, and blessed is the fruit of thy womb, Jesus.
1: Holy Mary, Mother of God, pray for us sinners now and at the hour of our death. Amen.
0: Hail Mary, full of grace, the Lord is with thee. Blessed art thou among women, and blessed is the fruit of thy womb, Jesus.
1: Holy Mary, Mother of God, pray for us sinners now and at the hour of our death. Amen.
0: Hail Mary, full of grace, the Lord is with thee. Blessed art thou among women, and blessed is the fruit of thy womb, Jesus.

0: with thee, blessed art thou amongst women, and blessed is the fruit of thy womb, Jesus.
1: Holy Mary, Mother of God, pray for us sinners, now and at the hour of our death. Amen.
0: Hail Mary, full of grace, the Lord is with thee. Blessed art thou amongst women, and blessed is the fruit of thy womb, Jesus.
1: Holy Mary, Mother of God, pray for us sinners, now and at the hour of our death. Amen.
0: Glory be to the Father, and to the Son, and to the Holy Spirit.
1: As it was in the beginning, is now, and ever shall be, world without end. Amen.
0: O my Jesus,
1: forgive us our sins.
0: The fifth joyful mystery, the finding of Jesus in the temple.
2: Kind Mother, we cannot conceive the agony of your pure heart as you looked for your child for 3 days.
0: Our Father, who art in heaven, hallowed be thy name. Thy kingdom come, thy will be done on earth as it is in heaven.
1: Give us this day our daily bread.
0: Hail Mary, full of grace, the Lord is with thee. Blessed art thou among women, and blessed is the fruit of thy womb, Jesus.

0: is the fruit of thy womb, Jesus.
1: Holy Mary, Mother of God, pray for us sinners now and at the hour of our death. Amen.
0: Hail Mary, full of grace, the Lord is with thee. Blessed art thou among women, and blessed is the fruit of thy womb, Jesus.
1: Holy Mary, Mother of God, pray for us sinners now and at the hour of our death. Amen.
0: Hail Mary, full of grace, the Lord is with thee. Blessed art thou amongst the women, and blessed is the fruit of thy womb, Jesus.
1: Holy Mary, Mother of God, pray for us sinners now and at the hour of our death. Amen.
0: Hail Mary, full of grace, the Lord is with thee. Blessed art thou among women, and blessed is the fruit of thy womb, Jesus.
1: Holy Mary, Mother of God, pray for us sinners now and at the hour of our death. Amen.
0: Hail Mary, full of grace, the Lord is with thee. Blessed art thou amongst women, and blessed is the fruit of thy womb, Jesus.

0: and to the Son, and to the Holy Spirit.
1: As it was in the beginning, is now, and ever shall be, world without end. Amen.
0: O my Jesus,
1: forgive us our sins, save us from the fires of hell, lead all souls to heaven, especially those who most need thy mercy.
0: Hail, Holy Queen.

0: Pray for us, Holy Mother of God.
1: That we may be worthy of the promises of Christ.
0: Let us pray. O God,
1: whose only begotten Son, by his life, death, and resurrection, has purchased for us the glories of eternal life, grant us, we beseech thee, that we may take upon these mysteries of the most holy Virgin, of the blessed Virgin Mary, we may imitate what they contain and obtain what they promise, through the same Christ our Lord. Amen.
0: May the divine assistance remain always with us.
1: And may the souls of the faithful departed, for the mercy of God, rest in peace.
0: Amen. In the name of the Father, and the Son, and the Holy Spirit.
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1: One of the saints said, while the world changes, the cross stands firm. In the cross, we see the certainty of God's saving love. When everything is stripped away, there is still the cross. There still remains Jesus Christ, who died and rose from the dead, who gave his life for each one of us. The way of the cross leads to the resurrection. And my brothers and sisters, the cross is the source of our hope. We know that whatever crosses we carry in our lives, whatever hardships we face, Jesus is walking with us. And we know that if we carry our cross with him, he will lead us to the resurrection.
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4: The essence of evangelization is to tell everybody Jesus loves you.
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6: Welcome, and I missed you this month for one reason or another. I spent 6 days enjoying poor health in the hospital. I always enjoy poor health because, first of all, it is the will of God, and secondly, it just seems like you have a quiet time, you know, where you can give of yourself a little more. And all of you that are in bed a lot or have chronic illness and terminal illness, look at it as a kind of retreat. That's how I look at it, as a kind of retreat. It's time to reflect, time to go over your life. And not in a picky way, but time to just get your act together, you know? And every day in religious life, we're supposed to do this every night. And you say, well, Mother, what could you do? Oh, I should tell you what I could do. And what I would like to do to some people, see, you have to. You kind of have to answer for that, too. But anyway, whatever you have, whether it's chronic or temporary cold, offer to God like incense. That's what it is. Just that extra little thing you're going to give him. Okay, we still have this big problem about kneeling at the consecration. Why we have the problem, I don't know. So, the strange thing is, you know, the Bible says that even the demons kneel before the name of Jesus. Okay, these are directives from the right. The post-Vatican II directives on gestures and postures. These directives are requirements, not options. Do we all know what an option is? Y'all know what an option is? It means you can or you can't. This is not an option, it's a requirement. This means, I'm reading it, so I'm not making it up. Kneeling from the beginning of the invocation, you know, when the priest puts his hand over the chalice, from that beginning of the epiclesis, and that's what it means, when the priest puts his hand over the chalice. And this document is the Ceremoniale Episcoporum. This is for all bishops and lay people, the gestures at Mass, until after the consecration. Kneeling during the consecration by the faithful is consistent with the ceremonial directives. Now, the strange part of it is, say there was a Mass in which there was one bishop celebrant and another bishop at the throne and kneeling there he has to kneel on a prédu during the consecration. Now, this means then the faithful kneel not only during the consecration, but also after the Sanctus, up to the Our Father. Here's a nice little ditty since we're going to talk about mortification. There is nothing to prevent the faithful from kneeling on the floor to show their adoration, no matter how uncomfortable this may be. So much for that little ditty. Now, we're going to talk about mortification, okay? The last time we talked about mortification, we said there were three kinds. Remember that? The first is what comes from yourself. That was a surprise to a lot of you. The second is what comes from the world around you. And the third is what comes from the enemy. Now, just to refresh your memory a little bit. First of all, mortification, in a very simple way, is to go against your own desires, your own will, your own feelings. So I feel like socking somebody. I don't write down, I'm just making up something, you know, I don't want you to try to figure out who it is. But say I feel like really socking somebody, but then I think, I can't do that. You know, Jesus wouldn't like that. So I don't. I give the anger to the Lord. I say, Lord, please, I pray for that person. That's mortification. Did you know that? Everybody thinks if I give up candy, it's mortification. It's common sense. That's not mortification. You give up cigarettes. That's kind of common sense, too. You know, it's always interesting when I go out, and especially if we're out kind of late and we have to go and take something to eat, and you'll see somebody with a cigarette in one hand and a hamburger in the other. And they'll go, and it goes everywhere, on everybody.

0: And then they'd take a bite of the hamburger. Then he'd take another puff, then he'd take a bite. Did that look funny to you? Huh? I mean, did you ever see yourself doing something? Did you ever see somebody doing that? Huh? And they can't wait. It's almost like some kind of systematic reflex. You know, they puff and chew, and then they puff and chew, and then they puff and chew, and then they wipe their lips, put out the cigarette, and drink a Coke. I thought, now, see, that doesn't make sense to me. But mortification on that level would be that he would stop smoking and eat sensibly. See, that's mortification. Maybe he wants to smoke while he eats, but he doesn't, for the sake of someone around him, for his own sake. But something even that's good for you can be a mortification. And what does mortification do? It purifies you. That's what mortification is. We used to call it penance. Call it what you will. It's hard. There's no such thing as being mortified in an easy way. It's always hard. Now, the most important mortification, as we had a couple of weeks ago, is what is inside of you. Why is it important? Okay, I could give up candy, I lose a few pounds, that's fine. You can give up this or that, that's exterior. But when you control yourself, your passions, your lust, your greed, your pride, your all of the things, the capital sins, when all these things inside, we call them consequences of original sin. When you control those things, they have everlasting results. See, what does that mean? That means that I have cooperated with God in making myself more like Jesus. You hear people saying over and over and over, well, that's why I was born. What does that mean? Does it mean the grace that Jesus had died for us is fruitless? Does it mean he went through all of that passion and all of that cross and it does not affect me because I was born impatient or I was born angry? Is that what it means? Can't mean that. See, cannot mean that. You know, in the old days, but I had to bring up the old days, but they ought to come back again, then they'd be brand new. We used to call something about purpose of amendment. What does that mean? Well, that means that if I have committed his mortification again now, that something that affects me inside, not a piece of candy. If I have committed a sin, and I repent. I am very sorry, okay? I have to have a purpose of amendment. I must have in my heart, part of mortification now, I will never do that again. At least I have that desire never to do that again. That's also a part of interior mortification. See, now all of that is interior. I think personally it's the hardest. Why? Nobody sees it. Nobody sees it. If you break an arm, you get a lot of sympathy. They'll come up, they put their autograph on your cast. They do a lot of things like that. You know, they can, here, sit down. Can I give you a seat? You get sympathy when you're physically ill most of the time. But nobody knows you wanted to sock Mr. X and you didn't. Who knows that? Who knows you wanted to start on your second pack of cigarettes and you didn't? Who knows you wanted to blow your stack at this little old lady driving her little old car in front of you? Going 35. And you waited and you passed by gently and went, who knows you wanted to go this way? Nobody knows that, and they never will. That's what makes mortification hard. Some people think they ought to say what's on their mind. If they feel like blowing out a blow, if they feel like being angry, they ought to be angry. That's total, absolutely undisciplined. Non-acceptable to God. That's why interior mortification is so hard. Now, we're going to take the next one, and that is the mortification that comes from the world. The world. You know, when I was in the hospital, fortunately, that's hospital, not a Catholic hospital, but it does air EWTN. So I went to see the mats and see the programming. Unfortunately, it didn't have one of these little things that you could pick out your station, your channel. So I had to start at number one, number two, number three, and go to 40 of them. We were on 42. You know, I was appalled, because I didn't watch those. I was appalled at the horror of it all. I kept my finger on that thing, and it went as fast as I could go. I saw a man look like a bat. Get a long fangs, and he was in some awful-looking place, you know, and he was after some little kid. And then the next one was five people shooting at one. One girl was, if she had anything on, I didn't see it. And I thought, it was unbelievable what is thrown at you in your living room. I mean, unbelievable. And I'm not against television. We're in that business for you. But I never saw such rot. You know what else I saw? I never saw is that women so degraded. You got the impression that everyone on that screen was a hooker or a prostitute or something. I think you feminists are on the wrong bandwagon. You ought to object to that. So now, if that's what you hear and listen to every night, and you have a diet of this, what happens to you? Don't tell me you go sound asleep. See, that same mortification that we're talking about in the beginning, that's inside of you, that kind of your spirit, your very soul, begins to respond to all the horror that you just looked at. Sin in every form, blatant, raw, is always there for you. Well, all of that comes into your mind and your heart. Now, if you or your children have a constant diet of this over and over, can you see what happens to your insides? All your liver and lungs are operating fine. What is happening to your soul? See, now, the mortification here is to switch the channel. Pick those channels that you know is going to lift you up. And it's not just EWTN. You have to, your mind is like a giant computer. Everything you see, everything you ever saw, is stored in this little brain. You may not have recall, but it's there. It's always there. So that's the first mortification of the world. The world comes at you like a giant hurricane. Billboards, magazine, advertisements, movies, ads, anything. And it's all geared, a lot of it, all geared towards exciting you, planting wrong thoughts in your mind and heart. Music channels can really be satanic. See, in my day, we didn't have to worry about that. found television was just coming in when I entered the monastery, and all they had was that television in bars, and the only program was wrestling or boxing. So I didn't miss anything. But now that's the world. And you can see that it portrays to you every kind of sin. Every ad you see portrays a great big car, great success, and everything you want. The other day, there's some kind of something going on now that called when you win $10 million or $5 million, what is that?
1: Lottery.
0: A lottery, yeah. Only a sweepstake, thank you. A sweepstake. Well, five of my sisters got the same big envelope. Yeah, see, you all got one. The same big envelope saying, "You are number one." You are number one. They had their name up there. And then they had some other Joe Blow underneath that has a slim chance of winning this $1 million. I'm sure the brothers got five or six. That's the new thing. I make a bet you got one and answered it. I bet you did. You know what I do with mine? Clunk, clunk, clunk, clunk, and clunk in file 13. We said, well, somebody's going to win the world. The world. The world says you must be a success. Do you? What's wrong with just making a living and being happy? So you can't buy a new car, or you can't buy a new house. Or you can't do what the guy next door does. See, it's mortifying to do what is right. Just to do what is right today. To say what is right today. Maybe you go to the office, you go to work, and you got a bad cold. I think of all the pain I've had, and I have had a lot of it in every direction, every place. You know the worst? A cold. I hate colds. They try my patience more than an operation would. Why? I don't know. Got a stuffy nose, and you can't talk, and you're coughing, your eyes are blurry, and seems to never go away. Now, if I can be patient with that, that's mortification. If I can do what is right, in season and out of season. You remember that time our dear Lord went to this tree, was hungry. And he went to this tree, was a fig tree, and didn't have any figs on it. And he cursed it. Tough, huh? So the next day they passed by, the thing was withered. The apostle says, "Wow, well," said, "Hey, Master, you know that tree yesterday?" He said, "Yeah." "Well, it's kind of shrunk." What he said had to bear fruit in season and out of season. But you know, I felt sorry for that little old fig tree. It was out of season. It was not time to bear fruit. What is the Lord teaching us, huh? Do you think he just had fun shrinking up a tree? No. Whether you feel good or you don't feel good, the world says today, give in to yourself. Say what you think. Don't be a hypocrite. Tell them what you think about them. You want something? Go get it. You have to walk over everybody? Walk over them. I read a paper. It said that on euthanasia. Said that, you know, since it's going to be very difficult for us to survive lie number 5,620. We need to think about who shall live and who shouldn't. Do you see what's happened in our heart? Our brain is so puffed up that we have decided to play God. And we have that mentality. Why? I'll prove to you, you have the same mentality. A person is very sick. They have pain, a lot of pain. What does euthanasia say? It uses what? Compassion. Compassion. We're going to get this individual out of their misery. That's the world. Survival of the fittest. You come up against problems today from the world that you never had before. And they're cloaked. They're cloaked in compassion. See? They're cloaked in compassion. It takes real mortification to go against this tide. A tremendous mortification. See? And it's inward and outward.

I have to feel this is wrong. And no one can say that it's right. A law can't say it. A doctor can't say it. It's a law of God. It's against a law of God. But today, you see, you're convinced under the guise of compassion that many things are not only permissible, but necessary. Necessary. And so you have today, in the past, what was worldliness in the past, huh? Well, worldliness was dress. You know, in the old days, they used to wear all these clothes and they'd make up, and everything was to put on something you're not. And today, they advertise children with children's makeup. See? Now, all the weaknesses in here that you don't control lend themselves very, very well to this worldly concept of goodness, compassion. Isn't it true that you've been told you cannot say this is a sin because you're judgmental? Haven't you heard that? That's the new theology. And so in their eyes, not even the church can say this is a sin. And so not even God can say this is a sin. And why do they do that? They cloak it under not judging. See, the world that you and I know today is far different. See, in the past, the world would entice you to sin. Today, it throws you in it under the guise of goodness. Compassion is one. Don't judge. Somebody commits adultery or fornication, you can't judge. Oh, dear Lord. And you're saying God can't judge. See? We all have within ourselves every kind of weakness. It's like we have every disease, which is heaven had the right germ hit us. Or we're strong. And so today, it's so much harder. In the old days, adultery was adultery. Today, it's love. And you can't judge. You see, it's so much harder to fight the world today. Because these are all outside temptations that have been made to look right under the guise, let us not judge. But you see, if you're not careful, everything wrong will become right, and everything right will become wrong. I am considered by many as a heretic. Yeah. But then I consider them a heretic. See? One of us is a heretic. That's the problem, you see. One of us really is a heretic. You know what the Lord said in here, huh? He said, the world has nothing to offer. Nothing. He said, you are in the world, but not of it. Now, how can you, in this particular age, don't worry about the past or the future, in this particular age, when everything wrong has been made to look right, when every sin has been covered over with compassion or judgmentalism, when every worldly passion has been glorified, from adultery to homosexuality, everything in the book is there glorified and made to look right. That's the kind of worldliness that is very, very difficult to fight against. What does it mean? It means you have to know what is right. That's why you need the new catechism. You need to know when some

0: I said something wrong, and you need to say this is wrong. And you cannot live by some of the things you hear. To me, we live in an age of great saints. Great saints. Why? Because never in the history of the world have we had to struggle with a worldwide schism, worldwide error, and a worldliness on a spiritual level, on a spiritual level, that makes you feel you don't really need God. There are other gods. No. There is only one God in three persons. There is no other Savior but Jesus. There is no other God but the Father. There is no other Spirit but the Holy Spirit. To live by that. I got a letter today from a man very high up in a certain well-known corporation. Who quit a month ago. Because in that entire corporate office, he could not say the word God, Jesus, Lord. He could not pray with anyone, even if he locked his door. Now that's a worldliness, my friends, very difficult, because what he had to do was to make a decision. I have a family. I have to feed this family. But in this corporation, I cannot mention the name of God. What do I do? I think he took a heroic stand. He said to the world, no. I may not have as much. We may have one little jalopy instead of two cars. We may have to live in a smaller home. I may not make even a third of what I make now. But I will be free to mention the name of Jesus. Now, that is a world, you see, that's very different, my friends, than the world I was born in and the worldliness we spoke of when I was a young sister. And in the world, it was different. Now it's hardcore. And it's not so much after your pocketbook, like buy this, buy that, buy this, buy that. It's after your very soul. Your very soul. That's the world today. It's the struggle and the battle for your soul between God, the world, and Satan. So, we've had a kind of idea of the mortification that comes from inside. And now we have an idea of the mortification that you need to possess and fight that which comes outside, because inside you feel what's wrong. And the world today, it's hard to discern what's wrong because everybody says it's right. See how much harder it's getting, huh? Is it hopeless? Ah, God. Nah, nothing's hopeless. Just keep close to Jesus. Say that rosary every day. Go to Mass if you can. At least you can listen to it on the network. Pray. And our dear Lord will always give you light. You'll always hear that little voice inside that says, no, this is not right. There's something wrong here. And you'll be practicing mortification without even knowing it. A lot of people say, I fear mortification. Well, if you're living, how can you fear it? Every day is a mortification. Getting out of bed in the morning is mortification. Who wants to get, anybody here want to get out of bed in the morning? Did not one person raise his hand? Nobody, not even that little kid. I mean, you start out with mortification. And you know how funny we are? We don't ever want to go to bed. Aren't we strange people, huh? We don't want to get up. But once we're up, our eyes are going like this, you know? Somebody's talking to you, you say, yeah, yeah. So why don't you go to bed? Oh, no, I'm fine. Did you ever do that? Sure. So, I mean, it's mortification, sweetheart, from the time you get up to the time you go to bed. You don't feel like going to work today. Well, you better go to work today. See? So when we say mortification, we're not talking about anything unusual. I think traveling, red lights are the worst. They're never in the right place. They never go green when you want them to. Never. If I go downtown with one that says we hit every red light, like it's been timed just for me. It's like they're saying, here comes Angelica, she hates us. Let's turn red, everybody. How can you, how you can't do that, you know? You put the coffee on, you go to wash up and it burns. You can't get away from it. It's always there, but if you do it lovingly, it'll mean great holiness for you. You won't even know it. We have a call. Hello?
1: Hello, Mother.
0: Where are you from?
1: Mother, I'm calling from Indiana.
0: What is your question?
1: I think I have more of a comment than a question, and I wanted to pass something along to you. I saw you on a talk show about 10 years ago, and you were talking, and I was listening, and you were talking about a book that you had written about how God answers questions, and you were...
0: Answers, not promises.
1: That answers are not problems.
0: That's it.
1: And my husband got that book for me on Mother's Day, on my first Mother's Day, and I'm not a Catholic. And I started reading the book, and I've had it with me ever since. And the last 8 years have taken me down some interesting paths, and not some very easy ones. And I kept staying away from the Catholic Church, thinking that's just too big a leap for me. And I finally brought my family to the church.
0: Praise God.
1: And we have been going to RCIA classes. My husband has been attending with me. We watch you on TV. We watch EWTN. My children are with me now. And it's been a very joyous experience, brought about through some hurt and through some tough decisions and some things that haven't been very easy. But, Mother, I think I want to tell you... the seeds that you planted so long ago are starting to grow.
0: Right.
1: And I thank God for the Catholic Church and the body of Christ that exists in that church, Mother. And I think, too, that sometimes coming from outside in, there's such a deep appreciation for it.
0: Right.
1: And I just wanted to offer that, hopefully,
0: well,
1: that fresh
0: you.
1: Appreciation to you.
0: And I want to welcome all of you. You and your husband and your family to the church. It's a wonderful place to be. It's a safe place to be. Because within the church, it was our mother, the church, is every truth, every kind of goodness, every call to virtue. Everything is there to make us holy. And it is a marvelous place. It has its problems, like you had yours. But if you notice, all through these years, these problems have brought you, without you realizing it, closer to the Lord. And that's so with everybody. Everybody, from the smallest child to the oldest, every one of us is growing every day if we just say, thank you, Jesus. Thank you, Lord. I praise your holy name. We have another call. Hello?

0: mother.
1: Where are you from?
0: Evansville, Indiana.
1: What is your question?
0: My daughter hit me upside the head with the question. She said that she didn't have to confess the number of times she committed a sin. And I told her that's erroneous, that you have to list the number of times to the best of your recollection. And she didn't see, too, where she should have to confess to a priest or to a man the type of sin. I told her you got to list the type of sin. You don't have to go into detail, but you have to list the sin, and you got to list the number of times. And but she says she was taught that she didn't have to. And I says, where were you taught that at? Well, I sent her to a Catholic high school here, and that seems to be the impression she came from it with. And I don't. What do you say on that?
1: Well, you know, we have the Bible says we look for teachers. We have itching ears, and we're looking for teachers to tickle our ears. We're looking, always looking for people who want to tell us what we want to hear. But if you commit a sin, then you must tell that to the priest. You have to go to confession. See? One of the symptoms of our worldliness today, the worst kind of worldliness, is that we do not commit a sin, and so I don't have to go to confession. See? What does that mean? That is so worldly, because what it says, it calls God a liar. St. John says that in his epistle. He who says that he does not sin calls God a liar. And the fact that you commit a sin over and over is something you must confess in order to get the strength not to commit that sin again. See, we don't understand confession. Confession is not rattling off some sins. It is an opportunity to be sincerely repentant. And then every confession I make washes my soul a little more to the point where I get more strength not to commit that sin again. And so when we don't go to confession, the world comes in and says, you don't need to go to confession. He understands. Are you telling me God understands sin? No, he abhors sin. He loves you when you sin, but he hates the sin. See, darkness and light, St. Paul says, have nothing in common. Nothing. You see? When you hear things like that, that you know you're obligated to say that's not right. See? If you commit adultery or fornication, you know that's not right. God here speaks to you. And you got to confess that or hellfire's waiting for you. And if I didn't love you all, I wouldn't say that. See, because most people today have such human respect and they want to hurt this, that I'd rather hurt you now than have you hurt eternally. There's a great error in the teachings of this modern, so-called modern theology. It's rot. With a capital R, rot. And if you buy it, well, you made a choice. I wouldn't if I were you. We have another call. Hello?
2: Mother?
1: Where are you from?
2: I'm from Pennsylvania.
1: And what is your question?
2: First of all, I wanted to welcome you back. We missed you.
1: Thank you.
2: We missed you immensely. On the mortification, I'm trying that at work. I'm having a really hard time, Mother. I do my best at work, and I give my whole myself into my job, and I'm having a problem. There's people that in the job that are trying to reverse things and make me look bad, and I keep trying to say with the help of God things will straighten out, and I keep treating them the way normally to be treated, and I don't know what else to do, Mother. I'm trying my best.
1: Listen, that

0: That's all God wants from you, honey. That's all he wants. See, that's what I mean about the world today. It's so much, the world is such a hard, hard, hard thing. But let me say this. If you're having a hard time, and people are making fun of you, or people are imitating you, or people are criticizing you, that's your mortification. Embrace it. Embrace it. That's where you work. That you give your heart to God. Ask Jesus to forgive these people. And what is that? It's living the gospel. Is it easy? Oh, no. This book is not easy. If you have made this book easy, you have violated it. It's the hardest book in the world. But the one with the most fruit. Because I have a Savior, Jesus, who followed ahead of me. If you're a victim of ridicule in your work, don't worry about it. Whenever it happens, give it in your heart to Jesus. And it's hard, but he had it hard. He knows. Talk to him about it. Pray for those people. And all of you listening, and many of you are in the same boat. If you're pious and you want to say the rosary in your church, you're ridiculed. If you kneel, you're scolded, you're told you're doing something terribly wrong. If you ask to go to confession, they think you're some kind of pre-Vatican square. All this is mortification. All this is persecution. See, mortification is around us and everywhere. And so you can't get away from it, but it's very, very different than the time of my grandmother and the time of my mother, you know, mortification with them. When my grandmother took me downtown one time, we made a sandwich and I had a banana. It was 11 miles. 11 miles, and I had to take my lunch with me. I zip down to the mall and back, and there's nothing. That was the kind of mortification, horse and buggy, and all the things that come with a horse and a buggy. It was different. You know? You didn't mind smelling horse manure. They got it different now. Monoxide gas. So everything is different, but much more penitential today. Much more penitential. So different that we almost have to pray to say, oh, should I do this or not? Is this what the Lord Jesus wants? Not the New Age. Not the guy trying to sell you centering prayer and all the Buddhist prayers and all the Eastern prayers and every prayer except the Rosary or the Eucharist. Oh, that's old-fashioned. I'll go to heaven with it. Thank you. Very different. We have another call. Hello?
1: Hello, Mother Angelica.
0: Where are you from?
1: I am from Chicago, Illinois.
0: And what is your question?
1: First, I have a comment. I would like to say welcome back, and we missed you very much.
0: Thank you.
1: And I wish you great health, and please take care of yourself.
0: I will.
1: Thanks. Mother, the question regarding the interior mortification.
0: Right.
1: How can I relate this to the interior feeling or the inner feeling that there is something always missing, you know, nothing is perfect, or there's something wrong, you know?
0: Yeah.
1: How can I relate this to become a satisfaction, you know, like mortification and satisfaction?
0: Sometimes we're perfectionists, you know. In the life of, let me just say this. Number one, it is good for you to desire to be like Jesus. The word perfect in Scripture means to be holy, not to do the right things at the right time all the time. So the good, you have a desire to be like God, you have a desire to be holy. That's good. But remember, all of us have something in ourselves. It may not be a serious thing, but it's a pestering thing that we work on and work on and work on and work on. It seems like we make no headway. But we're making giant steps. We have Catherine of Siena. We have St. Gertrude, who was extremely impatient. And when St. Matilda, who lived in the same monastery, asked the Lord, "Who is the most pleasing to you?" He said, St. Gertrude, and she almost died. She thought he was going to say you, my dear. Well, he didn't. He said, St. Gertrude, and she explained. She said, "What? Gertrude? She's so impatient." He said, "Look." And she saw Gertrude. Boy, she was going back and forth, 20 miles an hour, and her head was like an owl. She's going around, never took her eyes off of Jesus. Impatient she was. Tried. Never seemed to make it. So, Matilda was not satisfied being the woman she was. She was going to get to the root of this mistake the Lord made. She said, "I can't understand Gertrude. She's so impatient." And he said, "Yes, I know. I leave it with her for her humility." I wish my impatience was left with me for my humility, but I don't think it is. I think it's good old-fashioned hot-tempered Italian. There's no excuse for it, you see. I don't blow long, and I don't blow, you know, I don't hold a grudge. When I blow, I blow. Is it right? No. Do I try? Yes. But I think it's going to die 10 minutes after I do. That's how I think. I just have that gut feeling, you know, that no matter how hard I try, it's a constant reminder. Angelica, if there's any good comes out of you, it's me. I thought, okay, I understand. I'm on your side, Lord. So you have to remember that. The important thing is that those things sometime I just have to struggle and fight all my life. But I do it with Jesus. You see? If you desire holiness, God will answer your prayer. Because for sure you are asking for something He wants you to have. I will buy a new car.

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3: This Sunday's Gospel is a challenge. St. Peter approaches Jesus and asks him, Lord, if my brother sins against me, how often must I forgive? As many as seven times? Jesus answered, I say to you, not seven times, but 77 times. And then our Lord gives us a very long parable about a servant who has forgiven an enormous debt and yet then refuses to forgive his neighbor his small debt. At the end of it, the servant is severely punished, and Jesus says, so will my heavenly Father do to you, unless each of you forgives your brother from your heart. The theme of this gospel is completely clear. Jesus not only desires, but commands us to forgive people who have hurt us. And forgiveness of our neighbors seems to be of utmost importance to Christ. He not only commands us to forgive without limit, but he also commands us to forgive even our enemies and those who don't ask us for forgiveness. And yet, even with all that emphasis, it seems to be one of the hardest things for us to do. I think it's not unreasonable to say that the person who forgives is a person who begins to be a Christian, and that until you learn to forgive, your faith won't mean as much to you. Maybe the pathway forward into forgiveness is found by imitating our Lord himself. Remember that on the cross, the very first thing that he said is, Father, forgive them. They know not what they do. Even though he was completely innocent, even though he shouldn't have been on the cross by any measure of justice, even though he was cruelly tortured in his passion, even though he was abandoned by his friends, he forgave us all because he wanted us to forgive one another in his name and to make his love known by forgiving our neighbors.
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8: This universe of ours is a free universe. It is a universe of character making, of soul making. Almighty God has placed into our hands.

0: Think of it. The power to make ourselves saints or devils. It is up to us. There are some laws that we cannot disobey. For example, the law of gravitation and certain biological laws like circulation of blood. But in a moral universe, we are free either to obey the laws of God or to disobey them. Just as we are perfectly free, for example, to obey the laws of health or to disobey them.
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5: He is the founding member of the Franciscan Friars of the Renewal, a teacher, retreat leader, and spiritual director. 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

0: EWTN Global Catholic Radio Network presents The Fathers of Mercy Hour, insightful reflections that will lift your soul to God and feed your spiritual journey. Today's hour is from the Fathers of Mercy Parish Mission Series, God Calls Us Constantly to Himself. This is talk number one, The Dignity of the Human Person, by Father Wade Menezes.
1: Good day to all of you. My name is Father Wade Menezes, and I'm a member of the Fathers of Mercy, a religious missionary preaching order based out of South Union, Kentucky. We go into parishes for a week at a time and preach the traditional week-long parish mission at the invitation of the pastor. We're there for about a week, and then we're off to the next one after that. In addition to preaching parish missions and retreats for individual groups as well, we also help staff specifically rural parishes. We assist bishops with the staffing of rural parishes. And it's wonderful for me to have the opportunity to present a six-part conference series to all of you titled, God Calls Us Constantly to Himself. God calls us constantly to Himself. And it's even more wonderful to have the opportunity to present these six conferences in this beautiful lower crypt church of the Shrine of the Most Blessed Sacrament of Our Lady of the Angels Monastery in Hansville, Alabama, the home of the Poor Clare Nuns of Perpetual Adoration. This particular foundation having been founded by Mother Mary Angelica. I'd like to go through the titles of my six talks. Again, the overall theme or title of the six-part series is titled, God Calls Us Constantly to Himself. The first talk is titled, The Dignity of the Human Person, Made in the Image of God. The second conference, The Necessity of the Spiritual Life. The third, God calls us constantly to Himself. God in search of my love. God calls us constantly to Himself. God in search of my love. And you know, it's not prideful to say my love, that God calls me because He has made me in His image and likeness, and He does indeed draw me constantly to Himself. Each one of us can say that. The fourth talk is titled, The Communion of Saints. The fifth talk, In the Company of Sinners, Striving to Become Saints. And the sixth and final talk or conference, Fear of the Lord and Forgiveness of Injuries, Giving All to God. Fear of the Lord and Forgiveness of Injuries, Giving All to God. Now it makes sense that we move from the theme of the first three talks, made in the image and likeness of God, the necessity of the spiritual life, and the fact that God calls us constantly to Himself, God in search of my love. It makes sense that the theme of these first three talks move into the theme of the next three and last talks, talks four through six, and that is on sainthood. Because we are all called to become saints. Mother Angelica's show for years, in the beginning, you hear her voice when all the artwork is appearing on the television screen as they're getting ready to begin production of that particular show's episode. And she ends it with the words, we are all called to be great saints. And I've had more than one pilgrim quote me that when they visit the shrine here. Before we begin our opening prayer, I would just like to say it's wonderful to be back here at the Shrine of the Most Blessed Sacrament, as it is the place of my first priestly assignment, having been ordained in June of 2000. It's wonderful to be back here visiting the nuns and to be back here in both the beautiful upper church and the lower church and the monastery and shrine grounds, some 400 acres. A true place of refuge for the sinner, a true place of refuge for the person striving to increase their spiritual life, a true place of refuge for the person who sees sincerely and open-heartedly that God indeed calls us constantly to Himself. Again, the overall title of this six-part series. I ask you now, please, to bow your heads and to join me in the sign of the cross and to please listen attentively to our opening prayer. In the name of the Father, and of the Son, and of the Holy Spirit.
2: Amen.
1: Almighty and ever-living God, made in your image, every human person is called to know, love, and serve you as his sole origin and end. We ask you to therefore instill in us a deep love, honor, and respect for the dignity of the human person and the sanctity of human life, as you call each one of us to eternal beatitude, heaven with you for all eternity. We ask this through your Son, our Lord Jesus Christ, who lives and reigns with you in the unity of the Holy Spirit, one God forever and ever.
2: Amen.
1: Glory be to the Father, and to the Son, and to the Holy Spirit.
2: As it was in the beginning, is now, and ever shall be, world without end. Amen.
1: Our Lady, help of Christians,
2: pray for us.
1: In the name of the Father, and of the Son, and of the Holy Spirit.
2: Amen.
1: You know, looking at the liturgical seasons throughout the entire liturgical year, whether we're talking Advent, Lent, or one of the periods of ordinary time in the liturgical year of Holy Mother Church, this is a theme that can permeate any liturgical season. The fact that God calls us constantly to himself. Advent, for example, focuses on the joyful expectation of the coming of the Messiah. And because we joyfully expect his first coming during this Advent period, it automatically hearkens us to a focus on his second coming. So Advent, in a very real way, should lead us automatically to think about the second coming of Christ by virtue of the fact that Advent is focused in and of itself, per se, on the first coming of Christ. And we know that Mary, ever virgin, the Blessed Mother, had a role in his first coming. She will surely have a role in his second coming. And so we look to her as our special patroness during this six-part series, especially under her title, Our Lady, Help of Christians, one of Our Lady's 2,000-plus titles that she has obtained to her dignity, right, and honor over the 2,000-year history of the Church. I wish to open with a passage from the book of Genesis that will hopefully set the tone of our opening first talk. This is from chapter 1 of the book of Genesis, beginning with verse 26. Then God said, "Let us

Let's make man in our image, after our likeness. Let them have dominion over the fish of the sea, the birds of the air, and the cattle, and over all the wild animals and all the creatures that crawl on the ground. God created man in his image. In the divine image, he created man. Male and female, he created man. And God blessed man, saying, "Be fertile and multiply, fill the earth and subdue it. Have dominion over the fish of the sea, the birds of the air, and all the living things that move upon the earth." God also said, "See, I give you every seed-bearing plant all over the earth and every tree that has seed-bearing fruit on it to be your food. And to all the animals of the land, all the birds of the air, and all the living creatures that crawl on the ground, I give all the green plants for your food." And so it happened. God looked at everything he had made, and he found that it was all very good. A reading from the book of Genesis, our first book in sacred scripture. Made in the image of God. We believe as Catholic Christians that God created man in his own image. In the image of God, he created man. Male and female, he created man. Right out of Genesis chapter 1, the words just proclaimed. Being in the image of God, the human individual possesses the dignity of a person who is not just a something, but a someone. Now, that is a very important philosophical point. The human person is not a something, but a someone. The human person is capable of self-knowledge. He is able to know self. He is able of self-possession, meaning to safeguard and protect himself, capable of self-possession. The human person is capable of freely giving himself to other, to another, as he is called to be other-centered, which is the opposite of being self-centered. The human person is called to be other-centered. The human person is capable of entering into communion with other persons. He is called by grace also to a covenant with his Creator and to offer his Creator a response of both faith and love that no other creature can give in his place or stead. Only God has made such a wonderful creature as only man to know and love and serve him for his infinite goodness. Of all visible creatures, only man is able to know and love his Creator. This is right out of the Catechism of the Catholic Church. It is a doctrine of our faith. And it is quoted even in one of the 16 documents of the Second Vatican Council, Gaudium et Spes, you know, supposedly the most liberal document out of Vatican II. I've heard that time and again, that Gaudium et Spes is one of the most liberal documents. No document of Vatican II is liberal. All 16 documents of Vatican II interpreted rightly and properly in their true sense as ordered by Holy Mother Church, as promulgated by Holy Mother Church, are truly inspirational, fine, orthodox documents that keep the faithful sons and daughters of the church right in line faithful to the chair of St. Peter. And it is this document, Gaudium et Spes, which states very clearly that of all visible creatures, only man is able to know and love his Creator. Man is the only creature on earth that God has willed for its own sake. Gaudium et Spes, number 24, as quoted in the Catechism. Whenever I state a number, it means the paragraph number of that document, including the Catechism. Man is the only creature on earth that God has willed for its own sake. Again, Gaudium et Spes, number 24, quoted once again in the Catechism. And man alone is called to share by knowledge and love in God's own life. You know, if we look to the hierarchy of creation, we can see that no other creature created by God
has been called to partake in the divine life of God. Only man has. Of all the visible creatures of the visible created world, only man has been called to love his Creator. Now, the angels love God also, and they're beings who know God, but they are not part of the visible world. They are part of the invisible spiritual world, as they are pure spirit. So I'm talking now, going through the hierarchy of creation, about the visible world of creation. If you look at the gases in the airs, they have not been willed for their own sake to know and love God. If you look at the rocks and the minerals have not been created to know, love, and serve God. The vegetative plants have not been called to know and love and serve God. The brute animals, like dogs and cats and horses, were not created by God to know and love and serve Him. Only man was created by God to know and love and serve Him. And in fact, what we just heard from the book of Genesis is indeed that God has given only to man dominion over all these other creatures in this hierarchy that I just listed. It is man alone himself, not even the angels, who have dominion over all of created things, but rather it is man, because only man is made in the image and likeness of God. And so it was for this end that man was created. And this is the fundamental reason for his dignity. From his conception, man is destined for eternal beatitude, that is, heaven for all eternity. And therein lies man's dignity. He comes from God, and he is called to return to God at the beginning of life and at the end of life. And anything that happens in between those two spectrums, from his beginning of life to his end of life, need to be things that are properly geared towards individual man's right way of living. Because if anything goes against man's right way of living, between the point of his beginning of life and the point of his end of his life, it will work against himself, and he may thus find himself not having inheriting eternal beatitude. Heaven for all eternity. That's simply what eternal beatitude means. Heaven for all eternity with God and with all the angels and saints, gazing upon Him for all eternity. And so herein again lies man's dignity. He is called to know, love, and serve his Creator precisely because he's made in the image and likeness of God, and he has God as his origin, and he has God as his final end in the beatific vision. Remember, the title of our first talk is The Dignity of the Human Person Made in the Image of God. And so this is the theme primarily of this first hour. The divine image of God is present in every man. It shines forth in the communion of persons, in the likeness of the unity of the three divine persons among themselves, Father, Son, and Holy Spirit. You know, it's interesting to note that only human beings and the three persons in the one Christian God, Father, Son, and Spirit. It's interesting to note that only these two entities, God, our triune God, and human beings, are the only two entities properly referred to as persons, which implies a capability to love, a capability to be other-centered, a capability to be in communion with others. Those things that I listed just now that man is capable of, guess what? God himself is also capable of, because God, although one, is three divine persons in one God and lives as a community of persons in communion. You know, John Paul II, in talking about the beautiful dignity of marriage and family life, goes so far as to say that the family of husband, wife, and child is an icon or an image of the Most Holy Trinity, insofar as both sets, God and the husband, wife, and child, or children, insofar as both sets are a community of persons living in communion. This is why John Paul II teaches very beautifully that the family, the human family, is an icon or an image of the Holy Trinity, because that union
spawns forth the breath of life in children. And St. Augustine himself, one of the great doctors,

of the church, and one of the early church fathers from the 5th century states very beautifully that the Holy Spirit is nothing more than the breath and kiss between the Father and the Son being spawned. Even though the Holy Spirit, of course, is his own person in his own right, that's how St. Augustine defined him, was the kiss and breath between the Father and the Son. And in the same way, a husband and wife bring forth their own life and children. So John Paul II is a master in making this analogy between a husband, a wife, and their children, and the Most Holy Trinity, the persons of the Most Holy Trinity, as being images or mirrors of one another. And this is a wonderful defense of the sanctity of marriage and family life in modern day, especially when such things throughout society, and not just the United States, such things as same-sex unions are being promoted. Well, this is an argument right here of this Christian Catholic faith of ours. The union needs to spawn life, because precisely because it mirrors the Most Holy Trinity, which spawns life. Well, you can't have that in a so-called same-sex union. So as Christians, specifically Catholic Christians, we have to be able to defend this beautiful teaching of our faith, and also at the same time counteract some of the liberal moves throughout society that actually works against the dignity of the human person. So again, the divine image of God is present in every man. It shines forth in the communion of persons, in the likeness of the unity of the three divine persons among themselves. You know, we know that man himself, made in the image and likeness of God, who himself, as three persons in one God, lives in communion. We know that man by nature is called to live in communion with other men, with other people, with other persons, both from the Old Testament and New Testament. Our Old Testament defense for this truth, that man is social by nature, or that man is called to live in communion by nature, is the fact that after God had created all the animals, he created man. He looked upon all the creatures that he had made, and he said, none of the creatures are suitable for man's helpmate, and yet it is not good that man be alone. And so he made man a complementary helpmate, and made woman from his side, from the equality and dignity of his side, and made him a complementary helpmate in woman. And this is a very beautiful thing, because from that union came forth children, from those children came forth families, and from those families came forth entire societies. So we know from that passage of Genesis that man is social by nature, called to live in community, because it is not good that man be alone. The New Testament passage, and I love this one, is that when the disciples ask Jesus, Master, teach us how to pray. He teaches them the Lord's Prayer, the Our Father. He teaches them the Lord's Prayer in the plural. Our Father, who art in heaven, hallowed be thy name. Thy kingdom come, thy will be done on earth as it is in heaven. Give us this day our daily bread, and forgive us our trespasses, as we forgive those who trespass against us. And lead us not into temptation, but deliver us from evil. Amen. That is in the plural. He didn't say, give me this day my daily bread, and forgive me my trespasses, as I forgive those who trespassed against me, and lead me not into temptation, but deliver me from evil. That's not how Jesus taught it. Jesus did not teach the prayer to his Father in the first person singular. He taught it to his disciples in the plural, which is another proof from the New Testament that man is social by nature. He is called to exist in a communion of love and to be other-centered with fellow men. Okay, based on the fact that he himself is called to communion with his God, called to know, love, and serve his God. St. Catherine of Siena gives us a beautiful quote from one of her most famous works, her Dialogues. A great female doctor of the church. She's one of the 33 doctors of the church, one of the great women doctors. She states, O God, what made you establish man in so great a dignity? Certainly it was the incalculable love by which you have looked upon your creature present in yourself. You are taken with love for your creature,
For by love you indeed

0: indeed created man. And by love, you have given man a being capable of tasting your eternal good. Certainly, it was the incalculable love by which you have looked upon your creature present in yourself. This is a quote from a doctor of the church. This tells you the dignity of man, of the human person, the dignity of the human person made in the image and likeness of God. The same cannot be said about rocks or gases or minerals or vegetative plants or the brute animals. This cannot be said about these things. The body and soul form a single nature, part two. The human person created in the image of God is a being at once both corporeal and spiritual. We read in the book of Genesis, "Then the Lord God formed man of dust from the ground and breathed into his nostrils the breath of life and became a living being. Man, whole and entire, therefore, is willed by God." Why do we say that man is willed by God? Because we just saw in that passage from Genesis that God was proactive in willing the creation of man from the dust and was proactive in willing the breathing of man's own life into his nostrils by God's own breath. God willed man. And this is the passage that defends this truth. The unity of soul and body is so profound that one has to consider the soul to be the very form of the body. It is because of its spiritual soul that the body made of matter becomes a living human body. And on the same token, we define clinical death as Christians when the soul separates from the body, because then the body is no longer a living human body. It is dead, it is no longer living. But when the soul is breathed into it, the spiritual matter, the soul is breathed into the physical matter, the corporeal body, from the Latin corpus, that's all corporeal means, the bodily. When the breath of life is breathed into it, the human person in his body becomes a living, viable human person. Spirit and matter, then, of which man is both, spirit and matter in man are not two natures united, but rather their very union forms a single nature, and this nature we call human. Now, this is very important. This is part of our Catholic Christian doctrine, and this cannot be stressed enough. And this is right out of the Catechism of the Catholic Church, based on 2,000 years of sacred tradition, sacred scripture, and the sacred magisterium, the teaching authority of the Church. It's from the Catechism, paragraph number 365. We do not look upon the soul and body as Catholic Christians. And we have to hold this, what I'm about to say, because herein lies the dignity of the human person. We do not look upon spirit and matter in man, that is the soul and the body, as two individual natures somehow united. We don't believe that. We believe rather that the two aspects of spirit and matter together form one single composite nature, and this nature we call human. Why? Because the soul is intimately linked to the body. We've already said from the book of Genesis, it is the soul breathed into man by God that makes the body itself a living human person. A living human person. The human body, therefore, fasten your seatbelts, because I'm about to give you a whole list of things that we're against as Catholic Christians that negate and militate against the human body. The human body, therefore, because of its intimate link to the soul, they are not two natures united, but rather their very union forms one composite nature. The human body, precisely because of its intimate union with the human soul, breathed in itself by God into man, shares, therefore, in the dignity of the image of God along with the soul. It is a human body precisely because it is animated by a spiritual soul. And it is the whole human person that is intended to become both body and soul in the body of Christ, a temple of the Holy Spirit. Catechism number 364. This paragraph is worth repeating because it tells us the dignity of the human body. That the human body has its dignity because of its intimate link to the soul of which it shares one composite nature that we call human. The human body shares in the dignity of the image of God precisely because of its intimate link with the soul. It is a human body precisely because it is animated by a spiritual soul, and it is thus the whole human person, both body and soul, that is intended to become in the one body of Christ a living temple of the Holy Spirit. My friends, we have just provided ourselves with a defense against contraception, against abortion, against infanticide, against euthanasia, against so-called mercy killing, and against so-called doctor-assisted suicide, and against anything else that militates or negates the dignity of the human body, which, to get back to something I mentioned earlier, so-called same-sex unions. Anything that militates against the dignity of the human body precisely because of its intimate link with the human soul works against man's right way of living and can kill the body. And so in these, you know, I've only quoted three or four paragraphs from the Catechism, and I've provided you with the defense to all make you good Catholic apologists, which I know you are, to make you good Catholic apologists to defend the dignity of the human person. Notice I didn't say the dignity of human life, the dignity of the human person, and I'll tell you why. Here's the answer to that question right now. Before we can ever hope to defend the dignity of human life, we must first establish in and of itself the dignity of the human person, because it's his life in the dignity of human life that we're defending. So if you can first defend the dignity of the human person, you will have greater success in defending the dignity of human life. But the two are intimately linked, don't get me wrong. But my point apologetically is to make known to you the fact that we first have to ground ourselves in solid foundation in regards to the dignity of the human person.
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0: The spiritual soul is created directly by God, part three of this talk. The church teaches that every spiritual soul is created immediately by God. That is to say, it is not produced by the parents who cooperate with God in producing the matter, which is the body. The parents cooperate with God in producing the matter of the human body, but God creates immediately himself the immortal soul, because it's immaterial. It comes from God, and he creates it immediately. The church also teaches that the immortal soul is just that, immortal. It does not perish when it separates from the body at the time of death, and in fact will be reunited to the body at the time of the second coming of Christ, the general judgment. The church also teaches then that the spiritual soul will, in and of itself, wait in anticipation of being reunited with the body. Now, the soul that makes it to heaven before the general judgment does know God. Even though it doesn't have its body with it, it does know God. But the soul and the body are so intimately linked that the soul, although in heaven, will yearn to have its body reunited with it, because that is more fully speaking what human nature is. The two united. And this is why the church teaches that the body then will be reunited with the soul at the time of the general judgment. So, for example, in arguing against abortion in regards to all of this, therefore, a child has the right to be respected as a person. When it's still in utero, it is not a gamete.

It is not a zygote. It is not a blob of tissue. We can call it a gamete or a zygote scientifically to help us talk about the different stages. As long as we use the term zygote and gamete, not negating the fact that it is still a human person gamete and a human person zygote. We must maintain the fact that it is the truth, not even a fact, it is a truth with a capital T, that it is a human person. Remember, the baby in utero is not a potential human person. It is rather a human person with potential. And so that's a very important philosophical point that must be made. A baby in utero is not a potential human person. It is rather a human person indeed with potential. And we can never forget that, you know. This is great stuff. Read the Catechism of the Catholic Church. You've got Vatican II quoted, you've got Sacred Scripture quoted, you've got the saints quoted. I've quoted St. Catherine of Siena, St. Augustine, two great doctors of the church. This is our faith. These are the doctrines that defend the sanctity of human life. This is our apologetical tool, sacred scripture, sacred tradition, and the sacred magisterium, and you get all three in the Catechism of the Catholic Church. Look at the footnotes of virtually each page of the Catechism of the Catholic Church, and you're going to find sacred scripture quoted, sacred tradition, like from the lives of the saints, some quotes from some saints, and you're going to find church documents, which is part of the sacred magisterium, documents promulgated by church councils and the like. You have sacred scripture, sacred tradition, and the sacred magisterium, the teaching authority of the church, virtually at the bottom of each page of the catechism. And all this section that I've been reading to you on the dignity of the human person comes from the 360s section of the catechism, 364, 365, etc. All persons have equal dignity, created in the image of the one God and equally endowed with immortal rational souls. All men have the same nature, the same origin, and the same end. The same nature is human. The same origin and end is Almighty God. And the same goal and reward, eternal beatitude, that is heaven for all eternity. And so, redeemed by the one sacrifice of Jesus Christ on the cross, all persons are called to participate in the same divine beatitude or blessed end, heaven for all eternity. So therefore, all persons enjoy an equal dignity, as all persons are called to the same end, Almighty God Himself. This is one of my favorite quotes from Pope John Paul II. I joke around, but I'm actually rather serious. I would love to have this on my epitaph when I die. I love this quote. Human life is sacred because from its very beginning, it involves the creative action of God, and it remains forever in a special relationship with the Creator, who is its sole end. I want to repeat that because it's a very beautiful quote. It's from the Holy Father's document, Donum Vitae, from the introduction, the gift of life, the document, the gift of life. Human life is sacred because from its very beginning, it involves the creative action of God, and it remains forever in a special relationship with the Creator, who is its sole end. My friends, we come from God, and we are called to return to God. And this is why I'm ending the fourth through sixth talks on the communion of saints, the fact that we're all called to return to God. You know, everybody in heaven's a saint. Not everybody in heaven's a canonized saint, necessarily. We know we have about 8,000 to 10,000 canonized saints, 8,000 to 10,000 individuals who have been put before us as actual exemplars by Holy Mother Church, who has canonized them. But we have the virtue of hope, that there's more than 8,000 to 10,000 souls in heaven. So everybody in heaven's a saint. And this is what we're called to work towards. Eternal beatitude, heaven for all eternity. So in short then, the equality of men rests essentially, that is in its very essence,
The equality

0: The dignity of men rests essentially on their dignity as human persons and the right that flow from this dignity. This dignity and the fact that they're made in the image and likeness of God, they have God as their origin and God as their end. And in between this spectrum of God as their origin and God as their end, everything that they do in between those two points need to be things that are geared towards right living. Things for God rather than against God. Because whenever you make a choice for God, you are also making a choice for your own betterment. But when you choose something against God, you're choosing something that's geared towards your own detriment and not your betterment. So choose for God, towards your betterment, rather than against God, which is toward your detriment. Male and female, he created them. Equality, difference, and complementarity willed by Almighty God. This is a wonderful section because, as John Paul II teaches, male and female, he created them. Therefore, men and women are equal but different. They're equal but different. They are equal in their dignity. Remember the title of this first talk, this first conference, The Dignity of the Human Person. Man and woman are equal in their dignity, rooted in God, plain and simple. But they're different in that they are complementary to one another in masculine and feminine. And to show forth that equality in their dignity, John Paul II teaches very beautifully that woman was made from the rib of man, from his side, equal midway of his own body, to show an equality in that dignity. You know, Scripture does not tell us in the book of Genesis that woman was made from man's feet. All the women start shaking their head when I say that, like, yeah, you know, we weren't made from man's feet. But Scripture also says, Scripture also does not say that woman was made from man's head. So all the men shake their head, yes, like, you know, she wasn't made from my head, so she's not above me. No. Scripture teaches that woman was made from the midpoint of man. This shows an equality in their dignity. This is very beautiful. And bells and whistles should be going off now on the sanctity of marriage and family life. Okay? Very beautiful doctrines of our faith. In creating mankind, male and female, God gives man and woman an equal personal dignity. So again, their equality rests in their dignity. Man is a person, man and woman equally so, since both were created in the image and likeness of the personal God who made them and the personal God that they are called to return to. Catechism of the Catholic Church, number 2334. 2334. This quote is also given in Mulieris Dignitatem, paragraph 6. That's the Holy Father's document from the 1980s titled On the Dignity and Vocation of Women. A beautiful document on the dignity and vocation of women. The fact that men and women are equal in their dignity, but different, and the different doesn't mean a negative thing, the different means a positive thing, because it's a difference of actual complementarity. Okay, a difference of complementarity. Man and woman were made for each other. Not that God left them in some way half made or incomplete. No. Very important sentence. I'm going to come back to that one because that sentence defends celibacy. The fact that celibates, whether male or female, are whole and complete. Let me repeat that. Man and woman were made for each other. Not that God left them in some way half made or incomplete. No. Rather, God created man and woman to be a communion of persons, one with the other, in which each can be a complementary helpmate to the other. For they are equal as persons and complementary as masculine and feminine. So they are equal as persons and complementary as masculine and feminine. The book of Genesis tells us that after woman was created from his side, what did Adam exclaim? This one at last is bone of my bones and flesh of my flesh. She came from the side of man. Adam's bride, Eve, came from his side. Jesus Christ's bride, Holy Mother Church, came from his own side. This is why we give submission and authority as children of the Church and of Jesus Christ to his Church and to him. Because even children are called to give a love, honor, and respect to both mother and father. And for us as Christians, that's to the bride and bridegroom, Christ and his Church. And she also came from his side, like Eve came from the side of Adam. In marriage, then, God unites man and woman in such a way that by forming one flesh, they can transmit human life. In marriage, God unites man and woman in such a way that by forming one flesh, they can transmit human life. Remember, the breathing forth, the spawning forth of another life. This is what God did to Adam. He breathed in him the life of his spirit, which enacted the soul in the human body that permitted the body to become a living body. And when it's a living body, it's called a human person. Ever notice after clinical death, we usually refer to it as a corpse or a cadaver. It's no longer, strictly speaking, a human person. Human person is living, made in the image and likeness of God. But because we know the intimate link between body and soul, and we believe as Christians that the body is called to be reunited to the soul again at the end of time, we therefore respect the body, even though now a corpse. We respect it and give it proper burial. We anoint it. We clean it before burial. We give it proper burial because we see the dignity of the body. Remember that one paragraph I read to you earlier. The dignity of the body is rooted in the fact of its intimate link with the soul. The two together form one nature. They are not two natures united. So in marriage, God unites man and woman in such a way that by forming one flesh, they can transmit human life. Therefore, man and woman, as spouses and parents, cooperate, put a hyphen in there, co-operate. Man and woman, as spouses and parents, cooperate in a unique way in the Creator's work. God creates immediately the immortal soul. The parents, as active co-operators with God, work with one another to create the body, with God still involved even in that process. And the two work together. These are the beautiful foundational teachings of what we call the dignity of the human person. We have to ground ourselves in these teachings, the beauty of the body and soul composite as one single nature, in order to defend the dignity of the human person. Because once we've provided our defenses for the dignity of the human person, we then go on and move forth to our next defense for the arguments for the dignity of human life. Because it is the life of the person that we are defending. And therefore, we can cancel out a whole plethora of liberal evil teachings. We got to call evil what it is. A whole plethora of evil teachings that go against the dignity of the human person and against their body and against their soul. Either against the body directly through such thing as contraception, which can cause spontaneous abortions in the home, clinical abortions in clinics, surgical abortions in clinics, so-called euthanasia and doctor-assisted suicide, etc., etc., or such plethoras of evils that work indirectly against the human person, such as certain laws that work against human life and against the human person, that try to make you believe that the human person is living a complete, more fuller life, but that's not the case. We must defend the sanctity of human life, beginning with the dignity of the human person. God bless you, and I ask you now to join me in this closing prayer by Pope John Paul II, a prayer for the cause of life. In the name of the Father, and of the Son, and of the Holy Spirit.
1: Amen.
0: O Mary, bright dawn of the new world, Mother of the living, to you do we entrust the cause of life. Look down, O Mother, upon the vast numbers of babies not allowed to be born, of the poor whose lives are made difficult, of men and women who are victims of brutal violence, of the elderly and the sick killed by indifference or out of misguided mercy. Grant that all who believe in your Son may acclaim the gospel of life against the culture of death, with great honesty and love to the people of our own times. Obtain for them the grace to accept that gospel as a gift ever new, the joy of celebrating it with gratitude throughout their lives, and the courage to bear witness to it resolutely, in order to build together with all the people of goodwill the civilization of truth and love, to the praise and glory of God, the Creator and Lover of life. We ask all this through Christ our Lord.
1: Amen.
0: In the name of the Father, and of the Son, and of the Holy Spirit.
1: Amen.
0: God bless you.
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1: Welcome to The Church and the Poor with Father Richard Ho Lung, founder of the Missionaries of the Poor in Kingston, Jamaica.
2: Our subject today will be, Go Forth and Preach the Good News to All Nations. In his wonderful document, Redemptoris Missio, John Paul talks about the fact that our whole church is missionary, not just simply priests or sisters or missionary orders that are religious, but all men, all women, including diocesan priests, including the laity, we are all missionary people. He talks also about the new evangelization, that all of us need to understand that from the gospel, you hear the voice of the Lord crying out on behalf of the poor. We see that figure of Jesus among the blind, the deaf, the crippled, the lepers. And as he walked, we should walk. And I remember a good friend of mine, Steve Gephardt, who came to Jamaica. And he wondered what this world that he had seen is about, this world of the poor which he had seen on EWTN. And he came and he visited. And he said, since then, his whole life has changed so much that he could no longer be a Sunday Catholic only. He had to be a man who is a missionary. And today there's a change in the word missionary. It doesn't mean anymore that you've got to uproot with your mother, with your family members, your mother, your father, your sister, your brother, and go to some foreign country for life. That is not its meaning. But rather our hearts, our minds must be bent towards all the people throughout the world, especially where the faith is struggling and people have not been evangelized. So Steve came. He saw these poor. Here's this American, tall, big, Caucasian man who had on jeans, a t-shirt, and here he was with kids climbing all over his neck. He placing his hands on old men and old women who he would never have known otherwise. And at the end of the day, he said to me, Father, I feel as though I have lived out my purpose in life. Experience the Lord, come and visit and work with the poor. And also, our community, there we were, a small little community 10 years ago. Only 10 men. Now we are 250 brothers and priests. And we open a home in Jamaica. We open a second, a third, a fourth, a fifth home in Jamaica for the homeless and destitute. We send our brothers off to India to work with those who have leprosy.

0: work alone in Jamaica, but as a missionary. We are not here to solve the world's problems, but we are here to cast a light in darkness wherever we go. And so we will move on. We'll move on to Guatemala. We will move on to Belize, where there's so much problems with AIDS. Brothers and sisters, as we move on, you move on with us. So many visitors have come to us, and so many have worked with us, and they have found Christ in the deepest and most profound way imaginable. If you wish to come and work with us and to work with our kids and our homeless and destitute, just be in touch with me and you'll work with us and you will pray each day and you will find Christ.
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3: One of the saints said, while the world changes, the cross stands firm. 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When everything is stripped away, there is still the cross. 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The way of the cross leads to the resurrection. And my brothers and sisters, the cross is the source of our hope. We know that whatever crosses we carry in our lives, whatever hardships we face, Jesus is walking with us. And we know that if we carry our cross with him, he will lead us to the resurrection.
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5: This is EWTN Daily Saint, where each story reminds us that holiness is possible in every age. Saints Protus and Hyacinth were brothers and early Christian martyrs. They served as chamberlains to Eugenia, a noblewoman who converted them to Christianity. They were zealous about the faith and studied under Egyptian hermits, but when they accompanied Eugenia back to Rome, they were arrested, scourged, and beheaded for refusing to renounce their faith. Buried in the catacombs, their tombs became places of prayer, and they were highly venerated. A century later, Pope Damasus I composed inscriptions to mark their tombs and honor their martyrdom. Centuries later, archaeologists found their remains, and the inscriptions provided evidence of the Church's early devotion to them. Protus and Hyacinth's fidelity to Christ has been honored by the Church for centuries, inspiring generations of believers. May the life of Saints Protus and Hyacinth inspire you to grow closer to Christ today. Saints Protus and Hyacinth, pray for us. To sign up for the Daily Saint emails, please visit ewtn.com/dailysaint.
6: This is Father Mark Mary of the Franciscan Missionaries of the Eternal Word. In the name of the Father, and of the Son, and of the Holy Spirit. We know that human life and the dignity of the human person is always in the crosshairs of the enemy. So we pray for the protection of innocent life, especially the most innocent, the unborn. We pray for a pro-life culture, for a pro-family, pro-woman culture. We pray that Christians may rise up to help women considering abortions, to accompany them, to walk with them, to take away their fears, to be present with them, to encourage them and strengthen them, to make the choice for life. We pray for all fathers that they may stand up for life, stand up for the women in their life, encouraging this culture of life. We ask all these things through Jesus Christ, our Lord. In the name of the Father, and of the Son, and of the Holy Spirit.

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4: 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Father Ricardo is a priest and parish pastor in the Archdiocese of Detroit. He also serves as a consultant to the Archdiocesan Department of Evangelism, Catechesis, and Schools. Father Ricardo completed his graduate studies at Sacred Heart Major Seminary in Detroit and the Gregorian University in Rome. He was ordained in 1996. This episode is entitled Theology on Tap Q&A. Today's show is program number 723. And now here's Father John Ricardo. We hope you enjoy.
5: Let me just say something as we begin. I'm so conscious of how many people have questions and never get a chance to ask them. And you get a lot of people who come to Mass. Their only experience of the church, if you will, is Sunday Mass. And you can't ask a question in the middle of Mass on Sunday, or if you do, it usually doesn't get answered. And most people, therefore, are exposed to, you know, whether it's church teaching or the wisdom of the saints or whatnot for 7 to 15 minutes on a Sunday, which hardly suffices for us to grow in faith. It's impossible. I know for me, anyway, one of the most helpful things in my life has been the opportunity just to ask questions to people who I really trust and esteem and respect, and to continue to grow that way. I mean, we get in trouble when we stop asking questions. Faith grows by searching. So we're in trouble when we stop asking, you know? So the intent of tonight was just for you to be able to fire away anything that you wanted to fire away, and I'll either answer or make something up and sound convincing. So if you know you've got questions that you've come with, maybe you can just raise your hand and Dan could bring the mic if someone's got one, because I have one to start. Like, remember Roseanne and Dana, someone phoned in from New Jersey with a question that I'll be glad to start with. And then as I'm going through this, if someone's got a question, maybe we can just bring the mic to you and then we can go from there. Some of you brought a Bible, that's a good thing. At an open forum on anything goes, it'd be a good thing to bring three things: a Bible, a catechism, and Vatican II. So between all of us here together, we have those three things. I know that only because I have them all up here, but we'll try to look at those. The question that came in, actually got emailed to me, has to do with scripture. Mike sent it to me, and it has to do with three different scripture passages. I want to try to just explain them because they're passages that are confusing to many of us at times, and hopefully we can try to make some sense out of them. The first one comes from the Acts of the Apostles, chapter 5, and it's from verses 1 to 11. I'm going to read this, and then we can try to make some sense out of it. It says, "But a man named Ananias, with his wife Sapphira, sold a piece of property, and with his wife's knowledge, he kept back some of the proceeds and brought only a part and laid it at the apostles' feet. But Peter said, 'Ananias, why has Satan filled your heart to lie to the Holy Spirit and to keep back part of the proceeds of the land? While it remained unsold, did it not remain your own? And after it was sold, was it not at your disposal? How is it that you have contrived this deed in your heart? You have not lied to men, but to God.' When Ananias heard these words, he fell down and died." This is why the person asked the question. "And great fear came upon all who heard it. The young men rose and wrapped him up and carried him out and buried him. After an interval of about 3 hours, his wife came in, not knowing what had happened. And Peter said to her, 'Tell me whether you sold the land for so much.' She said, 'Yes, for so much.' But Peter said to her, 'How is it that you have agreed together to tempt the Spirit of the Lord? Listen, the feet of those that have buried your husband are at the door, and they will carry you out.' Immediately she fell down at his feet and died. When the young man came in, they found her dead, and they carried her out and buried her beside her husband. And great fear came upon the whole church," I should think so, "and upon all who heard of these things." So the question comes in, as it was sent. One, why did the couple die? 2, did God kill them? 3, did Peter ask them to be killed? 4, is it a capital offense not to give all your money to the church? If that's the case, we're in big trouble here. And is it a capital offense to lie about how much money you sold your land for? So we'll try to break this open and make some sense. This is very early on in the Acts of the Apostles when we see the Christian community begin to be formed. And Acts chapter 2, verse 42 gives us like this remarkable snapshot of what the early church looked like. The early church, according to Scripture, looks like this. They held steadfastly to the apostles' teaching, to the fellowship, or to the communion, to the breaking of the bread, which is a euphemism for the Eucharist, and to the prayers. So the early Christian community, as they're growing, is just that. It's a community, and they're united around the apostles. And we see them in the succeeding chapters, and especially in chapter 4, which is right before this passage here, we see that a number of the early Christians are moved by the Holy Spirit to give of their resources and just to share generously with the apostles, who then dole out what's been shared to those who are in need. So it says, beginning in verse 32 of chapter 4, "Now the company of those who believed were of one heart and soul." So there's a remarkable unity. That's what the Holy Spirit's saying to us through Acts right now. They were of one heart and soul. "And no one said that any of the things which he possessed was his own, but they had everything in common." That doesn't mean they didn't have private property. It means that they just had an attitude which said, hey, you know what? If someone's in need, we'll give it. Why? Because that's my brother or my sister who's in need. How do I not care for my family? "And with great power, the apostles gave their testimony to the resurrection of the Lord Jesus, and great grace was upon them all. There was not anyone needy among them." That's supposed to be the model for a parish. That's supposed to be the model for a parish. "There was not anyone needy among them. For as many as were possessors of lands or houses sold them and brought the proceeds of what was sold and laid it at the apostles' feet. And distribution was made to each as any had need. Thus Joseph, who was surnamed by the apostles Barnabas, which means son of encouragement, a Levite, a native of Cyprus, sold a field which belonged to him and brought the money and laid it at the apostles' feet." So there's an immediate contrast between what Barnabas did and what Ananias and Sapphira did. So in response to what's happening here, the problem with Ananias and Sapphira is that while there's this community that's grown up and gathered around the apostles and they're united, here all of a sudden is something like a counter community of avarice that's beginning to grow within this community. And Peter says to them, while it remained unsold, was it not your own? So if you hadn't sold the property, that's no big deal. It's yours. Private property's fine. "And after it was sold, was it not at your disposal?" So if you decide to sell it and you want to be generous, that's great. The problem is what they've done is they've committed conspiracy. They've pretended to be generous by saying, this is what we sold our land for. We put it all at your feet. But in fact, they haven't put everything at their feet. They still are holding on to this avaricious spirit, which is unwilling to let go of this. Peter certainly doesn't condemn them to death. Peter, rather acting as a prophet here, which is to see what it is that they've done, tells them that you have not been honest. And you haven't been honest not with me and with the rest of the apostles. You haven't been honest with the Holy Spirit. And upon hearing that, Ananias is more than convicted. He's actually, I think you could say, he's terrified to the point of death and dies. Does that begin to make some sense as to how that happens? So it's not that Peter strikes him down, and it's not that he pronounces a death sentence. He just acts like a prophet here. The danger that Acts is trying to address right away, and that we'll see Paul address in 1 Corinthians, and is constantly a danger in the church, is that we have a community which is supposed to be of one mind and heart, but we've got people who are duplicitous, who don't have that same vision for what it means to be in communion with each other. Is there more to that than that question? We're good? Another passage that's brought up is Jesus' cursing of the fig tree. This is a great passage. If you had a Bible, pretend that you were opening it right now to Mark 11. Mark 11, verse 12 says, "And the following day, when they came from Bethany, he was hungry." So this is Jesus' entry into Jerusalem, right before his passion. "And he was hungry, and seeing in the distance a fig tree in leaf, he went to see if he could find anything on it. When he came to it, he found nothing but leaves, for it was not the season for figs. And he said to it, 'May no one ever eat fruit from you again.' And his disciples heard it." Then a few

0: verses later in verse 20, says, as they passed by in the morning, they saw the fig tree withered away to its roots. And Peter remembered and said to him, Master, look, the fig tree which you cursed has withered. It becomes a strange passage the moment you read, it was not the season for figs. So here's this poor fig tree. Jesus walks by it. He's looking for something to eat. This is, you know, April or so, because it's the time of the Passover. Figs ripen in June. Here he is in April. He made the tree. He's looking at the tree. There's no fruit. He knows there's not any fruit on the tree. He knows the fruit isn't coming for a few more months. He sees that and he says, curse you. Well, now, why would he do that? Well, let's flip to the Old Testament to try to get an understanding of that. In Jeremiah chapter 8, Jeremiah is uttering this lament for the people of Israel, and he's giving this kind of chastisement for the people who have turned away from the Lord. And in verse 13, it says, when I would gather them, says the Lord, there are no grapes on the vine, nor figs on the fig tree. Even the leaves are withered, and what I gave them has passed away from them. There's a similar passage in Hosea, and then in the prophet Micah is yet another one. Micah in chapter 7 says, woe is me, for I have become as when the summer fruit has been gathered, as when the vintage has been gleaned. There is no cluster to eat, no first ripe fig, which my soul desires. So the significance of that is that already in the Old Testament, this image of Jerusalem being kind of symbolized by a fig tree, which is supposed to bear fruit, is being used. So the Lord's kind of drawing upon that understanding which the people of Israel have, because the Jewish people are often compared in the Old Testament to whether it's a vineyard or a tree of some sort. And then some of us might remember the passage in Luke chapter 13, starting in verse 6. It says, and he told this parable. A man had a fig tree planted in his vineyard, and he came seeking fruit on it and found none. And he said to the vine dresser, behold, these 3 years I have come seeking fruit on this fig tree, and I find none. Cut it down. Why should it use up the ground? And he answered him, let it alone, sir, this year also, till I dig about it and put on manure. And if it bears fruit next year, well and good. But if not, you can cut it down. So in the Old Testament, what happens, especially through prophets like Jeremiah and Ezekiel and Hosea, is they will often do what are known as prophetic gestures. You know, like Hosea names his children these horrific names, which today would be the equivalent of God saying to someone, I want you to name your child Auschwitz. He's given incredibly difficult names to name his children as a prophetic sign to the people. Jeremiah takes a pot and breaks it. There's different things, different gestures that the prophets do as a means to teach the people. The Lord's cursing of the fig tree is probably best understood as just that. It's a prophetic gesture that he does to make a point. And the point is, much like he says here in Luke 13, in the parable form, that there should have been fruit on this tree, not the fig tree, but Israel. Because for 3 years now, this is the end of Jesus' ministry, for 3 years, I have been in your midst proclaiming to you the gospel, and you have not accepted me. Therefore, as a means of kind of holding that in front of them, the Lord does this prophetic act, curses the fig tree, which of course wasn't supposed to bear fruit, but is a symbol of the people of Israel who themselves are not bearing fruit. Does that make some sense? Okay, great. Got another question back there? Anybody? Anybody? Anything? I'll try.
1: I have a Protestant friend who keeps saying that we treat Mary as a co-redeemer, and he says that's against the first commandment. I'd like to know what I should say to him.
0: So what does it mean to call Mary the co-redeemer or co-redemptrix? Well, part of the problem comes with what does it mean to say that she is co? In our modern language now, when we say, you know, like those are co-chairs of whatever committee, that means like they jointly share the running of the committee, but that's not what it means. Co-redeemer comes from the Latin word cum, which means with. So what it means is that Mary is involved with her son in the work of redemption. In a real way, we all are. Let's flip to Colossians. Colossians 1:24, where Paul writes what I think is one of the most difficult verses in Scripture to understand. He says, now I rejoice in my sufferings for your sake, and in my flesh I complete what is lacking in Christ's afflictions. What, pray tell, is lacking in Christ's afflictions? What's lacking is the idea that maybe if Jesus had hung on the cross for a whole day as opposed to 3 hours, that somehow or the work of redemption would have been completed. What's lacking in Christ's afflictions? But Paul says this, the

0: Holy Spirit says this. This is the inspired word of God. I rejoice in my sufferings for your sake, and in my flesh I complete what is lacking in Christ's afflictions for the sake of his body, which is the church. This is where you get the idea of what's known as redemptive suffering. What's lacking in the sufferings of Christ, on one hand, is nothing. Christ's death was sufficient for the redemption of the world. On the other hand, what's lacking is my participation with it. That's what Paul's talking about. Paul understands that all that he's undergoing, he somehow has the opportunity to unite that to the sufferings of Christ for the sake of Christ's body, which is the church. Many of us, you know, we're either raised or continue to tell people, you know, when affliction happens in our life, you know, why don't you just offer it up? It's a terrible expression, I think. At least it's one I don't like. And I don't like it because I find it to be passive. I don't think Paul is offering up his suffering. I think Paul is actively uniting his sufferings to the afflictions of Christ for the sake of the body, which is why you get doing penances for people and that kind of thing. So the point of that for the question is that if Paul's doing that, the implication is that somehow all of us are supposed to be doing that. And if Mary is the paradigm of disciples and the one who is obedient to the Lord more than anybody, and she is, Jesus says, not blessed is my mother or my brother or my sister, blessed is the one who hears the word of God and keeps it. Well, no one heard the word of God and kept it more than Mary. That's Elizabeth's cry to Mary in Luke when Mary comes to greet Elizabeth at the visitation, and Elizabeth greets her by saying, blessed is she who believed that the Lord's word to her would be fulfilled. No one has believed the Lord, no human creature like Mary has. So if Paul is redeeming with the Lord, then how much more is Mary? And by implication, how much are you and I and every person who's been baptized supposed to do the same? So it's not saying that somehow, you know, Jesus couldn't do it on his own and Mary's equal to the Lord. Mary's a creature. That's clear Catholic teaching. She's a creature. She's the crown of everything that the Lord created. But she's a creature, whereas the Son is not a creature. But she, like all of us as disciples, are supposed to cooperate or participate with him in his work of redemption. I think the problem oftentimes is that in Catholic theology, that one word participate is something which is sometimes foreign from some of our brothers and sisters who are not Catholic, but who are Christian. It's a significant word as Catholics, you know. So when you're baptized, you're made priest, prophet, and king. But what you're really made is you're made to participate in Christ's life as priest, Christ's life as king, Christ's life as prophet. I mean, he's the only priest. We all, by baptism, participate in his one priesthood. He's the only redeemer, but by baptism, each one of us is called to participate with him in the work of redemption, whether that's by announcing the gospel to people or whether that's by uniting our sufferings actively to his for the sake of his church. And I can tell you as a priest concretely how this plays out. I go to hospitals and nursing homes to visit people or to their homes and visit people. And even just last week when we had one of our parishioners who gave birth premature to a little girl, so I went and prayed with her right after they did an emergency C-section, and she's just coming out of recovery. I go to anoint her, pray with her. Her little girl's a pound. I leave her, go to another parishioner who just had a hip replacement who's 95 years old. So I walk down to the 95-year-old, anoint her, pray with her, and she's out of it, obviously. As she's lying there trying to figure out, what do I do with my life in this stage? I've got nothing to do because I'm just lying here in bed. I say, you know what? I got something for you to do. And the moment I say that, she kind of begins to sit up. And I say, there's another parishioner who's upstairs who just gave birth to a young girl who's in critical care. Can I ask you, as you're lying here, to pray for her and for her little girl? And all of a sudden, she just sits up. And it's like this sense of worth comes over her. And she is now, just like Paul, participating with the Lord in the work of redemption as she prays for this little girl and for her mom. Does that make some sense? That's one of the hardest concepts to grasp, is this whole nature of redemptive suffering. Pope John Paul II would always talk about, and in his latter days, you know, he gave us this wonderful example of, you have to know, this guy made it a point to allow himself to be photographed and televised in what would be, for the rest of us, very humbling, if not humiliating, poses. He made it a point to allow himself to be captured on film as he's not standing upright or as he's drooling. This was a guy who was an incredible athlete who is, you know, arguably one of the 10 most intelligent people who ever lived, an unbelievable world figure. The rest of us would just hide. I know family members, you know, who, good grief, when their glasses are on, they don't want a picture taken. You know, oh, I don't look my best. He wants people to see him in this state because he's trying to teach the world through this that just because you're suffering or because you've grown older and no longer have the fountain of youth operative, don't let that steal your dignity. Your dignity is not dependent on that. In fact, now that you're wherever you are, you're sharing more actively in Christ's work. Frank Sheed, the great Catholic apologist, would always say that this is the most active moment of Jesus' life. This is the most active moment of Jesus' life. Even though it looks like everything is just happening to him, it's not. He's willing to be there. He's giving breath to the guy who's pounding the nails in. He is willing this, which tells us then that when we're suffering, that this is not just in vain, that we can do something with it. We got family members or ourselves when we're suffering. You know, it's worth remembering that and saying, if it's a family member, and this isn't to flatter them, this is sincere. I mean, your prayers as you suffer are far more powerful than anybody else's. Because when we suffer, we're most inclined to be selfish. But when instead of being selfish, you know, like care for me for obvious reasons because I hurt, you can say, no, I'm going to unite this to the cross for the sake of his body, which is the church, then remarkable impact is made in the lives of others.
1: Can I ask another?
0: Sure, by all means.
1: We had this in the gospel last month, chapter 2 of Mark, verses 21 to 22. Apparently, his audience understood something about patching clothes and about putting wine in skins, and I don't get it.
0: Okay, yeah. It's found in a couple places. It's found in all three of the synoptic gospels, actually, in Matthew, Mark, and Luke. In Mark 2 here, it's beginning in verse 21, no one sews a piece of unshrunk cloth on an old garment. If he does, the patch tears away from it, the new from the old, and a worse tear is made. And no one puts new wine into old wineskins. If he does, the wine will burst the skins, and the wine is lost, and so are the skins. New wine is for fresh skins.
2: Sure.
0: I think the point the Lord's trying to make, and it's difficult for us because I don't sew, and I drink wine, but I don't make it. And some of us do, but we don't put it in skins anymore, at least most of us. The point is simply to say that there's this remarkable distance between the kingdom that he's proclaiming and the image that his contemporaries have of it, most especially as regards who can get into the kingdom. Remember the lament, it's not so much in Mark here, but it is in Luke's version, which is over in Luke 5, that the Pharisees in particular, Pharisee just means those who've set themselves apart. That's what they've done. They've retreated from the world and found the temple system to be a corrupt system, and that they have to preserve and put a hedge around the law. That's what they're trying to do. And so as they do that, and as they try to guard the law, lo and behold, here comes Jesus, and what's Jesus doing? Jesus is eating with tax collectors, prostitutes, and sinners, and they're having a fit. He's not condoning what they're doing. Let's make sure we understand that. But the Lord's sitting down with them. I mean, that's the beginning of Luke chapter 15, before Jesus tells the story of the prodigal son. The incident that gives rise to that, and the passage before that of the woman who finds the lost coin and the lost sheep that's found, is this man welcomes sinners and eats with them, and they chastise him for it. And so the image here between the two cloths, okay, the original cloth and the new one, what's being contrasted there is the old understanding of who can belong to the people of God and what the Lord's come to do. And if you try to blend them, one will get lost and the other will get destroyed. You can't blend these. What has to happen is something new has to be made. There has to be, in terms of the wineskin image, maybe because I like wine more than clothes, the wineskin image is the skin will lose its strength and elasticity after it's had wine in it, after it's fermented. You can do something to treat the skin to make it prepared to again hold wine, which is going to ferment, or grape juice, which is going to ferment. But if you don't do that, if it's lost its elasticity and its strength, the moment you put fresh wine in that and it begins to ferment, it'll explode and you will have lost the skin and the wine's on the floor. So what has to happen is you need fresh skins. That's the new heart. So in order to receive the gospel, all that's being prepared for in the Old Testament, you know, that the Lord prophesies through especially Jeremiah and Ezekiel, I will give you a new heart. Well, that's the fresh skin that we have to have. So we have to learn to see with his heart. He's not looking for the elite to come into the kingdom. He's looking for people like me. He's looking for all of us. That's who he's trying to gather in. Does that help with the image? Yes.

0: May I ask two questions?
1: You may.
0: Because you said ask, then we learn.
1: Ask and you shall receive.
0: Yeah. One thing, the biggest problem that I ran into, even people that know Word of God, me, I'm an Albanian, and we suffered under the Ottoman Empire for 500 years, and I know that was all hard, but most of the people always tell me, God is to be kept in a heart and not to tell anybody about it. So people are willing to say all the bad words, all the dirty talk, they're just fine with it. But when it comes the time, like me, to talk about God and evangelize, they just say, God is to be kept in a heart and don't tell anybody about it. I just found a word that I really loved it in here in the Bible that says, pray it, study it, leave it. And that's the second thing that comes. Uh-huh. Even priests sometimes say it. They don't encourage you to learn the Word of God. It's always, you should leave it. But I'm trying. First, I got to get to know the Word and then leave it.
1: You know, we often have thrown at us, whether it's from the culture or even just our own, could be family, it could be our own feelings too, this kind of mistaken idea that faith is private. My first response would be to ask the person who says that to me, where do you get that? I mean, according to whom are you saying that? Because it's certainly not the case according to Jesus. And we can point to many passages, but the one that I think would be most familiar to most of us is in Matthew 5, beginning in verse 13. And Jesus says, you are the salt of the earth, but if salt has lost its taste, how shall its saltiness be restored? It's no longer good for anything except to be thrown out and trodden underfoot by men. You are the light of the world. A city set on a hill cannot be hidden, nor do men light a lamp and put it under a bushel, but on a stand, and it gives light to all in the house. Let your light so shine before men that they may see your good works and give glory to your Father who is in heaven. So the word that Jesus uses here for light is a hand lamp. Jesus' words don't hit us so much, especially when he's talking about light, because, you know, we walked in here, we flipped a switch, and the light came on. Well, that's a new thing. We take light for granted until the power grid goes out, and then you're running around trying to find candles. But the image here is an essential in a house, which is a hand lamp that you just walk around. The moment you walk into a dark room, all of a sudden the light comes on because you've got the lamp in your hand. So the way he's talking is that you're the lamp in his hand. This is one of those comical expressions of Jesus. You don't light a lamp and put it under a basket. Who the heck does that? It's counterintuitive and it's just stupid. You light a lamp so that you can see. That's why you light a lamp. Try this. Light a lamp and put a basket over it to see how dumb it looks. And then realize his point is, it's just as dumb for me to light you, to place my light within you, to give to you a relationship with me, and for you never to say anything. I didn't come into your life so that you would then, you know, like hide underneath whatever. I came into your life so that you would allow me to pick you up and bring you into the world in which you're living to help people to see or to flavor as salt does. Okay? We're surrounded by this kind of attitude which wants to constantly reinforce within us this very non-biblical idea that faith is something private. It's not private. It's very personal, but it's not private. And it's not private because it's about love. You meet the man or the woman that you fall in love with, that you want to marry, you tell people who you've met. I mean, you're excited to tell people about someone that you've met because it's changed your life. Well, so for us in the faith, our faith is about love. It's about coming to know the one who's loved us so much, he's done that. And in response for coming to know him, I want people to know about him. I mean, I want people to know that they're not alone in the world, that they've got a God who cares for them so much, he suffered with us, who's conquered death, who's risen from the dead, who knows the number of hairs on my head, for those of us who still got hair on our head, who knows everything about me and still hangs out with me. That's what changes lives. So we would never be silent about telling someone that we love them. But for many Christians, or many nominal Christians, or cultural Christians, their faith is not about love. It's about rules. And the rules don't make any sense unless you know the person. And that's how a lot of people live, unfortunately. And when that's the case, who the heck wants to introduce you to a rule? I'm not going to tell you about that, but I will tell you about a person. And then once I introduce you to the person, then you may need to know some of the things, some of the demands that the person has on us. But first, you have to know that the person who makes some demands on us loves me beyond anything I could have hoped for. And that's the proof. Okay? Does that help with that? Woe to me if I do not preach the gospel, Paul says. The only thing to temper that with is that, obviously, the model for doing evangelization is Jesus. Okay? Luke 15, where he begins with the parable of the prodigal son and whatnot, is a great place to look. The Lord is regularly spending time with people, and I think it's safe to say

0: even though you don't see this explicitly laid out, but you do see it implicitly laid out, because the accusation is that the Lord is a drunkard and a glutton. So he hangs out with people and he engages in their meals. And you have to know that what the Lord's doing all that time is just getting to know people. Before he kind of launches into them and tells them everything they're doing wrong, which is how we usually go about evangelization, the Lord's just sitting down and relaxing and, you know, tell me about your life. You're like, what do you do? What makes you happy? How do you spend your spare time? And it's clear from his interaction with the other person that the Lord cares about him. And then once that connection's made, once the person knows the Lord cares about him, then the heart's kind of busted open. Then you got that fresh skin. And it's busted open to receive the truth the Lord wants to plant in it. Our mistake, I think, is oftentimes we're trying to get the seed planted in there without the other person really knowing that we care. It's the difference maybe between evangelism and evangelization. Evangelism is to get in there with someone, and it may take years before the person's really ready, or you're even sensing from the Spirit, now I'm going to tell you about this. That doesn't mean I'm going to compromise who I am. You're always going to know I'm a Christian, huh? I'm thinking of a friend who's befriended a person who's got a same-sex attraction, and over a period of years, the person who struggles with homosexual lifestyle knows my friend is a very devout Catholic and thinks that lifestyle is harmful. That's why she cares. But all she does is love her. She just lets her know how much she prays for it. She'll go to a place on pilgrimage and she'll bring her back a rosary, or she'll bring her back a crucifix, or she'll bring her back something and just says, hey, you know, just want to tell you I'm praying for you, and anything I can ever do for you, I'll do it. And this person, because she knows that this other woman cares for her, is now at a place where she's able to, she'll hug her, she'll thank her, she'll ask her to pray for certain things. The heart's finally getting busted open to maybe one day be able to say, can you help me understand more about why you think that this is dangerous? Because the one friend has been there and has just been walking with her all these times, when all sorts of other people that they work with, the moment that they found out what she struggles with, are all like, I'm not having anything to do with you. And they're not even Christian. So like us as disciples of the Lord, we have to be sensitive enough to know, okay, what strategy do I adopt with this person? Because this is a unique person, and persons are fragile. They don't come out of a cookie cutter mold. So how do I, Holy Spirit, try to win this person to you? And that part I don't think we do a good enough job on, most of us. You had another question.
1: One thing that I really can't understand in the Bible, it's Matthew chapter 1, verse 23. But had no marital relations with her until she had born a son. When I first heard about this, it really struck me. It's not I believe it with the heart, but it's just I need explanation for this. This is one thing in the Bible that I really truly don't understand.
0: Flip to 2 Samuel 6. Ooh, Bible trivia. Okay? No such thing, by the way. It's Bible trivia. This is the story of King David who's bringing the Ark of the Covenant into Jerusalem. And some of us might be familiar with the story. And when David comes into Jerusalem and he brings the Ark with him after it's been in a different place in a house which has been blessed as a result of having the Ark, which holds the Ten Commandments in it, David dances in front of the Ark. And he dances in a way that his wife does not approve of. So beginning in verse 20, it says, and David returned to bless his household. But Michal, the daughter of Saul, came out to meet David and said, this is his wife, how the king of Israel honored himself today, uncovering himself today before the eyes of his servant's maids, as one of the vulgar fellows shamelessly uncovers himself. And David said to Michal, it was before the Lord who chose me above your father, she's Saul's daughter, and above all his house, to appoint me as prince over Israel, the people of the Lord, and I will make merry before the Lord. I will make myself yet more contemptible than this, and I will be abased in your eyes, but by the maids of whom you have spoken, by them I shall be held in honor. Here's the key verse. And Michal, the daughter of Saul, had no child until the day of her death. Until the day of her death. Is the point that when she died, she had a child? Of course not. So I think in Matthew, what people get hung up on is that verb until. The verb until doesn't have anything to do with what happened after. The verb until has to do with everything that happened before. So in Michal's case, nothing's going to happen now. Once she's dead, she's dead. The until here describes all that happened. There was no child born to Michal, which is a sign of, in the Old Testament, of shame, that something's wrong in the Old Testament, as the people understood it. In Matthew, what's happening, the point that the Holy Spirit's trying to make through the evangelist is he knew her not until she bore a son. The Holy Spirit isn't trying to tell you anything about whether or not they had conjugal relations afterwards. That we know from the church's tradition, which is longstanding, which is at least from the second century. What the Holy Spirit is trying to tell you about is that before they were married and before she gave birth to Jesus, there were no relations. That's what the adverb's trying to talk about. Does that help a little bit? The text could care less about what happens to Mary afterwards. That's not what the text is about. The text is about what happened to Mary before she gave birth. And what they're trying to say is that before they gave birth, there were no relations. Now, what people do is they automatically assume that that means after she gave birth, there must have been relations. But that's no more the case than it was with Michal, that after she died, she had a child. This is why things like learning apologetics, which is not, I'm sorry that I'm Catholic, but a defense of the faith. Apologia is a defense, an explanation of why we believe what we believe. So those are the kinds of questions that you can get into in apologetics at length and try to dive into. The one text that I show you in 2 Samuel 6 is just a place to begin to look. And then you start digging into the church fathers and what is it that's being said in the early Christian community, and how do I know that? Well, because we can read the church fathers. They're right here. I have them all on my shelf. And they're writing before this is put together and ruled as definitive.
2: I have heard that the Catholic Church teaches the primacy of conscience, and I also know that that could be seriously abused if you say your conscience rules everything, and I just want to understand the teaching.
0: Well, let's look at the Catechism, how they put it. The immediate thing that you want to make sure you understand is that there's a difference between following your conscience and following an informed conscience. So paragraph 1776 is where a rather prolonged section starts on conscience. What is conscience? What is your conscience? And it's the inner sanctuary where one speaks with God. That's conscience, the inner sanctuary where one speaks with God. It's a simple way to think of it. Quoting from Vatican II, from the document Gaudium et Spes, the Catechism says, "Deep within his conscience, man discovers a law which he has not laid upon himself, but which he must obey. Its voice ever calling him to love and to do what is good and to avoid evil," which means objective good and objective evil and objective love, "sounds in his heart at the right moment. For a man has in his heart a law inscribed by God. His conscience is man's most secret core and his sanctuary. There he is alone with God, whose voice echoes in his depths." And then it goes on in paragraphs that go for quite a while through 1802 to talk about conscience, whether it's the judgment of conscience. We can just maybe look at a couple of those just so we can see how it is that the Catechism says that. This is paragraph 1778. "Conscience is a judgment of reason whereby the human person recognizes the moral quality of a concrete act that he is going to perform, is in the process of performing, or has already completed. In all he says and does, man is obliged to follow faithfully what he knows to be just and right." That's the beginning of this. Man's obliged to follow faithfully what he knows to be just and right. "It is by the judgment of his conscience that man perceives and recognizes the prescriptions of the divine law. Conscience is a law of the mind, yet Christians would not grant that it is nothing more. I mean that it is not a dictate, nor conveyed the notion of responsibility, of duty, of a threat, or a promise. Conscience is a messenger of him who both in nature and in grace speaks to us behind a veil and teaches and rules us by his representatives. Conscience is the aboriginal vicar of Christ." That's quoting John Cardinal Newman. And then it goes on to talk about how conscience must be formed. So we're obliged to follow our conscience, but we also have an obligation to seek the truth. Paragraph 1783 says, "Conscience must be informed and moral judgment enlightened. A well-formed conscience is upright and truthful. It formulates its judgments according to reason," that is, according to how things really are, "in conformity with the true good willed by the wisdom of the Creator. The education of conscience is indispensable for human beings who are subjected to negative influences and tempted by sin to prefer their own judgment and to reject authoritative teachings." Let's read that again. "The education of conscience is indispensable for human beings who are subjected to negative influences," that would be us, "and tempted by sin," that would be us again, "to prefer their own judgment and to reject authoritative teachings. The education of conscience is a lifelong task." So we have this obligation, not merely to follow it, but to have it formed by the gospel and by the church's teaching, which continues to make more explicit what's in the gospel. That's why I am bound to follow what the church teaches, to submit my will and my intellect on matters of faith and morals to church teaching. If I don't do that, if I do not submit my will and my intellect to what the church teaches on matters of faith.

0: faith and morals, I am being obstinate as it regards my conscience. And I'm then making myself to be a vicar of Christ, and the Lord didn't give me that charism. Does that help? Yes.
1: I have a question about the sacrament of penance.
0: Sure.
1: A few years ago, we listened to a talk on Sister Faustina. Mm-hmm. And the leader of the talk mentioned that she had visited purgatory, I think, with Jesus or God. He explained that even though there's the sacrament of penance and that we're absolved from our sins, there is still the matter of the punishment. And he likened it to a child and a parent, saying that a child could do something wrong and the parent would say, "I love you, but you're still going to be grounded for a week." And he said, in other words, the priest absolves us from our sins, but we still retain the punishment attached to that.
0: Mm-hmm. The way that I would say it, as opposed to like the parent who's going to chastise you, is that there's a significant difference between walking out of confession forgiven and walking out of confession pure. I don't think I've ever walked out of confessional pure. I have walked out forgiven every time, but those are two very different things. I'm in the process of being sanctified, I hope. I've been saved, but I'm being sanctified. That's what Hebrews tells us. The way that someone once put it, which I enjoy, is he said, "I'm looking forward to purgatory." And someone said, "You got to be kidding. Why are you looking forward to purgatory?" And he answered, "Because then I will finally be free to love the Lord and my neighbor the way I want to." So the image for purgatory for me is that there are things, people, attitudes, attachments, whatever, in my life that I cling to, which, while they're not mortally sinful, they keep me from being who I'm supposed to be. They prohibit me from loving the Lord with all my heart and from loving my neighbor as myself. I still do that, but I don't do that in the way that I know I should all the time. And I don't because I'm attached to these things. Purgatory will be the experience, in my mind, of him like prying my fingers off the things I am attached to, which will hurt. Otherwise, I'd let go of them now. But I don't want to let go of them now. Sooner or later, I'm going to let go of them. So those are a couple of different images anyway for me to think about it. I would trade places with someone in purgatory in a heartbeat. You're on your way home. While I'm alive now, that's all very much in jeopardy. But in purgatory, it's not in jeopardy. I'm on my way home. It's not a second chance. It's this process of having the grip on things that keep me from loving released.
1: And according to the catechism, then, through indulgences, we can obtain remission of the temporal punishment resulting from sin for ourselves and also for the souls in purgatory?
0: So long as we meet the requirements for obtaining an indulgence, one of which is the detachment from sin, which is no small thing. And the basic reason for that is because we're in communion with each other. So, you know, like Paul says in Colossians, I can fill up in my own flesh what's lacking in the sufferings of Christ for the sake of his body, which is my brothers and sisters. So that's why in this month of November, we pray for the dead. Who are we praying for? We're praying for the people who are in purgatory. People in heaven don't need our prayers. If there's anyone in hell, our prayers are useless, but we hope there's no one there. But in purgatory, because we're still in a communion with them, the communion of saints, which includes the church triumphant, the church militant, and the church suffering, we can continue to love each other and to pray for them.
1: So Divine Mercy Sunday is the absolution from the sins and the punishment of the sins?
0: Yeah, Divine Mercy Sunday is a day which has connected with it an extraordinary indulgence, a plenary indulgence.
1: Through Faustina.
0: Well, through Jesus, but he's revealed it to Faustina, okay? So it's something that's been recognized by the church. It's basically something which is a continuation of the devotion to the Sacred Heart, which is the Lord's desire is for all men to be saved. That's what we see on the cross. So the plenary indulgences which are offered on that day and then on other occasions, you know, or other conditions throughout the year are something that by all means we want to take advantage of for ourselves and for others.
2: Yes, I have a question about the guiding documents that rule over the sacrifice of the Mass. I know the germ is a guiding document. I know the bishops have issued documents about actions and words in the Mass. What kind of leeway do you as a priest and your council have in revising things? And is it important? I'm kind of like the scribes and Pharisees. I kind of guy that likes to follow the law. Am I wrong? And like I say, what leeway do you have? You go to one church, the prayer before the preface, you're supposed to stand. I think that's what the bishop said. You go to one parish, they don't. You go to another one, they do. You don't see people bowing when they receive the host. Is it important?
0: Well, certainly it's important. If it wasn't important, stay home. It is not the priest's function or role to arbitrarily dispense the sacraments according to how he sees fit.

0: It's the priest's role to be a custodian of what it is that he has been ordained for. So therefore, I am supposed to guard faithfully what's been entrusted to me. I mean, the image I have is, you know, you're in the bucket brigade, you know, putting out fires, and, you know, someone hands the bucket to you, and you hand it to somebody else, and, you know, I got 2,000 years of people who've handed me the bucket that I got right now, and I'm supposed to hand it to somebody after me to continue what the Lord gave back to the 12. It's not up to my whim and fancy or taste or preference. The liturgy has nothing to do with a priest's taste because it's not about him. He is responsible then, and the faithful have a right to the Mass celebrated according to the dictates of the Church. They have a right to that. And it's not for me to impose my own preference or taste upon their right, thereby forcing them to no longer be able comfortably to worship in the way that the Church teaches. I mean, there's plenty of time for a priest to do. Priest's personality is going to shine through. That's clear, huh? Not simply in the homily, but in other parts. I mean, his personality is going to come across. But, you know, it's not for me to determine what we're going to follow and what we're not going to follow. That's why I do something like this. It's up for me to try to help people understand why it is that the Church teaches what she teaches. So it might be helpful for people to understand, so why do we bow before we receive the Eucharist? You know, well, because your body is a manifestation of who you are. When you bow, that could be a, you know, a cold, sterile, rote act to be sure, but it shouldn't be any more than when you shake hands or kiss your wife. That's a cold, rote act. It's supposed to be an act that has something, some meaning behind it, huh? So when we're at Mass, we express ourselves bodily because we're bodily creatures. And by bowing before I receive the Lord, it's a way to kind of call to attention. Oh, that's right. I'm about to receive the eternal Son of God into my flesh. I should probably come forward with a little awe as opposed to just thanks and, you know, chew gum and put it in my mouth and walk back. But I think for those of us who know we tend to be scribes and Pharisees, a great way to guard against that is just the moment that Mass starts, close your eyes. And if you find yourself in a place where you're repeatedly having to do that, then move. Because the Mass shouldn't become a near occasion of sin. If the Mass is a near occasion of sin, you're in trouble. I mean, you're in trouble. Because now I'm beginning to make judgments upon people that I can't make because I don't have access to their heart. I certainly have access to what they're doing. Then I realize, okay, I'm in a place where it's not good for me to be spiritually. So just move to another place. That's fine. And unfortunately, that's something that we have to do in the day and age in which we're living. But when you find yourself in another place, like I can remember clear as a bell, you know, I was at a gathering of religious leaders in the diocese, and I was up elevated above this. I was just kind of praying at the time. And I saw all these people walk in who are responsible for forming different people in the diocese. It was in a church, and they walked in, and not only did no one acknowledge the Lord in the tabernacle, or whenever you cross the altar, you should bow. You know, you should call to mind, oh yeah, I'm crossing the altar. That's where the sacrifice of the Mass takes place. There's a way to just kind of gently, you know, without causing a big show, just, you know, simply do that and keep going. So all these people who are supposed to be forming people in the faith are just kind of walking all around and beginning to talk. And now they're not talking, now they're beginning to yell. And they're having a Mass. Mass is about to begin. And they're all, hey, how you doing, Joe? Good to see you. Hey, how are you? Good to see you, Bobby. Hey, what's up? And it's incredibly loud. It's like the beginning of a concert. They start the opening song. No one can hear it. That's how loud it is. No one can hear the opening song. So they announce it again. Then they announce it a third time, at which point the crowd finally begins to settle down. So much for prayerful preparation for the Mass. I mean, it's fine to say, you know, hey, Dan, how you see, you know, how's the family? You know, there's nothing wrong with that. You don't have to, like, put a clothespin on your lips the moment you walk into church. But you should remember that you're in church, you know? And so I'm watching all this, and I know I've got tendencies to do things I shouldn't do either, and I'm about to explode as I'm seeing this. And then right away, I just kind of heard the Lord say, you know what? What's the noise like inside your heart? I mean, that's just what he does. He'll just rebuke me, you know, because the moment that I'm looking at the splinter in my brother's eye, Jesus says, take the log out first, then you can remove the splinter. It's not like your neighbor doesn't have the splinter. There's something wrong there, but I got to first acknowledge something's wrong in me. And one of the ways that I deal with that is I just close my eyes. When I know I'm in places where some of my tendencies can kick in, it's like, you know what, Lord, I'm just going to pray, and I thank you for being here, and I thank you for the way you've been merciful to me. You should all sit in a presider's chair, simply because you'll realize we see everything. I mean, everything. You can't hide. Everything that happens in the church, we see everything. You can't sneak out. You can't talk to the person next to you without being seen, let alone being heard. To see somebody walk out right after they receive communion is painful. I mean, it really hurts, to be honest with you. It hurts profoundly to see somebody do that. And yet, when I see that, or when I'm walking around, you know, outside of Mass before it's ended and people are leaving and they're walking out, and, you know, then they see me, oh, hey, Father, I had to go, I got to babysit, you know, and they're, you know, it's like, oh, you caught me. And I'm not out there to catch people, but they see the cow and they feel whatever. But I left Mass early all the time, if I even went, you know, so I'm saddened by that. But then rather than go, ah, you stupid pagan, you're going to fry in hell, my reaction is, Lord, you were merciful to me. One, help me to be merciful towards them, but two, bring someone into their lives like you brought someone into mine, and maybe it'll be me, to help them understand that the appropriate thing to do might be just, I mean, like, what's the rush? Just take 2 minutes and say thanks.
1: Hello, Father. I just wanted to ask you to clarify a little more on the question that the lady on the first table over there had regarding penance. You said that you walk away from the confession, if you do a good one, of course, forgiven, not purified. Maybe, of course, this comes from my ignorance from Catholicism. I don't really understand that.
0: The difference?
1: I do understand the difference to a certain degree, but what's then the significance of being forgiven? Because I used to think that if the moment we get out of the confession, if you do a good one, and if we die, we go straight to paradise.
0: Don't plan on that.
1: So that's not the truth, right?
0: No, simply because I can walk out of confession. In order for the confession to be valid, I have to have genuine sorrow for what I've done. I have to acknowledge what I've done. I have to have a firm amendment to avoid the sin in the near occasion of it.
1: Yeah, that's a good confession. And of course, do the penance as well.
0: Right. But I can still have attachments and not be in grave sin. I mean, maybe I'm just more vile than other people. I don't know. But I mean, I have any problem understanding how when I walk out of confession, I'm not pure.
1: So in other words, if we sin, and of course we do, we are automatically avoided paradise unless we do something or actually God does something for us to purify us in the future.
0: Say that again.
1: If we sin, no matter what kind of sin.
0: Well, it depends greatly on what kind of sin it is. I mean, if I die in mortal, unrepentant, okay, I have not asked the Lord for forgiveness, then my soul's in peril. You know, most of us are not going to die walking right out of a confessional. In fact, I would bet none of us are. You know, so plan on purgatory.
1: All right.
0: I don't mean to be flip, but I mean, I'm hoping for purgatory, you know. You live your life, the righteous men and women sin 7 times a day. So we fall repeatedly. We miss opportunities all the time to love our neighbor, and we're oblivious of those all the time. And those things keep me from just living in a place where my life's kind of consumed by love. So therefore, whether it's sins of commission or sins of omission, we got some cleaning up to do. So when we die, please God, none of us will die in mortal sin, unrepentant mortal sin, but when we die, we're going to have some cleaning up to do, most of us. You know, either it's some things that I failed to do, some opportunities to love that I didn't take advantage of, which I should have and I knew I should have, and they weakened my relationship both with the Lord and with my neighbor. Or I got some attachments to things that I shouldn't have attachments to, and the Lord's got to, like, loosen the grip before I can finally come home.
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2: If we want to know mercy, we need to show mercy. God will forgive us as we have forgiven others. Jesus modeled this life for us, asking forgiveness for his murderers, for they didn't know what they were doing. We know we need to forgive rivals, competitors, neighbors, and family members. But how do we begin? Find out more next on Breaking the Bread. Mercy and forgiveness should be at the heart of the Christian life. Yet, as this Sunday's first reading wisely reminds us, often we cherish our wrath, nourish our anger, refuse mercy to those who have done us wrong. Jesus, too, strikes close to home in the gospel with his realistic portrayal of the wicked servant who won't forgive a fellow servant's debt even though his own slate has been just wiped clean by their master. It can't be this way in the kingdom, the church. In the Old Testament, 7 is frequently a number associated with mercy and the forgiveness of sins. The just man sins 7 times daily. There is 7-fold sprinkling of blood for the forgiveness of sins. But Jesus tells Peter that he has to forgive not 7 times, but 70 times 7 times. That means all the time. We're to be merciful as our Heavenly Father is merciful. But why? Why does Jesus repeatedly warn that we can't expect forgiveness for our trespasses unless we're willing to forgive others their trespasses against us? Because, as Paul reminds us in this Sunday's reading, we are the Lord's. Each of us has been purchased by the blood of Christ shed for us on the cross. As we sing in this Sunday's responsorial psalm, though we deserve to die for our sins, he doesn't deal with us according to our crimes. The mercy and forgiveness we show to others should be the heartfelt expression of our gratitude for the mercy and forgiveness shown to us by the Lord. This is why we should remember our last days, set our enmities aside, and stop judging others. We know that one day we will stand before the judgment seat and give an account for what we've done with the new life given to us by Christ. So let's forgive each other from the heart, overlook each other's faults, and await the crown of his kindness and compassion. This is Scott Hahn for Breaking the Bread.
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4: I am Dr. Marcus Peter, host of Ave Maria in the Afternoon. 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
7: You're an hour away from Called to Communion with Dr. David Anders. 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
1: 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We're in the last few chapters today, and we'll also hear from Lamentations and Proverbs. If we relate to the verse, "I've forgotten what happiness is," Father Mike offers suggestions and encouragement in our walk.
2: Hi, my name is Father Mike Schmitz, and you're listening to The Bible in a Year, where we encounter God's voice and live life through the lens of Scripture. Using the Great Adventure Bible timeline, we'll read all the way from Genesis to Revelation, discovering how the story of salvation unfolds and how we fit into that story today. The Great Adventure Bible timeline was developed by Jeff Cavins and is provided by Ascension, who produced and funded this program. It is day 255. Gosh, you guys, 110 days. 110 days, and you have gone through the entire Bible, which is phenomenal, bonkers, crazy. We're reading Jeremiah chapter 49 and 50 today. Chapter 50 and 51, which will be tomorrow, are really long chapters. Just buckle in and know what's coming. And that's Jeremiah 49 and 50, as well as Lamentations chapter 3. We're about halfway. We're a little over halfway. Chapter 3 is the midway point in Lamentations. There's only five chapters. And Proverbs chapter 18, verses 5 through 8. The book of Jeremiah, chapter 49. Judgment against the Ammonites. Concerning the Ammonites, thus says the Lord, has Israel no sons? Has he no heir? Why then has Milcom dispossessed Gad and his people settled in its cities? Therefore, behold, the days are coming, says the Lord, when I will cause the battle cry to be heard against Rabbah of the Ammonites. It shall become a desolate mound, and its villages shall be burned with fire. Then Israel shall dispossess those who dispossessed him, says the Lord. Wail, O Heshbon, for Ai is laid waste. Cry, O daughters of Rabbah, clothe yourselves with sackcloth, lament, and run to and fro among the hedges. For Milcom shall go into exile with his priests and his princes. Why do you boast of your valleys, O faithless daughter, who trusted in her treasures, saying, who will come against me? Behold, I will bring terror upon you, says the Lord God of hosts, from all who are round about you, and you shall be driven out, every man straight before him, with none to gather the fugitives. But afterward, I will restore the fortunes of the Ammonites, says the Lord. Judgment against Edom. Concerning Edom, thus says the Lord of hosts, is wisdom no more in Teman? Has counsel perished from the prudent? Has their wisdom vanished? Flee, turn back, dwell in the depths, O inhabitants of Dedan. For I will bring the calamity of Esau upon him, the time when I punish him. If grape gatherers came to you, would they not leave gleanings? If thieves came by night, would they not destroy only enough for themselves? But I have stripped Esau bare. I have uncovered his hiding places, and he is not able to conceal himself. His children are destroyed, and his brothers and his neighbors, and he is no more. Leave your fatherless children, I will keep them alive, and let your widows trust in me. For thus says the Lord, if those who did not deserve to drink the cup must drink it, will you go unpunished? You shall not go unpunished, but you must drink. For I have sworn by myself, says the Lord, that Bozrah shall become a horror, a taunt, a waste, and a curse, and all her cities shall be perpetual wastes. I have heard tidings from the Lord, and a messenger has been sent among the nations. Gather yourselves together and come against her, and rise up for battle. For behold, I will make you small among the nations, despised among men. The horror you inspire has deceived you, and the pride of your heart, you who live in the clefts of the rock, who hold the height of the hill. Though you make your nest as high as the eagles, I will bring you down from there, says the Lord. Edom shall become a horror. Everyone who passes by it will be horrified and will hiss because of all its disasters. As when Sodom and Gomorrah and their neighbor cities were overthrown, says the Lord, no man shall dwell there, no man shall sojourn in her. Behold, like a lion coming up from the jungle of the Jordan against the strong sheepfold, I will suddenly make them run away from her. and I will appoint over her whomever I choose. For who is like me? Who will summon me? What shepherd can stand before me? Therefore, hear the plan which the Lord has made against Edom and the purposes which he has formed against the inhabitants of Teman. Even the little ones of the flock shall be dragged away. Surely their fold shall be appalled at their fate. At the sound of their fall, the earth shall tremble. The sound of their cry shall be heard at the Red Sea. Behold, one shall mount up and fly swiftly like an eagle and spread his wings against Bozrah. And the heart of the warriors of Edom shall be in that day like the heart of a woman with her labor pains. Judgment against Damascus. Concerning Damascus, Hamath and Arpad are confounded, for they have heard evil tidings. They melt in fear. They are troubled like the sea, which cannot be quiet. Damascus has become feeble. She turned to flee, and panic seized her. Anguish and sorrows have taken hold of her, as of a woman with labor pains. How the famous city is forsaken, the joyful city! Therefore, her young men shall fall in her squares, and all her soldiers shall be destroyed in that day, says the Lord of hosts. And I will kindle a fire in the wall of Damascus, and it shall devour the strongholds of Ben-Hadad. Judgment against Kedar and Hazor. Concerning Kedar and the kingdoms of Hazor, which Nebuchadnezzar, king of Babylon, struck. Thus says the Lord, rise up, advance against Kedar, destroy the people of the east. Their tents and their flocks shall be taken, their curtains and all their goods. Their camels shall be borne away from them, and men shall cry to them, terror on every side. Flee, wander far away, dwell in the depths, O inhabitants of Hazor, says the Lord. For Nebuchadnezzar, king of Babylon, has made a plan against you and formed a purpose against you. Rise up, advance against a nation at ease that dwells securely, says the Lord, that has no gates or bars, that dwells alone. Their camels shall become booty, their herds of cattle a spoil. I will scatter to every wind those who cut the corners of their hair, and I will bring their calamity from every side of them, says the Lord. Hazor shall become a haunt of jackals, an everlasting waste. No man shall dwell there. No man shall sojourn in her. Judgment against Elam. The word of the Lord that came to Jeremiah the prophet concerning Elam in the beginning of the reign of Zedekiah, king of Judah. Thus says the Lord of hosts, behold, I will break the bow of Elam, the mainstay of their might, and I will bring upon Elam the four winds from the four quarters of heaven. And I will scatter them to all those winds, and there shall be no nation to which those driven out of Elam shall not come. I will terrify Elam before their enemies, and before those who seek their life. I will bring evil upon them, my fierce anger, says the Lord. I will send the sword after them until I have consumed them, and I will set my throne in Elam, and destroy their king and princes, says the Lord. But in the latter days, I will restore the fortunes of Elam, says the Lord. Chapter 50. Judgment against Babylon. The word which the Lord spoke concerning Babylon, concerning the land of the Chaldeans, by Jeremiah the prophet. Declare among the nations and proclaim, set up a banner and proclaim, conceal it not, and say, Babylon is taken, Bel is put to shame, Merodach is dismayed. Her images are put to shame, her idols are dismayed. For out of the north a nation has come up against her, which shall make her land a desolation, and none shall dwell in it, both man and beast shall flee away. In those days, and in that time, says the Lord, the people of Israel and the people of Judah shall come together, weeping as they come, and they shall seek the Lord their God. They shall ask the way to Zion, with faces turned toward it, saying, come, let us join ourselves to the Lord in an everlasting covenant which will never be forgotten. My people have been lost sheep. Their shepherds have led them astray, turning them away on the mountains. From mountain to hill they have gone. They have forgotten their fold. All who found them have devoured them. And their enemies have said, we are not guilty, for they have sinned against the Lord, their true habitation, the Lord, the hope of their fathers. Flee from the midst of Babylon, and go out of the land of the Chaldeans, and be as he-goats before the flock. For behold, I am stirring up and bringing against Babylon a company of great nations from the north country, and they shall array themselves against her, and there she shall be taken. Their arrows are like a skilled warrior who does not return empty-handed. Chaldea shall be plundered. All who plunder her shall be sated, says the Lord. Though you rejoice, though you exult, O plunderers of my heritage, though you are wanton as a heifer at grass, and neigh like stallions, your mother shall be utterly shamed, and she who bore you shall be disgraced. Behold, she shall be the last of the nations, a wilderness dry and desert. Because of the wrath of the Lord, she shall not be inhabited, but shall be an utter desolation. Everyone who passes by Babylon shall be appalled and hiss because of all her wounds. Set yourselves in array against Babylon round about. All you that bend the bow, shoot at her, spare no arrows, for she has sinned against the Lord. Raise a shout against her round about. She has surrendered, her bulwarks have fallen, her walls are thrown down. For this is the vengeance of the Lord. Take vengeance on her, do to her as she has done. Cut off from Babylon the sower, and the one who handles the sickle in the time of harvest. Because of the sword of the oppressor, everyone shall turn to his own people, and everyone shall flee to his own land. Israel is a hunted sheep driven away by lions. First, the king of Assyria devoured him, and now at last Nebuchadnezzar, king of Babylon, has gnawed his bones. Therefore, thus says the Lord of hosts, the God of Israel, behold, I am bringing punishment on the king of Babylon and his land as I punished the king of Assyria. I will restore Israel to his pasture, and he shall feed on Carmel and in Bashan, and his desire shall be satisfied on the hills of Ephraim and in Gilead. In those days and in that time, says the Lord, iniquity shall be sought in Israel, and there shall be none, and sin in Judah, and none shall be found. For I will pardon those whom I leave as a remnant. Go up against the land of Merathaim, and against the inhabitants of Pekod. Slay and utterly destroy after them, says the Lord, and do all that I have commanded you. The noise of battle is in the land, and great destruction. How the hammer of the whole earth is cut down and broken, how Babylon has become a horror among the nations. I set a snare for you, and you were taken, O Babylon, and you did not know it. You were found and caught because you strove against the Lord. The Lord has opened his armory and brought out the weapons of his wrath. For the Lord God of hosts has a work to do in the land of the Chaldeans. Come against her from every quarter, open her granaries, pile her up like heaps of grain, and destroy her utterly. Let nothing be left of her. Slay all her bulls, let them go down to the slaughter. Woe to them, for their day has come, the time of their punishment. Listen. They flee and escape from the land of Babylon to declare in Zion the vengeance of the Lord our God, vengeance for his temple. Summon archers against Babylon, all those who bend the bow. Encamp round about her, let no one escape. Repay her according to her deeds, do to her according to all that she has done. For she has proudly defied the Lord, the Holy One of Israel. Therefore, her young men shall fall in her squares, and all her soldiers shall be destroyed on that day, says the Lord. Behold, I am against you, O proud one, says the Lord God of hosts. For your day has come, the time when I will punish you. The proud one shall stumble and fall, with none to raise him up. And I will kindle a fire in his cities, and it will devour all that is round about him. Thus says the Lord of hosts, the people of Israel are oppressed, and the people of Judah with them. All who took them captive have held them fast. They refuse to let them go. Their Redeemer is strong. The Lord of hosts is his name. He will surely plead their cause that he may give rest to the earth, but unrest to the inhabitants of Babylon. A sword upon the Chaldeans, says the Lord, and upon the inhabitants of Babylon, and upon her princes and her wise men. A sword upon the diviners, that they may become fools. A sword upon her warriors, that they may be destroyed. A sword upon her horses, and upon her chariots, and upon all the foreign troops in her midst, that they may become women. A sword upon all her treasures, that they may be plundered. A drought upon her waters, that they may be dried up. For it is a land of images, and they are mad over idols. Therefore, wild beasts shall dwell with hyenas in Babylon, and ostriches shall dwell in her. She shall be peopled no more forever, nor inhabited for all generations. As when God overthrew Sodom and Gomorrah and their neighbor cities, says the Lord, so no man shall dwell there, and no son of man shall sojourn in her. Behold, A people comes from the north, a mighty nation, and many kings are stirring from the farthest parts of the earth. They lay hold of bow and spear. They are cruel and have no mercy. The sound of them is like the roaring of the sea. They ride upon horses, clothed as a man for battle against you, O daughter of Babylon. The king of Babylon heard the report of them, and his hands fell helpless. Anguish seized him, pain as of a woman in labor. Behold, like a lion coming up from the jungle of the Jordan against a strong sheepfold, I will suddenly make them run away from her. And I will appoint over her whomever I choose. For who is like me? Who will summon me? What shepherd can stand before me? Therefore, hear the plan which the Lord has made against Babylon, and the purposes which he has formed against the land of the Chaldeans. Surely the little ones of their flock shall be dragged away. Surely their fold shall be appalled at their fate. At the sound of the capture of Babylon, the earth shall tremble, and her cry shall be heard among the nations. The Lamentations of Jeremiah, chapter 3. God's merciful love endures. I am the man who has seen affliction under the rod of his wrath. He has driven and brought me into darkness without any light. Surely against me he turns his hand again and again the whole day long. He has made my flesh and my skin waste away and broken my bones. He has besieged and enveloped me with bitterness and tribulation. He has made me dwell in darkness like the dead of long ago. He has walled me about so that I cannot escape. He has put heavy chains on me. Though I call and cry for help, he shuts out my prayer. He has blocked my ways with hewn stones. He has made my paths crooked. He is to me like a bear lying in wait, like a lion in hiding. He led me off my way and tore me to pieces. He has made me desolate. He bent his bow and sent me as a mark for his arrow. He drove into my heart the arrows of his quiver. I have become the laughingstock of all peoples, the burden of their songs all day long. He has filled me with bitterness. He has sated me with wormwood. He has made my teeth grind on gravel and made me cower in ashes. My soul is bereft of peace. I have forgotten what happiness is. So I say, gone is my glory and my expectation from the Lord. Remember my affliction and my bitterness, the wormwood and the gall. My soul continually thinks of it and is bowed down within me. But this I call to mind, and therefore I have hope. The steadfast love of the Lord never ceases. His mercies never come to an end. They are new every morning. Great is your faithfulness. The Lord is my portion, says my soul. Therefore, I will hope in him. The Lord is good to those who wait for him, to the soul that seeks him. It is good that one should wait quietly for the salvation of the Lord. It is good for a man that he bear the yoke in his youth. Let him sit alone in silence when he has laid it on him. Let him put his mouth in the dust. There may yet be hope. Let him give his cheek to the one who strikes him and be filled with insults. For the Lord will not cast off forever, but though he cause grief, he will have compassion according to the abundance of his steadfast love, for he does not willingly afflict or grieve the sons of men. To crush underfoot all the prisoners of the earth, to turn aside the right of a man in the presence of the Most High, to subvert a man in his cause, the Lord does not approve. Who has commanded and it came to pass unless the Lord has ordained it? Is it not from the mouth of the Most High that good and evil come? Why should a living man complain, a man about the punishment of his sins? Let us test and examine our ways and return to the Lord. Let us lift up our hearts and hands to God in heaven. We have transgressed and rebelled, and you have not forgiven. You have wrapped yourself with anger and pursued us, slaying without pity. You have wrapped yourself with a cloud so that no prayer can pass through. You have made us offscouring and refuse among the peoples. All our enemies rail against us. Panic and pitfall have come upon us, devastation and destruction. My eyes flow with rivers of tears because of the destruction of the daughter of my people. My eyes will flow without ceasing, without respite, until the Lord from heaven looks down and sees. My eyes cause me grief at the fate of all the maidens of my city. I have been hunted like a bird by those who were my enemies without cause. They flung me alive into the pit and cast stones on me. Water closed over my head. I said, I am lost. I called on your name, O Lord, from the depths of the pit. You heard my plea. Do not close your ear to my cry for help. You came near when I called on you. You said, do not fear. You have taken up my cause, O Lord. You have redeemed my life. You have seen the wrong done to me, O Lord. Do judge my cause. You have seen all their vengeance, all their devices against me. You have heard their taunts, O Lord, all their devices against me. The lips and thoughts of my assailants are against me all the day long. Behold, their sitting and their rising. I am the burden of their songs. You will repay them, O Lord, according to the work of their hands. You will give them dullness of heart. Your curse will be on them. You will pursue them in anger and destroy them from under your heavens, O Lord. The book of Proverbs, chapter 18, verses 5 through 8. It is not good to be partial to a wicked man, or to deprive a righteous man of justice. A fool's lips bring strife, and his mouth invites a flogging. A fool's mouth is his ruin, and his lips are a snare to himself. The words of a whisperer are like delicious morsels. They go down into the inner parts of the body. Father in heaven, we give you praise. We thank you so much. Gosh, Lord God. We've been thanking for the last couple of days, Lord, thanking you for your justice. Thank you for your judgment, because your judgment is just. Your judgment is fair. Your judgment is true. And Lord God, even in the midst of the pain of your judgment, we ask that you please also give us mercy. We know that your mercy costs something. The mercy, your ability to give us your mercy, your ability to forgive us, comes at the cost of the life and death and resurrection of your son, Jesus. That your forgiving us came at a price, and that price you were willing to pay for us. And so, Lord God of justice, we thank you for your justice. We thank you for your judgment, and we ask for your mercy. We need it, because without the mercy that comes to us from your son, from the cross, Lord God, we'd be lost. In fairness and justice, we'd be lost. So please, in your mercy, meet us with your love and your grace this day and every day, especially in the moments we need you and need it the most. We make this prayer in Jesus' name, in the name of the Father and of the Son and the Holy Spirit. Amen. Okay, so on a roll with Proverbs, why not? Proverbs chapter 18, we have verse 8. The words of a whisperer are like delicious morsels. So the words of a whisperer, right? So someone who's telling secrets, someone who's gossiping, that kind of idea, are like delicious morsels. They go down into the inner parts of the body. And that is kind of, I don't want to say ironic, sarcastic. I'm not sure how, what the exact description of this, but basically saying, they're great. And just like food that's so good gets digested and becomes part of you, the same thing is true with secrets. The same thing is true when it comes to pieces of gossip that gets inside of you and becomes a part of you. And without even telling us you don't want that to happen, the author of Proverbs basically lets us know you don't want that to happen. They're like delicious morsels. Yeah, we love those little tidbits, right? We love those tidbits of secrets or gossip or news or info, and they can become part of us and corrupt us. And so we are on guard against them. Okay, that's Proverbs. Wonderful. Awesome. Thank you, Lord. We have Jeremiah. We're getting to the end, right? This is Jeremiah, as we mentioned at the very beginning of the book of the prophet Jeremiah. It is the longest book in the entire Bible. 52 chapters. We are hitting the last couple chapters in the next 2 days. So 51 is tomorrow, and then 52 is the last day. Oh, and there's a couple of prophets who, when it comes to the return of the Jewish people to the Holy Land. But pretty much, we're kind of concluding this whole time period, which is really remarkable. And again, I mentioned this, I think, yesterday. It's a big deal that y'all have persevered during this time of the prophets, because I keep saying this. Everyone thought, oh, Leviticus is the hardest thing. And then you get through Leviticus and you realize, actually, that wasn't too bad. Numbers, all the names, you know, it's some of the same thing with Chronicles, all the names, those things are tough. But when it comes to the prophets, a lot of times, there's names that we have no idea. The context, we have no idea. So we're reading things, even like today. We have the condemnation against the Ammonites and judgments against Damascus and against Edom. And then the big one, of course, in chapter 50 is against Babylon. And part of us is like, I don't care, right? But I imagine a big part of us are where we're thinking, okay, yeah, the proud one. Who's the proud one? Nebuchadnezzar, right? The proud one. He's going to be cast down. Jeremiah basically says that, yeah, another nation is going to come from the north. We know who they are. They're the Persian Empire. They're going to come in and destroy Babylon, take over that, and be the new world superpower, basically. And here is Jeremiah prophesying this. We might listen to this and just ask So, at the same time, we know that God's word is important for us to take in. And one of the pieces that I just will walk away with when it comes to Jeremiah 50 is not only that God is promising, I'm going to do this so that my people can go back home, that he's going to bring another nation to give justice to the Babylonians, but also to set my people free again. Cyrus, king of Persia, is going to say basically to the people of Israel, you can go home now. Now, not all of them are going to do it, but those that want to, those that are able to, are going to have the opportunity to go back home. And that is part of God's justice in recognizing this is going to be how God fulfills his promise of, no, this exile to Babylon is not forever. This destruction is not permanent. I'm going to restore you. And he actually does this after 70 years of exile. He allows the northern tribe, or northern kingdom, sorry, of the Persian Empire to come in and take over Babylon. And that's what he's prophesying right now, because God is good. And that's so important for us because, gosh, in Lamentations chapter 3, I mean, hopefully these first three chapters of Lamentations, we can hear the true lament. Remember, Jeremiah is the weeping prophet, and he is walking around the city of Jerusalem during the siege. And he says, my eyes stream with tears day and night without rest. I can't stop crying, because what do I see? Everywhere I turn, there are people whose lives are being destroyed. Children are being destroyed. We're going to get to chapter 4 tomorrow, and it's going to be brutal. It's the picture that Jeremiah paints tomorrow is some of the most desperate I've ever read in the entire Bible. And yet here is Jeremiah who writes, and he says this, the God has bent his bow. He set me as a mark for his arrow, and he drove into my heart the arrows of his quiver. He has filled me with bitterness. He has sated me with wormwood. And here's this next line. He has made my teeth grind on gravel and made me cower in ashes. My soul is bereft of peace. I have forgotten what happiness is. I have forgotten what happiness is. That sounds so much like Job, right? And it sounds so much like a lot of people, maybe a lot of this community, as you've been praying, as you've been journeying. We have this life happening around us. And in this life happening around us, there can be times of incredible pain. And we might be in a place where I've forgotten what happiness. I can't remember the last time I laughed out loud. I mean, honestly, think about that. Maybe that's something that's been absent from your life. When was the last time you laughed freely? If it's been a long time, here you are with Jeremiah, and God's word is speaking to you where he says, my soul is bereft of peace. I have forgotten what happiness is. So I say, gone is my glory and my expectation from the Lord. Think about that. Gone is my glory and my expectation. I don't expect anything from God anymore. Like hope is almost out the door. But then, after all that, he says, remember my affliction, God. Remember my bitterness. This is, again, chapter 3, verses 19, 20. My soul continually thinks of it. It's bowed down within me. But, and there's this big but this I call to mind, and therefore I have hope. And then he launches in the middle of this, some of the worst descriptions of a broken heart and broken lives and the siege of Jerusalem. He launches into this declaration of hope and this declaration of faith. After all of this, my food is gravel. He made my teeth grind on gravel, cower in ashes. I've forgotten what happiness is, but the steadfast love of the Lord never ceases. His mercies never come to an end. They are new every morning. Great is your faithfulness. The Lord is my portion, says my soul. Therefore, I will hope in him. Amen. I invite you, go back to chapter 3 of Lamentations and read that section. Then not only the section where he talks about hope, but even like verse 16, all the way to verse 33, because he says, for the Lord will not cast us off forever. This is verse 31. For the Lord will not cast us off forever, but though he cause grief, he will have compassion according to the abundance of his steadfast love, for he does not willingly afflict or grieve the sons of men. This is not something God wants. Our pain is not something God wants. He wants our healing. He wants our freedom. He wants our hearts. And so, gosh, today I ask the Lord to give us all hope, especially if we've forgotten what happiness is, that we can ask the Lord, help us. Help us to persevere. Help us to hope in you. Help us to trust in you. Help us to love you and to know that you are on our side and your mercies are new every morning. Please pray for me. I am praying for you. My name is Father Mike. I cannot wait to see you tomorrow. God bless.
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Born in present-day Belgium in the mid-10th century, St. Guy of Anderlecht was a pious man who embraced the spiritual riches of a life of poverty. Taking a job as a sacristan, he cleaned and prepared the church for the holy liturgies with great love and care, giving what little he could to help the poor. Guy was convinced to join a business venture that would make more money to help the poor, but it soon failed. Remorseful that he had left his job as sacristan, he went on a pilgrimage to the Holy Land as penance for his greed. Soon after returning home, he fell ill and died. Many miracles were attributed to his intercession after death, and he is honored as the patron saint of Anderlecht. May the life of St. Guy of Anderlecht inspire you to grow closer to Christ today. St. Guy, pray for us. To sign up for the Daily Saint emails, please visit EWTN.com/Daily Saint.

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2: 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Christ died for every single person on this earth, even if they don't know or accept him. And as such, we all belong to each other.
1: Hi, my name is Father Mike Schmitz, and you're listening to the Catechism in a Year, where we encounter God's plan of sheer goodness for us, revealed in Scripture and passed down through the tradition of the Catholic faith. The Catechism in a Year is provided by Ascension, who produced and funded this program. In 365 days, we'll read through the Catechism of the Catholic Church, discovering our identity in God's family as we journey together toward our heavenly home. This is day 255. We're reading paragraphs 1939 to 1948. We are in the next section. We're on the last day of chapter 2 of pillar 3, section 1. You know what I'm saying? So today we're concluding with community. We started in this pillar with human dignity, then community. Tomorrow we're launching into salvation, which I think, well, this has been fascinating, right? Hopefully you've been fascinated by this, but it's really incredible that we're going to start talking about, okay, so what is the moral law, the natural moral law, especially the old law, the new law, or the law of the gospel? And what? How does grace work in us and justification? What is that? What's merit? What's the role of merit? All those things we're going to start talking about tomorrow. Today, we're talking about human solidarity. Yesterday, you probably remember, because it was only yesterday, we talked about equality and differences between people, that we all have this equality when it comes to our dignity as being made in God's image and likeness, and the fact that Christ has died for every person, whether they know it or not, whether they've accepted that, the grace that he's offering them or not. And God has a destination for every one of us. And that destination is that he wants us to go to heaven. We can say yes to that. We can say no to that. Because of that, we have this new, not new thing, but today we're introducing the concept of human solidarity. And human solidarity is this principle that might be, you might say, use the word friendship. You might use the word social charity. But solidarity is a direct demand of human and Christian brotherhood. It basically, remember, I think I've quoted Mother Teresa 1,000 times. And actually, it's funny. You know, the quote is that if we have no peace, it's because we've forgotten that we belong to one another.

0: I was thinking about, where did I get that? Why is that one quote from Mother Teresa stuck in my head all of the time? And I realized that my mom, who just had, you know, plaques all over the place, like over every door, you know, go from Hobby Lobby or wherever they go, Michael's, or maybe some other Catholic store. And there's all these quotes, right? You know, faith, family, fellowship, or whatever. Prayers go up, blessings come down. Some of these plaques, you know what I'm talking about. And my mom, one of them, I just was visiting my dad, and I just like, oh my gosh, that's where it is. There's Mother Teresa's quote. If we have no peace, it's because we've forgotten we belong to each other. Mother Teresa. So my mom put that up, and now it's in my heart. It's just like so many things we get from our family, from our parents, so many things I've gotten from my mom and dad. And that's what we talked about yesterday, right? That we're not born the same. We're born equal, but we need each other. And so human solidarity is that sense that you know something that I don't, and I might have something that you don't. And so in order to flourish, in order to have a society that is like the society that God wants for us, we need to have this friendship. We need to have this social charity. We need to have this human solidarity. So we're talking about that today, as well as at the end of this, we got some nuggets. We got a few nuggets. And honestly, you know, how long can you go without some nuggets? I don't know how long I can last without nuggets. So today, here we are, get some nuggets at the end of this chapter 2 on community. But in order to launch into human solidarity, as well as the nuggets at the end, let's call upon our Heavenly Father. Father in heaven, you are good. In the name of Jesus, we ask you to please receive our thanks, always receive our praise, receive the glory that is yours. Lord God, we ask that you be known, that not only are you known in far off places by people who have not yet heard of you, but also that you be known by us, by your children, those you have redeemed by the blood of your Son and brought to new birth through baptism and brought into your church. Help us to know you, and in knowing you to glorify you, and knowing you to love you, and in knowing you to also do your will. Father, we ask that you please, in the name of Jesus, send that Spirit. The Spirit helps us to know you so that we can see you as you truly are, and that we can see each other as we truly are, both in our strengths and in our weaknesses, and to be brothers and sisters to the human race, to be neighbors to our neighbors, and to love and pray for our enemies. In Jesus' name we pray. Amen. In the name of the Father, and of the Son, and of the Holy Spirit. Amen. It's day 255. We're reading paragraphs in 1939 to 1948. Human solidarity. The principle of solidarity, also articulated in terms of friendship or social charity, is a direct demand of human and Christian brotherhood. Pope Pius XII stated, "An error today abundantly widespread is disregard for the law of human solidarity and charity, dictated and imposed both by our common origin and by the equality and rational nature of all men, whatever nation they belong to. This law is sealed by the sacrifice of redemption offered by Jesus Christ on the altar of the cross to his heavenly Father on behalf of sinful humanity. Solidarity is manifested in the first place by the distribution of goods and remuneration for work. It also presupposes the effort for a more just social order where tensions are better able to be reduced and conflicts more readily settled by negotiation. Socioeconomic problems can be resolved only with the help of all the forms of solidarity. Solidarity of the poor among themselves, between rich and poor, of workers among themselves, between employers and employees in a business. Solidarity among nations and peoples. International solidarity is a requirement of the moral order. World peace depends in part upon this. The virtue of solidarity goes beyond material goods. In spreading the spiritual goods of the faith, the church has promoted and often opened new paths for the development of temporal goods as well. And so throughout the centuries has the Lord's saying been verified, seek first his kingdom and his righteousness, and all these things shall be yours as well. Pope Pius XII further stated, for 2,000 years, this sentiment has lived and endured in the soul of the church, impelling souls then and now to the heroic charity of monastic farmers, liberators of slaves, healers of the sick, and messengers of faith, civilization, and science to all generations and all peoples for the sake of creating the social conditions capable of offering to everyone possible a life worthy of man and of a Christian. In brief, society ensures social justice by providing the conditions that allow associations and individuals to obtain their due. Respect for the human person considers the other another self. It presupposes respect for the fundamental rights that flow from the dignity intrinsic of the person. The equality of men concerns their dignity as persons and the rights that flow from it. The differences among persons belong to God's plan, who wills that we should need one another. These differences should encourage charity. The equal dignity of human persons requires the effort to reduce excessive social and economic inequalities. It gives urgency to the elimination of sinful inequalities. Solidarity is an eminently Christian virtue. It practices the sharing of spiritual goods even more than material ones. Right, there we have it, paragraphs 1939 to our nuggets at the end, 1948. You know, human solidarity. Again, we can say this again and again because it's needed to be said again and again. All that we're talking about here, remember, this human solidarity, the fact that for the Christian, we're going to hear this again when it comes to the commandment about stealing, about private property, that private property is a good. That is one of the principles of Catholic social teaching, that every person has a right to private property. At the same time, there's another Catholic social teaching called the universal destination of goods. So at one and the same time, the church holds on to these two things. One is you have a right to your own property. You have a right to your own stuff. And at the same time, the universal destination of goods, which means that there are enough resources in this world for all people. And that if there are some people who are not receiving the resources that they need to survive, that they need to thrive, then there is an imbalance. Then there needs to be a change in things, right? So my right to private property at some place, at some level, it ceases when we meet the needs of those around us. But again, it doesn't cease by force. We talked about this yesterday. There's no legislation. There's no law, right, that can change the human heart. We have this brokenness. We have prejudices. We have selfishness. We have greed in our own hearts. And no law can change that. What can change that is grace. What can change that is recognizing, okay, I belong to the Lord. And here is how good God is. God emptied himself. He poured himself out, took the form of a human being. And in that life, he continued to pour himself out. He embraced poverty. He gave himself to the point of death, even death on a cross. And so I need to have that same attitude. I need to have that same mindset that it belongs to Jesus Christ. So, you know, we're going to hear this later on, but yes, you have a right to private property. I have a right to private property, but because I've been loved in this way, and because we have this human solidarity, we have friendship, we have brotherhood. If my friend is going without, then I have the right and also have the duty to use my private property for the needs of my brother, for the needs of my friend, for the needs of my neighbor. Does that make sense? So it's not enforced, right? It's not legislated. It's not from law. It's from grace. But it's rooted, again, in this. It's rooted in justice. It's rooted in justice that it belongs to the dignity of every human being that he or she has what they need, not simply to scrape through life, but they have what they need to thrive in this life. They have what they need to be able to say yes to the Lord. And so what I get to when it comes to human solidarity, when it comes to friendship, when it comes to social charity, it's a direct demand of human and Christian brotherhood. I have to ask that question. If this was my actual brother or my actual sister, like you're the one that I know, the one that I love, the one that I would do anything for, if this was them, what would I do then? And this is just so important because it all has to start on an individual level. Yes, it goes to social realms, it goes to associations. In fact, paragraph 1941 talks about this. It says that those socioeconomic problems can be resolved only with the help of all the forms of solidarity, right? So we need solidarity among the poor themselves, between the rich and the poor, workers among themselves, between employers and employees in a business, between nations and peoples, and that all those forms of solidarity where we begin to see each other as brothers and sisters. That's where it has to start. And so what it involves is putting on a new lens, and saying, okay, this person, this stranger, okay, the stranger is my friend. The stranger is my brother. The stranger is someone for whom Christ died. The stranger is someone who, I mean, in some ways we do it like this, right? How do you do this? I would say oftentimes I have to remind myself of this. When I see someone who, for lack of a better way to describe it, someone who I'm like, are they just there to take advantage of me, right? Are they, you know, saying maybe someone begging, that kind of situation. Are they just there? Are they going to, you know, take what I'm offering them and they're going to use it to buy drugs or buy alcohol or just waste it on themselves? One of the things I have to ask is, okay, do I remember that they have a mom? Do I remember that they have a dad? do I remember that at some point there was someone for whom this person in front of me was everything. And even if that individual in front of me never actually had that, to realize, oh, wait, maybe this is someone right in front of me who was never really loved by their mom, was never really loved by their father. They were never chosen by someone else. And my heart has to go out to them. And yes, of course, the answer is not just money, right? The answer is not just give this person money. Oftentimes, as we all know, one of the main reasons for people who are homeless, yes, can be drug addiction or can be alcohol addiction, also mental illness. And that sense of being able to say, what can we do? Not just to throw money at a person, but to treat a person like a person. And that's why paragraph 1942 highlights this. It says the virtue of solidarity goes beyond material goods. That it's not just giving a person what they're asking for. It's not just giving them $20. It's not just giving them whatever the thing is. Although sometimes it starts there, right? Obviously. But it involves seeing a person. Again, if my brother was on the street, would I say, here's $20, I'm praying for you? Or would there be something more? Would I say, how have you been? How's your day? And oftentimes, again, that's so small, isn't it? It's so small. Just how are you? How are you doing? But sometimes it involves just treating people like people. Now, I'm using this extreme example of a homeless person, but let's make it applicable to right now, to maybe your day. And you have that coworker. And maybe that the coworker that you love, the coworker you enjoy their presence, maybe it's that coworker that is kind of tough to talk to. When they stop by your desk or stop by wherever you're working, it's kind of like, okay, the quicker I can get away from this conversation, the better. And, you know, a lot of us know people like that, where we find ourselves looking for the exit the moment they show up. Maybe for that person, we realize, okay, this is human solidarity. And again, this is not necessarily the same thing as here's a homeless person who needs material help. They need, you know, something from my kitchen or they need something from my wallet. But maybe it's, here's just a person who is like me, or is like my sister, or is like my brother, and they just need some time and attention. Because how many of us just, that's all I need. I don't actually need your money. I don't need your extra coat. But you know, it would be really nice for someone to look me in the eye and say, how are you? And let me answer them. So again, it could be the person on the street, could be the homeless person, or it could be the person, maybe the person you sleep next to. You know, we know this all the time, that there are a lot of married couples who they've just find themselves, okay, we become roommates, and not even like really fun roommates, but just kind of like roommates who tolerate each other. And how would that change if just today, when maybe you asked your spouse, how are you? And then gave them a chance to respond without rushing off to the next thing. I don't know. Again, here I am. This is a big community. And every one of us is coming from a different place. Every one of us has different opportunities to help others. And every one of us has different needs in our own hearts. We all have these different situations. And so I'm just throwing out some of these opportunities or some of these, maybe what might be the case. And this might be one of the ways that God is asking you today to exercise friendship, to exercise social charity, to exercise human solidarity. I don't know, but maybe you do. Again, I don't know how God's calling you to move forward today, but maybe you do. And maybe it's going to be really hard. Maybe it's something that you've tried before and have been shot down, in which case, let's pray for each other. Because we're all in different situations. We're all in different circumstances. We all have different degrees of courage and different degrees of patience and different degrees of a willingness to love, because we all have different degrees of wounds. Let's pray for each other. I'm telling you, I'm praying for you. I really am. Please pray for me. My name is Father Mike. I cannot wait to see you tomorrow. God bless.
1: That was day 255 of Catechism in a Year with Father Mike Schmitz. And now we'd like to share audio from a video called Five Books That Turned This Protestant Missionary into a Franciscan Friar with Father Mark Mary and Brother Lawrence from the Ascension Presents YouTube channel.
2: Hey, I'm Father Mark Mary.
3: I'm Brother Lawrence.
2: We are the Franciscan Friars of the Renewal, and this is Ascension Presents. About a year ago, Brother Lawrence shared his story from being part of an evangelical missionary family in Papua New Guinea, right?
3: Correct.
2: To becoming Catholic and a friar. And now he's going to share some of the books that helped him along the way.
3: Yeah, it was pretty easy for me to choose out some books. There were a lot of books that were a part of my journey. Reading was an important part of my spiritual journey. But I chose five going through chronologically. So the first book I think I would choose that helped me become Catholic would be The Power and the Glory. So it's a novel written by Graham Greene. And I actually read it in high school English class in Papua New Guinea. And so at that time, I'm not Catholic, and I'm not anti-Catholic. It's just different, right? But I think it was the first time where I encountered Eucharistic devotion. Like, I had never encountered Eucharistic devotion in real life. But in that book, which has a sort of anti-hero, you know, a priest who's definitely not perfect, but there's one scene in particular where it's in a village, it's poor, soldiers are coming, and he's saying mass kind of hurriedly, but still everyone slows down for consecration. And I recognized then, as I was in high school, I recognized that there was something beautiful and attractive about that. I did not believe it was true, but I began to understand how a Catholic could have devotion to the Eucharist, to Jesus in the Eucharist. Reading that, it kind of gave me an experience of that devotion. Book number two was when I was in my first year at college. I was taking a class on Christianity and late antiquity. So it's called The Christians as the Romans Saw Them by Robert Louis Wilkin. And the first chapter of that book talks about Pliny the Younger. And the main story would be this. It was part of my narrative about early Christianity getting thrown off. Like, I had a narrative, I thought I understood, or I had an expectation of what I was going to learn in this class. Like, oh, the early church is great, it was this way. And then, again, one of the main things was okay, this is the earliest writing by a non-Christian talking about encountering Christians. And again, there's something about the Eucharist being pretty central. And I realized, okay, if someone saw me, who never encountered a Christian before, they definitely would not talk about the Lord's Supper even being central to my experience of Christianity. And so it didn't cause a change in my beliefs. But if anyone's going to go through a big conversion, you need some disorientation. And it was part of the beginning of that. The third book gave me a little bit of humility. So it was called Surprised by Hope by N.T. Wright. So there's a famous book by C.S. Lewis, his autobiography called Surprised by Joy. This is obviously playing off of that. And it's N.T. Wright's a famous scripture scholar, retired bishop from the Church of England. But it's really about the resurrection of the body. And he made this case in this book, very much biblically, but also referring to the tradition, that a lot of Protestants had forgotten about this. And I realized I'm one of them. Like, there's this focus on the rapture, there's this focus on going to heaven, but the resurrection of the body plays no role in my theology or my understanding of where I'm going, who I am, and my relationship with Jesus. And I began to realize, oh, like, it's in the Apostles' Creed. And it was the first time I began to realize, okay, there are some things that are pretty fundamental for Christianity that aren't a part of my life as a Christian. And so that again, it threw me off, or at least made me more open. It opened me up to the possibility that I could be wrong about other things, because he made such a solid biblical case for this. And looking at myself, I realized, okay, it's true. I'm one of those people. Book number four, you would have expected what is coming, would be the Catechism of the Catholic Church. So again, I'm not Catholic. I'm just at a Barnes & Noble in a mall in Providence, Rhode Island. And it was on discount. it's already paperback. It was already cheap. It might have been like $3 or $4. And I was like, okay, like, I can get for, you know, $3 or $4, I can figure out all the things that the Catholic Church teaches. Like, that looks interesting. I'm interested in knowing more about it and hearing their perspective on things. And just it was appealing to see it all laid out and to see things that were important that talked about Jesus Christ laid out there. And then a fifth one would be much later. There are other books I could include. I'll sneak in a sixth one, would be Crossing the Threshold of Hope by John Paul II. But then I would say at a point where I decided I'm going to become Catholic, I'm in RCIA, there's a little known book called Newman to Converts, an Existential Ecclesiology. So it had a bunch of letters that John Henry Newman, who I took as my confirmation saint, had written to people who were considering converting. And I just found it really helpful because it was one of the first times

0: ground that books were part of it, and that's something very concrete. And I think a number of them, like, you can find those books pretty much anywhere.
1: Yeah.
0: Right. And I didn't know, of course, that he's going to say the catechism. That doesn't make sense. And of course, our Ascension viewers know that with Father Mike, Catechism of the Year is coming out. So that's a great little plug. And Brother Lawrence is in what year in seminary?
2: Going into Second Theology.
0: Second Theology. So if you want to keep him in prayers as he continues to pursue the priesthood, we'd appreciate that. Thank you, everybody, for watching. Remember, we are pilgrims on this earth. Somos peregrinos. Poco a poco, little by little, we're going to make it. All right. God bless y'all.
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8: 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We read in sacred scripture that when we come to God in prayer, He changes our lot. It isn't so much that the circumstances change. It is that we change, and therefore we see the circumstances differently. Prayer does everything for us. It is indeed the air that fills our soul, just as the oxygen fills our lungs. We can't do without prayer. To do without prayer means we languish and we die. God wants us to have life and to have it to the full.
9: Ito po si Bishop Broderick Pabilio, katuwang na obispo ng Archdiocese ng Pilipinas. 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Amen.
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5: 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We're live. It's a Friday afternoon. 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So here's our phone number, 833-288-EWTN. 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Message and data rates may apply. If you're listening outside of North America, please dial 1 and then 205-271-2985. And of course, you can always send us an email, ctc@ewtn.com. We'll get to some texts and emails in just a moment. Our producer, Pedro Quiles, working hard, spinning the dials as only he can do. Also, Matt Kabinski handling phone screening. Ace McKay is on social media. I'm Tom Price along with Dr. David
6: Anders. Tom, how are you?
5: I'm doing well. How are you, sir?
6: I'm decent. Thank you.
5: You know, we've been talking about here on the radio, and I'm sure on other channels, radio and TV, we've been talking about 9/11 as we observe the 25th anniversary of all those people losing their lives on that day. And just about everybody, in fact, I saw a statistic today, 83% of people who were alive then, or, you know, the old enough to remember, can remember exactly what they were doing when they heard about all this. Do you remember where you were?
6: I was in my office at the University of Alabama in Birmingham, where I was an adjunct professor of Western Civilization history course.
5: Yeah.
6: And like everybody else, when I saw the images of the first tower, I thought this is a terrible air traffic control error. You know? And then when we saw the second one, we went, oh, no, it's something else entirely.
5: Something else.
6: And I remember something else about that day. There was a I was teaching Western Civ at an urban university, and a lot of my students were non-Western. And interestingly, they were my best students. The kids from Asia and the Middle East typically were outperforming the American kids in a course on Western history. But there was a woman in the class who was Jordanian, and she always came in, you know, with her head covered and so forth. And I had talked to her and kind of gotten to know her a little bit, know that she was from Jordan. And I walked in, and I think I broke the somber news to the class. And the Jordanian woman got up and said immediately, I just want you to know that I'm a Muslim, and this does not represent my faith at all, and I'm appalled. And which I always deeply appreciated.
5: Yeah, absolutely. Well, we do have open lines at this time at 833-288-EWTN. You can call us or text us, 833-288-3986. Here's a text that we received overnight. This person says, and it's from who? Terry. Terry says, I have a question about a verse, hoping you could shed some light on. I'm looking at 2 Thessalonians 2, verse 7. I'm curious about the restrainer and how he will be taken out of the way before the lawlessness one is revealed. Any answers will be appreciated. What are we talking about here?
6: Yeah, so I'll read the passage.
5: Okay.
6: Starting at verse 5, St. Paul says, do you not remember that when I was still with you, I told you these things? And you know, Let no one deceive you in any way, for the day will not come unless the rebellion comes first and the man of lawlessness is revealed. Okay, so he's talking about the end of days.
5: Okay.
6: The son of destruction, who opposes and exalts himself against every so-called God or object of worship, so that he takes his seat in the temple of God, proclaiming himself to be God. Do you not remember that I was still with you when I told you these things? And you know what is restraining him now, so that he may be revealed in his time. For the mystery of lawlessness is already at work. Only he who now restrains it will do so until he is out of the way. And then the lawless one will be revealed, whom the Lord Jesus will kill.

0: with the breath of his mouth and bring to nothing by the appearance of his coming. And so the question from our caller is, who is this person restraining the lawless one? Well, the text doesn't say, and there's no, you know, but as I read it, and this is just me, I mean, this is not like the official Catholic position or something, it would seem that God in his providence is restraining him, right? And then, you know, when Christ comes back, it'll be all, he'll have hell to pay, quite literally.
1: Yeah, literally. Thanks so much, Terry, for your question. We appreciate that. Here's one now from Uma. Why isn't the real presence mentioned in the Nicene Creed?
0: Because it wasn't in dispute.
1: Ah.
0: Right, so the purpose of most creeds and confessions is not to give a comprehensive account of the Catholic faith, but to articulate some controverted aspect of the faith in the face of some heresy or some dissent. And what was at issue in the Council of Nicaea was the divinity of Christ, not his presence in the Eucharist.
1: Okay, very good. A quick text just came in from Bond in Bloomington, Illinois, listening on Catholic Spirit Radio. I'm beginning to read the Bible. I'm in Leviticus. Can you please explain the significance and necessity of animal sacrifice?
0: Yeah, so in the religious and civil order that the Israelites enjoyed after the Exodus from Egypt, the status that people had with respect to God could fall into one of three categories. They could be regarded as clean, unclean, well, maybe four categories, holy and unholy, right?
1: Yeah, yeah.
0: And these are ritual classifications. They don't necessarily map with moral worthiness. But in terms of its ritual behavior, Israel had to treat people and objects as either holy or not holy, clean or unclean. And only the clean could be brought into contact with the holy, and the holy and the unclean could never meet. And, you know, some of the things that are considered unclean, for example, are certain species of animals, right? So we know we're not talking about, you know, a uniquely moral category here.
1: Yeah.
0: And when there were violations of the Levitical code, and those could be moral or ritual, worshipers were required to make some sort of atonement for that. They had to make an act of reparation, and it could take many forms, but one of the most common forms was to give something of value, and in a agricultural society, that would be the flocks of their herds.
1: Sure.
0: The animal, and you'd kill it to deprive the worshiper of its use, not because God is bloodthirsty and desires the blood of goats and bulls.
1: Bond, thank you for your text. In a moment, we'll get to Robert in D.C. Open lines for you right now for a call to communion. Stay with us.
2: This is a Digital Moment with Sandra McDevitt. Did you know you don't have to be a theologian to evangelize? At the Ann Arbor, Michigan Art Fair, I was handing out rosaries when approached by a young man. My grandmother prayed the rosary. Those little beads, they're Hail Marys, aren't they? Indeed, I replied. You look in good shape. Do you exercise? He told me he was preparing for a marathon and he was a runner. Ah, he said, you exercise your body. How about your soul? Never thought of that. You can pray and meditate to exercise your soul, to keep it healthy. The Annunciation, you meditate on what it was like for a young Mary to receive the news of the angel. After a little more explaining, he took the rosary and even asked if he could have a pamphlet. His grandmother planted the seed, I watered it, and another would nurture the seedling. I'm Sandra McDevitt for EWTN Radio.
3: This is Father Matthew. The month of September is dedicated to Our Lady of Sorrows. Let us pray. Hail Mary, full of grace, the Lord is with thee. Blessed art thou among women, and blessed is the fruit of thy womb, Jesus. Holy Mary, Mother of God, pray for us sinners, now and at the hour of our death. Amen.

It's called The Communion here on EWTN with Dr. David Anders. We are live on this Friday afternoon. 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

0: 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Hello, Robert. What's on your mind today?
1: Hi. 25th anniversary. I ask people to pray for our honored dead. This is not something that America caused, as our school children are being taught right now, but I was there that day when the Pentagon was burning, and then spent a lot of time overseas after that fact, and I just asked people to pray for those that were lost, lives affected, and even for our enemies. We're supposed to do that. It's not easy, but and just a little, you know, on the side, I was also an air traffic controller, and you know, it's the pilot's never going to go, okay, well, ATC told me to do this, it's not safe. So just a little point of there's all kinds of weird conspiracy stuff out there, and people get ideas, and
0: Robert, you were
1: blindly
0: you were actually at the Pentagon on that day.
1: Yes.
0: Wow. I can only imagine the panic being right there in the building.
1: A horrific sight. And then, you know, to see people at National Airport, just very strange. You're on the parkway and there's all this color where there's usually green, and you realize it's people because the airport's closed, and there's people just crossing the highway, standing there with their baggage, and no one knows what's happening. So I remember the days ensuing. Everyone was so careful. Of course, we wanted to go to church more, and I would pray that we get back to taking care of one another and loving our neighbor.
2: Well, Robert, I sure do appreciate the call, and noble sentiments indeed, and our prayers should definitely go out to the victims and their families in our whole country, and as you correctly point out, our enemies.
0: Oh, absolutely. Robert, thank you for your call. I remember that as well, what Robert was referring to. There was a definite uptick in church attendance, no matter what the religion, no matter what denomination.
2: Oh, yeah.
0: It was quite noticeable. Wish we had some more of that these days. It is opening up a line for you right now at 833-288-EWTN. You can call us or text us, 833-288-3986. Call to communion. We're live on this Friday, 9/11, here on EWTN. Let's go to Craig now in California, listening on the EWTN app. Hello, Craig. What's on your mind today?
3: Yeah, thank you for taking my call. So I was born and raised Protestant, and I converted to Catholicism because of my wife, and I've been a Catholic for 25 years. But I'm worried about my mom and my siblings' salvation. They stayed Protestant and have never been interested in the Catholic Church. Is there any salvation for them outside of the Catholic Church?
2: Yeah, thanks. I appreciate the question. So, you know, personally, I think the best disposition to take is that I need to worry about my own salvation and take a generous attitude towards other people. And I think that's how the Church orients us. Of course, the Catholic Church does not teach that it's impossible for people outside of Catholicism to be saved, nor does it teach that all Catholics go to heaven, right? So, I mean, Catholics, you ask if we should be worried about Protestant salvation, we should be worried about Catholic salvation.
0: Yeah.
2: We should be worried about Catholics doing what Christ tells us to do, reforming our lives, living according to the virtues, growing in charity, and it's perfectly possible to be a Catholic and not do that, and to shipwreck your life. So we need to worry about Catholics as well. Now, you know, There are things about non-Catholic religion that are good. There are points of commonality between the Catholic faith and other religious traditions, and those points of commonality, the Council tells us, can be elements of truth and sanctification that point towards Catholic unity, and with the grace of God can also become occasions of salvation for those that practice them. But such traditions also contain a fair admixture of error. And those errors, depending on the extent to which they infect a person's attitude and behavior, could be damnable. I'll give you an example. Let's say that you belong to a religious tradition that teaches you that that religious warfare justifies sexual slavery. And there are religions in the world that teach that if you are engaged in a religious warfare and you conquer a subjugated people, and you can take their women and have your will with them, as long as it's done in the name of God in the context of religious warfare. There are people who hold that interpretation. Well, whatever else that religion may have going for it, that's a gravely immoral thesis. And someone that took that as carte blanche to behave that way would be definitely imperiling their salvation.
0: Mm, sure.
2: Whereas the same religion might also teach that, well, all other things being equal, you should treat people just and kindly and so forth. And, you know, if you follow that part of the tradition, well, you might be all right, right? But it would be in spite of, not because of, the totality of the thing. You know, in my experience, personally, just growing up in North America, most of the devout Protestants that I have known have been, you know, upright, decent people, some of them better than a lot of Catholics that I know. And I recognize that it is God's job to judge the soul, not mine. And so I am grateful when I see them behaving well and virtuously and kindly and exhibiting charity. And that gives me hope for their salvation and sometimes is a rebuke to my own lack of charity. You know, when I see Protestants that have a kind of, you know, narrow-minded fatalism about anybody outside their own tradition and regards everything that reason and nature can throw up as a deception of the devil, and they have a very sort of insular and polemical view towards the world, and that could lead them to dehumanize others because they're not part of their sect, well, that's part of the tradition that I don't think is very nice.
0: Yeah.
2: And you know, it's possible to be in that tradition and cling to one or other of those polarities, and I think your salvation would be furthered or hindered accordingly.
0: Craig, thanks so much for your call from California. 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All these are right there on the new YouTube platform. Do check that out. Call to Communion here on EWTN. Here's an email from David. Dr. Anders, as a Catholic who listens to Catholic radio regularly, there have been several times that I have heard reference to, quote, the Protestant religion. So, since Catholicism and Protestantism are not religions, but come under the one religion of Christianity, what is it supposed to mean when I hear someone referring to the Protestant religion? Thank you, David.
2: Yeah, my old professor of methods and theories in the study of religion, Robert Baird, is rolling over in his grave right now, right? Because if there's one thing that he drilled into our heads over and over again, this is not in a Catholic context, it was just in a university,
0: yeah,
2: you know, comparative religion context,
0: yeah,
2: is that that people manifestly don't know what they're doing when they use the word religion, all right? And the major philosophical error Baird believes that people make when they talk about religion is assuming that there is some essential property in the world called religion, and that I can identify it by way of intuition and make judgments about what is essentially religious versus what is not essentially religious. And Baird's argument is there's no such entity. And I'll give you an example. I mean, if I were to say, well, the essence of Christianity is blank, right? And anything that doesn't fall within that defined essence, well, that doesn't count as Christian. And that's what most people do.
0: Okay.
2: That's what most people do. Well, what happens is you immediately find just a whole slew of historical examples of things self-identifying as Christian that don't meet your essentialist definition, right? And so it's purely arbitrary to just stipulate, right? You know, if you think like you're talking about a real entity in the world, and what Baird says we need to do when we use this language is just stipulate what you mean by them. So you say, well, when I use the word religion, what I mean by that is blank. And then if you come by and go, well, that's not what religion is, you say, well, no, that's the way I'm using the word. If you want to talk about some other phenomenon, you can use your own word or use the same word in a different way. That's fine. When I use the word, I mean this, right? You follow me?
0: Yeah.
2: And that's the only way, philosophically responsible way, to talk about these abstract entities like religions or whatever. And so I think it's perfectly

0: arbitrary. You know, there's a stream of Western history, actually world history, of individuals that identify themselves by the label Christian, to say I'm going to find the one thing they have in common other than the fact that they use that term. There is no one thing they all have in common, right? There is no one except the fact that they use that term, right? From the Catholic Church's point of view, in classical scholastic philosophy, religion isn't an organization or entity in the world, it's a virtue. That's the way St. Thomas would have used the word. If you said, what is religion? He would say, well, religion is the virtue of the proper worship of God. That's how he would have used the term, right? So I wouldn't even talk about the Christian religion.
1: Okay.
0: Right, I would just say, yeah, there's this historical thing that called Christianity that people refer to, but they mean different things by the term, and the Catholic Church is something different. The Catholic Church is an identifiable entity in the world with a governmental structure and lines of authority and historic tradition you can trace back. And in a certain sense, you could talk about, say, Presbyterianism that way, but I wouldn't try to reify them into one overarching category called, you know, the Christian religion.
1: David, thank you so much for your email. Reminds me of the great Inigo Montoya. You keep using that word. I do not think you know what it means.
0: Greatest cult film of all time.
1: Absolutely. Let's go to John in Montana right now, listening on Sirius XM channel 130. Hey, John, what's on your mind today?
2: I'll try to articulate the question, but I have so many Christian friends and so many that are Protestants, and so many good friends are really conservative, and I kind of lean to be more of a conservative as well.
1: Uh-huh.
2: But what I find is when I'm having conversations with them about like the ongoing conflict and with Iran, they fail to see that every bomb that's dropped, that there's innocent people that die. It's not just the guilty people are being taken with it. And how do I frame the conversation? It seems to me that people that are secular that do not have faith, as soon as you bring God into the conversation, they immediately their eyes glaze over. What's the appropriate way? What's the appropriate way to respond to these people when they're putting out, you know, all these bad intentions towards...
0: Yeah, thanks. I appreciate the question. Well, you know, Christ once said not to cast pearls before swine. And there are some places where I think the best response is not to respond, right? Not to throw yourself into the mix. Because most people that are, you know, very polemical and argumentative and politically oriented are so... It's such an important part of their identity that asking them to alter their behavior is just runs fundamentally against their nature, and they're not going to unless they've had some sort of shattering conversion experience that radically reorients them in the world. It's just uh-huh. It's just how folks are, and the cognitive bias of my side thinking, right? The innate tendency that we all have to think that, you know, the kind of dinner service that my family uses, you know, the plates and forks and stuff, are the proper kind of plates and forks. And the neighbor down the street has the improper kind of plates and forks. And, you know, my house smells right. And the neighbor's house is a weird smell. I remember one time listening to a linguist who was mapping out indigenous languages in Central America. And he was studying a language that had... It was a vocal language, but this culture, it was a tonal language, and it was so tonal that they had figured out a way that they could whistle their language intelligibly.
1: Really?
0: They were shepherds, and they would be on different mountaintops, and the shepherds had learned how to whistle a tune, and it could convey really meaningful semantic content, you know, across mountaintops.
1: Wow.
0: And they tested them. These guys could whistle and direct other people through a maze. I mean, they really were speaking. You couldn't do this in English because we're not a tonal language. But there were different dialects, you know, of this one language. And he was interviewing this one fellow, and he says, well, you know, in our village, we have this sort of sweet, melodious way that we talk. And down the hill, they speak in a very rough and unpleasant way. And the linguist was like, yeah, everybody thinks that their accent is the right
1: one. You know? That's right.
0: So it's really deeply embedded. Keith Stanovich, the cognitive scientist, has a book called The Bias That Divides Us, The Science and Politics of My Side Thinking, all about this. And Jonathan Haidt has a great book called The Righteous Mind, Why Good People Disagree on Religion and Politics, that I really strongly recommend to you. So there is a rigorous, academic, philosophically informed way to go after bigoted, ideological, you know, hardened thinking, and to challenge it. and to point out to people that they are doing this, right? That what just seems to them just so evidently true about reality

0: is in fact, you know, embedded in a worldview and a personality and a community, and they are just as much subject to my side bias as the people that they dislike. So you can engage them at that level, and you can do things like read Haidt and Keith Stanovich, and you can read the popes on the difference between Catholic moral theology and social theology on the one hand and political ideology on the other. John Paul II's Solicitudo Rei Socialis comes to mind. And for that matter, Pope Leo's recent encyclical on AI really begins with a lengthy discussion of the nature of human dignity and the necessity of working with people of goodwill across ideological divides. But most of the time, better not to engage.
1: Great call, John. Thanks so much for checking in from Montana. 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
3: 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Let His money back guarantee bring you peace, love, and happiness. I'm Jeremy Belsky, your host for Spirit of Stewardship.
2: To learn how you can better share your talents and resources, contact your local parish priest. Your level of involvement in the church now positively impacts our faith in the future.
1: 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Speaking of texts, I just got a text on my phone here from someone that you know, David, Ron Belter, who is in Seattle. He heads up Sacred Heart Radio of the Northwest. Been a longtime affiliate of EWTN. And speaking of 9/11, he points out EWTN, I believe television, aired on that day, aired 36 hours of continuous prayer that day. No other programming other than the rosary, the chaplet, mass, benediction. It gave everyone peace in the midst of madness.
0: Well, I wish I had known about EWTN back then. I wasn't even Catholic yet. I was on the verge of becoming Catholic, but I hadn't yet become Catholic at that point.
1: I'll tell you something. When I was a Catholic at this point. It had to be 1995, 96. We were living in Minnesota, and this priest that we were very good friends with was actually part of our conversion process. He prophesied. He said, "Tom, one day you're going to wind up at EWTN." And I said, "Really? What's that?
0: What's that?"
1: I had no idea.
0: Lo and behold.
1: Wow. Let's go to Paul now in Sugar Land, Texas, listening on Sirius XM, channel 130. Hey, Paul, what's on your mind today?
4: Hi, thank you for taking my call.
1: Sure.
4: So I'm converting from Southern Baptist tradition, and I'm trying to unravel some of the things that I grew up with. And I've learned over time that the rapture is not really a thing, but it fueled a lot of my psychology over the years.
1: Uh-huh.
4: And but also part of that is I was brought up to believe that there's this grand end times scenario where the Antichrist wins, Christianity is reduced to a few survivors, and just before they're taken out, Jesus comes back and saves the last few survivors. And I'm just wondering, like, how Catholic is that? Is there anything in there, or is this just something that was thrown in with my rapture baggage over the years?
0: Yeah,
4: if that question
0: yeah,
4: makes sense.
0: Thanks. I really appreciate the question. So I'm sure you know that even the history of Protestantism has, before we even touch Catholics, have very different views about eschatology in the end times. And in the 19th century, evangelical Protestantism in this country was dominated not by premillennialism, which is the precursor to this rapture theology, but by postmillennialism, the view that society would get better and better and better until we sort of coasted into the kingdom of God, right? That you know, abolition and all these social reforms of the 19th century were the advent of a new age when things were just going to continually improve. Now, you know, World War I and World War II kind of put the kibosh on that on that
1: yeah.
0: sentiment, but that was the idea. A lot of people held things like that, and Protestants and Catholics alike, prior to that, were probably the majority view was probably the what's called the amillennial view, which is that you know, the apocalyptic texts of Scripture don't necessarily point uniquely to some future fulfillment, but describe an ongoing perennial apocalyptic battle between the forces of good and evil from the dawn of time until the return of Christ at the end. And so this kind of date-setting, number-crunching, apocalyptic thinking that does so dominate modern fundamentalism is just not part of the tradition. Now, of course, there have been individuals in Catholicism and out of it for centuries that have fallen into that kind of hysteria. There was a group in the late Middle Ages called the Flagellantes that believed that things like the Black Death, the plague, were, you know, the wrath of God and the impending destruction of the world was upon them. And they engaged in bizarre and outlandish penances like public self-flagellation, hence their name. They were condemned by the church. The church did not approve their behavior. But you get those kind of things. There was a group of Franciscan radicals that broke away from the Franciscan order and from Catholic unity and held, among other things, that the Pope was the Antichrist. So it was actually not Protestants. It was actually heretical Franciscans that first floated the idea that the Pope was the Antichrist.
1: Wow.
0: Because in their conception, to bring in the kingdom of God, everybody had to live apostolic poverty like Francis did, right?
1: Huh.
0: You all had to be Franciscans, basically.
1: Yeah,
0: you know?
1: Yeah.
0: And they were sort of charismatic in their spirituality and inspired by the apocalyptic writings of Joachim of Fiore, the Benedictine apocalyptist. And they thought that they were entering some new age of the Spirit when, you know, everybody would renounce property and Jesus would come back and the Pope was standing between them and the return of Christ. And so this kind of thing was in the air in the late Middle Ages, although the institutional church, the magisterial church, kind of stood against it. It fueled the Reformation to a large extent. So Luther was convinced the Pope was the Antichrist. And if you've ever looked at the wood cuttings from the 16th century, these were the propaganda posters of the 16th century. People like Albert Durer would cut these, you know, wood cuttings, and you could mass reproduce them and then hand out the flyers with images, and they would come up with these, you know, blasphemous and disrespectful images of the Pope and circulate those around. And the Catholics did the same thing to the Lutherans. You know, it was kind of open season on everybody. And that kind of apocalyptic furor fueled the religious wars in 17th century France, and then the Camisard Rebellion in 18th century France. There's a French scholar named Denis Creuset who wrote a book about the Reformation focused just on the apocalyptic furor that fueled the initial impulse. It was called the Warriors of God, Les Guerriers de Dieu. So this kind of thing's been in the air, you know, but it's always kind of outside the mainstream. The mainstream view is really this amillennial view and that lacks those features. Now, you talked about how the rapture theology affected your psychology, and that's absolutely right. I mean, I want to highlight that for a minute, because rapture theology is not designed to

0: to give you peace of mind. It really is meant to be unsettling, and it has led to serious trauma in the childhood of many a fundamentalist Christian. I mean, I have read countless testimonies of people who have left that and had to basically go to therapy to deal with the trauma of thinking that they were constantly in mortal danger. You know, think about the kinds of things that a child needs to develop a healthy psychology. He needs to know that he's safe, that he's okay, and that he's loved.
1: Yeah.
0: And a fundamental message of some fundamentalist cults is you're not safe. You're fundamentally not safe. Love is very conditional, and you're not okay because you're totally depraved. It's very destabilizing. And you know, we tell funny stories in the evangelical world about people who, you know, walk into a classroom and all the students are gone and they think the rapture's happened, and we go, oh, ha, ha, isn't that funny? Not a few people in their childhood had such an experience and didn't find it funny at all. They found it absolutely terrifying. Imagine if you're an 8-year-old kid and you've been fed this kind of stuff your whole life.
1: Oh,
0: and one day you come home from school and nobody's in the kitchen. And mom's always in the kitchen. And nobody's there. You holler around the house and nobody's there. And you really believe, you know, for 10 minutes that Jesus has come and taken everybody away and you've been left behind, and the consequence is that you're getting ready to get tortured by the Antichrist and carried off and by the blue helmets and stuck in a work camp someplace. Abject terror is your response. It doesn't matter that mom comes home 10 minutes later. That's the kind of trauma that'll mark you for life.
1: Ugh.
0: And I've read numerous testimonies of young evangelicals who have gone through this. And you know, that's not a good place to be.
1: Wow. Paul, is that helpful for you?
2: It is. Thank you very much. I appreciate it.
1: We appreciate you. Thanks for tuning in Sugarland. It's a call to communion here on EWTN. We have time for a few more phone calls. 833-288-EWTN. 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We have an anonymous text that just came in a moment ago. This person says, I've been separated / divorced since 1989. The marriage was annulled in 1992. Later, in 2014, I was engaged to someone else. When I talked to the priest, he said the reason the marriage was annulled was because I was so young. But I thought it was because my ex was a sex offender and a transgressor. For his sake, I usually never say the real reasons why I left, but I let people think it was just I was immature or whatever, which is humiliating, but not as humiliating as it would be for him if I told the truth. I actually did consider staying if I could have my own room, but my ex wouldn't have had that, and the priest all said we could get an annulment, so that's what I did. I'm trying to make a long story short here. Do you think I did the right thing?
0: Yeah, so first of all, I'm really sorry. What a traumatic thing you've had to go through, and my heart goes out to you.
1: Yeah, yeah.
0: Secondly, if the church granted you an annulment, that means that the church found that you were not validly married. If that's the verdict of the church, then you need to trust the verdict of the church. So, in retrospect, if you weren't validly married, which you weren't, then by all means, you either want to get validly married or stop cohabitating with the person with whom you're not validly married.
1: Sure.
0: So absolutely you did the right thing. And in your case, you're not about to continue to cohabitate with someone whose sexual perversity makes it impossible for them to be the kind of spouse that should be available in a Catholic marriage. So that is absolutely the right thing to do. In terms of the priest's evaluation that the reason the annulment was granted was because of your age, he wasn't on the tribunal. I trust, maybe he was, but I don't think from
1: probably
0: the context
1: not.
0: Of your question, he wasn't on the tribunal.
1: Yeah.
0: Did he read the decision? Did he hear the discussions? Probably not. He's just making that judgment based on the generality of cases, not your specific case.
1: Okay. Thanks so much for your text. We hope that is helpful for you. Call to communion here on EWTN. Two of our great affiliates need to hear from you next week. The wonderful Armor of God Radio. 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Let's go now to Will. Will is in San Diego. And Will, what's on your mind today?
3: Yes, hi. I appreciate taking my call. I just wanted to kind of take a factual issue with the, you know, how the rapture

0: described or how it was portrayed as something that was meant to be terrifying or frightening, and it wasn't. I mean, when we look at 1 Thessalonians chapter 4, which does describe how the rapture is supposed to happen in the future, or whenever it happens, it was meant by Paul to be an encouraging message. And in fact, at the end of the passage, he tells us in plain language, so encourage one another with these words.
1: Yeah, I really appreciate
0: it's unfair, you know.
1: I really appreciate the call and the comment, but of course 1 Thessalonians 4 doesn't say anything whatsoever about the fundamentalist doctrine, the premillennial doctrine of the rapture. It says that we will be caught up with the Lord in the air when he returns. Something that every amillennialist believes, something every postmillennialist believes, something every Catholic believes, because there it is in black and white in sacred scripture.
2: Yeah.
1: Being caught up in the air isn't the issue. That's not the issue. That's not what's at issue between the so-called rapture theology and the mainstream of Christianity. The mainstream Christian view is that at the end of time, when Christ comes back, yes, we'll be caught up in the air and remain with him forever. That's not what rapture theologians teach. They teach that, specifically, God has to fulfill in a literal way the promises made to Israel through the prophets about the restoration of the state of Israel and Zion and the city of Jerusalem, the restoration of a political Davidic monarchy, and the restoration of temple sacrifices in Jerusalem. It also teaches that Christ in his incarnation offered the Jews the opportunity to win salvation through moral obedience, which they rejected, and so plan B is to offer salvation through faith alone to the Gentiles. The church is a parenthesis in God's plan. This is the rapture theologian's view.
2: Uh-huh.
1: In order to have the Hebraic eschaton anticipated by the prophets, it is necessary to get the Gentile church out of the picture. And so they mix together passages like 1 Corinthians 4 and Matthew 24 to imagine that this getting caught up into the air is a temporary phenomenon, typically for 7 years, where Christ takes so-called true believers out of space and time, takes them to heaven for 7 years, unleashes a great tribulation on the world with, you know, the Antichrist raging and this kind of thing, and then returns at the end of the 7 years to defeat evil and to set up a 1,000-year millennial kingdom where temple sacrifices will be restored, where the Davidic monarchy will have this kind of political connotation to it, etc., etc., etc. That whole eschatology, all of that hermeneutic of the Bible is implied in the robust dispensational rapture theology. None of that is in 1 Corinthians 4.
2: Okay. Well, thanks so much for your phone call today. Let's go to Michael. Michael is a first-time caller from Indiana, listening on Covenant Radio. Hey, Michael, what's on your mind today?
3: Hey, yes. I mean, thank you for your content. I was just wanting to comment on something you said earlier about the rapture and what it does. I'm a retired teacher, and every year I taught To Kill a Mockingbird, and there's a great quote in there that says, there are just some kind of men who are so busy worrying about the next world, they've never learned to live in this one.
2: Mm.
3: And the rapture is spot on here, because I've had students who are so worried about the rapture and the next world that they've dropped out of high school. That this has influenced and impacted their lives so much that they don't really care about getting an education, because right around the corner is the rapture. And as a teacher, I felt so bad, because I really, you know, in the classroom cannot counteract that, because that's their faith, you know, and so we just have to work through that book. But I've seen it happen a few times. It definitely has an impact on our society.
2: Wow.
1: So I really appreciate that. And that is one of the ways that I think fundamentalism is a deeply pernicious religious force in the world. There are others. So basically, you know, the whole interior attitude of fundamentalism is insular. It's paranoid. It's conspiratorial. It regards everything outside the sect as dangerous and untrue. It teaches its practitioners to distrust reason, empirical evidence, any kind of expertise that's not internal to their community, and also this really sort of regressive view of human flourishing, that it just is a matter of having the right faith and the right doctrines, and there are other dimensions of human life that are diminished or ignored entirely. And sometimes that translates even into

0: sort of parenting techniques in marriage when religious or parental authority or spousal authority is taken as an absolute good, and you know, to the diminishment of the dignity of the child or the dignity of the spouse, and abuse can be justified in those kind of contexts. It's really ugly. And in contrast to that, I'd like to share a quotation from Pope Leo XIV in his recent encyclical Magnifica Humanitas, paragraph 2, where he says as follows: "Founded on Christ the living stone, we experience the powerful and mysterious action of the Holy Spirit, and we believe that every authentic human effort to cooperate with him for the good will be blessed by our Heavenly Father, in whom we place our hope. For this reason, we can diligently contribute to every initiative that builds a more just world, and we can call others to collaborate in promoting the integral development of every human being. We wish to engage in dialogue with all men and women of our time with whom we share the events, questions, and aspirations of humanity. Together with them, we seek to identify new paths for the common good and for promoting a dignified life for all. Indeed, openness to dialogue is an integral part of the Church's vocation, because constituted in Christ as a sacrament of communion with God and the unity of the entire human race, she recognizes history as the place where the gospel challenges and directs human experience." That is the opposite of rapture-infueled paranoid fundamentalism. It is positive engagement with the world, dialogue with people of goodwill, seeking the common good of humanity through every individual's integral development. Integral development means not just your religious conversion, yes, your religious conversion, but your intellectual development, your emotional development, your social development, your economic development, your political development in a pluralistic world. That's the vision of social justice promoted by the Catholic Church. The opposite of the insular, regressive, paranoid, conspiratorial view of many fundamentalists.
1: Michael, thank you so much for your call. 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Call to Communion here on EWTN. We are very glad to bring you, as we have been doing it for over 30 years now, the Holy Rosary on EWTN Radio. 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Here's a question that text that came in, looks like early this morning. "My name is Lauren. I'm in Texas watching online on YouTube. My question: I'm a Catholic convert who fell away. Now, 25 years later, I'm in a complex personal situation with my marriage that means I cannot return to a state of communion with the Church. So, Dr. Anders, how can I live with what of the Church is available to me, even if I cannot in good conscience take the Eucharist?"
0: Yeah, thanks. I appreciate the question. Well, you know, so the Church recognizes that it's not always all or nothing.
1: Yeah.
0: There are what we call elements of truth and sanctification. And so you lay hold of whatever elements you are willing to lay hold of, and live them as generously as you can. Now, I would encourage you not to give up on the possibility of full communion. There's always something you can do to be restored to full communion in the Catholic Church. Always. Sometimes the always is difficult, very difficult, but there's always a thing you can do to be restored to full communion. If you don't know what that is in your case, I recommend you consult your pastor in the context of the internal forum and work out with him what is absolutely necessary here. It may be that you have to cease conjugal living, for example. That might be the condition. But there's always a thing you can do.
1: Lauren in Texas, thanks so much for your text. Here's an email from Esther. "What is the immediate meaning to Ahaz of the virgin prophecy of Isaiah 7?
0: Let me pull up Isaiah 7. But okay. I'm not going to pull up Isaiah 7. Isaiah 7 in context is not directly about the incarnation or the virgin birth of Christ, right? It's about political events in the 8th century in Israel. I mean, it's quite evident from the context that's what the prophet is talking about. And so the way to read that in light of New Testament fulfillment is that this is not a direct prophecy. It's what you would call a typology. Right. So there's an event or a character in the Old Testament.

0: Testament that corresponds in an evocative way to a New Testament fulfillment, rather than a kind of word-for-word prediction of this is what's going to happen in the future, you know, in the first century A.D.
1: Esther, thanks so much for your email. Here's a text that just came in from Debbie, who says, as devout Catholic parents, our son is marrying a Christian girl who was brought up Baptist but does not practice now, who wants to be married on the beach. Can we attend this union?
0: Yeah, okay, thanks. So I'm assuming that the Catholic son is not seeking a dispensation from canonical form for this beach wedding, right?
1: Probably not. It's
0: not in theory impossible to be validly married outside the Catholic Church. It's not in theory impossible, but you do have to get a dispensation from the bishop. I recommend he try. He probably will not get it, but he can always try. And if he gets it, then, well, there you go, you know? So assuming they don't get the dispensation, it won't be a valid marriage. Question is, should you go? All right. Well, so what do you want to accomplish if you go? And what do you want to accomplish if you don't go? If by not going, your intent is to signal to your Catholic son and his non-Catholic spouse that, you know, by golly, you're going to stand by the church and everything, and you're going to toe the line, and you're not going to regard this as a valid marriage until they come to their senses, et cetera, will they in fact come to their senses because of this? Or will you succeed in permanently alienating your, as it were, daughter-in-law? If you go in order to maintain or help the relationship, do you think that the consequence will be that your son and as it were, daughter-in-law will assume, oh, well, obviously mom and dad are okay with this, and therefore you haven't been a good witness to the Catholic faith? So there's your dilemma, right? Well, there might be a way to do both. Namely, we love you. We want to be there for you. We want to be there for your, as it were, wife and your family and any kids you may have. And we want to be involved in your life because we care about you. So we're coming. We have to let you know we've got to state our objection to the form, right? Because the church won't regard this as a valid marriage. And that bothers us. And we want you to know that. But we know, but we love you and we're for you and we're behind you. And we're not going to beat this bush, you know, we're not going to browbeat you about this for the next 20 years. We're just going to say it once and get it off our chest so you know where we stand. Then we won't hear anything else about it. But at any time you want to know how to get it convalidated in the church, we can help you out.
1: Kind of like a sandwich. You're leading with positive, then you say something that they might construe as negative, but you come back with another positive. So it's sort of a sandwich.
0: It's the invalidity sandwich.
1: Well, we gotta end the show on that. That is fantastic. Dr. David Anders, have a great weekend.
0: Thank you, Tom.
1: We hope everybody has a great weekend. Keep it here on EWTN. 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Pedro will have that posted for you in the next hour or so. On behalf of our great team, I'm Tom Price, along with Dr. David Anders. Have that great weekend. We will see you in here on Monday on EWTN's Call to Communion. God bless.

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2: 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In the cross, we see the certainty of God's saving love. When everything is stripped away, there is still the cross. There still remains Jesus Christ, who died and rose from the dead, who gave his life for each one of us. The way of the cross leads to the resurrection. And my brothers and sisters, the cross is the source of our hope. We know that whatever

0: her in her sorrow, in the hope that we will one day also share her joy in the triumph of her Son.
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4: How does God know? Well, God does not know the way we know. We know by looking at things. God knows by looking at himself. We can get a faint idea of the way God knows from an architect. Before an architect puts up a building, he can tell you if he is the designer, the size of the building, its dimensions, the location of each room, its height, the number of elevators it will have, and so forth. How does he know all of this before the building is built? Because he is the designer of the becoming of the building. Now, God is a cause, too. But God is not just a cause of the becoming of the universe. He's the cause of the very being of the universe.
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5: Prayer can take on many different forms. It could be a simple gaze up to the heavens, glorifying God for the beauty of his creation. It could be a cry for help in time of need. It could be a request for some good that you think you need in your life. All these things can be spontaneous and informal. But prayer can also be formal, as in the Our Father, which Jesus taught us to pray, and the highest formal prayer, the sacrifice of the Mass.
6: 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Let's pray with Mother Angelica.
7: Let's say a little prayer. Lord God, we are people who are very much like Thomas all our lives. We lack faith and we lack hope. We lose courage very quickly, Lord. Our pride prevents us from finding joy and self-knowledge and in the sufferings of the present moment. And so though faith is the threshold that allows me to see you in the present moment, give me hope, an increase of hope that will allow me to embrace you in the present moment. Lord, I believe. Help my unbelief. Lord, I hope. Keep me from discouragement. Amen.
8: 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Right now, it's time for Father Bernard McGuckian and the Sacred Heart of Jesus on EWTN, Catholic Radio for the Philippines.
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10: I'm Father Bernard McGuckian. Join me here in the eternal city of Rome overlooking St. Peter's Square as we continue our series on the Sacred Heart.

Welcome to our program. We're here at the Mother House of the Society of Jesus, popularly known as the Jesuits, here in Rome. The Jesuits have been associated with devotion to the Sacred Heart from very early on, even before the famous revelations to St. Margaret Mary at Paray-le-Monial, in which they were involved through the work of St. Claude La Colombière. The Sacred Heart had loomed large in Jesuit life even 100 years earlier. Here at the Vatican, St. Peter Canisius, known as the secondary apostle of Germany after St. Boniface, a doctor of the church, a man who wrote a marvelous catechism that sustained the faith of people for several hundred years, on the day he made his final vows here at the Vatican, the heart of Jesus appeared to him in an extraordinary revelation. He wrote about it afterwards in his diary. He put it in the form of the prayer he had made that day. Eternal High Priest, in your great goodness it pleased you that I should seek from your apostles confirmation and success for the apostolic blessing I had received.

For pilgrims come to pray to them in the Vatican, and there by your power they work miracles. They gave me their blessing too, confirmed my mission to Germany, and it seemed to be promising me their goodwill as Apostle of Germany. Then, my Saviour, I seem to be gazing at the heart of your sacred body with my own eyes. It was as if you opened it to me and told me to drink from it as from a spring, inviting me to draw the waters of salvation from these springs of yours. Then I dared to touch your beloved heart and bury my thirst in it. St. Margaret Mary wrote a letter to her former superior, Mother Somaise, describing an extraordinary revelation she received towards the end of her life. It was on July the 2nd, 1688. She described being in a wonderfully high place. She saw before her the Sacred Heart, beside the Sacred Heart, the Blessed Mother, on the other side, St. Francis de Sales, and St. Claude La Colombière, already 8 years dead at the time. During the centuries, the Sacred Heart has appeared to different people through the years. One French Jesuit, Jean Bainvel, who wrote at the beginning of the 20th century, said that it was as if Jesus was a great poet who gave a little reading of his work to different people. But then a day came when he revealed the whole work, and that was to St. Margaret Mary, as we have seen when we were visiting Paris Le Monial. Margaret Mary was on her own when Claude died, and she looked around for help outside her monastery. The first one she went to was a young Jesuit priest called Father John Coisey, and she asked him to carry on the work. But she told him, you know, you'll have difficulties, because even within the Jesuit order, they were suspicious of this new devotion. It seemed to be too good to be true. Jean Coisey actually was dismissed from his post as a teacher of theology. He had many difficulties. He wasn't allowed to speak to the young Jesuits at the start. Once again, it was so new and different. But slowly things changed. The Jesuits began to realize, no, this is profound, it is true. But what was very interesting in this whole devotion was that it dovetailed perfectly with the devotion and spirituality of St. Ignatius of Loyola, the founder of the order. His great prayer was a consecration of oneself. Take and receive, O Lord, all my liberty, my memory, my understanding, and my entire will. Whatever I have or hold, you have given it to me. I give it all back to you and commit it to your care. All I want is your love and your grace. That is a form of consecration. And what Margaret Mary wanted the whole world to do, each individual, each home, each village, each city, each country, indeed the whole universe, was to consecrate itself to the Sacred Heart, knowing that something wonderful would happen. The work of these Jesuit apostles bore fruit, especially within the order, some years later, when one of the Father Generals, Father Ricci, consecrated the whole Society of Jesus to the Sacred Heart, just a few yards from where I'm standing here at the moment. But then a new, darker world was about to break in. The Jesuits, for a series of mysterious reasons, was suppressed from 1773 until 1814. Those were terrible years in Europe. They came back into existence in 1814, and sometime afterwards, they took up the devotion to the Sacred Heart in a new way. It began in France, in a place called Valls. Father Francis Gautrelet

to consecrate their studies to the Sacred Heart, because he was firmly convinced that every day of our lives is important, not just the days when we're out apparently doing work. Every moment, and the preparation was an apostolate in itself, to actually study well and hard. So he encouraged young Jesuits to do it. He was followed some time later by another Jesuit, Father Ramiere, who thought that this idea had worked so well with young Jesuits, why not extend it to the whole world? Because all of us have to do quiet work, important work, that will ultimately have an effect in our lives. So they conceived the idea of an apostleship of prayer. And it started there. It has grown quite remarkably through the centuries, all over the world now, today. And many people around the world begin their day with the prayer. O Jesus, through the most pure heart of Mary, I offer you all my prayers, works and sufferings of this day for all the intentions of your divine heart. And then you add this specific intention for the month, the general intention and the missionary intention. Maybe you might think about that prayer and make it a part of your own life, because it will make a great difference to your whole day, and it only takes a few seconds. So the bells of St. Peter's are now ringing, so we'll take a short break. See you when we come back. Before the break, I shared with you the daily prayer of the Apostleship of Prayer. Now, that is a profound, simple, easily understandable expression of devotion to the Sacred Heart. And the wonderful promises that we mentioned when we were in Paralimonial that come from devotion to the Sacred Heart are inestimable. They can change the lives of individuals, families. They would even change countries if people would embrace them. I would like to remind you of the wonderful promises made to St. Margaret Mary. And what was distinctive about the revelations to St. Margaret Mary, they were not for herself. Some of the great mystics received revelations that were to help them personally grow in holiness. Margaret Mary's were for all the world, for the whole human race. So one of the first promises was, I will give them all the graces necessary in their state of life. Now, each one of us has got a calling, a vocation in life. Vocation is calling, from the Latin vocare, come. And you can only really have a vocation, or it only makes sense if you believe that there's somebody calling, that there is a God calling, there's somebody that is interested in you personally. He called you from nothingness into existence, from your mother's womb into this world, from childhood to adolescence, adolescence to adulthood, and he's made a promise, a word that was often on the lips of Jesus. It's the last one he'll say to you. Come, blessed of my Father, and receive the kingdom prepared for you from before the beginning of the world. Promises peace, not only eternal peace at the end, but peace that makes life worth living even now. The second of these promises, I will establish peace in their home. Surely it's the desire of every human heart to see peace among our brothers and sisters, our fathers, our mothers, those near and dear to us. And Jesus implies that it is a gift. And a gift is not something that you give yourself. A gift is something you receive. We don't talk about being given a gift of our wages at the end of the week. We're paid our wages, but we receive gifts. Peace is one of those gifts from the heart of Christ himself. I will comfort them in all their afflictions, because there's nothing that can happen to you that God has not foreseen and understands and wants to encourage you. For every pain that we must bear, for every burden, every care, there is a reason. For every grief that bows the head, for every teardrop that is shed, there is a reason. For every hurt, for every plight, for every lonely, pain-racked night, there is a reason. But if we trust God as we should,

all will work out for our good. He knows the reason. He knows what you're going through, and he's given you the grace and the strength to live through it, because one day it's going to produce an eternity of happiness. I will be their secure refuge during life, and above all, in death. Times we all need a refuge. We want to run for cover. It's a normal, natural instinct of human being. And he has promised that I will be their refuge. You needn't look for it in alcohol or in nicotine or in other more serious things. You'll find it in the heart of Christ. And then the promise, I will be their secure refuge at death. When nothing else matters, then he will be there. Other friends may leave us. He won't. And then the great promise, I will bestow abundant blessings upon all their undertakings, not just their religious undertakings, all their ordinary choices, their businesses, their jobs, their work, their study. Sinners shall find in my heart the source and infinite ocean of mercy. It's an appeal to all. There's no sin so awful or terrible that cannot be forgiven. All that the Lord is looking for is a spark of love in our hearts. And that little spark can start a flame that will burn away all the sins and all the mistakes of our lives. There's the promise to all of us, and we're all sinners. Tepid souls shall become fervent. Tepid. I only heard my mother quote one piece of scripture in all her years. My mother read the scriptures, prayed them, and lived them. But the only one she quoted to me was from the Apocalypse. I would rather that you were either hot or cold, but because you're lukewarm, I spit you out of my mouth. That must have made a very big impression on my mother as a young woman, because she only said it twice in her life to me, and each time she seemed moved. My mother was a lover of the Sacred Heart, and I'd say she became very fervent because of her love of the Sacred Heart. Fervent souls shall mount quickly to great perfection. That is, they'll become full of love, concern for others. It will express itself in being men and women for others. And we've all got to be men and women for others. The Father General of the Jesuits spoke in my home country of Ireland last year, and he made an appeal. He said, Catholics have got to be Catholics for Protestants, and Protestants have got to become Protestants for Catholics. So we're all men and women for others. And that is the way to high perfection, love. Then a very simple promise. I will bless every place in which the image of my heart shall be exposed and honored. And there has been a long tradition all over Europe, South America, Africa, Asia, all over the world, North America, Canada, of putting up a simple emblem, a picture of the heart of Christ in the home. One Belgian Jesuit told me on one occasion that outside their homes in his small village during the Second World War, everybody had a picture of the Sacred Heart outside the door. The whole village was protected in the middle of all that maelstrom. So it's an expression of our faith, a simple expression. We want to get the best art we have, but if there isn't the best art in the round, then we make the boast of what we have, because Margaret Mary wasn't too worried early on about the quality of the art. All she wanted was to get the heart up. And she said, he said to her, I will reign in spite of all my enemies. I will give to priests the gift of touching the most hardened hearts. One of the great privileges of a priest is to offer the reconciliation of God to those who are sorry. It's not magic. Sorrow, the flip side of the coin of love, is a gift of God. So we ask the Sacred Heart, Heart of Jesus, on fire with love for me, inflame my heart with love for thee. And that will set all of us on a course to forgiveness, salvation. Those who promote this devotion shall have their names written in my heart, never to be effaced. Margaret Mary's prayer from 3 days after the Sacred Heart appeared to her was,
May my name also be written in thee, O Book of Life. And may I ever be a victim consecrated to your glory, ever burning with the flames of thy pure love, and entirely penetrated with it for all eternity. The heart of Jesus is the famous Book of Life that we all want our names written in. And then the 12th promise. I promise you in the excessive mercy of my heart that my all-powerful love will grant to all who communicate on the first Friday in 9 consecutive months the grace of final penitence. They shall not die outside my grace, nor without receiving their sacraments. My divine heart shall be their safe refuge in this last moment. Here is a promise simply made to those who are faithful and who do their best. And you know, to keep going over 9 months to church on a day that's not a Sunday, which is not a day of obligation, to go freely is an indication of very, very good will. Teresa of Lisieux said one time, the thing that Satan hates most is good will. He can do nothing with it. So if you have the good will to go out of your way, to go 9 months consecutively on a Friday to receive communion, you're glorifying God and you're pleasing Him. And He won't let you down. Devotion to the Sacred Heart forms a very large part of the spiritual lives of many, many of the men and women and priests and sisters who come from all over the world to pray at the tomb of Peter and Paul. The late Pope John Paul II himself gave a wonderful example to all of us after he had been shot in St. Peter's Square. After he came out of the anesthetic after the operation, the first thing he did in the hospital was to begin singing the Litany of the Sacred Heart in Latin. And the whole hospital and everybody there joined in with him. He had a profound love for the Sacred Heart. Some years afterwards, when he had survived the attempt on his life and his health was somewhat better, he communicated to the Jesuits his desire that they would really work hard at promoting devotion to the Sacred Heart. What he wrote to them was, I desire that you pursue with persevering action the spread of the heart of Christ, and that you be always ready to lend effective help to my brothers in the episcopate in order to promote this everywhere, taking care to find means most appropriate to present it and put it in practice so the people of today, with their mentality and their sensitivity, may find in it a true response to their questions and expectations. Thanks so much for watching. I hope you've enjoyed it. And now I want to leave you with my blessing. May the blessing of Almighty God, Father, Son, and Holy Spirit descend upon you and remain with you forever.

0: And now a soulful song from Deacon Harold Burke Sivers.
1: All right, well, when you hear that music, it means it's time to break open God's Word in the Psalms. And again, we're using the Revised Grail Psalms. It doesn't matter what version you're using, as long as you have that Bible in your hands, open them up to Psalm 47. And so these were members of the Musical Guild of the Jewish Temple. And the prescript, which is the entire first verse of Psalm 47, simply says, "For the choir master of the sons of Korah, a psalm." Very simple. Very simple and straightforward. Okay, so the psalm starts in verse 2. "All peoples, clap your hands. Cry to God with shouts of joy." So again, we see the musicality of the Psalms. Clap your hands. Clapping your hands is something, not just when you're applauding, you know, when you find something engaging or entertaining, but you clap your hands along with the melody, along with the beat, right? And these Psalms, the Sefer Telachim, the Book of Sung Praises, these were meant to be sung, right? So as you're singing, clap your hands. Cry to God with shouts of joy. Right, so clapping your hands is also something that you do when you're happy and you're joyful, right? And this should be our attitude when we're engaging God in the Psalms here. And I love this next line, verse 3. "For the Lord, the Most High, is awesome." I love that. "The great King over all the earth," right? He is awesome, right? There's a song, right? Our God is an awesome God, right? I love that word awesome here. The great King. Then verse 4. "He humbles peoples under us and nations under our feet." All right. So the Lord humbles us, right? And sometimes he has to humble us in order to exalt us. But he's saying here that he humbles peoples under us. Right. So ultimately, it's God's will that's going to rule over this crooked and depraved generation that we find ourselves in now. You know, the nations will be under our feet. And that term being put under one's feet, it means to be subjugated. So in Psalm 110, for example, David starts that psalm off, the Lord's revelation to my Lord, sit at my right until I put your foes beneath your feet. Right? Until your enemies are placed beneath my feet, until my enemies are subjugated. Right? So ultimately, Christ, everyone will be subjugated to Christ. Either, we're not seeing it much now in our culture, but certainly at the end of the world when Christ comes back, when he brings the kingdom to his Father, to fulfillment to his Father. Verse 5, "Our heritage he chose for us, the pride of Jacob whom he loves." Right? So, of all the 12 tribes, right, he used the tribes of Jacob, right, Abraham, Isaac, and Jacob, also called Israel, right, because when God changes your name, he changes your purpose, he changes your mission. The heritage he chose for us. So this is a sense talking about predestination in the sense that just because God knows our future doesn't mean that we don't have any influence over that future. You see, God knows what's going to happen, but we don't. So we still have the freedom within God's promise to be able to make decisions, yes or no, for God. And he goes on. "God goes up with shouts of joy. The Lord goes up with trumpet blasts. Sing praise for God. Sing praise. Sing praise to our King. Sing praise." Right? This is a very prayerful, a very joyful, a very spirit-filled psalm. And again, singing praise to God. How do we sing? You might be saying to yourself, "Well, Deacon, I can't sing. I can't carry a tune. If you heard me sing, you'd have to, you know, cover your ears." Or what was that movie? What was that movie where I saw it on the plane, where these alien creatures came, and like you had to be really quiet because if you made any noise,
2: the Quiet Place.
1: Quiet Place, that was it, Quiet Place, right? So we don't have to be quiet here. We have to be shouting joyfully and singing to God. But we can praise God, you know, not with just our voices, but by the witness of our lives.
2: Mm-hmm. Well, and, you know, you talk about how, you know, God knows the direction or the course of our life, I always kind of put that in perspective of it's like reading a book and you write in the margins. Like he knows where the flow of our choices in life based on his plan for us, but it's what he's written in the margins, knowing the choices that we're going to make. He knows us that well, which is frightening to think about that he knows us as well as he does. But the sooner we surrender to that, we realize it's what's in the margins that are our choices. Or I want to go this way, Lord. He'll go, okay, you know, because he knows where he's taking you. It's bringing you back to that straight and narrow.
1: And that's so true. And the scary part about that is we can obfuscate. I got to be careful with the word there. Yeah. We can confuse God's plan, right? I mean, God's plan cannot be fulfilled if we don't cooperate with that plan.
2: Yeah.
1: So God has to create another plan. So that's how powerful. God is trying to do something in and through us. Like, for example, let's take myself for example. Back in 2012, when I was making the final decision whether to leave my job or not, you know, I was scared. So I could have let fear rule me and overcome me, or I could let God's providence and revel in God's love, reveling in confidence in God that whatever God's choosing for me is what I want, even though it's scary. And so, and I think about, man, everything that's happened since I made that decision, you know, even this show is an outcome of that decision.
2: Yeah.
1: You know, traveling around the world, writing books, doing all these things I never thought I'd be doing in my life. And what if I would have said no? What if I would have not loved enough to overcome the fear to trust God?
2: Yep.
1: God wasn't able to work his plan. He had to come up with a backup plan, with plan B.
2: Well, and I've always said, especially after making those own choices of going in a direction that God did not want me to go, is I'm not where I ever thought I would be, but knowing that I am where he needs me and having a peace about that is way better than pursuing whatever other goals or dreams or aspirations that I might have had, knowing that none of that stuff was ever supposed to be mine, right? And so I was like, well, I want like what they have. Well, that's for them. I have yours over here, but you have to go this way to get it. And it's, you know, and especially like even being back home after years of, you know, traveling and radio taking me places that I was excited to be there. But if you had told me I was going to go home and be happy about it, I would have said you were crazy 20 years ago. But now to look at it, I go, I know exactly. I can see now what he was doing. And it's amazing. And it's the much more happier, contented place.
1: Exactly. And, you know, it's what you said reminded me, which I say often, sometimes God puts you not where you want to be, but where he needs you.
2: Amen.
1: You know, amen. So the psalm continues, verse 8, God is king of all the earth. Sing praise with all your skill. God reigns over the nations. God sits upon his holy throne. Yes, he reigns over the nations. But again, the nations won't let God reign over them. You know, they want to be God. They want to be in control. They're not even thinking about, you know what? I was given this gift of leadership by God. I need to be able to exercise what's best for the common good, what's best for everyone in the decisions I make as someone in this position of authority, as a government leader, a politician, whatever it may be. You know, and I don't think many of them think like that at all. You know, what does Jesus say? They've already received the reward. All the accolades, everything they receive in this life, that's their reward. If they think they're going to just get to heaven by acting the way they are now, they got another thing coming. And finally, verse 10, the princes of the people are assembled with the people of the God of Abraham. Right? So this unity between God's people and the God of this Old Testament, right? The God of Abraham, the God of Isaac, the God of Jacob, fulfilled in Jesus Christ. I love this last line. The rulers of the earth belong to God, who is greatly exalted. Boy, that is something I remember that I keep in heart as I was raising my kids, something I was keeping in mind all the time, you know, that God is the ruler over this family. And that God has allowed me as a man to borrow the sacred name Father and the responsibilities that come with that.
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5: We want to invite you to pray the Rosary with us. The Rosary is many things, but perhaps the best way to think about the Rosary is to think about it as a spiritual place, as an invisible chapel that you can enter into even in a busy time of life. And in a place like this, to enter into silence, into prayerfulness, and to follow the events of the life of our Lord Jesus Christ.

as they must have been seen by the eyes of his mother. We celebrate the Rosary with Mary, but of course, that means we celebrate it with Jesus. And we look on him in the mysteries of grace and salvation as his mother and Joseph and the apostles must have seen these events. So, quietly enter into your own spirit and join us as we offer the Rosary to God in honor of Christ and his mother.

0: The first five decades of the Rosary are called the joyful mysteries. They're called joyful because they represent the early events in the life of Christ and the joy that his mother would have had at these events. In the name of the Father, and of the Son, and of the Holy Spirit. Amen. I believe in God, the Father Almighty, creator of heaven and earth, and in Jesus Christ, his only Son, our Lord, who was conceived by the Holy Spirit, born of the Virgin Mary, suffered under Pontius Pilate, was crucified, died, and was buried. He descended into hell. The third day he rose again from the dead, and he ascended into heaven, and is seated at the right hand of God, the Father Almighty, from whence he shall come to judge the living and the dead.
1: I believe in the Holy Spirit, the Holy Catholic Church, the communion of saints, the forgiveness of sins, the resurrection of the body, and life everlasting. Amen.
0: Our Father, who art in heaven, hallowed be thy name. Thy kingdom come, thy will be done, on earth as it is in heaven.
1: Give us this day our daily bread, and forgive us our trespasses, as we forgive those who trespass against us. And lead us not into temptation, but deliver us from evil. Amen.
0: Let us offer the next three Aves, that we will have an increase of faith, hope, and love. Hail Mary, full of grace, the Lord is with thee. Blessed art thou amongst women, and blessed is the fruit of thy womb, Jesus.
1: Holy Mary, Mother of God, pray for us sinners, now and at the hour of our death. Amen.
0: Hail Mary, full of grace, the Lord is with thee. Blessed art thou amongst women, and blessed is the fruit of thy womb, Jesus.
1: Holy Mary, Mother of God, pray for us sinners, now and at the hour of our death. Amen.
0: Hail Mary, full of grace, the Lord is with thee. Blessed art thou amongst women, and blessed is the fruit of thy womb, Jesus.
1: Holy Mary, Mother of God, pray for us sinners, now and at the hour of our death. Amen.
0: Glory be to the Father, and to the Son, and to the Holy Spirit.
1: As it was in the beginning, is

0: The first joyful mystery, the Annunciation by the angel to Mary that she will be the mother of Emmanuel. Our Father, who art in heaven, hallowed be thy name. Thy kingdom come, thy will be done, on earth as it is in heaven.
1: Give us this day our daily bread, and forgive us our trespasses, as we forgive those who trespass against us. And lead us not into temptation, but deliver us from evil. Amen.
0: Hail Mary, full of grace, the Lord is with thee. Blessed art thou amongst women, and blessed is the fruit of thy womb, Jesus.
1: Holy Mary, Mother of God, pray for us sinners, now and at the hour of our death. Amen.
0: Hail Mary, full of grace, the Lord is with thee. Blessed art thou amongst women, and blessed is the fruit of thy womb, Jesus.
1: Holy Mary, Mother of God, pray for us sinners, now and at the hour of our death. Amen.
0: Hail Mary, full of grace, the Lord is with thee. Blessed art thou amongst women, and blessed is the fruit of thy womb, Jesus.
1: Holy Mary, Mother of God, pray for us sinners, now and at the hour of our death. Amen.
0: Hail Mary, full of grace, the Lord is with thee. Blessed art thou amongst women, and blessed is the fruit of thy womb, Jesus.
1: Holy Mary, Mother of God, pray for us sinners, now and at the hour of our death. Amen.
0: Hail Mary, full of grace, the Lord is with thee. Blessed art thou amongst women, and blessed is the fruit of thy womb, Jesus.
1: Holy Mary, Mother of God, pray for us sinners, now and at the hour of our death. Amen.
0: Hail Mary, full of grace, the Lord is with thee. Blessed art thou amongst women, and blessed is the fruit of thy womb, Jesus.
1: Holy Mary, Mother of God, pray for us sinners, now and at the hour of our death. Amen.
0: Hail Mary, full of grace, the Lord is with thee. Blessed art thou amongst women, and blessed is the fruit of thy womb, Jesus.
1: Holy Mary, Mother of God, pray for us sinners, now and at the hour of our death. Amen.
0: Hail Mary, full of grace, the Lord is with thee. Blessed art thou amongst women, and blessed is the fruit of thy womb, Jesus.
1: Holy Mary, Mother of God, pray for us sinners, now and at the hour of our death. Amen.
0: Hail Mary, full of grace, the Lord is with thee. Blessed art thou amongst women, and blessed is the fruit of thy womb, Jesus.
1: Holy Mary, Mother of God, pray for us sinners, now and at the hour of our death. Amen.
0: Hail Mary, full of grace, the Lord is with thee. Blessed art thou amongst women, and blessed is the fruit of thy womb, Jesus.
1: Holy Mary, Mother of God, pray for us sinners, now and at the hour of our death. Amen.
0: Glory be to the Father, and to the Son, and to the Holy Spirit.
1: As it was in the beginning, is now, and ever shall be, world without end. Amen.
0: O my Jesus,
1: forgive us our sins.
0: Save us from the fires of hell.
1: Bring all souls to heaven, especially those in most need of thy mercy.
0: The second joyful mystery, the visitation of our Blessed Lady to Elizabeth and to the child in her womb, John the Baptist. Our Father, who art in heaven, hallowed be thy name. Thy kingdom come, thy will be done, on earth as it is in heaven.
1: Give us this day our daily bread, and forgive us our trespasses, as we forgive those who trespass against us. And lead us not into temptation, but deliver us from evil. Amen.
0: Hail Mary, full of grace, the Lord is with thee. Blessed art thou amongst women, and blessed is the fruit of thy womb, Jesus.
1: Holy Mary, Mother of God, pray for us sinners, now and at the hour of our death. Amen.
0: Hail Mary, full of grace, the Lord is with thee. Blessed art thou amongst women, and blessed is the fruit of thy womb, Jesus.
1: Holy Mary, Mother of God, pray for us sinners, now and at the hour of our death. Amen.
0: Hail Mary, full of grace, the Lord is with thee. Blessed art thou amongst women, and blessed is the fruit of thy womb, Jesus.
1: Holy Mary, Mother of God, pray for us sinners, now and at the hour of our death. Amen.
0: Hail Mary, full of grace, the Lord is with thee. Blessed art thou amongst women, and blessed is the fruit of thy womb, Jesus.
1: Holy Mary, Mother of God, pray for us sinners now and at the hour of our death. Amen.
0: Hail Mary, full of grace, the Lord is with thee. Blessed art thou amongst women, and blessed is the fruit of thy womb, Jesus.
1: Holy Mary, Mother of God, pray for us sinners now and at the hour of our death. Amen.
0: Hail Mary, full of grace, the Lord is with thee. Blessed art thou amongst women, and blessed is the fruit of thy womb, Jesus.
1: Holy Mary, Mother of God, pray for us sinners, now and at the hour of our death. Amen.
0: Hail Mary, full of grace, the Lord is with thee. Blessed art thou amongst women, and blessed is the fruit of thy womb, Jesus.
1: Holy Mary, Mother of God, pray for us sinners, now and at the hour of our death. Amen.
0: Hail Mary, full of grace, the Lord is with thee. Blessed art thou amongst women, and blessed is the fruit of thy womb, Jesus.
1: Holy Mary, Mother of God, pray for us sinners, now and at the hour of our death. Amen.
0: Hail Mary, full of grace, the Lord is with thee. Blessed art thou amongst women, and blessed is the fruit of thy womb, Jesus.
1: Holy Mary, Mother of God, pray for us sinners, now and at the hour of our death. Amen.
0: Hail Mary, full of grace, the Lord is with thee. Blessed art thou amongst women, and blessed is the fruit of thy womb, Jesus.
1: Holy Mary, Mother of God, pray for us sinners, now and at the hour of our death. Amen.
0: Hail Mary, full of grace, the Lord is with thee. Blessed art thou amongst women, and blessed is the fruit of thy womb, Jesus.
1: Holy Mary, Mother of God, pray for us sinners, now and at the hour of our death. Amen.
0: Glory be to the Father, and to the Son, and to the Holy Spirit.
1: As it was in the beginning, is now, and ever shall be, world without end. Amen.
0: O my Jesus, forgive us our sins. Save us from the fires of hell. Bring all souls to heaven, especially those in most need of thy mercy. The third joyful mystery, the birth of our divine Savior. The birth of Jesus is filled with joy, the joy of the angels, the joy of the shepherds, the joy of the Magi. But it happens in such strange circumstances. She laid him in a manger because there was no room for them in the inn. How important it is for us to remember that God chose that his son would be poor, that he would be very poor, that he would be poor all of his life. There are two things we need to think about. First of all, that according to his own words, what we do for the poor, we do for him. And secondly, that we ourselves must not be attached to worldly things and invested in seeking and getting things that make us comfortable. Our Father, who art in heaven, hallowed be thy name. Thy kingdom come, thy will be done, on earth as it is in heaven.
1: Give us this day our daily bread, and forgive us our trespasses, as we forgive those who trespass against us. And lead us not into temptation, but deliver us from evil. Amen.
0: Hail Mary, full of grace, the Lord is with thee. Blessed art thou amongst women, and blessed is the fruit of thy womb, Jesus.
1: Holy Mary, Mother of God, pray for us sinners, now and at the hour of our death. Amen.
0: Hail Mary, full of grace, the Lord is with thee. Blessed art thou amongst women, and blessed is the fruit of thy womb, Jesus.
1: Holy Mary, Mother of God, pray for us sinners, now and at the hour of our death. Amen.
0: Hail Mary, full of grace, the Lord is with thee. Blessed art thou amongst women, and blessed is the fruit of thy womb, Jesus.
1: Holy Mary, Mother of God, Pray for us sinners, now and at the hour of our death. Amen.
0: Hail Mary, full of grace, the Lord is with thee. Blessed art thou amongst women, and blessed is the fruit of thy womb, Jesus.
1: Holy Mary, Mother of God, pray for us sinners, now and at the hour of our death. Amen.
0: Hail Mary, full of grace, the Lord is with thee. Blessed art thou amongst women, and blessed is the fruit of thy womb, Jesus.
1: Holy Mary, Mother of God, pray for us sinners, now and at the hour of our death. Amen.
0: Hail Mary, full of grace, the Lord is with thee. Blessed art thou amongst women, and blessed is the fruit of thy womb, Jesus.
1: Holy Mary, Mother of God, pray for us sinners, now and at the hour of our death. Amen.
0: Hail Mary, full of grace, the Lord is with thee. Blessed art thou amongst women, and blessed is the fruit of thy womb, Jesus.
1: Holy Mary, Mother of God, pray for us sinners, now and at the hour of our death. Amen.
0: Hail Mary, full of grace, the Lord is with thee. Blessed art thou amongst women, and blessed is the fruit of thy womb, Jesus.
1: Holy Mary, Mother of God, pray for us sinners, now and at the hour of our death. Amen.
0: Hail Mary, full of grace, the Lord is with thee. Blessed art thou amongst women, and blessed is the fruit of thy womb, Jesus.
1: Holy Mary, Mother of God, pray for us sinners, now and at the hour of our death. Amen.
0: Hail Mary, full of grace, the Lord is with thee. Blessed art thou amongst women, and blessed is the fruit of thy womb, Jesus.
1: Holy Mary, Mother of God, pray for us sinners, now and at the hour of our death. Amen.
0: Glory be to the Father, and to the Son, and to the Holy Spirit.
1: As it was in the beginning, is now, and ever shall be, world without end. Amen.
2: O my Jesus, forgive us our sins. Save us from the fires of hell. Bring all souls to heaven, especially those in most need of thy mercy.
0: The fourth joyful mystery, the presentation of the Christ child in the temple by Mary and Joseph. Our Father, who art in heaven, hallowed be thy name. Thy kingdom come, thy will be done, on earth as it is in heaven.
1: Give us this day our daily bread, and forgive us our trespasses, as we forgive those who trespass against us. And lead us not into temptation, but deliver us from evil. Amen.
0: Hail Mary, full of grace, the Lord is with thee. Blessed art thou amongst women, and blessed is the fruit of thy womb, Jesus.
1: Holy Mary, Mother of God, pray for us sinners, now and at the hour of our death. Amen.
0: Hail Mary, full of grace, the Lord is with thee. Blessed art thou amongst women, and blessed is the fruit of thy womb, Jesus.
1: Holy Mary, Mother of God, pray for us sinners, now and at the hour of our death. Amen.
0: Hail Mary, full of grace, the Lord is with thee. Blessed art thou amongst women, and blessed is the fruit of thy womb, Jesus.
1: Holy Mary, Mother of God, pray for us sinners, now and at the hour of our death. Amen.
0: Hail Mary, full of grace, the Lord is with thee. Blessed art thou amongst women, and blessed is the fruit of thy womb, Jesus.
1: Holy Mary, Mother of God, pray for us sinners, now and at the hour of our death. Amen.
0: Hail Mary, full of grace, the Lord is with thee. Blessed art thou amongst women, and blessed is the fruit of thy womb, Jesus.
1: Holy Mary, Mother of God, pray for us sinners, now and at the hour of our death. Amen.
0: Hail Mary, full of grace, the Lord is with thee. Blessed art thou amongst women, and blessed is the fruit of thy womb, Jesus.
1: Holy Mary, Mother of God, pray for us sinners, now and at the hour of our death. Amen.
0: Hail Mary, full of grace, the Lord is with thee. Blessed art thou amongst women, and blessed is the fruit of thy womb, Jesus.
1: Holy Mary, Mother of God, pray for us sinners, now and at the hour of our death. Amen.
0: Hail Mary, full of grace, the Lord is with thee. Blessed art thou amongst women, and blessed is the fruit of thy womb, Jesus.
1: Holy Mary, Mother of God, Pray for us sinners, now and at the hour of our death. Amen.
0: Hail Mary, full of grace, the Lord is with thee. Blessed art thou amongst women, and blessed is the fruit of thy womb, Jesus.
1: Holy Mary, Mother of God, pray for us sinners, now and at the hour of our death. Amen.
0: Hail Mary, full of grace, the Lord is with thee. Blessed art thou amongst women, and blessed is the fruit of thy womb, Jesus.
1: Holy Mary, Mother of God, pray for us sinners, now and at the hour of our death. Amen.
0: Glory be to the Father, and to the Son, and to the Holy Spirit.
1: As it was in the beginning, is now, and ever shall be, world without end. Amen.
0: O my Jesus,
1: forgive us our sins.
2: Save us from the fires of hell.
1: Bring all souls to heaven, especially those in most need of thy mercy.
0: The fifth joyful mystery, the finding of the child Jesus in the temple. Our Father, who art in heaven, hallowed be thy name. Thy kingdom come, thy will be done, on earth as it is in heaven.
1: Give us this day our daily bread, and forgive us our trespasses, as we forgive those who trespass against us. And lead us not into temptation, but deliver us from evil. Amen.
0: Hail Mary, full of grace, the Lord is with thee. Blessed art thou amongst women, and blessed is the fruit of thy womb, Jesus.
1: Holy Mary, Mother of God, pray for us sinners, now and at the hour of our death. Amen.
0: Hail Mary, full of grace, the Lord is with thee. Blessed art thou amongst women, and blessed is the fruit of thy womb, Jesus.
1: Holy Mary, Mother of God, pray for us sinners, now and at the hour of our death. Amen.
0: Hail Mary, full of grace, the Lord is with thee. Blessed art thou amongst women, and blessed is the fruit of thy womb, Jesus.
1: Holy Mary, Mother of God, pray for us sinners, now and at the hour of our death. Amen.
0: Hail Mary, full of grace, the Lord is with thee. Blessed art thou amongst women, and blessed is the fruit of thy womb, Jesus.
1: Holy Mary, Mother of God, pray for us sinners, now and at the hour of our death. Amen.
0: Hail Mary, full of grace, the Lord is with thee. Blessed art thou amongst women, and blessed is the fruit of thy womb, Jesus.
1: Holy Mary, Mother of God, pray for us sinners, now and at the hour of our death. Amen.
0: Hail Mary, full of grace, the Lord is with thee. Blessed art thou amongst women, and blessed is the fruit of thy womb, Jesus.
1: Holy Mary, Mother of God, pray for us sinners, now and at the hour of our death. Amen.
0: Hail Mary, full of grace, the Lord is with thee. Blessed art thou amongst women, and blessed is the fruit of thy womb, Jesus.
1: Holy Mary, Mother of God, pray for us sinners, now and at the hour of our death. Amen.
0: Hail Mary, full of grace, the Lord is with thee. Blessed art thou amongst women, and blessed is the fruit of thy womb, Jesus.
1: Holy Mary, Mother of God, pray for us sinners, now and at the hour of our death. Amen.
0: Hail Mary, full of grace, the Lord is with thee. Blessed art thou amongst women, and blessed is the fruit of thy womb, Jesus.
1: Holy Mary, Mother of God, pray for us sinners, now and at the hour of our death. Amen.
0: Hail Mary, full of grace, the Lord is with thee. Blessed art thou amongst women, and blessed is the fruit of thy womb, Jesus.
1: Holy Mary, Mother of God, pray for us sinners, now and at the hour of our death. Amen.
0: Glory be to the Father, and to the Son, and to the Holy Spirit.
1: As it was in the beginning, is now, and ever shall be, world without end. Amen.
2: O my Jesus, forgive us our sins, save us from the fires of hell, bring all souls to heaven, especially those in most need of thy mercy.
0: Hail, Holy Queen, Mother of Mercy, our life, our sweetness, and our hope. To thee do we cry, poor banished children of Eve. To thee do we send up our sighs, mourning and weeping in this valley of tears. Turn then, most gracious Advocate, thine eyes of mercy toward us, and after this our exile,
2: show unto us the blessed fruit of thy womb, Jesus. O clement, O loving, O sweet Virgin Mary, pray for us, O Holy Mother of God,
1: that we may be made worthy of the promises of Christ.
0: 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O God, whose only begotten Son, by his life, death, and resurrection, has purchased for us the rewards of eternal life, grant, we beseech thee, that meditating on these mysteries,

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2: This Sunday's Gospel is a challenge. St. Peter approaches Jesus and asks him, "Lord, if my brother sins against me, how often must I forgive? As many as seven times?" Jesus answered, "I say to you, not seven times, but 77 times." And then our Lord gives us a very long parable about a servant who has forgiven an enormous debt and yet then refuses to forgive his neighbor his small debt. At the end of it, the servant is severely punished, and Jesus says, "So will my heavenly Father do to you unless each of you forgives your brother from your heart." The theme of this gospel is completely clear. Jesus not only desires, but commands us to forgive people who have hurt us. And forgiveness of our neighbors seems to be of utmost importance to Christ. He not only commands us to forgive without limit, but he also commands us to forgive even our enemies and those who don't ask us for forgiveness. And yet, even with all that emphasis, it seems to be one of the hardest things for us to do. I think it's not unreasonable to say that the person who forgives is a person who begins to be a Christian, and that until you learn to forgive, your faith won't mean as much to you. Maybe the pathway forward into forgiveness is found by imitating our Lord himself. Remember that on the cross, the very first thing that he said is, "Father, forgive them. They know not what they do." Even though he was completely innocent, even though he shouldn't have been on the cross by any measure of justice, even though he was cruelly tortured in his passion, even though he was abandoned by his friends, he forgave us all because he wanted us to forgive one another in his name and to make his love known by forgiving our neighbors.
1: For more information, go to www.stjohnleadershipnetwork.org.
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4: We are all called to be great saints. Don't miss the opportunity.
1: Thank you. Well, family, here we are. It's always wonderful to be with you on Tuesday night. It's our family night. It's a night we share our thoughts, our desires, our crosses. And remember that from this moment until this hour is over, you can call, ask your questions. If I don't know, we got plenty of priests around here that can answer them. And express your needs. Maybe you have a doubt of the Eucharist. Maybe someone has confused you about it. Whatever it is, that's what we're going to talk about.

Talk about tonight. You know, I'm surprised how many people have written how much they like our habit, and some hate it. I hate to tell you, but I could care less if you hate it. Because, see, if you hate it, I'm very happy about that, because it tells me there's something in your heart that's not quite right. I don't expect everybody to like it. You don't even like the hat or the dress your mother bought last week. So we're not going to always like what other people wear. But we must at least take time to listen to the symbolism and the witness and the statement. We hope we're a witness. We definitely want and do make a statement. Now, I've been surprised how many have said to me, we love the monsters. And some have said, why you wear that thing? Well, let me just explain it a little bit. Our life, our monastery, our order, and it is an order, was founded years and years ago. Founded the same year that the Pope declared the dogma of the Immaculate Conception. So that's over 100 years ago. Our order was founded for one reason, for perpetual adoration of the Holy Eucharist, the Blessed Sacrament. You say, why? Well, the foundress and founder, who happened to be a Capuchin monk, decided that the world needed reparation for its awesome indifference towards the Eucharist. Now, what do we mean, perpetual adoration? Well, that means that there is a sister in our chapel all day. Every hour, the sisters change. And they're there 1 hour at night, an hour and a half, for the express reason of praying for you. Do you realize how many people die in their sleep? Do you realize how many people have terrible accidents, are murdered, killed? How many people plan all kinds of terrible things at night? Do you realize how many sacrileges there are against our Lord's wonderful presence, huh? How many receive Him unworthily? How many chapels are broken into, and tabernacles and the Blessed Sacrament scattered everywhere, all over the world? How in so many of our churches is kind of hidden, like hide and go seek, you know? We're going to go in this church now and look for the Lord. And so, for all of that, we make reparation. We try to repair. For those who don't believe any longer, and they're among the many priests, religious, bishops, all over the world, lay people, we say, Jesus, we're sorry. We believe, we hope, we love, we praise you in this wondrous presence. You know, we would not believe that God would do such a thing, would we, huh? But would you become a piece of bread for anybody you love? No, I wouldn't. I don't know anybody I love enough to say, I would, by some wondrous miracle, come down and a little piece of bread like that. Oh, I wouldn't. I couldn't do that. Most of all, I would have found it hard to remain in such a small space. If I had created the whole world and I held it in my hands, the whole universe with all its galaxies and Milky Ways and quasars and dark holes and all the rest of it, if I knew every star
by name, and I knew every creature that ever will be creator, ever had been created, ever was ever on this earth, and I knew also every hair that fell from their head. I wonder what God does with all those that don't have any hair. He must count something else, you know what I mean? Anyway, if I had all of that power, huh? And then I had humiliated myself to be in the womb of ever so holy a virgin, but still, what a come down for a great holy God, second person of the Trinity, creator by whom all things were made. And without him, nothing was made. If I had done all that, and then I had come into a world that did not know me. I'd walked down the street and nobody knew who I was or cared. And even if I performed a miracle, they would only run after me because of the miracle, not because of me. And then I had chosen 12 apostles, and one of them was a traitor, and one denied me. I knew all that ahead of time, say. And then I went my whole life doing good. The more good I did, the more they hated me. Well, and then I would see this time when they would not only hate me, but they would put me to death in a most awesomely gruesome way. And then I'd look down from the cross and see not even a handful. After all the good I did, there would be my mother and an ex-prostitute become saint, and a young man named John. All those I had loved and given so much to weren't there. They ran away. If I'd have done all of that, I don't think I would have done something else besides. You know, I would have thought, well, that's enough, don't you think? Wouldn't you have thought that was enough? But you know, he promised he would be with us to the end of time. He said, I'm going to send you another paraclete. And he will teach you all things. And then one day he said, come to me, all you are burdened, and I will refresh you. I used to wonder what that meant. So what it means to pray, or I'm sure it does. But to me, and I guess that's why the Lord gave me this vocation, it meant to go to him in the Eucharist. Come to me. He knew he would be here. And so with that holy sacrifice of the Mass, he comes. I marvel at the power of priesthood. Wow. What a wonderful thing. What a wonderful power to be able, through the power of the Holy Spirit, to bring down the loss of God. Oh. You can't imagine, huh? It would have been wonderful, wouldn't it, if people would have flocked to him? Other people would have said, where is he? Where is he? And other people would have said, I'm ill and I'm sick and I got to see Jesus. Or others that didn't know, that God would go to Christians who are supposed to know him and said, you have something that I would like, that I want. Where is Jesus? I think he would have expected that down through the centuries, no matter what happened to us, we would go to Jesus. No matter how bad things were, no matter how depressed or desolate or anything else, if the whole world fell apart, we would go to Jesus. Because in his infinite wisdom and love, he had come and stayed with us as he promised. And every child would be told, our God is with us. And he'd say, where? Come and see. Just like it did in his day. Master, where do you live? He said, come and see. If someone asks you today, where do you live?
Where does this

0: Jesus lived that you talk about love. Could you say, come and see? Well, you should be able to. Come and see. Well, I want to read you what he said. Not what I say. There's some awesomely, beautifully sarcastic articles being written about me. They are really funny. You know what I mean? They're so sarcastic that I look at them and I said, wow, I didn't know that. One man said, mother is a heretic. I said to the sisters, do I look like a heretic? They said, no. What does one look like? I said, I don't know. I don't know what a heretic looks like. Another one was very kind and gentle and said, mother is very ill. We need to pray for her. Sweetheart, I have never felt better in my entire life.
1: All right.
0: Now, besides being called a heretic, which I kind of enjoyed in a way, I've always wondered what it meant to be a heretic, now that I am one. And then I realized, now how could someone call me a heretic? You know, I thought, well, I believe in the Holy Roman Catholic Church and all the other churches that are in union with it. The Chaldean Church, I have a real thing for the Chaldean Church and Amalekite and Maronite and all the rest of them. I believe everything. They were Christ, my love, right here. I miss my crucifix, but I love him and I want to see him always. Well, I believe in all the sacraments and their power. Oh, they're so powerful. I believe in prayer and piety. I believe in devotions and processions. And I believe in the cross, the crucifix, confession, the Immaculate Conception. I could go down. I believe all of those things. And so I've been really trying to find, you know, a good dose of interior scrutiny is good for the soul, you know? I mean, you got to look deep in your heart sometime and say, well, maybe I am a heretic. Well, as I examined what the Catholic Church teaches, the Roman Catholic Church, I couldn't find anywhere where I was a heretic. And I finally figured it out. In the church, the Catholic Church, here in America and other places in the world, they have done away with all those truths. Who don't believe in the Eucharist, who don't believe in confession. You kind of tell everybody you're sorry, put a rock at the end of a cross. I bet the angels say these people have rocks in their heads, you know. Put these rocks on because that gets rid of your sins, and then you get welcomed by the elders, whoever they are. Now, I believe in the real thing. Say, mea culpa, mea maxima culpa. My fault, my most grievous faults. So, since I don't believe everything on this side of the fence, on that side of the fence, I'm a heretic. Praise you, Jesus. On this side of the fence, I believe with all my heart everything the church teaches. I hope and pray I'm a faithful daughter of that church. And the Eucharist, which is our identity as Catholics. And you know what I would like you to do? I would like you to read your scriptures. See? Another little caustic thing being said is that I am giving my opinion to you. Oh, please don't ever take my opinion for anything. And that would be foolish. Because Jesus himself said, the opinions of men mean nothing to me. That must make the feminists happy. But see, the opinions of men mean nothing to me, he said. Well, don't let my opinion mean anything to you. Don't take opinion. Don't live by opinion. Because opinions change. Live by the truth. I would like you tonight, before you go to bed, or tomorrow, to read the entire sixth chapter of John. The entire sixth chapter. Believe what the church teaches about the real presence of Jesus, body, blood, soul, and divinity. Real. That's what you believe. And I'm going to read a little bit to you. We have all kind of encyclicals here that I decided not to read because they're kind of heavy. But they're wonderful. One is called Instruction Concerning the Eucharistic Mystery. It says some wonderful things in here. It talks about kneeling. It talks about the ciborium and the paten, how it should be made and what we should do. The practice of genuflecting before the Blessed Sacrament is a sign of adoration. There's a lot of wonderful things in here, but I don't have enough to give you. But I want to read you the sixth chapter of John, just some of it, because I want you to share the truth and to know the truth. I want you to go, I want every Catholic listening to me who really believes in the Eucharist, and if you're not a Catholic, that's okay. I'd like you to go into any Catholic church. Some of your churches are closed all week and you can't get there till maybe Wednesday night or Sunday. You go too. And just sit there. First, you got to find the Lord, I'm sad to say. But once you find the tabernacle, I just want you to remember this. I am the living bread which has come down from heaven, and anyone who eats this bread will live forever. And the bread I give is my flesh. Now somebody says, well, that means the crucifixion. Yeah, I'll buy that. Here he goes a little further. And the Jews began to question them one, and they caught on real quick, faster than you. See, you go to one church and says, no, it's not there. It's just a symbol. Oh, yeah. We go to another church. And they says, it's only there during Mass. Oh, yeah, okay. It has to be some truth here. See, we have to find what is it? Well, the Jews said, they started arguing amongst each other, said, how can this man give us his flesh to eat? They caught on. Did Jesus stop? No. I tell you solemnly, he said, if you don't eat the flesh of the Son of Man and drink his blood, you will not have life in you. See? And he who eats my flesh and drinks my blood lives in me. And I live in him. Isn't that a most wonderful thing? You know, I was telling the sisters the other day, there are two things that we can do the angels cannot do. These wonderful, marvelous, powerful, intellectual beings. The smallest angel would make Einstein look like, I don't know what. Yeah. They cannot do two things that you and I could do. They will never, ever receive the Eucharist. These most worthy beings, these most powerful beings, these most pure beings, so they have never offended God. I can't imagine never having offended God. I wish I could say that. I'm sure you wish you could say that. Never once said no to God. They've never done that. You talk about purity. You can't even imagine the purity of the angels. Tomorrow we got a wonderful guest on angels. But they will never receive the body, blood, soul, divinity of Jesus. Can you imagine that? And you and I, poor, unbelieving sinners that we are, they will never, like a priest, be able to bring down through the power of the Spirit that wondrous change, that transubstantiation. They'll never do that. Another thing they'll never do that you and I can do, and suffer. They'll never do that. They'll never be martyrs or white martyrs or blood martyrs. They'll never die proclaiming the word. They'll never be able to suffer persecution or any kind of hurts or suffering or pain. They'll never have cancer. They'll never have anything at all that they can offer to God as a sacrifice. Isn't that an awesome thing, huh? And our Lord says these marvelous words to you and I, poor human beings, sinful, ever striving, just finding it so hard to be virtuous on any level. Well, whoever eats me will draw life from me, and anyone who eats this bread will live forever. It says he taught this doctrine at Capernaum. And after hearing it, many walked away. Well, things haven't changed. I wish they had. We have a call. Hello?
1: Good evening, Mother.
0: Good evening. Where are you from?
1: New York City.
0: And what is your question?
1: First, I'd like to tell you, you have the best show on television.
0: Thank you.
1: There's a lot of garbage on TV, and every show should be as meaningful as yours. My question is, I have a friend who is Christian, and he says that Jesus is not present in the Eucharist. Mm. He says, the Bible tells the truth, and in the Bible it says, do this in remembrance of me. It's just a symbol of remembrance. How do I tell him he's wrong?
0: What Bible is he using?
1: Excuse me?
0: What Bible is he using?
1: Christians, I don't know what Bible they use. He said it's the same one as mine. I can't believe that if he says this.
0: Maybe he's got one of these inclusive language things, you know, that they don't know what they're saying. Let me say what it says. It doesn't say a symbol. It says a doctrine. And you see, you don't give the Lord much credit for honesty if you don't believe the sixth chapter of John. Why? Our dear Lord, if he was speaking of a symbol, would not injustice allow people to walk away ignorant of truth? I am the way, I am the truth, and I am the life. Do this in remembrance of me. Now, he is obliged, because he is God, he is obliged to tell me all the truth. Otherwise, how would I be responsible for my actions? How would he judge me if I didn't have a chance to know the truth? See, he can't judge my conscience if it's not enlightened. And so if it was a symbol, like I am the vine, you are the branches, that's obviously a symbol. If he was speaking of a symbol, then he used the wrong words. Unless you eat my flesh and drink my blood. Now, when these people left him, since he is God, he is the truth and the way and the life, then he would be obliged to say, don't walk away. Let me explain it to you. See, on a common sense level, and the common sense level is a rung to faith. It's an increase. Common sense would tell me the Lord God, who has promised me that he would be the way, the truth, and the life. And he says here, unless you eat my flesh and drink my blood, you will not draw life from me. And whoever does eat my flesh and drink my blood draws life. So he is the life. He is the way. And so they walked around. And what did they say? This is intolerable language. Do you think the truth, the ultimate awesome truth that we call God, would allow intolerable language? If they misunderstood and they thought this is intolerable, then he was obliged as God, because when they walked away, they incurred culpability. See, don't Don't accuse our dear Lord of being unfair and unjust. And he says here, how could anyone accept this, that your friend can't accept it? So he misinterprets it because he cannot accept it. What's the difference? Now, what does the Lord say? Jesus was aware that his followers were complaining. What did he say? Does this upset you? This would have been the prime time to say, let me explain it. What if you were to see the Son of Man ascend where he was before? In other words, if this miracle upsets you, will you accept his resurrection? Will you accept his ascension? Will you accept that he is God and God can do whatever he pleases? It is the spirit that gives life, the flesh. See, when we think on a fleshy way, we can't give anything. There are some of you who do not believe. Jesus knew from the outset who would not believe, and the one who would betray him. And he said, this is why I told you that no one could come to me unless the Father allows him. If I have trouble with the Eucharist, or you have trouble with the Eucharist, ask the Eternal Father to give you that faith. Then Jesus said, now just imagine, here's a crowd. The Lord has given this awesome doctrine. Awesome. The crowd leaves one by one. Suddenly, our dear Lord is alone with just about 12 apostles, all by himself, 12 men. At this point, again, he should have said, they all walked away before I could explain that this is really a symbol. You know what he said? What about you? Do you want to go away too? Would he have asked the 12 men he chose to begin a whole new church to go away when he was at a point of giving his entire life for the redemption of man? Would he have sacrificed these apostles and all they were to teach and all the places they were to go? He was willing to do all of that. And Peter said, oh, Peter, Lord, who shall we go to? You have the message of eternal life, and we believe that you're the Holy One of God. What is Peter saying? Peter is saying, I don't understand, Lord. I don't understand, but I know one thing. And if you're having questions, a problem with the Eucharist, this is the one thing you don't know. And that's the whole basis of your problem with the Eucharist. You have the message of eternal life. And we believe. Did he understand what our Lord said? No way. No way.

0: way anybody could understand. But the ones who left knew exactly what he meant. They were to eat his flesh and drink his blood. They walked away. It was the same as the resurrection. After he died, after they crucified him, they went to Pilate and said, this man said he would rise on the third day. They remembered. The apostles forgot. I say that's amazing. The apostles forgot, and the Pharisees remembered. They'd put a guard there, otherwise his apostles will come and steal him and say he rose from the dead. You see, it's the same thing here. See, we don't understand how it is. We don't understand how that sudden wafer becomes the body, blood, soul, and divinity of Jesus. But Peter says, we know you are the Holy One. We believe. Our Lord said, have I not chosen you 12? Yet one of you is a devil. Hard stuff. This is before the Last Supper. This is at Capernaum, not Jerusalem. So I think sometimes, you see, we only read a part of the Bible. If you take the Bible out of context, then you could make it say almost anything. That's why I want you to read this entire chapter. Jesus said it. I believe. We have another call. Hello?
1: Hello, Mother.
0: Where are you from?
1: I'm calling from the Chicago area.
0: Okay.
1: I can't help it. I was just thinking how anyone could call you a heretic when it's so obvious that it's the Holy Spirit who guides and prompts everything you say.
0: Well, I'm glad you don't think I'm a heretic.
1: I know. Our Lord is so wonderful.
0: Yeah, he is.
1: Yes, he is. I'm calling
0: you. I don't want to interrupt your question, but I never understood what the Lord said when one time he said when they persecute you and they say all manner of evil against you, dance for joy. I don't know who wants to do that. But you know, when I got this terrible article in a church bulletin besides, and then he says, be careful what you watch on television. Don't watch Mother Angelica. You got the New York Police Department, isn't that a horrible thing? Then you got all this crummy things. You can't even watch an ad. You got violence, sex, alcohol, drugs, all on television. Be careful what you watch on TV.
1: Thank God.
0: I'm even on the index. There is no index yet, but I'm the first one on it. Be careful your kids don't watch Mother Angelica. Well, I thought that was funny. If I wasn't crippled, I would have danced for joy. Because it was so stupid to me. Of all the things you shouldn't watch, it's Mother Angelica. Well, that kind of church, I don't want to belong to. And that kind of church, in that kind of church, I would not be welcome. Now, what is your question, sweetheart?
1: I was calling because our priest, and we pray for him an awful lot, and he believes this. He's been fooled. He states that we should stand during the consecration because it is a more traditional way of celebrating the Eucharist, and that to kneel.
0: So how far does he go back when he says more traditional?
1: Well, that's what he doesn't say. He quotes some liturgists, which is sad. Yeah. And he says we're to stand and give praise rather than to adore the host. And it just makes you cry. But how do you answer them and still you're praying for them? You want to keep your church going and you're praying for this priest because we know the Lord called them and they responded and they've been lied to by Satan. What do you say to them?
0: Well, you can't agree because it's wrong. It's so funny about these liberals. They call us traditional, and there's a big mortal sin. If you're traditional, there's something. You need some help. You know what I mean? You're just ill. And they tell me now that I've gone backwards by wearing this habit. and yet they go to the 4th century.

0: and tell you to stand. You know what I just said? You know what I just said, don't you? They go back to the 4th century and say, now we stand because in the 4th century they stood. Hey, I'm going forward. This habit is going forward. If you're all back in the 4th century because they stood because they were being persecuted. 1st, 2nd, 3rd century. And even then, we don't know if they stood. How can somebody tell me that in the 3rd century they stood for the Eucharist? I mean, you got some kind of brain. Maybe a mystic you are, huh? You got some vision that see all these people standing in the 3rd, 4th century. How can you stand? How can you stand when the third person of the tree, the Holy Spirit, comes down into the hands of a priest in that awesome moment when he changes that bread into the body, blood, soul, and divinity of you? How can you stand? You know, somebody told me that they stood because if they went to see the President of the United States, they would stand. So would I. But the President of the United States, sweetheart, is not God. That may be a revelation. He's not God. You see, I kneel not to a man. I kneel to God. If I knelt to a man, I would be an idolater. You see, that's the hurt. I want you to go to make a visit this week because to me, it's such an act of, I will not serve. The Luciferian sin is everywhere. You see, you have to look back if you want to see what our sweet, loving, liberal brothers have done to us over 30 years. Very slowly, they introduced inclusive language. You never knew it. Very slowly, they changed prayers that lost their beauty and their sense of awesomeness and mystery. All of a sudden, they take away all, we belong to the Latin Rite, but it's a sin to have Latin. Well, why don't you change rites? Very slowly, they have taken everything away. Slowly, there's a Our Lady away, the Rosary away, the statues away. Now you go in some of these new churches, and it's a hall. One church has a big mirror in the front. When you walk in, you see yourself, you see everybody twice. You see the person next to you, and then you see him over there in the mirror. Happy, happy, happy. There's nothing in there but this huge mirror. We're a community. Ooh, wonderful. A sinless community, because you don't need to go to confession. You don't have any sins. The Eucharist, well, you know, it's just a symbol. Oh, you sing hotty-totsy hymns. I'm telling you, they rock and they roll. That's not God. No, that's not God. Wouldn't you take the awesomeness away from God, that he deserves that majesty and mystery? Won't you take that away? I hate to say this, but I'm going to. Since I'm a heretic, I might as well say this. There must be at least one good, holy Catholic church in your area. A church that believes in the Eucharist and believes you should kneel. You know, I wonder who makes that phone call. Okay, boys. Today we take away the kneelers. And from coast to coast, they start ripping up the kneelers. Today we do this, and this week we do that. Ah, every nasty article that everybody has sent me all say the same thing. You know what I think? Somebody called up and said, boys, this is what we're going to do to ruin her credibility. We got to get rid of this gal. So, in the newspapers, we'll say, she's a heretic. She's not a Catholic. She's not, doesn't believe in the bishop. She doesn't believe in the Vatican. She's a priest basher. A what? I never bashed a priest in my life. Now, let's all say that. And all of that happens in every newspaper, in every column, that in diocesan papers, in bulletins. And you know, I've been getting bored lately because all the nasty things I say are all the same. Why don't you come up with something else? Well, I think that's what happened to the kneelers. I don't know. They must have a big club somewhere called the Future Club, the Future Church of America. It has nothing in it. You can do what you please, as you please, when you please. We are pluralistic. We believe that everybody can do what they want to do, except traditionalists. They're nuts. Well, you know, I have a hard time with all this because... somebody else said I was angry. Oh, angry. Shouldn't I be angry? Shouldn't you be angry? Shouldn't you be angry when our Lord's precious body, blood, soul, and divinity is ridiculed by his own? And so you see so many of the sheep going the wrong direction. Shouldn't you be angry when the rosary is ridiculed and Our Lady is ridiculed? Shouldn't you be angry when everything you hold is beautiful and holy is suddenly snatched away and you're looked upon as a heretic? Shouldn't you be angry when good, holy, faithful Orthodox traditional priests are ridiculed and sent to psychiatrists or sent to colleges to be reprogrammed? Yeah, I'm angry. You're right. That's the only thing you ever said was right. I am very angry. And all of you out there should be the same. You should start somewhere along the line to say enough is enough. To answer your question, I have a habit of going to California by way of New York. But, yes, pray for him. But don't jeopardize your soul by allowing it. You know, there is occasions of sin. There's also occasions where you could lose your faith, where people sow doubts. But remember what our Lord said here? Will you also go away? He didn't change his mind. I'm very sorry some of you have changed yours. I would like all of us to say, Lord, to whom shall we go? We have the words of eternal life. We have another call. Hello?
1: Hello, Mother.
0: Where are you from?
1: I'm from Fort Myers.
0: Hey, what is your question?
1: Before I say my question, I must say, Mother, what this world needs is a lot more heretics like you.
0: Thank you.
1: Mother, I just started at a Catholic school yesterday. Thank God. I've been praying that I'd get in, and I did. And yesterday we celebrated Mass with our bishop because he was visiting.
0: Praise
1: and
0: God.
1: I was glad that our bishop was going to be there. And then when it came time for that awesome presence to come down into that tiny little host, no one kneeled. I was shocked. What do I do, Mother?
0: How old are you, honey?
1: I'm 14.
0: Thank God. Since you believe in the real presence, and it does my heart good to feel that a 14-year-old boy like you does believe with all your

heart, I would kneel. No one can stop you from kneeling. You see, that's Jesus. You're not an equal. You're a son of God. You kneel because he's God, you see. You know, questions like that, you don't know how to answer. Makes your heart want to cry. Because he comes. And we just stand there as if, what's next? When you look in the past and the saints, they would go into ecstasy at that real presence. When our Lord appeared to St. Margaret Mary Alacoque, he wanted her to prostrate. You know what that means? It means to go down your stomach with your head on the ground and your arms stretched out before his holy presence in the Eucharist. Prostrate. You read the lives of saint after saint after saint, and the Lord told them, prostrate yourself. When the angel appeared to the children of Fatima, did they all stand? As he had the chalice and the host there, he came down. I am Michael, he said. And Saint Michael came down and prostrated himself on the ground before the real presence. The very angels of God prostrate themselves at that real presence. You'll be persecuted, sweetheart. You'll be called a heretic. That's the best club you could ever belong to. Because you believe. I don't know. It says many are calling and asking a priest or priests who are present who distributes the host. What about that? Well, I think it's somewhere in the documents it says if there are a lot of people, you can have Eucharistic ministers, but the priest should not be sitting down while lay people distribute communion. That's his job. But you see, all of those things, many of them are wrong, and I don't like to fight skirmishes when there's a big battle to fight, you know? The battle for me is the Eucharist. There are many, many things wrong in the church. Standing is one of them. But for you, sweetheart, who really have a faith in that real presence, you kneel. And if they throw you out like they did one moment, go to another. But when you kneel, say, Lord, I love, I adore, I praise, and I bless you. I think it's obvious tonight that if we want this world to be saved from awesome chastisement, you can call it what you want, purification, whatever, for all the abortions. Do you realize all the abortions that happen on that awesome January 22nd, so many years ago? All those people would be 21. There would have been doctors and lawyers. Well, for that and all the permissiveness on TV and all the evil in the whole world, do you think God is mocked? No, he's not. I beg you tonight to go to your church this week and pray to Jesus in the Eucharist and ask that wondrous Lord not just to have mercy on the world and let it go on in its awesome evil ways. All the good can save it. If all the good in this world, if all those who believe in Jesus, if all those that are Christian, even those denominations that don't believe in

the Eucharist, if we all got together and prayed, at least mentally in sackcloth and ashes, with hearts that are repentant and hearts that are sorry, that the Lord God in wondrous majesty is so offended. Maybe he would have mercy upon us. Regardless of that, we need, as Catholics who believe in that real presence, to make reparation. Whether or not there are floods and hurricanes and tornadoes and earthquakes, not for that reason do we love him, and not for that reason do we ask for pardon, but for our sins, mine and yours, do we make reparation. Our indifferences, huh? Let us look at the Eucharist when you go to see him and say, "Hi, Jesus, I'm here. I believe. I believe in every word you said. Lord, I have no one to go to except you. You have promised if I come to your holy presence with my burdens, you will ease them. And you have promised to feed me my daily bread." Say that, will you? And tell him most of all, "I love you, Jesus." See you tomorrow.

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2: 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I don't ever listen to music. A lot of times I just sit in my car after I reach my destination so that I can hear the rest.
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3: If we want to know mercy, we need to show mercy. God will forgive us as we have forgiven others. Jesus modeled this life for us, asking forgiveness for his murderers, for they didn't know what they were doing. We know we need to forgive rivals, competitors, neighbors, and family members. But how do we begin? Find out more next on Breaking the Bread. Mercy and forgiveness should be at the heart of the Christian life. Yet, as this Sunday's first reading wisely reminds us, often we cherish our wrath, nourish our anger, refuse mercy to those who have done us wrong. Jesus, too, strikes close to home in the gospel with his realistic portrayal of the wicked servant who won't forgive a fellow servant's debt even though his own slate has been just wiped clean by their master. It can't be this way in the kingdom, the church. In the Old Testament, 7 is frequently a number associated with mercy and the forgiveness of sins. The just man sins 7 times daily. There is 7-fold sprinkling of blood for the forgiveness of sins. But Jesus tells Peter that he has to forgive not 7 times, but 70 times 7 times. That means all the time. We're to be merciful as our Heavenly Father is merciful. But why? Why does Jesus repeatedly warn that we can't expect forgiveness for our trespasses unless we're willing to forgive others their trespasses against us? Because, as Paul reminds us in this Sunday's reading, we are the Lord's. Each of us has been purchased by the blood of Christ,

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3: 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St. Ailbe, pray for us.
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5: Father Charles Connor introduces people who claim Archbishop Fulton Sheen had a tremendous impact on their conversion to Catholicism. Historic Catholic Converts is next on EWTN Catholic Radio for the Philippines.
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For several generations of Americans, the name Fulton J. Sheen was synonymous with the Catholic Church in the United States. This mesmerizing speaker had begun his career, first of all, in radio, speaking on the Catholic Hour on Sunday afternoons, that famous broadcast that was sponsored by the National Council of Catholic Men. And from radio, he went to television in the 1950s with his phenomenally successful television program, Life is Worth Living. Born in 1895 in El Paso, Illinois, and ordained originally for the Diocese of Peoria, Illinois, Fulton Sheen became a professor of philosophy at the Catholic University of America when he was still a very young priest. From there, he became the national director for the Society of the Propagation of the Faith, then Bishop of Rochester, New York, and for the last 10 years of his life, he built on the national and international reputation that he had as a speaker and as a preacher by going around the United States and indeed many European countries, giving retreats to priests and speaking at other various functions and devotional exercises. Bishop Sheen was the author of over 60 books in the course of his life. He was a syndicated columnist in the secular press and in the religious press. He impressed people of every religious background and of no religious background. And most important of all, he brought a number of people into the Catholic faith. Reminiscing some years before he died, Archbishop Fulton Sheen said that a priest has never really touched reality until he has touched a soul. Indeed, in some way or other, we must touch souls. The world is in a tragic state, he writes, when salesmen do not believe in their products and soldiers are not on fire with their cause. Pope Pius XII, in an audience, once asked him, Bishop Sheen, how many converts did you bring in to the Catholic faith? And Bishop Sheen said to the Holy Father, I never counted them, Your Holiness, because I always felt if I started counting the number of converts I made, I would begin to think I was the one who was making them instead of Christ using me to make them. Well, what now was conversion as far as Fulton Sheen was concerned? Conversion is an experience in no way related to the upsurge of the subconscious into consciousness. It is a gift of God, an invitation of a new power, an inner penetration of our spirit by the Spirit, and the turning over of a whole personality to Christ. So we want to look now at some of the people who turn their personalities over to Christ through the influence of Archbishop Fulton.

and Jay Sheen. 1928 was remembered as a presidential election year in this country. The Democrat Party nominated Governor Alfred E. Smith of New York, the first Roman Catholic to be nominated by a major political party. The Republicans nominated Herbert Clark Hoover, an exemplary gentleman who was determined he was going to keep the religious issue of Al Smith's Catholicism out of the campaign. But there were some, apparently, in Hoover's campaign who thought that by bringing up the anti-Catholic issue, they would do themselves a lot of good and they would serve to defeat Governor Smith. Governor Smith probably would have been defeated in 1928 in any event, because we had many, many years of Republican prosperity under Harding and Coolidge, and Hoover, of course, was going to continue in their mold. So whoever the Democrats nominated in 1928 probably would have been defeated. The fact that Al Smith was a Catholic, though, in many circles did not help him. One of the men who was held responsible for a bit of the anti-Catholic smear campaign against Governor Al Smith was a retired colonel from Tennessee by the name of Horace Mann. Sometime after the 1928 election was over, Fulton J. Sheen, who was quite a close friend of Al Smith, by the way, decided that he would call on Colonel Horace Mann and his wife and see if they might be interested in taking instructions, or at least in finding out more about the Catholic Church. So he made contact with Colonel Mann, and Colonel Mann said, "I could never become a Catholic. I cannot accept the idea of the authority of the church. My authority is the Bible." "Well," said Bishop Sheen, "don't forget that the Bible did not make the church. The church made the Bible. And furthermore, the Bible is a collection of books, and someone, some authority, has to authenticate the various books and interpret them for us. This is the function of the church." Somehow or other, that idea must have stuck in the mind of Colonel Horace Mann, because very shortly thereafter, he and his wife began taking instructions from Fulton Sheen. And on the day of his first communion, who do you think Horace Mann got a congratulatory telegraph from? Governor Alfred E. Smith of New York. He later told the then Monsignor Sheen that he was in no way responsible for the anti-Catholic smear campaign of the 1928 presidential election. "Dr. Dodd, you look unhappy." "Why do you say that?" "Oh, I suppose in some way we priests are like doctors. We can diagnose a patient by looking at him or her." That dialogue was between Fulton Sheen and Dr. Bella Dodd. Dr. Bella Dodd was a lawyer for the Communist Party in New York State. And she had had a considerable amount of influence with many of the labor unions, the very left, the particularly left-leaning labor unions of New York City. She was testifying one day on Capitol Hill before the House Un-American Activities Committee, and she struck up a conversation with a senator from Rhode Island by the name of McGrath. And Senator McGrath, in the course of his conversation with Dr. Dodd, said, "You know, you ought to pick up the phone and call Monsignor Fulton Sheen. He teaches at the Catholic University of America, just on the other side of town, and he teaches courses on the philosophy of communism. If you did have a conversation with him, you might be able to pick up a great deal of information." So Dr. Dodd rather hesitatingly picked up the phone, and she made an appointment to see Monsignor Fulton Sheen. They talked for a while, mostly about pleasantries. But before they got into anything substantive, Monsignor Sheen said to Dr. Dodd, "Why don't we come into the chapel for just a moment and pray together?" This is how he records the episode. "While we knelt silently, she began to cry. She was touched by grace. Later on, I instructed her and received her into the church. With Marx, that is Karl Marx, behind her, she began teaching law, first in Texas, and later at St. John's University in Brooklyn." That was the conversion of Dr. Bella Dodd, and it caused quite a stir at the time, but not nearly as much of a stir as another communist who was brought into the church by Monsignor Fulton Sheen. This gentleman had been born and raised a Catholic, fell away from the active practice of the faith for years, and then returned. And so we tell his conversion story with all the other converts because it's every bit as dramatic, every bit as much interesting, and every bit as much grace-filled. His name was Louis Francis Boudens. We usually just call him Louis Boudens.
Louis was born in Indianapolis, Indiana, in 1891. He was the fourth generation of both, descended from both Irish and German immigrants who had settled in the Hoosier state of Indiana in the very earliest days of its beginnings. Louis Boudens had been educated in Catholic colleges, and he was admitted to the Indiana bar in 1912. Shortly after that, he went on to the city of St. Louis, Missouri, to forward the cause of Catholic social justice and also to work for the old Catholic Centralverein. The Centralverein was a marvelous old German Catholic organization, very, very firmly implanted in the Midwest and very much working for the cause of social justice. He began working for the Centralverein. He began publishing pamphlets for them, doing books, articles, and refuting a lot of the anti-Catholicism that was prevalent in the country in those days. But gradually, things begin to happen in the life of Louis Boudens. First of all, he entered into a bad marriage. Then he drifted away from the church. He became very impatient with the slowness of organized religion to work for and to attain social reform. He joined what was called the Civil League. That was an organization for municipal reform in the city of St. Louis. And he joined in their fight for many people against the entrenched politicians and the wealthy corporations. From St. Louis, he went east to New York City to become publicity director for the American Civil Liberties Union, vitally, vitally interested in the plight of the working man. He struggled for an alliance of labor unions to try to make them stronger. He established a publication which was called Labor Age. He would write for it and, you know, do a lot of articles, and the publication was aimed toward the very same end. Well, as the years progressed, Louis Boudens became more and more attracted to communism. He became convinced that communists were working for the very same goals that labor organizations were working for, namely, the good of the working man. And so Louis Boudens began addressing communist organizations. He formally joined the party, and he was very conspicuous in his speaking in behalf of communists in the United States. His contact with Monsignor Sheen came initially in 1936. Sheen had written an article very critical of communism. He began, first of all, by talking about the good points of communism. He said that it was good to protest against low wages, against the unfair accumulation of wealth, against bad working conditions, against the living conditions of the poor, and all the rest. But he also was very, very critical of the communist system. He said communists protest against fascism, but the protest against fascism is really unfair because everyone who opposes them, they label a fascist. If you have any objection to communism, you're automatically a fascist. Well, Louis Boudens answered this article, and this is what Boudens wrote. "Come, come, Monsignor Sheen. Is it not the communists who are fighting in Germany for the freedom of worship for Catholic priests, hunted and hounded by the madman Hitler? Is it not the communists who have opposed to the limit the Ku Klux Klan in America, the same dark organizations aimed at attacking the right of worship of Catholic priests? Is it not the communists who have stood with the Basque priests, not only for democracy in Spain, but also for the right of those priests for freedom of worship?" Well, for several years, Louis Boudens was only too happy to blame the Catholic Church rather than what he would later call the communist long record of disruption and deceit. In his very earnest desire to put forth the anti-fascist cause, he later admitted that any consideration of bad faith on the part of communists was the furthest thing from his mind. "With my present deep distaste at this attempt to put Monsignor Sheen in a false position, there is this thankfulness, that it was this very article and its occasion that were to lead to the jolt that changed my life and made me see the Red Cause in its proper colors and brought me back. It is no more possible for me to explain how I could help Catholic-Communist cooperation by assailing Monsignor Sheen than it was to say why I thought I was serving social justice years before by leaving the Catholic Church. At the time of my departure from the Church, I knew in my heart that it was solely to defy the Catholic moral law."
Well, finally,

Louis Boudens and Monsignor Sheen met up. They met in the old Commodore Hotel in New York City in 1937. They had lunch together, and their positions were very much at odds, to say the least. They talked back and forth, strongly disagreeing, and then after the disagreement reached fever pitch, Monsignor Sheen said to Louis Boudens, "Now let's talk about the Blessed Virgin Mary." Well, Boudens was nearly knocked off the seat of his chair. He said, "For those who are beyond the bounds of belief, this incident will have little significance. They will not comprehend what went on in my soul at these words. But at the same time, in their lives, they may have experienced that electrifying moment in which a series of intellectual concepts on which they have long labored without reserve suddenly become clear. What happened to me then was something like that, but it was much more. Immediately, I was conscious of the senselessness and the sinfulness of my life as I then lived it. The peace which flows from Mary and which had been mine in the early years flashed back to me with overwhelming vividness." And from that incident, he goes on to talk about Fulton Sheen. Monsignor Sheen knows the secret of dealing with people who have broken from the church. It is an outgrowth of Catholic charity, but it also springs from a deep knowledge of human nature. He was not disposed to contradict me in our face-to-face discussion. That would only have aroused my personal pride and incited me to further argument. What he did instead took me totally by surprise. Well, why did Boudens fall away? Why? What happened? The why of this, he said, must be laid right at the feet of the perversity of the human soul, when once it has been led into a camp of error through the diffusion of being led by reason. Louis Boudens came back to the Catholic Church 100 years and one day after John Henry Newman had been received into the Catholic Church in England. Monsignor Fulton Sheen received Boudens back in St. Patrick's Cathedral in New York. His wife and his children were received at the same time, and he became a very popular speaker on the Catholic circuit, telling the story of his fall and his return. Louis Francis Boudens. Then there was the story of Fritz Kreisler. That came about very accidentally. A woman called Bishop Sheen one time and said, "Would you please go and visit my husband, my uncle, rather. His wife has just committed suicide and he's despondent." Bishop Sheen got to the apartment and the gentleman was not there. And he said to the fellow at the elevator, "Who lives in this apartment across the hall?" "Oh," the elevator operator said, "that's Fritz Kreisler, the world-famous violinist." Well, supposedly Monsignor Sheen knocked on the door, struck up a conversation with Fritz Kreisler and his wife. They began talking. He finally asked Fritz Kreisler if he'd like to take instructions, and Kreisler and his wife both agreed. Fritz Kreisler was a magnificent musician. He was born in Germany and suffered a large amount of discrimination in this country during World War I, purely and simply because of the fact that he was foreign-born. Well, the Kreislers took instruction over a long period of time, and they were indeed received into the church by Monsignor Sheen. When Bishop Sheen went on the air in the 1950s with his Life is Worth Living series, he was looking for a theme song, and Fritz Kreisler gave him 50 or 60 sheets of music. He said, "Pick one." Bishop Sheen picked the Vienna Waltz, the Vienna March it was, rather. And the problem with the Vienna March was that it was written in March time. He said, "Fritz, take this for me and do it in waltz time, will you?" "No, no, no, it can't be done," Fritz Kreisler said. "It was written in March time. You can't switch it to waltz time." Mrs. Kreisler said, "Come here, Fritz. He's in one of his I won't do it moods today. Come here, Fritz." And she brings Fritz down to a room and locks him in until he has it done. All of a sudden, these beautiful waltz melodies are coming out of the room. And that became the theme song for Bishop Sheen's program, Life is Worth Living. And he wrote, "I was a very close friend of the Kreislers from the time of their reception into the church. And it was tragic to see Fritz in his last days, blind and deaf from an auto accident, but radiating a gentleness and a refinement not unlike his music. I visited them every week for some years until the Lord called them from the church militant to the church triumphant, where I am sure the music of Fritz Kreisler is in the repertoire of heaven." One day, Monsignor Sheen and his good friend Fulton Ousler were walking past the Plaza Hotel in New York City. And Fulton Ousler said to Monsignor Sheen, "Look, there's Heywood Broun sitting in there, the famous journalist. Did you ever call him and think that he might be interested in becoming a Catholic? I think you could work on him." So Monsignor Sheen picked up the phone and called Heywood Broun.
Heywood Broun said, I certainly would be very interested in talking with you. I think the only moral authority left in the world is

the authority of the Pope in Rome. Otherwise, it all seems like a waste of time. Furthermore, Heywood Bruin said, I was recently in Mexico and I went to the Shrine of Our Lady of Guadalupe on pilgrimage, and I was very, very impressed with the faith and the devotion of the people to the Blessed Virgin Mary. And finally said Heywood Bruin, I don't want to die in my sins. So therefore, yes, I would very much like to talk to you and receive instruction and be received into the church. So a series of instructions began. Heywood Bruin, you know, was one of the most respected journalists in the country. He was one of the famous Algonquin wits. They were a group of literary types who would meet at the Algonquin Hotel on 44th Street in Manhattan, and they would discuss literary topics. And they were some of the best-known authors and writers in the country. Well, that was Heywood Bruin. He was in that grouping of people. So Heywood Bruin began then to take instruction on the Catholic faith, and Monsignor Sheen gave it to him and finally received him into the church. Incidentally, just as a sidelight, Heywood Bruin was the first person to receive the sacrament of confirmation from Francis J. Spellman when Spellman became Archbishop of New York. Well, Heywood Bruin was correct on one thing. He predicted he was not going to live long, and in point of fact, he did not live terribly long, and so it was good that he was received into the church prior to his death. Bishop Sheen records this memoir of Heywood Bruin. I preached his eulogy at St. Patrick's Cathedral, and in the course of the sermon, told the reasons he gave for wanting to become a Catholic. The next day, the Communist Daily Worker carried the headline, Monsignor Sheen Reveals the Secrets of the Confessional. What were given, of course, were the reasons Mr. Bruin gave me when I first met him. One day, some years later, Bishop Sheen received a telephone call. He put in a telephone call at another person's request to a very interesting woman by the name of Claire Booth Luce. Claire Booth Luce was the wife, or rather the widow, of Henry Luce of the Time Life Empire. She was very brilliantly educated. She was a brilliant, brilliant woman. She would serve as a congresswoman from the state of Connecticut. She was an author. She was a playwright. She had written 3 award-winning plays on Broadway. And she would become the United States ambassador to Italy. And someone had suggested that Fulton Sheen call her, and he did. And a series of instructions began. And this was the meeting, the first meeting, between Bishop Sheen and Mrs. Luce. As we got into the subject of religion, I said, give me 5 minutes to talk to you about God, and then I will give you an hour to share your own views. About the third minute, when I mentioned the goodness of God, she immediately bounded out of the chair, stuck her finger under my nose, and said, if God is so good, why did he take my daughter? Her young daughter, a short time before, had been killed in an automobile accident. I answered, in order that through that sorrow, you might be here now, starting instructions to know Christ and his church. Well, Claire Booth Luce began those instructions, and she continued her instructions very, very faithfully and very regularly. And Bishop Fulton Sheen received Mrs. Luce into the church. Never in my life have I been privileged to instruct anyone who was as brilliant and who was so scintillating in conversation as Mrs. Luce. Claire did not have an especially happy childhood, and her life was filled with many significant ups and downs. She led a very turbulent personal life. There's no question about that. She was never able to exactly pinpoint the root of her conversion, but she did recall one experience when she was very small. Early one morning, she remembered walking along the beach in front of the ocean, seeing the enormous ocean and seeing that she was so small. And she received a tremendously joyous feeling that this, a feeling overwhelming her that she was so small and God was so large and all-encompassing, and had her, so to speak, in the palm of his hands. It was a great feeling of joy, and it left her momentarily. And she said she never had that feeling until years later,
when she began to attend Mass as a Catholic. A conversion, Mrs. Luce writes, is the climax of 1,000 secret graces. The convert is one who knows well that God is truly at work in the world. God does not let a day go by without sending someone or something to seek entry for him. All the past, sweet or bitter, harsh or gentle, brilliant or shabby, is sowing the seed for conversion. All things are preparation in the soul for the blossoming of faith. The convert, she writes, travels from darkness to light. The futile past is transformed because of the tireless solicitations of love. He cannot but marvel at the strange ways in which God works. Daily, he is overcome with gratitude for God's infinite persistence and ingenuity in pursuit. Mrs. Luce would give her wonderful home in South Carolina to the Trappist. It is today Mepkin Abbey, and you can, of course, go to South Carolina and visit the graves of Henry and Claire Luce. She remained very staunchly attached to the Catholic faith, which Bishop Sheen had received her into so many years earlier. So this is a sampling of some of them, the many converts that he knew. He had many others he never knew. What a tremendous grace he was to the church to have brought so many

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Born in present-day Belgium in the mid-10th century, St. Guy of Anderlecht was a pious man who embraced the spiritual riches of a life of poverty. Taking a job as a sacristan, he cleaned and prepared the church for the holy liturgies with great love and care, giving what little he could to help the poor. Guy was convinced to join a business venture that would make more money to help the poor, but it soon failed. Remorseful that he had left his job as sacristan, he went on a pilgrimage to the Holy Land as penance for his greed. Soon after returning home, he fell ill and died. Many miracles were attributed to his intercession after death, and he is honored as the patron saint of Anderlecht. May the life of St. Guy of Anderlecht inspire you to grow closer to Christ today. St. Guy, pray for us. To sign up for the Daily Saint emails, please visit EWTN.com/Daily Saint.

0: The month of September is devoted to Our Lady of Sorrows. It commemorates the profound union of heart that existed between the Mother of the Redeemer and the Savior, through which she experienced many interior sorrows as a consequence of His mission. We ask Mary to pray for us so that we can unite ourselves to her in her sorrow, in the hope that we will one day also share her joy in the triumph of her Son.
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2: One of the saints said, "While the world changes, the cross stands firm. In the cross, we see the certainty of God's saving love. When everything is stripped away, there is still the cross. There still remains Jesus Christ, who died and rose from the dead, who gave His life for each one of us. The way of the cross leads to the resurrection. And my brothers and sisters, the cross is the source of our hope. We know that whatever crosses we carry in our lives, whatever hardships we face,

0: Jesus is walking with us. And we know that if we carry our cross with him, he will lead us to the resurrection.
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3: We're on a mission to explore the Holy House of Loreto, which, according to pious tradition, is the true house of the Virgin Mary, miraculously transported by angels to Italy. Is it truly from Nazareth, and could it possibly have been supernaturally moved? Or is there another, more plausible explanation? Join me as we explore Loreto.
4: My name is Michael O'Neill. I'm the Miracle Hunter. I research and investigate the supernatural, traveling the world to take a deeper look at how miraculous events have had a transformative effect on world history, inspiring some of Catholicism's most famous devotions and most magnificent churches. From miraculous images of the Virgin Mary and the inexplicably incorruptible bodies of great saints, to the miracles of the Eucharist and those who bear the wounds of Christ, journey with me around the globe to see the wonders that have inspired the fascination and faith of believers for centuries.

We fly into Rome, but we must travel underground 3 hours northeast to the coast on the Adriatic Sea, to the province of Ancona, in the region of Marche, on the right bank of the Massone River, in order to reach the hill town and comune of Loreto. This charming hill town has a population of 10,000 within a quiet central Italian region. Its location seems divinely chosen and appropriate to honor Mary and her house. With the scenic Mount Conero, the Apennine Mountains, and the lovely hill towns in the background, visitors are graced with the beauty of God's creation in addition to the graces that are bestowed spiritually from Mary's house. At 450 feet above sea level, its position overlooking the Adriatic seems to confirm one of Mary's titles, the Star of the Sea. Loreto is famed throughout the world for being the site of the Holy House of the Virgin Mary of Nazareth, conserved within an elaborate Renaissance church. Boasting the title of Minor Pontifical Basilica, it has been an important pilgrimage destination for nearly 8 centuries. It is one of the most significant and visited Marian shrines in the entire Catholic world. Inside the basilica, conserved within its massive walls, is what is believed to be the Holy House of Nazareth, where Mary grew up and was visited by the Archangel Gabriel in the Annunciation. The House of Mary is composed of 3 walls of stacked stones and sits beneath an ornate basilica. The Litany of Loreto, which contains over 50 titles of the Virgin Mary, owes its origins to the Holy House of Loreto, formally approved in 1587 by Pope Sixtus V. It originated in the Middle Ages and was recited or chanted in a group setting. As a visitor to the Holy House, I arrive at the harmonious Piazza Madonna, or Virgin Mary Square, before the Basilica. Designed during the Renaissance era, on one side is the Apostolic Palace, an extraterritorial Vatican property where Loreto's bishop resides. On the other side is the Palazzo Illyrico, built as a guest house for pilgrims. The Basilica itself is one of the most important Gothic Renaissance monuments in Italy. It was built around the same time as the Basilica of St. Peter in Rome, and many of the same popes and architects involved in the construction of St. Peter's had a role in that of the Basilica of the Holy House. Construction began in the late 15th century, and it was finished 2 centuries later

The greatest artists and architects of the era were called to work on it. Giuliano de Sangallo, Francesco de Giorgio Martini, Donato Bramante, and Antonio de Sangallo the Younger. In front of the facade is a large marble statue of Pope Sixtus V. He rises high above the Sagrato, with a tall mitre and his hand delivering a blessing. Born in a town not far away, Pope Sixtus was largely responsible for finishing construction on the Basilica and Square, and rendering it the way it appears today. Fiercely devoted to the Holy House of Loreto, he made the following pronouncement on March 17, 1586. The Temple of Loreto contains the sacred room which was consecrated by the Divine Mysteries. Astute visitors will note that the basilica is fortified in the upper part with a walkway and stone corbels, known in Italian as the Camminamenti di Ronda. These patrol walkways serve to strengthen the basilica against frequent attacks by Turkish pirates and ships along the Italian peninsula. The Basilica of the Holy House of Loreto is the only church in Christendom fortified in such a way. In the center of the facade are three magnificent bronze doors, sculpted at the end of the 16th century and the beginning of the 17th century. They represent scenes from the Old Testament designed to spiritually guide the pilgrim in their journey toward the mystery of the Incarnation, which took place in the walls a short distance away. Inside the church are numerous side chapels, decorated between the 16th and 20th centuries. The artwork in each chapel was donated by the faithful of different countries. As such, they reflect the artistic style of each nation that sponsored them. Directly beneath the large cupola or dome is the Holy House of Mary. Externally, the house was decorated in marble bas-relief sculptures, depicting biblical scenes narrating the life of Mary. Interspersed are statues of women from the Old Testament. The artwork was designed by Donato Bramante in 1509 at the behest of Pope Julius II, and executed by Andrea Sansovino, who worked on the sculptures from 1513 to 1527. He was succeeded by Raniero Nerucci and Antonio de Sangallo the Younger. The elegant marble wrapping was conceived as a precious reliquary. The scenes prepare the visitor for what is inside. Once inside, pilgrims have entered the Holy House, the inner sanctum of the entire complex. They can touch the original walls that made up part of Mary's house, and where it is believed that the Incarnation took place. The Latin phrase, "Hic verbum factum est," here the Word was made flesh, stands out prominently. The Holy House itself consists of three walls about 10 feet high. Facing the altar, they are the walls to the right and left and rear. While the walls appear to be made of dark red-colored bricks, in fact, they are small carved stones. There are occasional plexiglass coverings installed to protect ancient graffiti markings on the stones, which were studied and helped to authenticate the walls as being from Nazareth. Directly above the altar is a statue known as the Black Madonna, covered with a jewel-encrusted mantle, known as a dalmatic. The statue is venerated and associated with the Virgin of Loreto throughout the world. The dalmatic is removed once a year on Holy Saturday, and the faithful can process through the Holy House to observe the statue in its original form. It is sculpted from cedar of Lebanon wood, and most likely blackened due to smoke from oil lamps, candles, and incense over the many years. Others say the artist intended it to be black. The actual statue was created in the 1920s. Centuries ago, there was not a statue in the niche above the altar, but a painting on a tavola, or wooden board. According to tradition, it is believed that it was painted by St. Luke the Evangelist himself. Around the mid-1500s, the image was replaced by a statue made of fir wood. Some say it too was created by the hand of St. Luke. In 1921, a fire broke out inside the Holy House and destroyed the sculpture. At the behest of Pope Pius XI, a new statue was immediately sculpted. It was realized exactly like the one destroyed, though it was made from a cedar of Lebanon tree from the Vatican Gardens. The following year, the Pope himself crowned the statue in St. Peter's Basilica and had it solemnly transported to Loreto. Consequently, it is believed that the Black Madonna statue in the Holy House is close to the original
true appearance. Another important relic within the Holy House is the Altar of the Apostles. Directly below the main altar is an ancient stone altar protected by two grates. It is believed that it was always in Mary's house and was brought to Loretto from Nazareth with the Holy House. According to tradition, this altar was used by St. Peter and the first local Christian community to celebrate the Eucharist in the house of Mary in Nazareth, hence the name Altar of the Apostles. When I think of Mary's house, an obvious question comes to mind. Why would it be in Italy and not in Nazareth in Galilee? In fact, in Nazareth, there is another important basilica, the Basilica of the Annunciation. Built over a grotto, it is believed to be the site where Mary lived, was visited by the Archangel Gabriel, and gave her a fiat, her consent to conceive, bear a son, and name him Jesus. Mary's house in Loretto, more precisely the walls, were once attached to the grotto and brought to Loretto. In fact, the walls would fit perfectly in the space in front of the grotto. Thus, the grotto and walls formed a sort of two-room house. According to the most ancient tradition, the Holy House was carried miraculously from Nazareth to Loretto by angels. The following is one of the most ancient accounts. The winds of war were blowing, and the Saracens demolishing the Christian buildings, and were preparing to destroy Mary's house as well. It was then that, on the night of May 12, 1291, some angels lifted it up and transported it to Dalmatia, on the Adriatic coast between Tirsat and Fiume, in a place called Raonisa. Woodcutters were amazed when they came upon the small dwelling. Soon, pilgrims began visiting the house. Later, the angels lifted the house up once again to transport it to Italy, near the port of Recanati, in a forest where a pagan temple once stood. In the small forest, shepherds saw a dazzling light come out of the clouds, and behind the light, the house. Today, there is a small church known as the Banderuola, which marks the spot. But the area was infested with dangerous bandits. So the house was transported, again miraculously, by angels to the lands of the Antici brothers in Recanati, who, however, did not know how to make themselves worthy of the grace that touched them. So much so that they took possession of the pilgrims' offerings and quarreled amongst themselves to divide them. Thus, the angels returned another final time and carried the house, placing it on the public road between Recanati and the sea. It was placed there on the night between December 9th and 10th in the year 1294. The sacred chapel was the object of great care right from its arrival, and a strong wall was also erected to defend it from inclement weather and soil degradation. The hill where the house was finally placed, known as Monte Prodo, was covered by laurel trees. The name for laurel in Latin is Loretum, which gave the town its name, Loretto. As I look throughout the basilica, I see that the tradition of angels flying with the Holy House is a frequent motif. There are numerous sculptures and bas-reliefs depicting the event. As Our Lady of Loretto is associated with the flying house, she is the patroness of aviators and pilots. In fact, the year 2020 marked the 100th anniversary of the official proclamation of Our Lady of Loretto as the patroness of aviators. The story goes that in 1919, pilots returning home after World War I asked Pope Benedict XV for a patron, and on March 24, 1920, he assigned Our Lady of Loretto. In fact, a statuette of Our Lady of Loretto accompanied Charles Lindbergh on his first solo flight across the Atlantic Ocean, while a Loretto medallion was on board Apollo 9 on its trip. The traditional date of the arrival of the Holy House is an important feast in Loretto. Known as the Translation of the Holy House, or more colloquially in Italian, La Venuta, the coming, it is celebrated the night of December 9th. When it is believed that the house arrived. The 3 days from the Feast of the Immaculate Conception are like a local triduum. To commemorate the event, the faithful gather in the square in front of the Basilica on December 9th. Late at night, a bonfire is lit, symbolizing a type of navigational beacon,
that guided the angels to Loretto that night

in 1294. Throughout the region, Our Lady of Loretto is celebrated as a popular feast. On the night of December 9th, families and neighbors gather together to light bonfires and sing Marian hymns. Of course, not everyone believes that the Holy House was carried by angels from Nazareth to Loretto. In fact, a modern theory suggests that the Holy House, like many relics from the Holy Land, were transported by ship at the end of the Crusades. This was not uncommon, as many relics were brought back in that era, saving them from Muslim devastation, as the Christian Crusaders abandoned the Holy Land. From Venice to Bari to Amalfi, Italian churches up and down the Adriatic Sea today possess numerous Crusader-era relics. According to this modern theory, in the early 1900s, a papal archivist was going through the Vatican documents when he discovered a ledger detailing items that were brought out of the Holy Land in the late 13th century. He read that a noble Byzantine family named Angelos or Deangelos, descendants from the emperors of Constantinople, commissioned the relocation of the Holy House from Nazareth to Italy as part of a wedding dowry for his daughter, who was to marry Philip of Taranto in 1294. In Latin and Italian, the name Angelos is Angeli, which in English is angels. So adherents to this theory believe the quote-unquote angels brought the Holy House to Loretto after all. To lend support to this theory, two coins dating from 1287 to 1308 were discovered below the Holy House. They were from the era of Guido II de la Roche, Duke of the French Fief of Athens, son of Elena Angelina Comnena, known as Elena Angelos, the niece of the benefactor who moved the house, according to the document. However, others are skeptical of this modern theory. The documents supposedly discovered by the priest archivist, despite numerous searches, have never been found or seen by anyone. The only record of it is an alleged ancient diplomatic codex, now kept in the State Public Library of the Abbey of Montevergine in southern Italy. Known as the Collegio Sanense Chartularium, it is supposedly from the Constantinian Angelic Order, originating from the Church of Santa Sofia in Constantinople. The problem, however, is that this Chartularium exists only as a 19th century copy of three sheets. There is no original. Further, the family whose vaunted princely and Byzantine origins are fake, as well as is the aforementioned Constantinian Order. Regardless of how the house arrived, there is little doubt that the walls were once attached to the grotto beneath the Basilica of the Annunciation in Nazareth. Here, in fact, science supports the ancient religious tradition that the walls are from Nazareth. Archaeology, architecture, engineering, and chemistry all point to the truth that the walls were once affixed to the grotto in Nazareth. First, the masonry and cut of the rocks are foreign to Italy, but typical of construction in Palestine in the first century. Further, the measures of the three walls fit precisely within the foundations excavated in front of the grotto in Nazareth, and those of the fourth wall fit the grotto. Therefore, architecture points to the validity of the tradition. Next, the walls are composed of two types of limestone found in Nazareth, but not in Loretto or the Marques region. The same holds true for the altar of the apostles. Additionally, the mortar between the stones is typical for first century Palestine, but not for Italy. Here, chemistry too indicates that the stones are from the Holy Land. Perhaps most convincingly of all, graffiti markings on the walls were analyzed. Archaeologists discovered Christian symbols of the 2nd and 3rd centuries, similar to those that can be seen on the wall of the grotto in Nazareth. Here, archaeology demonstrates convincingly that the walls were once part of the Nazareth house. The house has no foundation, and in some places does not even touch the ground. It was placed directly on dusty footing, not cleared at all. Beneath the walls, archaeologists discovered snail shells, acorns, and a dried walnut, and even the remains of a thorny bush. In 2012, because of the number and frequency of miracles reported at the Holy House, two institutions similar to those of Lourdes were created in Loretto: the Medical Observatory and the Medical Commission. The intent was to follow the example of Lourdes, where formal bodies were established to verify the numerous healings that were reported. While miraculous phenomena are frequent,

0: frequently reported in pilgrimage sanctuaries. The Church prefers caution and prudence when declaring whether or not a miracle truly took place. For this reason, commissions have been established at the Holy House of Loretto to analyze reported healings from a medical perspective, and a religious perspective to judge whether it is inexplicable and miraculous. In Loretto, there have been miracles confirmed by the medical commission and the Church. Noteworthy cures have involved the complete recoveries of an 11-year-old boy in a coma, a 9-month-old baby boy on death's door with a serious case of bronchitis, and an elderly woman with a rare eye disease. Beyond officially approved miracles or scientific analyses, countless pilgrims feel something powerful at the Holy House. They feel the maternal presence of Mary. Though they may not receive an officially designated miracle, they are sure they have received a grace. Testifying to the graces received is a large room inside the basilica known as the Pomerantio. It is filled with gifts and ex voto offerings. These were given over the centuries to the basilica by the faithful due to the devotion or out of gratitude for blessings received through the intercession of Our Lady of Loretto. Another example of the devotion of pilgrims to Our Lady of Loretto is the ancient tradition of circling the house on one's knees. In fact, over the centuries, pilgrims' knees have worn two tracks in the marble. I can't help but think that one of the major spiritual draws to the Holy House is the number of canonized persons who have visited the sanctuary over the centuries. Upon exiting the basilica, I can see a large plaque affixed to the wall listing over 100 saints and blesseds who came here between the 14th and 20th centuries. The list includes many popes. Just before opening the Second Vatican Council in 1962, Pope John XXIII made a pilgrimage to Loretto. This was the first time a pope ever took a train. Precisely 50 years later, in 2012, Pope Benedict XVI made a pilgrimage to Loretto to mark the anniversary of the Council and to dedicate the Year of Faith to Our Lady of Loretto. Pope John Paul II was surely the most devoted pope to Our Lady of Loretto in modern times. He visited the sanctuary 6 times during his pontificate. He was instrumental in reestablishing a youth center in Loretto to aid young people in their discernment in choosing their own vocation. Pope Francis visited the Basilica in March 2019, where he signed the apostolic exhortation dedicated to young people. He prayed that, quote, so that the Virgin Mary's yes may be the yes of many of us. While here, Pope Francis decreed that the Feast of Our Lady of Loretto on December 10th be officially included in the Roman calendar as a memorial to be celebrated. With the decree, the Feast of the Blessed Virgin Mary of Loretto must appear in all calendars and liturgical books for the celebration of the Mass and Liturgy of the Hours. Most recently, Pope Francis added 3 new invocations to the Litany of the Blessed Virgin Mary, Mother of Mercy, Mother of Hope, and Solace of Migrants. While many focus on the origins of the Holy House of Mary, whether or not the walls were from Nazareth, or whether or not the grotto in Nazareth was identified correctly as Mary's home, others say this is not important. What is important, they say, are the miracles, graces, and conversions that have taken place here over the centuries. Now I must leave the simplicity of these sacred walls, where Mary gave her consent. As related in Luke chapter 1, verse 38, "Behold, I am the handmaid of the Lord. May it be done to me according to thy word." As I say goodbye to this home, it encourages me that we too must strive to hear the voice of God, listen, and respond. May we too say yes to the Lord and do his will.
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4: Peace be to you. What is prayer? Well, the best definition of prayer is that it is a lifting of the mind and the heart to God. To make it more simple, prayer is a dialogue. Man breaks silence in 2 ways. A dialogue with his fellow man, and a dialogue with God. My dialogue with a fellow man is a proof that he is a person, and so am I. The same is implied in a dialogue with

0: God. And both of these dialogues are fulfilled in the two commandments: love God and love neighbor.
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3: We have another call. Hello?
4: Hello, Mother.
3: Where are you from?
4: I'm calling from Clearwater, Florida.
3: Wonderful. And what is your question?
4: Well, my husband passed away in November.
3: Oh, I'm sorry.
4: And I have not been able to bring myself back to church. I watch Mass on TV with the Mother of the Chapel of the Angels. And I just can't bring myself to go back to church because I get so emotional.
3: Why can't you go back to church?
4: Because I get so emotional.
3: Cry?
4: Yes, I do.
3: That's okay.
4: It's just so hard. I really want to go back very bad, but I don't know how to go. I only moved down here a couple years ago, and my husband and I went together all the time, and now I have nobody here, and it's very hard.
3: Well, sweetheart, you have somebody there. See, Jesus is at your side, just like he was with these disciples. And your husband knows now that he is with God. He knows why you should go. And I'll make a bet he's praying for you that you do go. Because now he sees the truth, you see. He sees how Jesus is in that sacrifice and Jesus is in the Eucharist. And he knows, and he's pleading for you in heaven. Please let my wife go back to Mass and receive this awesome gift. He knows. And he still loves you. He's there. He knows. And Jesus is waiting for you. Every time that church door opens, he's hoping you're coming through. And you say, oh, Mother, every Mass, every Sunday, hundreds of people go through. No, no, no. Don't judge God like you do people. To God, every one of us is an individual as if no one else existed. Because he's God, so he can't judge God by man. He's waiting for you, and he cries too. Every morning, he waits for you. And every time that door opens, he hopes it's you, and your husband does too. When we die, we see God. We know ourselves like that. It doesn't take time. We know everything we did, we didn't do, and we most of all see the love of God for us. That kind of love we never knew existed because we didn't pray enough, we didn't read enough, we didn't think of God enough. And he knows your husband wants you to go back. Go ahead, make your husband happy. Most of all, go back and make Jesus happy.
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5: This is Father Matthew. 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Let us pray. Hail Mary, full of grace, the Lord is with thee. Blessed art thou among women, and blessed is the fruit of thy womb, Jesus. Holy Mary, Mother of God, pray for us sinners, now and at the hour of our death. Amen.
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7: Now, Catechism Wisdom with me, Dr. Ray Guarendi, and Father Larry Richards.
8: Father Larry, this comes from the Catechism, section 1776. Man discovers a law which he has not laid upon himself, but which he must obey. Its voice, ever calling him to love and to do what is good and to avoid evil, sounds in his heart at the right moment. For man has in his heart a law inscribed by God. There he is alone with God, whose voice echoes in his depths.
9: Isn't that nice?
8: Well, but wait. I have my morals. You have your morals. I know what's right for me. That may not be right for you. Who are you to tell me what is right and what is wrong?
9: Again.

0: still something inside most people that says to kill someone else is wrong.
1: If I define my value system, then I am 100% good. Because by definition, I'm doing what I say is good and I'm avoiding what I say is wrong.
0: And you're 100% wrong then. Because again, you're making yourself out to be the God of the universe. You can't even take your next breath. That's how dependent you are. God could take your breath like that. So you can't be God of your life or your next breath. Who are you to be God of your own morality? It's a lie.
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0: Hello, and welcome to Catholic Answers Live. I am Cy Kellett, your host. If you're not Catholic, better start dialing now. Why aren't you Catholic? Our question today, 888-318-7884, the number. If you'd like to talk to us about why you're not Catholic, maybe you're thinking about it, or maybe you're opposed to it, or maybe you never even thought about it. If you're not a Catholic, we'd like to talk with you. 888-318-7884. Braden Cook is our guest. Super good apologist. As a matter of fact, added him to the staff here, and we haven't done that in a long time. Brought someone on as a staff apologist here at Catholic Answers. You see him from his, you know him from his podcast, The Catechumen. Braden Cook, welcome very much.
1: Come on, man.
0: I know, really. I thought it was a pretty good intro there for a second. Then I got the name wrong.
1: That was great. I get Brandon a lot. That's totally fine.
0: I imagine, so yeah.
1: Brandon, thank you for having me on, man.
0: Oh, we're
1: thank
0: very
1: you so much.
0: We're very glad to have you. You feel ready to talk with non-Catholics about the Catholic faith today?
1: We'll see. We'll see if I'm ready.
0: That's not the kind of why we hired you
1: so
0: for enthusiasm and youthful energy and brilliance. We'll see. 888-318-7884 is the number. 888-318-7884. If you're Catholic, hang on. We're holding the phones for non-Catholics today. Now, here's people go, well, am I a non-Catholic or not? I was baptized Catholic, but I've never been inside a church. Well, you can count that. If you can legitimately count yourself as non-Catholic in any way, if you used to be Catholic, if you're not sure, you're welcome as well. Maybe you've got questions. Maybe you've got complaints. We can be your complaint department today. Whatever it is, we just want to talk about the Catholic faith with non-Catholics. 888-318-7884. I'll tell you what, maybe you're a Baptist. Why do I say that specifically? Well, because Braden himself was a Baptist, and I decided, let's open with a question about being a Baptist. And then while we wait for the thousands of calls to come in that are about to come in, 888-318-7884, why should a Baptist become a Catholic? Here's the thing, Baptists are Christians. It's not like they're not Christians. So why should they become a Catholic?
1: Right. I'd say, a Baptist should consider the Catholic faith because the key question isn't, which church feels most familiar to me. And I'm not saying every Baptist is like this, but the key question that we would say

0: is, what church did Jesus actually establish?
1: Okay.
0: And how did he intend Christians to know the truth, right? So we claim that Christ founded a visible church with apostolic authority, sacraments, continuity throughout all of the ages going back to the apostles. And those claims are worth investigating. I wouldn't, you know, like as you said, Baptists are Christians, right? I wouldn't ask a Baptist to become Catholic because, you know, Baptists don't love Jesus or don't know Scripture, things like that. Many absolutely do. I'd ask them to investigate whether the Christianity we see immediately after the apostles looks more like the modern Baptist kind of Christianity that you see in America, that you see throughout the world, or more like Catholic Christianity, especially with regard to, you know, church authority, baptism, and the Eucharist, and things like that. So as Christians, we all want to follow God's will. And if Christ wills for you to join the Catholic Church because the fullness of the faith and the fullness of the means of salvation are there, then that is a good enough reason as any.
1: All right.
0: Well, and so this applies to most, you know, like not just Baptists. I guess this applies to many, even just like broadly evangelicals who don't agree with us on like sacramental theology and church authority and things like this.
1: I think this, we've already started something going because Douglas is in Washington, is on the line, and he's a Baptist himself. So let's see if we can get, I'm just waiting for the line to free up here. Hey, Douglas. In West Richland, Washington. Welcome.
2: Hi.
1: Hey, you're on the air. Why aren't you Catholic?
2: So, I grew up in the Baptist church and fell out, and later on went into the Presbyterian church and then the Free Church, and I was on staff with the Free Church for years and also a worship musician.
1: Okay.
2: And the church, again, the church split, and I kept seeing all the Protestant churches, there's no authority, and people just go off on their own, and they split, and I started listening to Catholic Answers.
1: Oh.
2: And so I listen to guys all the time, and I've been listening for years. I did talk to Tim Staples a while back.
1: Did he get you?
2: Yeah, we had some good talk.
1: Okay, good.
2: So for me, studying the history and the logic, I find it compelling to the argument for the Catholic Church being the true church. The reason I'm not a Catholic... I have been going to classes at the Catholic Church to understand more
0: great.
2: About the church.
0: That's great.
1: But now I got to know, why are you not Catholic?
2: I'm married.
1: Okay.
2: And my wife and I were both divorced previously.
1: Okay.
2: Her husband is dead.
1: Mm-hmm.
2: I believe my ex-wife is still alive somewhere.
1: Okay.
2: So... my understanding is that I couldn't join the church in full communion because of that.
1: Well, let's let Braden address that with you, but we'll make a little bit of a conversation if it's all right with you. But Braden, let's start with you. Is a previous divorce and a remarriage going to keep make it impossible for him to come into the Catholic Church?
0: Yeah. That's a great question, and it is more complicated. So I would say, especially if this hasn't been addressed in, you know, the OCIA process, to bring it up with your priest, with your OCIA director. But a previous divorce doesn't mean that you can't become Catholic. You know, as we're coming towards Christ and, in His church, right? People have... very complicated histories, right? And so the main question that would need to be considered is whether a previous marriage was valid in the eyes of the church. There would be, you know, an investigation and things like this that would occur throughout the OCIA process. But the fact that there has been a divorce before doesn't strictly mean that you couldn't become Catholic, right? Because we know Jesus teaches that marriage is a permanent thing. And so we would have to get into like the theology of annulments and things like this. What does this mean? Simply put, it's not like a Catholic divorce, right? It's a judgment about whether a valid marital bond was actually established in the beginning. And so these are the sorts of questions that you would have to establish or bring up with your priest or your catechist or whoever's kind of heading OCIA. In some parishes, they even have a particular individual over these sorts of annulment cases. But simply put, it doesn't mean that you strictly cannot become Catholic. So I hope that helped.
1: What do you think?
2: Yeah. Well, I got married when I was 18, and yeah. I was in the Navy.
1: Okay.
2: And we were only married for 4 years, and it was basically a youthful screw-up.
1: Well, that is actually something that the church will consider when she decides whether or not that is a valid marriage. And if you can find your previous spouse, then the church can work with her. But the church has mechanisms for whatever happens. If you can't find her, if you don't know, but that's what because Jesus said that marriage is you can't be sundered. But he also said that a marriage that was not properly, and I'm of course paraphrasing from Matthew's gospel, but a marriage that's not valid is not a marriage. And we have a great article from Swansona about that right now on Catholic.com. The church has to know, was the first marriage a marriage or not? Because if it was, nobody can sunder that. No power on earth can sunder that. But if it's not a valid marriage, you're free to move on. So the church has to know. So she has the tools to investigate it, Douglas. I think it would be worth just ask a deacon or priest, what do I do to get the process started? And then you can find out, and this will be behind you.
2: Okay. All right. That sounds fair.
1: All right. Anything else we can help you with? Because it's exciting to hear that you're going to the classes.
2: Yeah. Well, I'm currently not going right now. There was a summer break or whatever. I'm debating going back or not. You know, I haven't talked to anybody at the church for a couple months. So I think I'll have to just get back in contact with the deacon and
1: I think so. And the church is willing to work with you. And Douglas, I'm very happy for your call. I'll tell you what. Let's send him what book? How about Why We're Catholic? Trent Horn's book. If you'd like a copy of Trent Horn's book, Why We're Catholic, stay on the line. Edgar will send you a copy there in Washington. We'd be happy to. I will say this. This gives me an opportunity to say this. Douglas mentioned the classes. And in the Catholic Church, you know, we have the liturgical year, all of which is centered on Holy Thursday, Good Friday, and Easter. And so that means this time of year is usually, as Douglas just said, it is in his parish, it's usually the time where those classes are getting started if you would like to consider coming into the Catholic Church at Easter. That's just a general outline. There's lots of subtleties that I left out of that. But there's no obligation to go to the class. So before we go on, I'm going to take a quick break, then we'll take more non-Catholic callers. I do want to invite you, if you are considering coming into the Catholic Church, you are considering in the right month. This is the time to pick up the phone or just take a walk over to the parish and ask them, what do I do to go to the classes? And they will tell you, and you just show up. And there's no obligation. There should be also no fee. Call us if somebody charges you a fee. There should be no obligation, no fee. Show up, learn about the Catholic faith at any Catholic church around. All right, we're going to take a quick break. If you're not Catholic, this hour is for you. Braden Cook is our guest. The number is 888-318-7884.
3: 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Catholic Answers Live will return in a moment.
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0: Welcome back. Catholic Answers Live. Why aren't you Catholic? That's what we're asking you. Some people think the question is rude. We have had people call and say, that's a rude question to ask. We don't think it's, we're just asking, why aren't you Catholic? Because, you know, we're not trying to say anything except you should be. So call us if you're not Catholic, if you want to talk about it. 888-318-7884. Ivan in Indiana. I think in Unster, Indiana, but I don't know. Is that correct? Ivan?
1: Yeah.
0: Oh, hi, Ivan. Welcome. Oh, Munster,
1: Arvin,
0: Indiana.
1: A-R-V-I-N. My name's actually Arvin. A-R-V-I-N.
2: Arvin.
0: You know what? We're having a little spelling problem today. It's not a big deal, but we have run into a technical spelling problem. I thought you were Ivan from Unster, but you're Arvin from Munster. I got it. Okay. This is going to work. Go ahead. Why aren't you Catholic?
1: Thank you for taking my call. I'm actually a catechumen.
0: Oh, congratulations.
1: I taught in the past.
0: Well, we're glad you're here.
1: Awesome. I spoke to Joe last time.
0: Well, this is going to be better than that.
1: I have a Come on. Dilemma. So my dilemma is this. So my neighbor across the street, I don't know what denomination he is. I started talking about like the Catholic Church and stuff like that because for some reason we head on the topic of faith in Christ. And he's like, oh, you should come to my Bible study. I'm like, no, I mean, I returned to the Catholic Church after being away for a bit. And then he goes like, why? The Catholic Church was founded under King Nimrod. I'm like, who's that? So then he goes off about that. And then he goes into like biblical eschatology. And then he talks about like Chuck Mintzler, who is like this author. He showed me all these books. He's like, if you want to read about the Bible in more detail, check this guy out. And if you're free sometime, come and borrow some books from me so we could talk about it. I'm like, I'm not really interested in this Chuck Mintzler guy. So how do I like stir this guy back to like not seeing Catholicism as like I don't know, like pagan, I guess, or like antichrist, right, or whatever he's trying to get at?
2: Yeah, that's a great question. And sometimes dealing with this sort of objection can be kind of difficult because there's a lot of things that you have to unravel. But put simply, I mean, the idea that the Catholic Church was founded by Nimrod, that's not something that you're going to find in Scripture or serious early Christian historians or historians in general, right? It's funny because this idea was... it was either made by or popularized by Alexander Hislop. He's an author, the author of The Two Babylons. And it's this largely, you know, regarded as kind of spunk, spoof history. It became very popular. Jack Chick, if you're familiar with Chick Tracks, kind of based his stuff off of Alexander Hislop, but no historian takes this seriously. It's not a serious claim. You don't want to get into the rabbit hole. You don't want to go into the weeds with this stuff. If you wanted to, you can.

0: Back to the real historical question, which is, you know, instead of talking about like theories about Babylon and all these things, let's just look at the Christians that we can actually document in the earliest centuries of Christianity. What did they believe? What did they believe about bishops, about baptism, about the Eucharist, about the authority of the church, these sorts of things? Because I think that, you know, in our desire to learn what Christ willed for his church and how he established his church and how the church thereafter began to kind of live out her life, I think that question is something that we can kind of hold in common, right? And so I would steer the question away from this sort of like really niche kind of weird view that was the, I mean, no credible historian, the vast majority of historians who have ever talked about this book have said that it's just a lot of made up stuff, right? And so, yeah, just kind of get the conversation going into the real historical question, kind of some of the primary reasons, right? Because we know Jesus said in Matthew 16, upon this rock I will build my church, right? He commissioned the apostles to teach and to baptize on nations, Matthew 28, right? And we can demonstrate that Jesus did establish a church. He did establish a society with visible leaders. He commissioned the apostles. He gave them authority in Matthew 18. He gave them authority in Matthew 28. There are recognizable leaders that you have to listen to, right, in this ecclesial community. And going on into the, you know, into the early second, third centuries, fourth centuries, even before like Constantine arose, you will find very large trends and threads where the Catholic Church it just is so explicit in those centuries, right? So I would try and avoid that conversation. If he won't let you move on from it, just ask him, you know, where are you getting that claim from? Because a lot of times, you know, apologetics can kind of be reduced to that question. What are you getting that claim from? Why do you believe that? These sorts of things. Because a lot of the time, you know, the accusation, Catholics are pagan, Catholicism was begun by Nimrod, it's a Babylonian cult religion, things like this, or Egyptian, it stole from Egyptian mythology and things like this. You can just ask the question, where are you getting that from, right? Because we know the truth. We know that Christ himself established the church, gave the authority to the apostles. And because we know the truth, we know that these theories, these often really weird conspiratorial theories, aren't going to have that much weight. What do you think about that?
1: So, no, I agree. Like, Matthew 16 is my go-to quote for any Protestants I come up with.
0: Right.
1: So then, the thing is that, like, I don't know. Like, he said, he's kind of like, based on the conversation we have, he's probably like a sola scriptura guy. And, like, I guess in order to even talk to him about certain things, it will have to come from the Bible. But then there's a nuance. He said English doesn't translate well when it comes to Aramaic and all the other in Hebrew and all this stuff. And like, I'm never going to win this conversation because he's just like circling the drain with all these excuses. Like, oh no.
0: Yeah, that is tough. And I think you could ask, kind of press him on his own position, right? So if you know, Aramaic and Greek and Hebrew, they don't translate well to English, so you have to go to this particular teacher, and he's really going to open your eyes about this sort of stuff. You can just ask him, like, how he can verify that this particular teacher is like the key to opening up the scriptures, and you have to be a part of this specific movement that was started rather recently in church history, right? And so, yeah, it can be kind of difficult. I think that you need to keep in mind that when someone makes these sorts of claims, it's not up to us to immediately provide counter evidence. They need to substantiate their claims, right? And so these fantastical kind of theories are often just that, just fantastical, and they are without merit, right? And so, yeah, sometimes those, and I've had personally friends that have come to me with these sorts of questions before, and I'm a former Baptist, and I knew some Church of Christ people, some Seventh-day Adventist people, etc. who would sometimes fall into these things. And sadly, it just...

0: it's a misinformed view of history that can be, if you go into the positive historical evidence that we do have, we can make an extremely persuasive case for the Catholic Church.
1: But not everybody will listen to it, Arvin.
0: Yeah, exactly.
1: What do you think?
0: If you get to the point where he's not listening, then maybe it's time to shake the dust off your feet.
2: All right. Thank you for your time. I don't want to take time from the next caller.
1: No, it's very helpful. It does seem almost miraculous when you think about that. There's this total public history of the Catholic Church for thousands of years, and this one guy figured out that King Nimrod founded it, not Christ. Like, it's such an outrageous claim that you really do have to move the burden onto the person who would make that claim. Like, that is amazing that literally hundreds of millions of people have missed this for 2,000 years. The burden's not on you to defend what everybody knows. The burden is on you, the person who says what everybody knows is not true.
2: So, like, if we're going to piggyback on that, like, comment you just made. Since the Protestant Reformation was in the 15th century against the Catholic Church, if the Catholic Church was founded by King Nimrod, aren't they just like a branch of what it used to be part of the King Nimrod religion? If that's the case,
0: yeah, they're a schism from King Nimrod's denomination. There we go.
2: like I don't know. Well, thank you guys for your time.
1: Thank you very much.
0: Thank you so much, Arvin.
1: God bless you, Ivan. It was great talking with you. I know it's Arvin. I'm just joking you. Oh, my goodness. I think he took that quite
0: seriously. Come on, Si.
1: He took that quite seriously.
0: Said Brandon, Ivan.
1: I know. I'm terrible with my names today. Justin in Sheridan Lake, Colorado, you are up next. Why aren't you Catholic, Justin?
3: I'm sort of cheating the system. I am not Catholic because my OCIA starts this fall.
1: Ah.
3: My question has to do with the SSPX, however. I have in-laws that are associated with the SSPX Marian Corps, so I didn't know there were subsects of the SSPX. But anyway, I had talked to their priest earlier today, and he was talking about issues with Vatican II, and one thing that he brought up was some statement in the documents of Vatican II that said that the Catholic Church was within the Church of God, but that it was not the Church of God. And
1: subsistent.
3: I didn't know where that came from. Or
1: is that what he said? Subsists. Did he say subsists in?
3: Yes, I think that was what he said.
1: Yeah, the Church of Christ is maybe one of the most controversial sentences from the Second Vatican Council. We'll get Braden's take on what does the church mean when it says the Church of Christ subsists in the Catholic Church right after this on Catholic Answers Live. I hope you can hang on a quick sec.
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5: The best way to pray is simply to open our minds and our hearts to God, to allow His presence to begin to fill us, to restore us, to refresh us, to make us new. The best way to pray is simply to be aware of that presence and to say yes to it, to give fiat to that presence, as our Blessed Lady did. In that way, we delight in prayer, and God Himself delights in us.
6: This is Father Robert Spitzer. In the name of the Father, and of the Son, and of the Holy Spirit. Amen. Heavenly Father, we ask you to put an end to abortion in our country and our culture. We ask that you fill with efficacy all of the various ways in which we're working toward that, our educational initiatives, our evangelization initiatives, even where we have to do public confrontation. Bring it all to fruition in your will so that eventually people will see the intrinsic dignity that is behind every single unique human life, so that we will never, ever again take up this mystery and kill it with abandon and wantonness. Please, Lord, bring an end to it all and bring all of our work to fruition in your will. We ask all of these things through Jesus our Lord. Amen. In the name of the Father and of the Son and of the Holy Spirit. Amen.
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0: Welcome back, Catholic Answers Live. Braden Cook, our guest this hour, apologist here at Catholic Answers and the Catechumen from his podcast. This is the Catechumen podcast. You should check it out. And he's a Baptist. He's a convert from the Baptist Church himself. And if you are not a Catholic, he'd love to talk to you today. We're talking with folks who are not Catholic today on Catholic Answers Live. One of the things that we have found in recent years, and you may say to yourself, why they do so many of these Why Aren't You Catholic shows now? And we do. You're not wrong. We have noticed that more and more people are open to a reasoned conversation about the Catholic Church. And this is our invitation to have those conversations. Really, something has changed. What the Utes call a vibe shift has happened. And people are more open to talking about these issues. So it's wonderful when people call. I hope you will feel, if you are not Catholic, that we'll be happy that you called, or we'll enjoy the conversation, because we will. And we think that it's fruitful to have these conversations. So if you're not a Catholic and you want to call and tell us why you're not Catholic, 888-318-7884. Justin in Sheridan Lake, Colorado is on the line. And Justin, my understanding of what you were saying was Society of St. Pius X priests, which they just recently, of course, excommunicated by Pope Leo, after the ordination of some bishops against the wishes of the Pope. It's been an on-again, off-again thing with the Catholic Church, trying to work things out with the SSPX. And both sides, I think, have tried to work things out. But this priest said the Catholic Church maybe changed its teaching at the Second Vatican Council. Is that what you were saying?
1: I don't know if he was saying that it changed its teaching, but that it seemed to, I guess my understanding was that it kind of categorized itself with other churches, I guess, kind of,
0: yeah,
1: almost an implicit argument of an invisible body, that the Catholic Church is part of an invisible body, but is not the body of Christ.
0: Ah, gotcha. So, right. Just so you know, this comes from the document Lumen Gentium, which is the most important document of the Second Vatican Council, so at least in my view. So, it's not from some side thing. This is not a sideshow. This is a very important definition. And so, and the definition is that the Church of Christ subsists in the Catholic Church. So can you make sense of that for us, Braden?
2: Yeah. For context, this comes from Lumen Gentium 8. It's freely available online. And this is what the document says. This is the one Church of Christ which in the Creed is professed as one holy Catholic and apostolic, which our Savior, after his resurrection, commissioned Peter to shepherd in him and the other apostles to extend and direct with authority, which he erected for all ages as the pillar and mainstay of the truth. This church, constituted and organized in the world as a society, subsists in the Catholic Church, which is governed by the successor of Peter and by the bishops in communion with him, although many elements of sanctification and of truth are found outside of its visible structure. These elements, as gifts belonging to the Church of Christ, are forces impelling toward Catholic unity. So I'll tell you what this doesn't teach, and I'll tell you what this does teach. This isn't teaching like a branch theory where, you know, all of these denominations, all of these different communions, the Catholic Church, the Orthodox Church, the Protestant churches, all of these different churches and denominations, they are parts of the Catholic Church, of the one Catholic Church. It's not teaching this sort of invisible, so long as you are a believer in Christ, you fully belong to the Catholic Church in that sort of sense. What this is saying is that the fullness of what the Church is, the fullness of the society that Christ established, as Lumen Gentium says, is in the Catholic Church. The fullness of the faith, the fullness of the means of sanctification, the fullness of everything Christ intended for the Church is in the Catholic Church. However, we can still admit of, even outside of the visible Catholic Church, things that genuinely belong to the Catholic Church. So, a valid baptism, sacred scripture. Protestants love sacred scripture. They venerate sacred scripture. The Christian faith, the faith in the Trinity, grace, even valid orders in the Eastern Orthodox churches, and the Eucharist, right? And so when the council says subsists in, and there's a great book out called The Disputed Teachings of Vatican II, and it speaks about all of these different difficulties. A good way to kind of demonstrate this is by way of analogy, right? So we all confess that Christ is the high priest. Another teaching of the Second Vatican Council is that we as the faithful people of God truly participate in Christ's priesthood, this sort of universal priesthood of the faithful, right? We truly, we do in a real substantial way participate in that priesthood. However, this is distinct from the ministerial priesthood that we often, you know, when we say priest, we're speaking about one who has received, you know, the holy orders and has been ordained as a priest, who is able to offer the holy sacrifice of the Mass, consecrate the Eucharist, things like this. Both the ministerial priests and the priesthood of the faithful participate in different ways with, you know, Christ's priesthood. And we can say that while there is this universal priesthood, there is this special priesthood. There is this there's this priesthood that Christ established for a particular purpose and reason that excludes the vast majority of Christians, right? The Vatican Council, Second Vatican Council says, you know, the ministerial priesthood subsists in, these holy orders. But it's meaning to portray this sort of analogical way that we can say that there are people who participate in various ways in the Catholic Church, right? It's a very, sometimes it can be very complicated, these sorts of things. But all the document is saying is that, yes, the Catholic Church is the church established by Jesus Christ. That is the society. It subsists in the Catholic Church. But that does not mean that there are not elements or things genuinely belonging to the Church of Christ outside of the church. There's elements of the church outside of the church: baptism, a valid baptism, sacred scripture, grace, valid orders, things like this. But that's not evidence that there are multiple churches of Christ, or this sort of branch theory, or this just this sort of vague, invisible church theory. Right? The church has only and the CDF actually explained this. So let me see where. Which document did I pull? So there's a commentary on the document. It says, responses to some questions regarding certain aspects of the church on the doctrine. So this is the CDF. It says, the true church has only one subsistence, while outside its visible structure, there are elements of the church. So I hope this helps kind of clarify. I don't think that this SSPX priest would be advocating for this sort of like branch theory or this sort of invisible church theory. I think he's primarily using this as an argument against the Catholic Church and what she teaches in the Second Vatican Council. But this can often be misconstrued as meaning something different than the Council Fathers actually intended. So, all of that to say, I hope this sort of helps you in understanding what the objection is and how it ultimately doesn't work. Do you have any follow-up questions? Did that make sense to you?
1: That makes a lot of sense. Mostly just these other sects participate in part in the Catholic faith, but not fully.
0: That's it.
2: Yes, exactly.
1: Kind of what you're saying there.
0: That's it.
2: Yes, okay. And that's why the Second Vatican Council talks about imperfect communion. Oh, sorry.
0: Yeah, you probably do have a myriad of other questions. Let me think. What's a good book to send you? If we've got a book on the, I don't know that we've got a good Second Vatican Council book. Let me think about it. I'll tell you what. I'm going to go to the break. You don't hang up. I'm going to think about it, and Edgar and I'll figure out. But you hang on. We'll get an address, and we'll think about what's the best Catholic Answers book that we can send you. Why Aren't You Catholic? Our topic today. Some great calls coming up. Don't go anywhere. If we've got you on the line, hang on. We want to get to you. And if you're not Catholic and you're willing to tell us why or what it is that's on your mind about the Catholic Church, or you want to just tell us off, 888-318-7884.
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4: The Catechism defines evangelization as the proclamation of Christ and his gospel by word and the testimony of life. But what does that look like in real life? It looks like St. Paul street evangelists out in the public square sharing the good news. 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
0: Welcome back, Catholic Answers Live. Darren told me he'd recommend a book that's from Ignatius Press on the Second Vatican Council called Turmoil and Truth. So I will recommend that to you, Justin, Turmoil and Truth from Ignatius Press on the Second Vatican Council. And the book we decided to give you is the Big Book of Catholic Answers, because it's got a lot of answers to all kinds of questions like this. So hang on, we'll give you the Big Book of Catholic Answers, Justin. Now we're going down to Fort Lauderdale, Florida. Matthew in Fort Lauderdale, welcome. Why aren't you Catholic?
9: So technically I'm transitioning to be a Catholic. I'm in OCIA right now, but my wife is not, and that's something that's been tough. So I kind of was calling on her behalf, if that's okay?
0: Oh, sure, sure.
2: Yeah.
9: Okay. So I originally started studying Catholicism to debunk it and ended up convinced, funny enough.
0: You are on a long list of saints right there, buddy. I can name a bunch of saints who did the same thing.
2: Yep.
9: Yeah. The problem really is that, you know, my wife isn't on board. Things have improved after, you know, I walked her through the arguments from Joe's, the early church was the Catholic Church, and cleared up some, you know, misconceptions that a lot of Protestants have, but she even concedes, you know, that the early church looked more Catholic than Protestant, but her response is, you know, that it doesn't really matter to her. You know, she says Jesus' message is simple. She's personally experienced the fruits of, you know, quote unquote, mere Christianity, and her gut tells her, you know, Catholicism isn't the only true church. And she's normally a very logical person, but she admits that, you know, with Jesus, she trusts her discernment over, you know, the reason and logic of things. So my question is, you know, kind of how do I approach this, and how do I show her why the question of the true church should matter to her when she doesn't really think so?
2: Yeah, and that's something important to acknowledge. You know, a Protestant can, and we can see this even in the documents of Vatican II, a Protestant can absolutely receive real beneficial, life-changing fruits of the Christian faith, right? Faith in Christ, Scripture, prayer, receive baptism, grace, right? Actual grace, these sorts of things. But notice, you know, receiving some of the fruits of the Christian faith is not the same thing as receiving that everything that Christ intended to give us, right? So if your wife admits, yeah, the early church looked Catholic, right? Or at least looks more Catholic than anything else, then the question is, you know, if that is the faith that the apostles themselves actually handed on, then and I know that, then why would I make the deliberate choice to stay separated from it once I know that? especially if that form of Christianity teaches that the fullness of truth and the fullness of the means of salvation are contained within and available to those who join to the Catholic Church. So it's not, have I already gained something from the Christian, the mere Christian faith? And it isn't even restricted to, you know, what could I gain if I join the Catholic Church? Because there's a lot of things that we might have to give up, you know, joining the Catholic Church, coming from like a mere like evangelical sort of low church, you know, background, right? There's a lot of things that you might have to submit to, moral teachings, things like this. And so it's not a weighing of benefits or things that I have to give up. It's if Christ established the Catholic Church and he intends for me to join the Catholic Church so that I can fully benefit from, you know, the means of salvation he's established, things like this, am I then obligated to receive the fullness of what Christ established? Especially once I recognize, like, hey, this seems more probable than not, right?
9: Yeah.
2: And I think another important thing to note is, you know, Jesus said, "If you love me, you'll keep my commandments." And so, mm-hmm. the very way that we demonstrate our love and our thankfulness for Christ redeeming us is by doing the things that he wills for us to do and abstaining from the things that he wills for us not to do. And so if Christ himself established this church, has guarded this church is the pillar and the bulwark of the truth, things like this, then these are incredibly strong factors to consider when making that sort of decision, right? What do you think of that?
9: Yeah, no, I think that's a great point. Do you have any books on that topic or anything?
2: On that topic specifically, I believe don't we have a book on what is it called? There's a book specifically written about engaging with Protestant family members. Although you're recently converting, so I assume you have a lot of experience with that. What is that? It's a newly published book by Catholic Answers. Si. Putting you on the spot.
0: You totally put me on the spot because I was thinking of Carlo's books because Carlo's
2: that?
0: Famous for the you're not talking about not finished yet the book from Marcus Peter. Good Lord, man. We don't even...
2: Come on now.
0: This is terrible radio. I'll tell you what. Hang on.
2: Do you expect me to have every book name memorized from Catholic Answers?
0: I thought you did that when we hired you. I thought we said memorize all the books.
2: Oh, yeah. I forgot. That was in the Inquisition. I forgot.
0: Listen, Matthew, because of the terrible ending, we're going to give you your money back for this call. All right? So you just hang on. We're going to give you a full refund.
2: Carlo's book. Carlo's book, Meeting the Protestant
0: But I'm also going to put you on with Edgar. Edgar's going to figure out what book that Braden was talking about, and then I will say it on the air so other people will know. Thank you, Matthew. And please call anytime. We would love to continue to have the conversation. I do want to get Kathy on, though, before we have to end the hour. Kathy's here in San Diego. And Kathy, why aren't you Catholic?
10: Well, I was raised Catholic. I went to parochial school. I raised my daughter Catholic. I was a catechism. And a Eucharistic minister. And then later, I just got so tired of everybody saying, I felt like such a hypocrite because I felt like there's so many other good people out there and they really believe in their religion or denomination or whatever. And I just can't be the only one that says I'm right and you're wrong. And, and I've lived in guilt all the time. Actually, you know, we are very close to the Jewish religion as far as guilt goes. And so I grew up with that term. And it was just so hard to say, you know, if we really have a loving God, are we saying you can do this and you can't do that, and we're right and you're wrong, and I just have a really hard time with that. So I just kind of don't do anything anymore, which is sad.
2: Yeah.
10: Because my heart still believes, but the rest of me is saying, you know, I live my life by the prayer of Saint Francis. I try to, a prayer of Saint Francis, and one of my best go-to people are Mother Teresa, who says, it's not my job to judge, it's just my job to love you. And sure. That's how I believe, but I feel like the Catholic Church is saying, no, we're right and everyone else is wrong.
0: I tell you what, I want to let you have a conversation, but first, Braden, if you could take just a couple minutes to deal with that objection. It does sometimes feel like the Catholic Church is bossy, we're right, you're wrong. So what do you make of that?
2: Yeah, I would say two things. So first, you bring up, if we believe that God is a God of love, would he really, basically, would he want us to be making these sorts of claims, these sorts of truth claims, like we have the truth, you are wrong? I think the first thing is to notice, one, we don't say that everyone else is completely wrong, right? There are actually elements of truth and sanctity outside of the Catholic Church, and there's elements of truth even outside of the Christian faith in general, right? And so it's not our claim that, only we are right, you're wrong about everything that you profess, right? But we also confess that because God is a God of love, he would want to reveal that truth to us so that we can believe the truth, right? And the truth sets you free, as Christ says, right? And so the Catholic claim is that because of who Christ was during his earthly ministry, because of the miracles he performed, because of the resurrection from the dead, his ministry was vindicated by God himself. He put his divine stamp of approval upon Christ's ministry and the things that he taught. Jesus himself is God, and he performed those things by his divine power, right? And so, insofar as God loves us, and because he loves us, he wants us to know the truth. And if Jesus proves himself to speak on behalf of God, speaking the truth, then whatever Jesus says that is true would therefore have to be true. And we recall Jesus says, I am the way and the truth and the life. And nobody comes to the Father except through me. Likewise, in Acts 4:12, the apostles preach, there is salvation in no one else. And so this isn't a message of elevating ourselves to look down on other people, although often we see this in the world. It's a strong temptation. But that's not why Christ revealed the message or sent his apostles to preach that message. It's because he loves us that he tells us the truth. And the truth is, we are sinners, and we are in a deep need for Christ to redeem us through his life, death, burial, and resurrection. And so because Christ acted on our behalf and desires to redeem us and heal us, he is the only way of salvation. And if he's the only way of salvation, it would follow that any sort of philosophy or religion that contradicts the message of Christ, who has been vindicated to speak on behalf of God and be God himself, would have to be false, right? If there is a truth, there has to be falsity. And I'm not saying this, again, to look down on other people who are searching for the truth and might think to have found it outside of the Christian religion, or even more specifically, the Catholic faith. It should, motivate us with the same sort of love that Christ himself has for us, right? St. Peter himself says in John 6, and I believe that this is true of all of us, there are a lot of teachings that Christ might preach, that the Catholic Church might have, that are difficult for us. So at the end of John 6, after the bread of life discourse, when Jesus says, you have to eat the flesh of the Son of Man and drink his blood, right? Which we see as referring to the Eucharist. All of his disciples, except for the 12, left, saying, this is a hard teaching. Who can understand it? Who can accept it? And Jesus turns to his apostles and said, will you leave too? And St. Peter answers, Lord, to whom shall we go? You have the words of eternal life. And so if we know someone speaks the truth, namely Jesus, and we have this sort of obligation to believe the truth and follow wherever the truth is, and this applies to all matters of life, then we have to preach that truth, right? We have to live that truth. We have to follow that truth. And the truth is that Jesus is the only way of salvation, right? And so, and this also isn't to say that God has completely abandoned anyone outside of the Catholic faith or the Christian faith in general. He draws all men to himself and uses a variety of different means, even in those religious traditions and contexts they're in, to draw people to himself. And he's not bound by the sacraments. He's not bound by even the church. He can work in marvelous, miraculous ways to bring people to him. So I hope this offered you some consolation. And I hear the music, so I'm going to let Cy take over.
0: All right, we ran out of time to come back to you, Kathy, but I can do at the top of the next hour. Oddly, you'll have a different host. It'll be William Albrecht the second hour. But we'll continue with Why Aren't You Catholic? In the meantime, I would love to send you a book called The Words of Eternal Life, True Happiness and Where to Find It. If you would like it, just give Edgar your address. And if you're still here after the break, I'm going to put you on with William Albrecht. We'll be right back with more Why Aren't You Catholic on Catholic Answers Live.
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12: This Sunday's Gospel is a challenge. St. Peter approaches Jesus and asks him, Lord, if my brother sins against me, how often must I forgive? As many as seven times? Jesus answered, I say to you, not seven times, but 77 times. And then our Lord gives us a very long parable about a servant who has forgiven an enormous debt and yet then refuses to forgive his neighbor his small debt. At the end of it, the servant is severely punished, and Jesus says, so will my heavenly Father do to you, unless each of you forgives your brother from your heart. The theme of this gospel is completely clear. Jesus not only desires, but commands us to forgive people who have hurt us. And forgiveness of our neighbors seems to be of utmost importance to Christ. He not only commands us to forgive without limit, but he also commands us to forgive even our enemies and those who don't ask us for forgiveness. And yet, even with all that emphasis, it seems to be one of the hardest things for us to do. I think it's not unreasonable to say that the person who forgives is a person who begins to be a Christian, and that until you learn to forgive, your faith won't mean as much to you. Maybe the pathway forward into forgiveness is found by imitating our Lord himself. Remember that on the cross, the very first thing that he said is, Father, forgive them. They know not what they do. Even though he was completely innocent, even though he shouldn't have been on the cross by any measure of justice, even though he was cruelly tortured in his passion, even though he was abandoned by his friends, he forgave us all because he wanted us to forgive one another in his name and to make his love known by forgiving our neighbors.
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13: Prayer has been so powerful in my communication with God, understanding the church better, most importantly, understanding the Lord better, and myself better. I heard it said once that God answers Knee-mail, as in K-N-E-E. Prayer is powerful. One of the favorite things I love to do when it comes to prayer is to ask for the intercession of the great saints. Try it sometime. You'll be very, very impressed and surprised by the amazing power of prayer.
14: This is Father Jesse Mengo, OP. In the name of the Father, and of the Son, and of the Holy Spirit. Amen. Heavenly Father, we ask that you place in our hearts the deepest respect for life in the womb, to see in the womb your miraculous work of life. O Heavenly Father, O Creator, please give us a desire to defend the most fragile,

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0: Welcome back to Catholic Answers Live. Hey, if you're not Catholic and you'd like to call and tell us why, we're Catholic. I am Cy Kellett, your host. Yeah, I admit it, I'm a Catholic. I'm, like Joe Heschmeyer, a shameless papist. Our guest, also Catholic, a convert to the Catholic Church, William Albrecht, a convert and now very active teacher and writer and podcaster and YouTuber and debater and frequent host of Matt Frad. If you want to call and talk to him about being Catholic, 888-318-7884. Frequent guest of Matt Frad, I guess, is what I meant to say. Sorry. But hi, William.
1: How you doing? I had a feeling that Matt Frad comment would come in there.
0: I just can't believe how often you're on Matt Frad. Nobody, no other living human being is on there that much. And by the way, I am a huge fan of his. I think he does a fantastic job. Like a fantastic
1: job.
0: He's a wonderful interviewer.
1: Oh, yeah.
0: Yeah, you're on there a lot. It's weird for me, William, because I haven't seen you since September 15th. And September 15th hasn't even happened yet. And that this weird thing happens sometimes here. And I'm going to take a vacation. I'm going to take us a week off for summer vacation with my wife. And so you pre-recorded with me this morning, but that show won't air until the 15th. And now I've already talked to you about a bunch of stuff today, but I can't refer back to it because it won't be on until the future. It's very upsetting to me when this happens. I'm not myself.
1: We had a great time though. Man, we had a great time. It was a great dialogue.
0: Yeah, I hope people will listen to it. It's answering every, I think we did say every, answering every Islamic objection to Christianity, and you were on fire. You were killing it this morning.
1: Well, I got to hand it to you. You knew exactly what to ask to get to the heart of the issue, the real issues that divide us. So for the audience, put it in your calendar, because that was a real fun show. It was a jam-packed 2 full hours, wasn't it?
0: It was, yeah. And September 15th, that'll play, but now I can't refer back to it. Like, remember when we talked about this? Because we haven't talked about it yet. Officially, until September 15th, we haven't talked about it. So this time, you get to talk to non-Catholics. 888-318-7884. Hey, maybe one of the reason that you're a non-Catholic is because you're Muslim. If we'd love it when Muslim folks call. So you're very welcome here. We'd love to talk to you about why Islam and not Christianity and not Catholicism. 888-318-7884. Maybe you're not Catholic because nobody ever invited you to be Catholic, or it never even occurred to you. You're like listening right now and you're like, why? I've never even thought of it. I am a well-adjusted, secular, modern person, and it never even occurred to me to be Catholic. Well, you can call too, 888-318-7884, or maybe you just don't believe what Catholics are selling. Maybe you just don't buy it. 888-318-7884. If you don't think we really want to talk to you, no, you are wrong. We really do want to talk to you. Let me get you started, William, while the phones ring. And we were going to, we didn't keep Kathy from last hour, but maybe she'll call back. I don't know, but maybe she had something else to do as well. But people can't stay on the phone with us all day. But let me start you off with a question. I see the phone's already starting to ring. 888-318-7884.

0: If we can we is it a look back at the early church, would that tend to make you Catholic or steer you towards a more simple Christianity that's not so complex as Catholicism? So how can the early church guide people as to whether or not to become Catholic?
1: Yeah, what a great way to open it up, because if you look in the early church, and what do we mean by early church? We mean the earliest Christians whose writings that we are in possession of, you know, right around AD, 90, 100, 110, 120, 150, 200 AD. What did their writings resemble? And if we read them, are they going to make you Catholic? That is a great one, Si. Now, if you look at the earliest Christians, you know, they didn't look how modern-day Protestant churches look. And I know what people are going to say. They're going to say, well, hold on. Everything develops. Right, okay. But how about we look at the core doctrines and beliefs? And if we look at them, you're going to find in the early church, the early Christians believed in bishops, in priests, in deacons, and they believed that there was a bishop of Rome, meaning there was a head shepherd, a pope. And we have that writing laid out from the very beginning. In the writing of Pope Clement of Rome, he's writing with authority to Corinth. He is the head shepherd, he's the pope. And then the great St. Ignatius is telling us, and by the way, Clement is around 85, 90 AD. St. Ignatius is writing about 107 AD. Telling us that the church gathers around the bishop, around the priests, around the deacons. Now, that model is a very Catholic one. Very, very Catholic. Now, I know what people are going to say. They're going to say, hold on, William. With that model you're laying out, we can become Orthodox. Bishops, priests, deacons.
0: Oh, right, right, right. Yeah.
1: Yeah, I thought of that. Don't worry, my friends. I've thought of that. And in fact, I'm even going to say the early church believed the Eucharist was our Lord's true flesh, and our Orthodox friends can get on board with that. But the one area that really does divide us and really will point you to being Catholic is the papacy. And in the early church from the beginning, the role of the pope was recognized. And I don't only mean a first among equals or a primacy of honor. No, I mean a real supremacy. The pope was the head shepherd, and Pope Clement of Rome, mind you, Si, he's writing when St. John the Apostle is still alive. And he is the one that is writing as the shepherd of the church, intervening into a jurisdiction that really he had no business intervening in. If he wasn't the head shepherd,
0: right,
1: he wouldn't have had any business. But yet he does intervene. And not only does he intervene, Si, but he tells them, if you don't listen to these words, you are sinning. That is pretty powerful. So when we look at the early church, we can look at the hierarchical layout. We can look at what they believed about the Holy Eucharist. We can look at how they use the term Catholic, how they believed the Eucharist was a sacrifice, and how they viewed the Bishop of Rome. And I dare say, Si, if you read the early church, you're going to become Catholic. And I'm a little bit of a living example of that.
0: Because I
1: read them, and now, it wasn't that I was ignorant of them as a Protestant. I knew who they were, but I was very choosy in what I wanted to read. I would pick and choose what I wanted to read. When I allowed the early church to be the early church, and I allowed the writings to free flow, and I began reading them, I said, my goodness, this is a living, visible church with a visible hierarchy, with a head shepherd who's the Bishop of Rome. They have a Holy Eucharist. They believe in infant baptism. They believe in baptism regeneration. By the way, two things that we denied where I was coming from.
0: Really? Yeah.
1: And then, yeah, strongly denied. And then here's one thing that was enormous. Apostolic succession. When I went to my parish, when I went to my church, Si, the reality hit me one time, and I can tell you like it was yesterday. I was stood up. It was in the middle of one of the many 4 hours of singing. I'm joking. It was about 2 hours of singing, though.
0: I'm joking. It was only 2 hours of singing. Okay. Wow, that was crazy, crazy joke.
1: But during the singing, what hit me and the realization smacked me right in the face, Si, when I stopped and I thought, I can look and I can read all these writings, and much to my chagrin, Catholicism has apostolic succession, and as I was stood there, I said, my goodness, we don't have any apostolic pedigree here.

0: And that reality hit hard. If you become familiar with the early church and you read the early church side, there's only one place to go. That's coming home to Rome.
1: 888-318-7884. If you haven't come home to Rome, if you don't believe what William just said about coming home to Rome, or maybe if you're finding your way there, whatever the reason that you're not Catholic, if you're willing to call and tell us, we'd love to get you on the air for a conversation. You're doing us a favor when you call, so please do not feel like, oh, I'm holding the line up for somebody else or something like that. No, you're doing us a favor. We love talking about the Catholic faith. And if you're willing to challenge us on it a bit or inquire about it, that will help us do that. If you're not Catholic, give us a call and tell us, why aren't you Catholic? 888-318-7884.
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0: Welcome back. Catholic Answers Live. If you're not Catholic, we're holding the phones for you. We're Catholic, and we love talking about the Catholic faith. But maybe, Protestants, certainly our Protestant brothers and sisters, know the drill. I mean, for many people, it's, I believe in faith alone, and you believe in a work salvation. We hear that. I don't understand why you people worship Mary. We hear that. I believe the scripture is enough, and you got all this other stuff, priesthood and sacraments and all these things that you don't think that Jesus wants us to have. If you're willing to talk about it, we'd love to talk with you. 888-318-7884. William Albrecht is our guest. I think I mentioned earlychurchfathers.com is his website. He is a convert to the Catholic faith, and he mentioned that it was the early church fathers, or reading about the early church, that brought him to the Catholic faith. I don't want to lie to you. We're gonna try to get you into the Catholic faith, but what you'd be doing for us is giving us a great conversation. Gregory, why aren't you Catholic? Thanks for the call, but why aren't you Catholic? Hi, Gregory. You're on the air. All right, Gregory, I'm going to come right back to you. I think we got a little bit of a connection problem, but I can hear that you're there. So I am going to come right back to you, and we'll screen some more calls as we're going, because there are a few lines open, but we've got callers on 888-318-7884. I'm going to give you a hard one here, and I'm going to give it to you myself because the caller didn't stay on the line, and I wanted to go to Gregory, but we'll get back to him. This is a tough one, but you've probably had to answer it before. I'm not a Catholic, basically, because priests sexually abused altar boys. What do you say to that one? How do you handle that?
1: Yeah. Now, the reality of sin is a real reality, and we need to be very clear. In all religions, we are going to encounter people that are sinful. And our Lord even warned that there would be wolves that would try to rip the flock apart, and that'll happen until the end. The reality is we live in a fallen world, and there are evil people out there, and the devil is out and about, prowling about through his demons, and he wants to tear people's faith down. He really does want to. With that in mind, don't allow people that are evil to lead you away from the true faith. The reality is, had that been the mentality during the time of our Lord, which sadly plenty of people did abandon him, you would have missed out on the real faith. Had you looked at a Judas who was one of the 12 and he betrayed our Lord, if you had looked at him and said, well, you know, I'm not going to join following that Jesus figure over there, because that Judas guy over there, that guy is a real dastardly figure. He's a real nasty guy. So you know what? I'm not going to follow them. The fact of the matter is,

0: is there are going to be sinful people and evil people everywhere in the world. That doesn't negate the reality of the faith. In fact, that shows you that the devil knows there's a giant bullseye on the backs of people that are Catholic, that are worshiping Jesus, that are partaking of the body, blood, soul, and divinity of the of our Lord in the Eucharist, and the devil wants to tear them down. Keep that in mind. Don't allow sin to keep you away from the truth. Rather say, well, these are bad people, but I know that the reality of the Catholic faith, the doctrines of the church, are unchanging. They are biblical. They are ancient. And I want to do my part to helping out the faithful and combating against spiritual darkness. I want to do my part in helping lift up the body.
1: Yeah, and I appreciate you. And it's not that we didn't want the caller to come on the air. The caller just left the question with us, so I wanted to give you a chance to respond to it. Yeah. And can I try Gregory again? Is that all right on line one? Let's give it a try. Gregory, hi, you're on the air. Why aren't you Catholic? I don't know. I'm not sure. I can hear Gregory there. So.
0: I can't hear him.
1: Yeah, we're going to keep coming back to him. But in the meantime, I'll head to St. Louis, which is, I don't know if you know this, it's in Missouri. But I'm happy to do geography with you. William, Rick in St. Louis, why aren't you Catholic?
2: I am Catholic. I kind of left the faith, but I've come back to it.
1: Praise God.
2: Yes, amen. Definitely. And also, I'll make one statement. I don't know anybody that prays to Mary. It's always intercessory prayer. Mary, can you help me? Can you help and talk for me? I'm never praying to Mary. Okay, now to my real question. Why do the priests and the bishops and the cardinals and all of them, all the way up to the Pope, why are we not excommunicating people who are pro-choice, like what happened in Massachusetts? Why aren't they excommunicated? Or at the very least, why are they not denied communion? This is milquetoast Catholicism, and everybody laughs at it because it's not real. It doesn't have any teeth.
1: Okay.
2: If you are pro-choice, you are worshiping at the altar of Baal, and our priests just turn the other way and give them communion anyway. Let's start making a statement. Let's start standing up for the unborn. And no one has the spine to do it.
1: All right, Rick, I don't want to cut you off. We're going to come back to you. But I want William to respond because I think what you said is very clear. But let's get a response from William, and then we'll come back and see what you think. William?
0: I know a lot of priests and I know bishops that are most definitely not happy with people that are pro-abortion. I can tell you that right now, that I know plenty of priests that are phenomenal. A lot of bishops that are as well. And I can tell you the Holy Father is doing a tremendous job being very clear that every life must be protected. The unborn must be protected. Abortion is not acceptable. In fact, I think the Holy Father has been very clear about that. Now, are there certain individuals out there that may not be doing such a great job? Well, that could be the case in many parts of the world, but the church's law is very clear. A Catholic who obstinately is in manifest grave sin should not be admitted to Holy Communion. That is part of canon law. So you do bring up a fair question. Why are any pro-choice individuals given communion? Well, it could be that maybe the particular priest, maybe they prefer to engage with them in a private manner. One particular case that I am aware of was a priest that refused communion. Now, there are examples where communion has been refused. And then after that, private pastoral engagement was given to where they spoke to the person that was attempting to receive communion. So it could be whenever communion is given, maybe private pastoral engagement is given afterwards. Maybe they're not aware. Maybe some of these priests are simply not aware of the situation. Or it could also be, let's just be plain honest, maybe they're failing to enforce the discipline in a consistent manner. That could be the case. The fact of the matter is we need to pray for all our clergy and pray that the Holy Father's vision is followed through, because the Holy Father has been very clear that abortion is not acceptable. He has said it multiple times over, that it is murder. he has been very clear about this. So I want to be clear when it comes to the Holy Father, when it comes to Pope Leo, he is very clear about that. Are there perhaps some instances where people are not following the church's rules? That could definitely be the case, and we need to pray that clarity is given on all these issues.
1: Rick, what do you think?
2: Let me see. Half of that was, again, milquetoast Catholicism. The other half of it made me yawn. Let me tell you what partial birth abortion is.
1: Wait, hang on, Rick. The milquetoast part didn't make you yawn? The other half made you yawn?
2: Everything he said made me yawn.
1: Oh,
2: Got it. Milquetoast Catholicism. He said there are some priests that may not be aware. I almost fell off my deck. Are you guys kidding
0: Rick? Do you believe Leo is the Pope?
2: You just want to cut me off.
0: I'm just asking you. Do you believe that Pope Leo is the Holy Father? Do you believe he's the valid Pope?
2: I believe he's the valid Pope. I believe he better get out of bed and wake up and see what's going on.
0: And I think the Holy Father has been clear, Rick. I wish that perhaps you would give him a charitable treatment there and read it. Don't follow every single headline and believe every headline. If there's one thing that we should be careful about, and you sound like you are very engaged and you really are in fire for your faith, with that in mind, realize that a lot of the headlines are clickbaity. A lot of them want to get you mad the way you sound right now. And I would recommend really doing the research rather than just going with a clickbaity headline. A lot of these news media outlets want to get you enraged, and they want to paint the Pope in a light that really is not a correct light. And I can tell you right now, I have heard his sermons. I have heard his homilies. I actually read them and I listen to him, and he is pro-life, and he has spoken out against abortion many times over. So we need to be very clear. There are always going to be examples of people that are sinful, not following the church's rules, not following the laws of the church. But the Holy Father has made it abundantly clear, abortion is not good, abortion is murder, and that is the law of the land within the Catholic Church, and the Holy Father has been very clear about that.
1: Rick, I am going to say thank you for the call. We have a book I'd love to send you if you'd like it. It's called Persuasive Pro-Life. I don't think we did cut you off. I think we let you say your piece. And I think there are thousands and thousands and millions of people who agree with you. So I don't feel like cutting you off at all. I will say this, though, and I do think I hope that you will consider this. And I hope you'll take the book, Persuasive Pro-Life. It's very, very good. If you ask a pro-choice person, what is the number one pro-life organization in the world? A very large percentage of them will say the Catholic Church. Nobody is confused about where the Catholic Church stands on abortion. So, and there's a reason for that. It's not because it's milquetoast. It's because there are millions of faithful Catholics who stand up for life and have every day since Roe versus Wade was given to us by the Supreme Court in such terrible error. So I really ask yourself this seriously, Rick. If you ask a pro-life person, find a pro-life person and say, what's the number one pro-life organization on earth, the whole planet? What's the number one organization standing in the way of abortion? And I think 8 or 9 times out of 10, they're going to say the Catholic Church. So I don't know that we have quite as much to be ashamed about in that area as you think. But please do take the book and call anytime. We really, I don't think we cut you off, and I really don't want to cut you off. I do want to let other people on, though, so I'm going to do that. We'll go down to Atlanta, Georgia. Abraham in Atlanta, Georgia, welcome. Why aren't you Catholic? And we're having, hey, Abraham. I thought we were having phone trouble for a second, but I'm really glad you're here, Abraham. Why aren't you Catholic?
3: It's kind of breaking up.
1: Oh, are you having a hard time hearing us? Oh, that might have been the problem with the earlier caller. I'll tell you what. I'll read the question as I've been given it, and you just say yes or no if that's what you want, and then we'll see if we can have a conversation. But the question that I have written down here from you is that the Orthodox claim that there was no papal supremacy in the first century. What is the Catholic response to that claim? Is that correct, Abraham? Oh, we lost Abraham. So I'm going to say, yes, that is correct. Go ahead. What do we say to the Orthodox claim that there was no papal supremacy in the first century?
0: Yeah, that is a really, really strong claim. And it is one that really doesn't hold up to scrutiny, Si. We can look at the first hundreds of years, and you're going to find Rome having a unique authority, but not only a unique authority beyond its own local territory. Earlier, I brought up Pope Clement of Rome. Well, Pope Clement of Rome, around 80, 90 AD, is intervening in the church at Corinth, even though the Apostle John was still alive, and he told them that he demanded obedience. They had to obey what was written from Rome. Now, I can guarantee you that wasn't mere honor among equals or a first among equals at all. He is writing as a head shepherd. Now, I need to be clear about one thing. We all have to be clear. Not Si, not myself, nobody at Catholic Answers paints a portrait of the Pope as a tyrannical figure that wants to beat you over the head with authority. The photo of the Pope you need to see is that of a loving shepherd who wants you to follow Jesus, who loves you and cares for your soul and your salvation. That is why Pope Clement wrote the way he did. He didn't write and say, hey, obey me, I'm the big cheese and you're nothing. No, he wrote and he said, if you don't get in your act in order, you are sinning, because he knew they were living adulterous lives. They were living lives of strife. They were mistreating the clergy. And he really cared for their well-being. That is a mark of a real shepherd. And you had that in Pope Clement of Rome. All you got to do is look at Irenaeus as well. About 80 years later, he's telling you every church must agree with that of Rome because of Rome's preeminent authority. And that's powerful language.
1: Oh, you heard the music. Look at him as a pro. He just stops. He hears the music. We're going to take a quick break and we'll be right back. Why aren't you Catholic? I do think there might be a slight problem with the phones. We'll check back in with Abraham and see if we can have a conversation if he's still there when we get back. But we'll do our best to get you on 888-318-7884.
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6: 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He was noted for his charity and kindness, as well as his eloquent sermons. St. Ailbe, pray for us.
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8: Today, we're going to be finishing up Psalm 35. So Psalm 35 is in Book 1 of the Psalms, Psalms 1 to 41. This one was written by David. This is a beautiful psalm. I love when the psalm comes along in the cycle. All right, so let's dive in. Psalm 35, starting at verse 24. Vindicate me, Lord, my God, in accord with your justice. Let them not rejoice over me. All right, so far in this psalm, David has been talking about how the Lord has come into his life to help him conquer those who have been trying to hold him back. With God at our side, we don't have to be afraid. So even though it may be scary to walk into a particular situation, justice of God is going to vindicate us.
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Welcome back, Catholic Answers Live. Abraham just confirmed for us with the phones are acting up again. We had that a week or two ago because we were talking with Abraham and he said the static, he just couldn't hear us. We were hearing him fine. So we'll have to apologize for that. Darren's resetting the phone, so go ahead and call. If we've dropped you by accident, call. I really wanted to get to some of these callers because they looked fantastic. I'll try to read some of them, the questions that we've got, William. But let me give the number again because we reset the phones. Maybe people will give it a try.

0: 888-318-7884. If you're not a Catholic and you'd like to tell us why you're not a Catholic, 888-318-7884. So the music cut you off a little bit, so I want to give you a chance to be more fulsome in your response if you want. But the Orthodox claim that there was no papal supremacy in the first few centuries. And Abraham's question was, what's the response to that? Now that he's not on the phone and he's listening on YouTube, maybe he can hear the response. But go ahead. You wanted to finish your answer to that.
1: Definitely, Abraham. And we want to give you an in-depth answer, so we're going to continue. I wanted to point out, I brought up Pope Clement of Rome, brought up the great St. Irenaeus. I also want to bring up the example of Pope Victor for you, an example that I don't think gets brought up enough. But Pope Victor, over a controversy of Easter,

0: known as the Quattrodeciman controversy. He gets pretty mad, and he will threaten to cut off all of the churches of Asia from communion over this issue. Now, St. Irenaeus tells him, hold on, man. You calm down a little bit there. But the fact that Pope Victor knew that as the Bishop of Rome, he had the authority to cut off the churches in Asia shows you that he believed he had business operating his authority outside of Rome. Now, that is papal supremacy. Let me give you one more. Tertullian of Carthage. Now, we all know Tertullian when he was Catholic. Lamentably, he left the church visibly, became a Montanist. And when he became a Montanist, he goes on to attack the Pope. In fact, at one point, he will call the Pope of Rome the Pontifex Maximus in a mocking manner. But why will he do that? He will then say the Pope is claiming to be the Bishop of Bishops. He is claiming to be the head. He is claiming to have the authority because he was given the keys from Christ. Well, Tertullian will go from being a wonderful, positive witness to the Catholic faith to being a wonderful, hostile witness. He will attack the Pope, but all the while recognize how does a Pope view his authority? The Pope of Rome viewed himself as having the authority of being the head of the church. So are there examples in early church history of the Pope having this authority and Rome having a distinctive Petrine authority over the universal church? There is so much that we'd be here for multiple hours, and then Cy would not be happy because he's got to get home to his family.
1: I'm always happy listening to you. My family would be home if I got really be happy if I got home later, probably. But I'm always happy to listen to you. All right, I'll tell you what. Can I try line one, or is it still bad? Okay, I got to stay off the lines for a quick sec. So I'm gonna read you some of the things that we got. Yeah. Okay, so Mark called from beautiful Columbus, Ohio, and all of us here at Catholic Answers are fans of Columbus, Ohio, St. Gabriel Radio. So wonderful there. And I'm sorry the phones were bad when you called, Mark, but he said, I'd like to know more about the Crusades. A lot of non-Catholics talk about them in a negative light. Can you shed some light on the Crusades? Thank you, Mark.
0: Yeah, I like that because we often hear them presented in a very simplistic manner. Either you're going to find somebody being gung-ho for them, like, oh, they were great all the way around, or you might encounter somebody saying they were horrible all the way around. It is a bit more complicated than that. Now, when we're talking about the First Crusade, it came hundreds of years after Muslims had been not only expanding into territories that were at one time predominantly Catholic, areas like Syria, Palestine, Egypt, North Africa, there was a lot of tension that had been boiling over. So the First Crusade was to really protect holy lands, to protect them from Muslim invasion and Muslim expansion. And early on, there was genuine desire to do good, to protect the church. And I've got to say, I'm glad the church did that. Otherwise, Muslim expansion could have eventually taken over the whole world. But there are times as well where the Pope would send crusaders out to do what the Pope wanted to be, holy things, and bad things would happen. And we have to condemn that. One of them would be the horrific sack of Constantinople in 1204. Now, if anybody says, well, wow, man, you know, William and Cy, you all have gotten soft. And, well, if you think we got soft, Pope Innocent III got soft way before us because he condemned that as well. And anytime a genuine atrocity occurs or terrible sins, we have to be brave enough to say that was wrong. Because even though there were many crusades that were launched with a good holy vision in mind of protecting oneself, there were some where real atrocities occurred. At the end of the day, I think a balanced way of looking at it would be, there were certain crusaders that did bad things, they committed grave sins, but that doesn't mean the whole movement was bad. I don't think the whole movement was bad at all, because if you look at it, it prevented Islamic invasion to pretty much take over what would have eventually been possibly the whole world. It did a very good job in that.

0: But we have to lament the bad things that were done, and we should never ever say, well, a lot of good was done, and we should ignore the real bad atrocities that occurred. No, we should say there were certain good, there was a lot of good that came out of it, but then atrocities did occur as well, and we should condemn those.
1: Thank you so much for the question, Mark. We've got a book called The Glory of the Crusades. I'd be happy to send you if you want to call back on another day when the phones are working. You just remind us, hey, Si said he'd give me a book. I'm very grateful for the call. I have to read the comments that people have given us because our phones are having trouble. But it's, why aren't you Catholic? And usually it's best to have a conversation. But we have thus far not been able to have conversations because something's wrong with our phones. But I want to get to, if you don't mind, Marcus in Louisiana called. And he said, I notice a generational divide among Catholics. The older generation tends to look down upon Gen Z Catholics, even though they tend to be more reverent and faithful to Christ and the church. So what would you say to Marcus in Louisiana about this divide in the Catholic Church?
0: Yeah, good point there. And I think that you're going to find that there is evidence of, in the modern era, a more traditional, a reverent tendency among younger practicing Catholics. That is a good thing. That is a good thing that we've got Gen Z Catholics who are actively engaged. They're showing great interest in the faith. They're in love with the Holy Eucharist. Man, I'm glad and I love it. But I need to be careful. I encounter all kinds of generations that are on fire for the faith. Maybe in certain areas, a Gen Z really does stick out the most. But I tell you one thing, in a lot of the parishes in my surrounding area, every generation, they're on fire for the faith. And if you ever encounter a parish where maybe that parish needs lifting up, hey, maybe it's your duty to do that. Maybe it's your calling to do that. Try to engage in promoting more and more Eucharistic devotion. Try to engage in more in promoting more confession. People, tell them to get to confession. Tell them, promote sacred good music, traditional architecture, really bring out the beauty of the Catholic faith. And I think another amazing thing is this. Look, not all Gen Z Catholics are more reverent, but they're sticking out more and more. Why? Because they're being very vocal about the faith. And we love it. We love that they're being so vocal. We love that people are calling everyone towards embracing the traditional, embracing the devotional, that there's a devotional revival occurring. And praise the Lord, we love it. But I say, look, every generation has got to be in fire for the faith. All of them have got to be in fire. All of them have got to want to get to Mass. We got to get everybody hungry for the faith.
1: Hey, I think we can maybe even talk with Marcus. Is that who we have on? Marcus called back, and I think the phone might be working with Marcus. Did we finally get you?
2: Yes. Can you hear me?
1: Oh, right? I'm so happy. The phone's working. That's great. 888-318-7884. Marcus, go ahead. Let's make it a little conversation then. What did you think of what William just said?
2: Gotcha. And honestly, he made some very good points, and it's stuff that my friends have definitely expressed throughout their time through what was it called, where they're going through the catechesis before they're not baptized? I can't remember exactly.
0: OCIA?
2: OCIA. They've expressed to me how, they felt sort of wholeness coming back into them. Or many of them were evangelical, non-denominational, a few full secular atheists. And, it's great to see revival, but it's the sort of thing that I've noticed too, that it seems like if the older generation is more embarrassed to have the more passionate younger generation, and it's more embarrassed to be more pious and more active, and even from what the Pope's doing. I myself am not a practicing Catholic. I used to be. I was baptized in the church when I was
0: Are you no longer going to church, brother?
2: Not for years now. I have many friends.
0: What is holding you back? And what can we do to get you back to church? Because you're talking about how there are Gen Z Catholics that are in fire for the faith, but then you haven't been to Mass in a long time. What's going on? How can we help you?
2: I would have to say that the church has lost what it means to be a community.
0: What do you mean by that, my friend? Can you give me an example? What do you mean by the church has lost what it means to be a community?
2: Well, I'm younger, up to 21. I haven't really experienced a lot of life, but it just seems that there's not much the church really offers, and sort of I don't know if it's more so a group, my local thing, or if it's even a regional Southern thing, you know, since there's many Baptists around. But there's just, I don't really think of, you know, hey, young people, you know, you have a fire in you, but no outlet or nothing. Just sort of come to church, take the Eucharist, and come back out and, you know, kind of hide in your Catholic, you know. And to go along further with that, sorry, let me just wrap it up. You also have have issues with the Pope essentially being soft-willed in an era in which we should be more hardened. You know, the Pope has to take strong stances against the rising tide of secularism, Islam, and how the world's essentially falling apart.
1: Ah, okay. This is the second time we've had this this line of thought, William. Would you allow me to take a quick break, the both of you, and we'll get William's response to that?
0: Wonderful.
1: Okay, because that's a very that seems to be a prevalent objection today to the Catholic Church. So let's deal with that a little bit more right after this on Catholic Answers Live.
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1: Welcome back. I do apologize. I realize that the phone lines sound terrible to the person who we're talking to. So Marcus has been gracious enough to call us twice to talk about why he is not Catholic. And because it's just so bad, I'm going to let you respond, and then I might have to move on. But we'll see how it goes. We'll give it a shot, William. But look, Marcus's complaint is a similar complaint to what we had earlier, which makes me think we better take this very seriously because, two is a crowd or three is a crowd, but we're up to two. So, look, the church is just too weak on the moral issues. It's not standing up to secularism. The world is falling apart and the church isn't being strident enough in its challenge to the world. What do you make of that complaint about the Catholic Church?
0: Now, we hear it a lot, and one thing that we're hearing a lot lately when people are not happy with the Pope is we hear, look, the church has become really lax. But then we have to stop and think, what do you mean by that? Are you saying that dialogue means doctrinal indifference? And it most definitely doesn't. And I can give multiple examples. Not long back,

0: and I know it's a touchy subject, but not long back, after the Pope warned the SSPX to not proceed with Episcopal consecrations without a papal mandate, they did it. Leo warned them over and over. They didn't care what the Holy Father said, and they got excommunicated. And that will was a pretty powerful one from the Pope. So I hope people don't think that Leo, the Holy Father, is a pushover who will allow anything to occur. He won't. And I also want to remind people, not long ago when Pope Leo, the Holy Father, visited Istanbul, he went to the Blue Mosque. He toured it about, but he, in a very respectful manner, he declined the invitation to pray there visibly. Why was that? Well, later he said he prefers to pray in a Catholic church in the presence of the Holy Eucharist. So I wish people would accurately represent the Holy Father. I feel like a lot of the times they don't. They follow media headlines without really looking at the real, what is really going on. So I want to tell the brother that called in right now, your solution is not to leave the church. If you say, man, we don't have any community there at the parish where I go to, do your job in building a strong Catholic community in the way that you can. Do whatever you can. Help out if you can. Say, hey, Father, you know, and a lot of the times our priests are stretched thin big time. Say, Father, how can I help? I am a Catholic. Can I help maybe organize a Bible study? Can I help out with fellowship? Maybe hanging out with a few brothers after Mass? You know, you can legitimately make criticisms, but at the end of the day, are you doing your part as being part of the body? You're saying, well, we don't have any real communion, any real koinonia. Well, communion is being part of the body. What are you doing? And remember, if you're not doing anything, that's not a good reason to abandon the church. Try to do everything that you can do, because to me, it sounds like you really are a believer. You just don't like the fact that there's not that strong fellowship. Well, I tell you one thing, you are missing out on the beauty of the Holy Eucharist by abandoning Mass. You're missing out on the body, blood, soul, and divinity of our Lord. And my friend, you got to get to Mass.
1: Yeah, you got to get to Mass. He only said, do this in memory of me about one thing. So it's pretty clear. Do that in memory of him. I wonder too, if it's fair to say this, or if you would think that I'm off base here, William, and you're always so generous with me. You never correct me, but you can if you want. But I wonder if that's really the model Jesus himself gave us, a model of fighting the world angrily. It just doesn't, the injustices of the Roman Empire were much greater than many of the injustices, not all, but many of the injustices today. I mean, and you never see Jesus organizing a protest or doing anything like that.
0: That is a phenomenal point there. That is a really, really good point. And it reminds me about what we spoke about earlier today when we were recording on Islam's side, at how our Lord really, truly is a model, the chief model of humility. And I love how you bring that up. That model of humility is not weakness. It isn't a weakness at all. But what we see in our Lord is a model of servitude. He washes the feet of his disciples. He performs the work of a servant. He commands them to imitate him. And notice what he says, though. He'll tell you in the Gospel of St. Matthew, chapter 11, verse 29, learn from me, for I am meek and humble of heart. You can be humble. You can be meek. Now, we're not saying don't point out error. Our Lord rebuked hypocrisy. He pointed out error as well. But there are ways of doing it. There are ways of doing it and being firm in the truth and being meek and having courage and having real humility. Now, that is a model that we should all strive to imitate. And that model is the supreme model that our Lord did have. And at the end of the day, I wish people, if people say, look, you guys, we don't have real community there at church. What part are you doing? Think about it. What part are you doing? Are you trying to help fellowship? Are you trying to help Father out in any particular kind of way? Because I know a lot of our parishes need help. And if you are a Catholic on fire for the faith, or maybe you're a Catholic that hasn't gone to church in a long time and you say, look, I know it is the fullness of the truth. You're right. Now you got to get back to Mass. You got to get to confession. Then you got to get to Mass and do your very best to do your part as well.

0: William Albrecht, our guest, why aren't you Catholic today on Catholic Answers Live? And unfortunately, a problem with the phones, so I am limited in the questions I can get to William. But it does seem that the tenor of some of the comments had to do with a weakness of clarity in the Catholic message. I'm not entirely skeptical of it, but I am somewhat skeptical of it, William, because I think the world knows what the Catholic Church stands for. But I also do think, to be brutally honest about ourselves, there is corruption in the Catholic Church as well. There are people who claim that institutions, for example, that claim to be Catholic institutions that are really not Catholic institutions, that are flying the flag of other belief systems while they're also living under the crucifix. So I can't say that I disagree entirely. There is a kind of rebellion within the church in many ways. But overall, I don't think the world is confused about what the Catholic Church stands for.
1: No, not at all. Not at all. And you are right. We cannot turn a blind eye and pretend as if there are no abuses. My goodness, not long ago, I think maybe, a week and a half or 2 weeks ago, Pope Leo even criticized post-conciliar liturgical abuses.
0: He did, yeah.
1: Meaning, you remember that, right?
0: Yeah, it was great.
1: You remember that. It was amazing. And that shows you he's aware of it. The church is aware of it. And what did he say? He said, look, you bishops, you're real shepherds, you priests, you've got a responsibility, and that is to protect liturgical norms. So at the end of the day, we're an enormous church, Si. You're always going to encounter bad people. That'll happen until the end of time. My goodness, Si, if during the Bible, when the church was tiny, tiny, tiny, if you had St. Paul having to get after them because they were already living in divisions and in strife, imagine today, you're very likely to encounter a bad Catholic. That's pretty likely. It's an enormous church. But that doesn't mean the church herself has gone soft. Not at all. Because if you look what Pope Leo has said, and I followed the Holy Father a lot. He has reaffirmed marriage is a union of a man and a woman. That will never change. He has been very clear in women's ordination. There is no intention to change that. The church cannot change that. He's been very clear against abortion, against euthanasia, been very clear on doctrine as well. In fact, I pulled up the document. It is from January 29th, one of my favorite ones, where he told the Dicastery for the Doctrine of the Faith that their mission, he reminded them, and I'm going to quote him, is to promote and safeguard the integrity of Catholic teaching on faith and morals. So at the end of the day, we're not pretending that there aren't bad people. There are bad people in the church. There's no doubt they've been there from the very beginning. But the issue is this. There are bad people. That doesn't negate the reality that Catholicism is the fullness of the church, of the truth. We possess the fullness of what Jesus taught. Our Lord founded only one church, and that is the Catholic Church. And at the end of the day, we've got to recognize that we need to do our part as well. And our part is really lifting up the body.
0: Amen. Unfortunately, James on YouTube came through with us. He's not Catholic, and so he was going to use YouTube to communicate to us. But I'm sorry, James. I'm down to like 15 seconds left in the show. But his point was papal supremacy is not in the first millennium church. And I will tell you this, James. The reason I bring it up, we did that one earlier. So go back to the rewind the show, because we did get to your. And I'm grateful to you, James. We asked for non-Catholics to tell us why they are not Catholic. James did that, but unfortunately, it came right as this was about to happen. The music about to play. Do go to earlychurchfathers.com. Check out what our good friend William Albrecht does there. Every now and then, watch Matt Frad, because like 50% of them are William. I'm exaggerating, but there's a lot of them. William, thank you so much. We always enjoy having you on here.
1: Had a great time being with you, brother. Look forward to being back again.
0: Yeah, we'll get the phones fixed, and we'll do this again. All right, that'll do it for us. Sorry about the phones. We didn't get to give out as many books as we usually do. We didn't get to talk with people from Canada, which is usually fun. None of the fun stuff happened because the phones weren't working very well, but we'll do it again next time, God willing, right here on Catholic Answers Live.

0: If we want to know mercy, we need to show mercy. God will forgive us as we have forgiven others. Jesus modeled this life for us, asking forgiveness for his murderers, for they didn't know what they were doing. We know we need to forgive rivals, competitors, neighbors, and family members. But how do we begin? Find out more next on Breaking the Bread. Mercy and forgiveness should be at the heart of the Christian life. Yet, as this Sunday's first reading wisely reminds us, often we cherish our wrath, nourish our anger, refuse mercy to those who have done us wrong. Jesus, too, strikes close to home in the gospel with his realistic portrayal of the wicked servant who won't forgive a fellow servant's debt even though his own slate has been just wiped clean by their master. It can't be this way in the kingdom, the church. In the Old Testament, 7 is frequently a number associated with mercy and the forgiveness of sins. The just man sins 7 times daily. There is 7-fold sprinkling of blood for the forgiveness of sins. But Jesus tells Peter that he has to forgive not 7 times, but 70 times 7 times. That means all the time. We're to be merciful as our Heavenly Father is merciful. But why? Why does Jesus repeatedly warn that we can't expect forgiveness for our trespasses unless we're willing to forgive others their trespasses against us? Because, as Paul reminds us in this Sunday's reading, we are the Lord's. Each of us has been purchased by the blood of Christ shed for us on the cross. As we sing in this Sunday's responsorial psalm, though we deserve to die for our sins, he doesn't deal with us according to our crimes. The mercy and forgiveness we show to others should be the heartfelt expression of our gratitude for the mercy and forgiveness shown to us by the Lord. This is why we should remember our last days, set our enmities aside, and stop judging others. We know that one day we will stand before the judgment seat and give an account for what we've done with the new life given to us by Christ. So let's forgive each other from the heart, overlook each other's faults, and await the crown of his kindness and compassion. This is Scott Hahn for Breaking the Bread.
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0: The Joyful Mysteries of the Holy Rosary with Mother Angelica and the nuns of Our Lady of the Angels Monastery.
1: In the name of the Father, and of the Son, and of the Holy Spirit.
2: Amen.
1: I believe in God, the Father Almighty, Creator of heaven and earth, and in Jesus Christ, His only Son, our Lord, who was conceived by the Holy Spirit, born of the Virgin Mary, suffered under Pontius Pilate, was crucified, died, and was buried. He descended into hell. The third day He rose again from the dead. He ascended into heaven and sits at the right hand of God, the Father Almighty, from whence He shall come to judge the living and the dead.

0: Our Father, who art in heaven, hallowed be thy name. Thy kingdom come, thy will be done on earth as it is in heaven.
1: Give us this day our daily bread, and forgive us our trespasses, as we forgive those who trespass against us. And lead us not into temptation, but deliver us from evil. Amen.
0: Hail Mary, full of grace, the Lord is with thee. Blessed art thou among women, and blessed is the fruit of thy womb, Jesus.
1: Holy Mary, Mother of God, pray for us sinners now and at the hour of our death. Amen.
0: Hail Mary, full of grace, the Lord is with thee. Blessed art thou among women, and blessed is the fruit of thy womb, Jesus. Hail Mary, full of grace, the Lord is with thee. Blessed art thou amongst women, and blessed is the fruit of thy womb, Jesus.
1: Holy Mary, Mother of God, pray for us sinners now and at the hour of our death. Amen.
0: Glory be to the Father, and to the Son, and to the Holy Spirit. The first joyful mystery, the Annunciation.
2: When the darkness of sin covered mankind, your love and humility, kind Mother, turned the face of the Father toward his erring children. Through the message of an angel, you accepted the will of God with trust and love.
0: Our Father, who art in heaven, hallowed be thy name. Thy kingdom come, thy will be done on earth as it is in heaven.
1: Give us this day our daily bread, and forgive us our trespasses, as we forgive those who trespass against us. And lead us not into temptation, but deliver us from evil. Amen.
0: Hail Mary, full of grace, the Lord is with thee. Blessed art thou among women, and blessed is the fruit of thy womb, Jesus.
1: Holy Mary, Mother of God, pray for us sinners now and at the hour of our death. Amen.
0: Hail Mary, full of grace, the Lord is with thee. Blessed art thou amongst women, and blessed is the fruit of thy womb, Jesus.
1: Holy Mary, Mother of God, pray for us sinners now and at the hour of our death. Amen.
0: Hail Mary, full of grace, the Lord is with thee. Blessed art thou among women, and blessed is the fruit of thy womb, Jesus.
1: Holy Mary, Mother of God, pray for us sinners now and at the hour of our death. Amen.
0: Hail Mary, full of grace, the Lord is with thee. Blessed art thou amongst women, and blessed is the fruit of thy womb, Jesus. Hail Mary, full of grace, the Lord is with thee. Blessed art thou among women,

0: and blessed is the fruit of thy womb, Jesus.
1: Holy Mary, Mother of God, pray for us sinners now and at the hour of our death. Amen.
0: Hail Mary, full of grace, the Lord is with thee. Blessed art thou amongst women, and blessed is the fruit of thy womb, Jesus.

0: 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Hail Mary, full of grace, the Lord is with thee. Blessed art thou amongst women, and blessed is the fruit of thy womb, Jesus.
1: Holy Mary, Mother of God, pray for us sinners, now and at the hour of our death. Amen.
0: Hail Mary, full of grace, the Lord is with thee. Blessed art thou among women, and blessed is the fruit of thy womb, Jesus.

0: full of grace, the Lord is with thee. Blessed art thou among women, and blessed is the fruit of thy womb, Jesus.
1: Holy Mary, Mother of God, pray for us sinners, now and at the hour of our death. Amen.
0: Glory be to the Father, and to the Son, and to the Holy Spirit.
1: As it was in the beginning, is now, and ever shall be, world without end. Amen.
0: O my Jesus,
1: forgive us our sins, save us from the fires of hell, and lead all souls to heaven, especially those in most need of your mercy.
0: The second joyful mystery, the Visitation.
2: 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At a moment when you had every right to rest in the jubilant news that you would be the mother of the Messiah, you left the place of your exaltation.
0: Our Father, who art in heaven, hallowed be thy name, thy kingdom come, thy will be done on earth as it is in heaven.
1: Give us

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1: 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Amen.
0: Hail Mary, full of grace, the Lord is with thee. Blessed art thou amongst women, and blessed is the fruit of thy womb, Jesus.

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1: Holy Mary, Mother of God, pray for us sinners now and at the hour of our death. Amen.
0: Hail Mary, full of grace, the Lord is with thee. Blessed art thou amongst women, and blessed is the fruit of thy womb, Jesus.
1: Holy Mary, Mother of God, pray for us sinners now and at the hour of our death. Amen.
0: Hail Mary, full of grace, the Lord is with thee. Blessed art thou amongst women, and blessed is the fruit of thy womb, Jesus.
1: Holy Mary, Mother of God, pray for us sinners now and at the hour of our death. Amen.
0: Hail Mary, full of grace, the Lord is with thee. Blessed art thou amongst women, and blessed is the fruit of thy womb, Jesus.

0: the Lord is with thee. Blessed art thou amongst women, and blessed is the fruit of thy womb, Jesus.
1: Holy Mary, Mother of God, pray for us sinners now and at the hour of our death. Amen.
0: Hail Mary, full of grace, the Lord is with thee. Blessed art thou among women, and blessed is the fruit of thy womb, Jesus.
1: Holy Mary, Mother of God, pray for us sinners now and at the hour of our death. Amen.
0: Glory be to the Father, and to the Son, and to the Holy Spirit.
1: As it was in the beginning, is now, and ever shall be, world without end. Amen.
0: O my Jesus,
1: forgive us our sins, save us from the fires of hell, and lead all souls to heaven, especially those who most need thy mercy.
0: The third joyful mystery, the Nativity.
2: We look with wonder at the wisdom of God as the promised woman gives birth to the promised Messiah in a cold cave. Sweet Mother, we want to take our place with the shepherds to tell Jesus of our love and gratitude.
0: Our Father, who art in heaven, hallowed be thy name, thy kingdom come, thy will be done on earth as it is in heaven.
1: Give us this day our daily bread, and forgive us our trespasses, as we forgive those who trespass against us. And lead us not into temptation, but deliver us from evil. Amen.
0: Hail Mary, full of grace, the Lord is with thee. Blessed art thou among women, and blessed is the fruit of thy womb, Jesus.
1: Holy Mary, Mother of God, pray for us sinners now and at the hour of our death. Amen.
0: Hail Mary, full of grace, the Lord is with thee. Blessed art thou among women, and blessed is the fruit of thy womb, Jesus.
1: Holy Mary, Mother of God, pray for us sinners now and at the hour of our death. Amen.
0: Hail Mary, full of grace, the Lord is with thee. Blessed art thou among women, and blessed is the fruit of thy womb, Jesus.
1: Holy Mary, Mother of God, pray for us sinners now and at the hour of our death. Amen.
0: Hail Mary, full of grace, the Lord is with thee. Blessed art thou among women, and blessed is the fruit of thy womb, Jesus.
1: Holy Mary, Mother of God, pray for us sinners, now and at the hour of our death. Amen.
0: Hail Mary, full of grace, the Lord is with thee. Blessed art thou amongst women, and blessed is the fruit of thy womb, Jesus.
1: Holy Mary, Mother of God, pray for us sinners now and at the hour of our death. Amen.
0: Hail Mary, full of grace, the Lord is with thee. Blessed art thou amongst women, and blessed is the fruit of thy womb, Jesus.
1: Holy Mary, Mother of God, pray for us sinners now and at the hour of our death. Amen.
0: Hail Mary, full of grace, the Lord is with thee. Blessed art thou amongst women, and blessed is the fruit of thy womb, Jesus.
1: Holy Mary, Mother of God, pray for us sinners now and at the hour of our death. Amen.
0: Hail Mary, full of grace, the Lord is with thee. Blessed art thou among women, and blessed is the fruit of thy womb, Jesus.

0: Grace, the Lord is with thee. Blessed art thou amongst women, and blessed is the fruit of thy womb, Jesus.
1: Holy Mary, Mother of God, pray for us sinners now and at the hour of our death. Amen.
0: Glory be to the Father, and to the Son, and to the Holy Spirit.
1: As it was in the beginning, is now, and ever shall be, world without end. Amen.
0: O my Jesus,
1: forgive us our sins, save us from the fires of hell, and lead all souls to heaven, especially those who most need thy mercy.
0: The fourth joyful mystery, the presentation.
2: Kind Mother, did another Magnificat rise to your lips as you walked up the temple steps to present Jesus to the Father? What must have been your joy as you gave Jesus to Simeon?
0: Our Father, who art in heaven, hallowed be thy name. Thy kingdom come, thy will be done on earth as it is in heaven.
1: Give us this day our daily bread, and forgive us our trespasses, as we forgive those who trespass against us. And lead us not into temptation, but deliver us from evil. Amen.
0: Hail Mary, full of grace, the Lord is with thee. Blessed art thou among women, and blessed is the fruit of thy womb, Jesus.
1: Holy Mary, Mother of God, pray for us sinners now and at the hour of our death. Amen.
0: Hail Mary, full of grace, the Lord is with thee. Blessed art thou amongst women, and blessed is the fruit of thy womb, Jesus.

0: thou amongst women, and blessed is the fruit of thy womb, Jesus.
1: Holy Mary, Mother of God, pray for us sinners now and at the hour of our death. Amen.
0: Hail Mary, full of grace, the Lord is with thee. Blessed art thou among women, and blessed is the fruit of thy womb, Jesus.
1: Holy Mary, Mother of God, pray for us sinners now and at the hour of our death. Amen.
0: Hail Mary, full of grace, the Lord is with thee. Blessed art thou among women, and blessed is the fruit of thy womb, Jesus.
1: Amen.

0: Blessed is the fruit of thy womb, Jesus.
1: Holy Mary, Mother of God, pray for us sinners, now and at the hour of our death. Amen.
0: Hail Mary, full of grace, the Lord is with thee. Blessed art thou amongst women, and blessed is the fruit of thy womb, Jesus.
1: Holy Mary, Mother of God, pray for us sinners, now and at the hour of our death. Amen.
0: Glory be to the Father, and to the Son, and to the Holy Spirit.
1: As it was in the beginning, is now, and ever shall be, world without end. Amen.
0: O my Jesus,
1: forgive us.

0: the fifth joyful mystery, the finding of Jesus in the temple.
1: Kind Mother, we cannot conceive the agony of your pure heart as you looked for your child for 3 days.
0: Our Father, who art in heaven, hallowed be thy name. Thy kingdom come, thy will be done on earth as it is in heaven.
2: Give us this day our daily bread, and forgive us our trespasses, as we forgive those who trespass against us. And lead us not into temptation, but deliver us from evil. Amen.
0: Hail Mary, full of grace, the Lord is with thee. Blessed art thou among women, and blessed is the fruit of thy womb, Jesus.

0: Hail Mary, full of grace, the Lord is with thee. Blessed art thou amongst women, and blessed is the fruit of thy womb, Jesus.
1: Holy Mary, Mother of God, pray for us sinners now and at the hour of our death. Amen.
0: Hail Mary, full of grace, the Lord is with thee. Blessed art thou among women, and blessed is the fruit of thy womb, Jesus.
1: Holy Mary, Mother of God, pray for us sinners now and at the hour of our death. Amen.
0: Hail Mary, full of grace, the Lord is with thee. Blessed art thou among women, and blessed is the fruit of thy womb, Jesus.
1: Holy Mary, Mother of God, pray for us sinners now and at the hour of our death. Amen.
0: Hail Mary, full of grace, the Lord is with thee. Blessed art thou amongst the women, and blessed is the fruit of thy womb, Jesus.
1: Holy Mary, Mother of God, pray for us sinners now and at the hour of our death. Amen.
0: Hail Mary, full of grace, the Lord is with thee. Blessed art thou among women, and blessed is the fruit of thy womb, Jesus. Full of grace, the Lord is with thee. Blessed art thou amongst women, and blessed is the fruit of thy womb, Jesus.

0: To the Father, and to the Son, and to the Holy Spirit.
1: As it was in the beginning, is now, and ever shall be, world without end. Amen.
0: O my Jesus,
1: forgive us our sins, save us from the fires of hell, lead all souls to heaven, especially those who most need thy mercy.
0: Hail, Holy Queen.

0: Pray for us, Holy Mother of God.
1: That we may be worthy of the promises of Christ.
0: Let us pray. O God,
1: whose only begotten Son, by His life, death, and resurrection, has purchased for us the glories of eternal life, grant us these teachings, that we may take upon these mysteries of the most holy Virgin, of the blessed Virgin Mary, we may imitate what they contain, and obtain what they promise, through the same Christ our Lord. Amen.
0: May the divine assistance remain always with us. In the name of the Father, and the Son, and the Holy Spirit.
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0: Prayer is a variety of forms of communication. Sometimes we simply greet one another, hi, how are you? And we say small, short prayers similarly to God. Other times we engage people in deep conversations. 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Similarly with God, we engage Him in Eucharist and deep meditation as well.
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3: Turn over the pages of sacred scripture. What do you find? You find a record of men to whom God has spoken. And you'll also find a record of men who listened to Him. In other words, scripture is fulfilled in concrete, living dialogues. Now, men do not always want that dialogue with God. At one time, they desire it. At another time, they fear it. Adam was afraid when God called him in the garden. Cain was afraid when God spoke to him. Moses was afraid before the burning bush. When you and I have a dialogue with God, what makes it up? One thing that makes it up is, first of all, a consciousness of our own sin. And the other is the voice of God urging us to confess it, to seek His mercy.
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6: Welcome to the Wisdom of Father Groeschel. 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Here's Father Groeschel.
7: Hello, I'm Father Benedict Groeschel of the Franciscan Friars of the Renewal from the South Bronx, and this is the third segment in our series called Seek First the Kingdom of God. If you haven't seen this series, what we're trying to do is to find out how to get away from the

difficulty of wanting to do something good, to follow the commandments of God, to follow the teaching of Christ, and not being able to do it. And our good friend St. Paul in Romans 7, we've quoted him several times, brings this up beautifully. Why do I do the evil that I don't want to do and leave undone the good that is there to do? That's the question. And it's a question that has preoccupied the thinking of a great many religious people. What we've introduced is the idea of dynamisms, energy systems that arise in the whole life of an individual. Some of them very, very basic, like the energy system of life, the move, the desire, the will to live. Some of them are much more sophisticated, the desire to love and to be loved, the desire to find peace, the desire to find a meaning in life so that it doesn't all end in death. And even, I think, perhaps I'm going to suggest the idea that there is actually in us a dynamism to look for a suffering Messiah or Savior. But I'll get to that at the end. I was talking the last time about the impulse to live, the desire to live. And of course, the most beautiful part about life is that it comes from God. There's nothing wrong with wanting to live. Sometimes in religious organizations and functions and church history, we find people who are preoccupied with the idea of death. And it is absolutely true that there has to be a kind of death of self, a falling away of our own, use a psychological term, narcissistic self. But this self is a false self that only leads to death, and what we want to come out of it is a desire to truly live. For the Christian, life is always associated with our Lord Jesus Christ. And no book in the Bible makes this more obvious than the Gospel of St. John. Right in its fourth verse, it says, "In him was life, and the life was the light of men." It goes on to say, "The light shines in the darkness, and the darkness does not overcome it." The Gospel of St. John is the gospel of life. And it is an important book to be familiar with. You know, I went to jail a few years ago in Westchester County, New York, for saying the rosary in front of an abortion clinic that I'm happy to tell you is closed. Worth every day I spent in jail. But there I was in jail for saying the rosary. And the only book I had with me was my New Testament. They let me keep it. They weren't very nice, but they let me keep my New Testament. And for the first time in my life, in a very quiet, secure environment, you're in your cell, I read whole books of the New Testament. I started with Mark. And when I was really not tired, I read the whole Gospel of John. And I felt like a man who had been picked up in the air and carried on the wings of angels. Sometime, if you get a chance, if you're on vacation or something, just read in one setting the whole Gospel of St. John. It can be done. And the word life is constantly used in that gospel. Here's one of the most familiar texts in John 14, 6. When Thomas says to him, "Lord, we don't know where you're going. How can we know the way?" Jesus had said that the apostles knew where he was going. This is at the Last Supper, a few hours before his horrible crucifixion. And Jesus said to him, "I am the way, the truth, and the life. No one comes to the Father but by me." I am the way, the truth, and the life. I was leading a pilgrimage

into Hungary, Poland, the Czech Republic, and Austria. And we got to Budapest, an ancient and historical city, a city where they've been run over by persecution dozens and dozens of times, and invasion. And the last time was the crushing of the Hungarian Revolution back in the 50s. And every priest of every religious order, every brother, every monk and friar in Hungary in 1951 was all arrested on the same night. They were all put in common jails. Practically every religious monastery was destroyed or repressed. It was a terrible time. And there I am walking down the streets of this persecuted city, amazed to see so many signs of religion since the communists fell. And I come to the cathedral, and there's a beautiful sign over the doors of the cathedral. Ego sum lux, veritas et vita. I am the way, the truth, and the life. That sign was there all during the communist persecution. And the Hungarian people clung to their faith. Three times in that little afternoon walk, three different men, all of them much younger than I am, when they walked past me, gave the old greeting in Latin, Laudetur Jesus Christus, praised be Jesus Christ. Despite all the communism, all the worldliness, all the secularism, they knew that greeting in Latin, which we used to give in the monastery, Laudetur Jesus Christus. Now, let's talk about the will to live. Sure, a baby has a will to live. A youngster has a will to live. And is very centered on themselves. And if a person goes through life with their whole world centered on themselves, they will be very sad. I think one of the saddest things I ever saw, I got in an airplane. I was late. And I had my suitcase with me, my small suitcase, because I don't check luggage. And I wanted to put it up overhead. And there was a lady there who had a small, flat bag. She was very well dressed. And so the stewardess said, here is a place. And so I said to the lady, would you mind if we moved your bag just to the side so I can put my suitcase there? And she said, yes, I mind. So the stewardess had to take my bag off the plane and stow it. The lady had no way of knowing I was on a very tight schedule. When that happens, there's a chance you're going to lose your bag. And I was originally quite annoyed. But when I came back to my seat, having brought the bag up to the front of the plane, I looked at this woman. She was elegantly dressed, but bitterly, bitterly unhappy. About her face was a look of frustration, anger, and ultimately hopelessness. And I thought to myself, poor thing, all she has is her little black bag. How different it is often if you work with the poor, especially the religious and the believing poor. They're marvelous. They're generous. Oh! We live and work with the poor, and we give out tons of food and all sorts of things. But the poor also give to us. Our brothers down in Honduras tell me that there's a little old lady, she has very little, but she brings tortillas every day. Every day. The brothers may be providing the wheat and the materials to make them, but she wants to bring them every day. And she's happy. Oh, she's happy. She'll never be like that lady I saw in the plane. If you really live, you're generous, you're understanding, you go first class, you live life. I know homeless people that can do this. And I know people with many things who cannot, who are trapped in their own possessions. But I also know people with many things who are extremely generous, who give themselves away. And they manage to do
what the poor do with a lot less. They manage to be happy. They manage to live life. You know, the little community I belong to has for its purpose to care for the homeless and very poor. That's our principal work, and our only other work is preaching, what I'm doing right now. And you know, if you come to visit us, you will be surprised about the happiness. A bit boisterous, certainly not very elegant or sophisticated. But people who come to visit, they all say to me, "You all seem to be so happy. We suffer, we struggle, we have darkness, but there's something about it. If you love the poor," St. Vincent says, "your life will be filled with sunlight." Your life will be filled with sunlight because you're really living. That's the dynamism of life. Life is to give itself away. And if you look at the planet, starting with the smallest of animals all the way up to human beings, what do living things try to do? To reproduce themselves, to take care of their offspring, to give themselves away. And when you get a society like our own, where some almost consider it a moral fault to have children, when they would certainly never bestir themselves to be inconvenienced by a large family, do they look happy? One of the publications in this world that drives me to despair is the magazine section of the New York Times. I used to enjoy it years ago. In fact, they even had me in it one time. But just look at it sometime. Look at the faces. Look at the faces. And you will see, I'm sorry, the sorrow that comes to people by anti-life. There's different kinds of life. There's biological life. We all have it. We don't feel so good if we're physically sick. We have to be concerned about our biological life. My good cardiologist, Dr. Rozek, the other day looked at my electrocardiogram and he said, "Oh, that's very interesting. Pray that your heart not be interesting." And that means I got to take more pills, worry about this, worry about that. More problems, and be concerned about preserving what's left of my life. Biological life should keep us aware. And some people who want to live destroy their biological life by drinking too much, by smoking, by keeping bad hours, etc., etc., by eating too much. And then there is mental life and intelligent life. Now, people think that mental life is only for people who are very bright. I want to tell you, some of the most sad, half-dead people I ever met in my entire life were very bright people. And sometimes they run into institutions of higher learning, and when you go there to visit, you say to yourself, how can they all be so unhappy? You know, some universities remind me of cemeteries with lights. Because the only really happy people are around are not the students, even less the faculty. It's the maintenance staff. It's the ladies who work in the cafeteria. That's where you'd get some life, with the permanent government. But the life of the mind, when properly and generously lived for other people, is a beautiful thing. Many of you have had a professor or a teacher in life who was alive, and the classes were alive. And they were interesting, and it was a vitality to them all. And those kind of teachers are remembered for years. There's the life of feelings. Feelings are part of life. And you know, there are some countries in the world, some peoples in the world, where feeling is much more accepted and encouraged. And when we speak about those nations, we say, that they have a vitality. There is a life to them. I don't want to mention who, because often this may be related to the climate, the atmosphere, and even the temperature of those places
in terms of the

air, climate and location in the world. But you know, everybody should work nowadays at living life, emotional life. Now, people struggle, and some of you who are listening to me struggle, with a problem of depression. Depression, chronic depression, is a short circuit of life. And some of the bravest people I know struggle with depression, and they go on. They don't enjoy life. Life is a heavy burden for them, and it was not their choice. Much chronic, serious depression is actually physically caused. And psychiatry, psychology, we don't know the physical causes very well. If you have to go to a psychiatrist because you're very depressed, much of finding out what helps you is a bit of try and see what works, take a chance. And so people get very depressed, and it may not have anything to do with their attitudes. But if they are depressed and suffering from a physical depression, if they have a good attitude, it will keep them going. It will get them out of bed in the morning, and they will go bravely on, at least living life. And if they do this in order to enter the kingdom of God and be part of the kingdom of God, great will be their reward. There's a number of people who are canonized saints who struggle with depression, including the saint whom I'm named after, Saint Benedict Joseph Labre, who was terribly physiologically depressed, a homeless, mentally suffering man, who managed to have been recognized as a saint within 3 hours of his death, when 10,000 people gathered outside the church shouting, "The saint is dead." And then there's the spiritual life. I've been talking about it all my life. Perhaps you may have read some of my books on the spiritual life. It's important to ask yourself, am I leading a life of the Spirit? Do I read the Bible? Do I pray? Do I avoid the wretched scandal of the world in which we live? Mostly sexual scandal. The manipulation of physical desires, which is all over the media. Do I avoid the selfishness and self-indulgence, which is so much part of life? Do I believe the message of our divine Savior, that the poor in spirit are blessed, that it is more blessed to give than to receive, that when you give to the hungry, the thirsty, the naked, the imprisoned, the sick, you give to Him? If you want to be alive, do that. And then your spiritual life will come to life. You will live the life that Jesus is talking about when He says, "I am the way, the truth, and the life." It's extremely important also to keep before you what's going to happen when this life is over. You know, the average age of the average middle-class American man is about 73, 74. I'm within 3 or 4 years of that. And I want to tell you, I'm not depressed about it. I'm looking forward to it, because there is a life beyond this life. When I was a little kid, I used to serve the Mass for the dead. And in the Mass, there's a phrase, "Vita mutator non tollitor." For life is changed, but not taking away. And the collapse of this earthly home gives rise to the bright promise of immortality. I understand from the statisticians that 94% of the people in the United States think there's a personal God that can hear your prayers. There's a lot of people. And 92% of the people in the United States, everything but 2% of those people, believe that when you close your eyes in death, you appear before God to render an account of your life

0: and to receive either punishment or reward. A lot of people very superficially just think they're going to receive a reward, but they haven't read the gospel. Because our Lord says, be ready, watch and pray. He says, seek first the kingdom of God. And I'm afraid we don't do that. The whole idea of the last judgment and everlasting life, when Jesus' statement that everyone will be rewarded according to his deeds, the words in the very, very last book of the Bible, the Apocalypse, that neither murderers, nor thieves, nor cowards, nor adulterers, nor fornicators are going to enter into the kingdom of God. That should call us to repentance, that we will not be one of those things. And this is the essential message of the gospel, which must be preached by all Christian churches if they're doing their job. The founder of our order, St. Francis, said, the friars shall preach of vices and virtues, of punishment and glory. And he preached about it himself. Life, it begins for us as a little baby struggling in the womb, and it goes on till the hour of death, when we either are frightened to death and whimper into eternity, or we go forth into eternity trusting ourselves to God and saying the words of our Lord Jesus Christ on the cross, Father, into your hands I commend my spirit. Now, to be quite honest with you, the idea of eternal life and life after death, which we're going to discuss much at length in this series, is one that puzzles a lot of people, because it's difficult to think of eternity. It's difficult to think of something that goes on forever. In fact, it's easier to think about hell, which is awful forever, than it is to think about heaven, which is wonderful forever. And this is why it says in Scripture, eye has not seen, nor ear heard, nor has it entered into the hearts of men to think of those things that God has made for those who love him. St. Augustine says, eye hasn't seen it because it has no color, ear hasn't heard it because it makes no sound, and it hasn't entered into the hearts of men because the hearts of men need to enter into it. A day shouldn't go by that you shouldn't think about eternity. A day should not go by that you remember that before this evening is over, your life may cease. Our Lord says, watch and pray. And Jesus says in John 6, verse 40, for this is the will of my Father, that everyone who sees the Son and believes in him shall have everlasting life, and I will raise him up on the last day. That's very mysterious. Everlasting life. We don't even have a concept of it. And I will raise him up on the last day. Do you ever walk in a cemetery? We have a beautiful cemetery across from our place in the South Bronx. Many famous people buried there, Irving Berlin, Herman Melville, Victor Herbert, all sorts of people. And I walk around. They all still live, every last one of them. Even the people in the Old Testament, even the people who built the pyramids, they still live. And they are someplace in eternity. And we should pray fervently that those who are alive today will turn to God sometime in their lives, even if it is the last moment. We don't want to see life lost. Everlasting hell is not life. It's everlasting death. It's awful. Jesus says, I have come that they may have life. He calls us so beautifully, for this is the will of my Father, that everyone who sees the Son and believes in him will have everlasting life. Brothers and sisters, join us as we try to bring the dynamisms of the human soul together in our search for meaning in this world and the next.
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3: Lord Jesus Christ, who are called the Prince of Peace, who are yourself our peace and reconciliation, who so often said, "Peace to you," grant us peace. 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Banish from their hearts whatever might endanger peace. Enlighten our rulers that they may guarantee and defend the great gift of peace. May all the peoples of the earth become as brothers and sisters. May longed-for peace blossom forth and reign always over us all. Amen.
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6: This is Father Matthew. The month of September is dedicated to Our Lady of Sorrows. Let us pray. Hail Mary, full of grace, the Lord is with thee. Blessed art thou among women, and blessed is the fruit of thy womb, Jesus. Holy Mary, Mother of God, pray for us sinners, now and at the hour of our death. Amen.
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8: One of the saints said, "While the world changes, the cross stands firm. 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The way of the cross leads to the resurrection. And my brothers and sisters, the cross is the source of our hope. We know that whatever crosses we carry in our lives, whatever hardships we face, Jesus is walking with us. And we know that if we carry our cross with Him, He will lead us to the resurrection."
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11: 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We're in the last few chapters today, and we'll also hear from Lamentations and Proverbs. If we relate to the verse,

Lamentations. There's only five chapters. And Proverbs chapter 18, verses 5 through 8. The book of Jeremiah, chapter 49, Judgment Against the Ammonites. Concerning the Ammonites, thus says the Lord, has Israel no sons? Has he no heir? Why then has Milcom dispossessed Gad and his people settled in its cities? Therefore, behold, the days are coming, says the Lord, when I will cause the battle cry to be heard against Rabbah of the Ammonites. It shall become a desolate mound, and its villages shall be burned with fire. Then Israel shall dispossess those who dispossessed him, says the Lord. Wail, O Heshbon, for Ai is laid waste. Cry, O daughters of Rabbah. Clothe yourselves with sackcloth, lament, and run to and fro among the hedges. For Milcom shall go into exile with his priests and his princes. Why do you boast of your valleys, O faithless daughter, who trusted in her treasures, saying, who will come against me? Behold, I will bring terror upon you, says the Lord God of hosts, from all who are round about you, and you shall be driven out, every man straight before him, with none to gather the fugitives. But afterward, I will restore the fortunes of the Ammonites, says the Lord. Judgment against Edom. Concerning Edom, thus says the Lord of hosts, is wisdom no more in Teman? Has counsel perished from the prudent? Has their wisdom vanished? Flee, turn back, dwell in the depths, O inhabitants of Dedan. For I will bring the calamity of Esau upon him, the time when I punish him. If grape gatherers came to you, would they not leave gleanings? If thieves came by night, would they not destroy only enough for themselves? But I have stripped Esau bare. I have uncovered his hiding places, and he is not able to conceal himself. His children are destroyed, and his brothers and his neighbors, and he is no more. Leave your fatherless children, I will keep them alive, and let your widows trust in me. For thus says the Lord, if those who did not deserve to drink the cup must drink it, will you go unpunished? You shall not go unpunished, but you must drink. For I have sworn by myself, says the Lord, that Bozrah shall become a horror, a taunt, a waste, and a curse, and all her cities shall be perpetual wastes. I have heard tidings from the Lord, and a messenger has been sent among the nations. Gather yourselves together and come against her, and rise up for battle. For behold, I will make you small among the nations, despised among men. The horror you inspire has deceived you, and the pride of your heart, you who live in the clefts of the rock, who hold the height of the hill. Though you make your nest as high as the eagles, I will bring you down from there, says the Lord. Edom shall become a horror. Everyone who passes by it will be horrified and will hiss because of all its disasters. As when Sodom and Gomorrah and their neighbor cities were overthrown, says the Lord, no man shall dwell there, no man shall sojourn in her. Behold, like a lion coming up from the jungle of the Jordan against the strong sheepfold, I will suddenly make them run away from her, and I will appoint over her whomever I choose. For who is like me? Who will summon me? What shepherd can stand before me? Therefore, hear the plan which the Lord has made against Edom and the purposes which he has formed against the inhabitants of Teman. Even the little ones of the flock shall be dragged away. Surely their fold shall be appalled at their fate. At the sound of their fall, the earth shall tremble. The sound of their cry shall be heard at the Red Sea. Behold, one shall mount up and fly swiftly like an eagle and spread his wings against Bozrah. And the heart of the warriors of Edom shall be in that day like the heart of a woman with her labor pains. Judgment against Damascus. Concerning Damascus, Hamath and Arpad are confounded, for they have heard evil tidings. They melt in fear. They are troubled like the sea, which cannot be quiet. Damascus has become feeble. She turned to flee, and panic seized her. Anguish and sorrows have taken hold of her, as of a woman with labor pains. How the famous city is forsaken, the joyful city! Therefore, her young men shall fall in her squares, and all her soldiers shall be destroyed in that day, says the Lord of hosts. And I will kindle a fire in the wall of Damascus, and it shall devour the strongholds of Ben-Hadad. Judgment against Kedar and Hazor. Concerning Kedar and the kingdoms of Hazor, which Nebuchadnezzar, king of Babylon, struck. Thus says the Lord, rise up, advance against Kedar, destroy the people of the east. Their tents and their flocks shall be taken.

0: and their curtains and all their goods. Their camels shall be borne away from them, and men shall cry to them, terror on every side. Flee, wander far away, dwell in the depths, O inhabitants of Hazor, says the Lord. For Nebuchadnezzar, king of Babylon, has made a plan against you and formed a purpose against you. Rise up, advance against a nation at ease that dwells securely, says the Lord, that has no gates or bars, that dwells alone. Their camels shall become booty, their herds of cattle a spoil. I will scatter to every wind those who cut the corners of their hair, and I will bring their calamity from every side of them, says the Lord. Hazor shall become a haunt of jackals, an everlasting waste. No man shall dwell there. No man shall sojourn in her. Judgment against Elam. The word of the Lord that came to Jeremiah the prophet concerning Elam in the beginning of the reign of Zedekiah, king of Judah. Thus says the Lord of hosts, behold, I will break the bow of Elam, the mainstay of their might, and I will bring upon Elam the four winds from the four quarters of heaven, and I will scatter them to all those winds, and there shall be no nation to which those driven out of Elam shall not come. I will terrify Elam before their enemies, and before those who seek their life. I will bring evil upon them, my fierce anger, says the Lord. I will send the sword after them until I have consumed them, and I will set my throne in Elam, and destroy their king and princes, says the Lord. But in the latter days, I will restore the fortunes of Elam, says the Lord. Chapter 50. Judgment against Babylon. The word which the Lord spoke concerning Babylon, concerning the land of the Chaldeans, by Jeremiah the prophet. Declare among the nations and proclaim, set up a banner and proclaim, conceal it not, and say, Babylon is taken, Bel is put to shame, Merodach is dismayed. Her images are put to shame, her idols are dismayed. For out of the north a nation has come up against her, which shall make her land a desolation, and none shall dwell in it, both man and beast shall flee away. In those days, and in that time, says the Lord, the people of Israel and the people of Judah shall come together, weeping as they come, and they shall seek the Lord their God. They shall ask the way to Zion, with faces turned toward it, saying, come, let us join ourselves to the Lord in an everlasting covenant which will never be forgotten. My people have been lost sheep. Their shepherds have led them astray, turning them away on the mountains. From mountain to hill they have gone. They have forgotten their fold. All who found them have devoured them. And their enemies have said, we are not guilty, for they have sinned against the Lord, their true habitation, the Lord, the hope of their fathers. Flee from the midst of Babylon, and go out of the land of the Chaldeans, and be as he-goats before the flock. For behold, I am stirring up and bringing against Babylon a company of great nations from the north country, and they shall array themselves against her, and there she shall be taken. Their arrows are like a skilled warrior who does not return empty-handed. Chaldea shall be plundered. All who plunder her shall be sated, says the Lord. Though you rejoice, though you exult, O plunderers of my heritage, though you are wanton as a heifer at grass, and neigh like stallions, your mother shall be utterly shamed, and she who bore you shall be disgraced. Behold, she shall be the last of the nations, a wilderness dry and desert. Because of the wrath of the Lord, she shall not be inhabited, but shall be an utter desolation. Everyone who passes by Babylon shall be appalled and hiss because of all her wounds. Set yourselves in array against Babylon round about. All you that bend the bow, shoot at her, spare no arrows, for she has sinned against the Lord. Raise a shout against her round about. She has surrendered, her bulwarks have fallen, her walls are thrown down. For this is the vengeance of the Lord. Take vengeance on her, do to her as she has done. Cut off from Babylon the sower, and the one who handles the sickle in the time of harvest. Because of the sword of the oppressor, everyone shall turn to his own people, and everyone shall flee to his own land. Israel is a hunted sheep driven away by lions. First, the king of Assyria devoured him, and now at last Nebuchadnezzar, king of Babylon, has gnawed his bones. Therefore, thus says the Lord of hosts, the God of Israel, behold, I am bringing punishment on the king of Babylon and his land as I punished the king of Assyria. I will restore Israel to his pasture, and he shall feed on Carmel and in Bashan, and his desire shall be satisfied on the hills of Ephraim and in Gilead. In those days and in that time, says the Lord, iniquity shall be sought in Israel, and there shall be none, and sin in Judah, and none shall be found. For I will pardon those whom I leave as a remnant. Go up against the land of Merathaim, and against the inhabitants of Pekod. Slay and utterly destroy after them, says the Lord, and do all that I have commanded you. The noise of battle is in the land, and great destruction. How the hammer of the whole earth is cut down and broken, how Babylon has become a horror among the nations. I set a snare for you, and you were taken, O Babylon, and you did not know it. You were found and caught because you strove against the Lord. The Lord has opened his armory and brought out the weapons of his wrath. For the Lord God of hosts has a work to do in the land of the Chaldeans. Come against her from every quarter, open her granaries, pile her up like heaps of grain, and destroy her utterly. Let nothing be left of her. Slay all her bulls. Let them go down to the slaughter. Woe to them, for their day has come, the time of their punishment. Listen. They flee and escape from the land of Babylon to declare in Zion the vengeance of the Lord our God, vengeance for his temple. Summon archers against Babylon, all those who bend the bow. Encamp round about her. Let no one escape. Repay her according to her deeds. Do to her according to all that she has done. For she has proudly defied the Lord, the Holy One of Israel. Therefore, her young men shall fall in her squares, and all her soldiers shall be destroyed on that day, says the Lord. Behold, I am against you, O proud one, says the Lord God of hosts. For your day has come, the time when I will punish you. The proud one shall stumble and fall, with none to raise him up. And I will kindle a fire in his cities, and it will devour all that is round about him. Thus says the Lord of hosts, the people of Israel are oppressed, and the people of Judah with them. All who took them captive have held them fast. They refuse to let them go. Their Redeemer is strong. The Lord of hosts is his name. He will surely plead their cause, that he may give rest to the earth, but unrest to the inhabitants of Babylon. A sword upon the Chaldeans, says the Lord, and upon the inhabitants of Babylon, and upon her princes and her wise men. A sword upon the diviners, that they may become fools. A sword upon her warriors, that they may be destroyed. A sword upon her horses, and upon her chariots, and upon all the foreign troops in her midst, that they may become women. A sword upon all her treasures, that they may be plundered. A drought upon her waters, that they may be dried up. For it is a land of images, and they are mad over idols. Therefore, wild beasts shall dwell with hyenas in Babylon, and ostriches shall dwell in her. She shall be peopled no more forever, nor inhabited for all generations. As when God overthrew Sodom and Gomorrah and their neighbor cities, says the Lord, so no man shall dwell there, and no son of man shall sojourn in her. Behold, a people comes from the north, a mighty nation, and many kings are stirring from the farthest parts of the earth. They lay hold of bow and spear, they are cruel and have no mercy. The sound of them is like the roaring of the sea. They ride upon horses, clothed as a man for battle against you, O daughter of Babylon. The king of Babylon heard the report of them, and his hands fell helpless. Anguish seized him, pain as of a woman in labor. Behold, like a lion coming up from the jungle of the Jordan against a strong sheepfold, I will suddenly make them run away from her. And I will appoint over her whomever I choose. For who is like me? Who will summon me? What shepherd can stand before me? Therefore, hear the plan which the Lord has made against Babylon, and the purposes which he has formed against the land of the Chaldeans. Surely the little ones of their flock shall be dragged away. Surely their fold shall be appalled at their fate. At the sound of the capture of Babylon, the earth shall tremble, and her cry shall be heard among the nations. The Lamentations of Jeremiah, chapter 3. God's merciful love endures. I am the man who has seen affliction under the rod of his wrath. He has driven and brought me into darkness without any light. Surely against me he turns his hand again and again the whole day long. He has made my flesh and my skin waste away and broken my bones. He has besieged and enveloped me with bitterness and tribulation. He has made me dwell in darkness like the dead of long ago. He has walled me about so that I cannot escape. He has put heavy chains on me. Though I call and cry for help, he shuts out my prayer. He has blocked my ways with hewn stones. He has made my paths crooked. He is to me like a bear lying in wait, like a lion in hiding. He led me off my way and tore me to pieces. He has made me desolate. He bent his bow and sent me as a mark for his arrow. He drove into my heart the arrows of his quiver. I have become the laughingstock of all peoples, the burden of their songs all day long. He has filled me with bitterness. He has sated me with wormwood. He has made my teeth grind on gravel and made me cower in ashes. My soul is bereft of peace. I have forgotten what happiness is. So I say, gone is my glory and my expectation from the Lord. Remember my affliction and my bitterness, the wormwood and the gall. My soul continually thinks of it and is bowed down within me. But this I call to mind, and therefore I have hope. The steadfast love of the Lord never ceases. His mercies never come to an end. They are new every morning. Great is your faithfulness. The Lord is my portion, says my soul. Therefore, I will hope in him. The Lord is good to those who wait for him, to the soul that seeks him. It is good that one should wait quietly for the salvation of the Lord. It is good for a man that he bear the yoke in his youth. Let him sit alone in silence when he has laid it on him. Let him put his mouth in the dust. There may yet be hope. Let him give his cheek to the one who strikes him and be filled with insults. For the Lord will not cast off forever, but though he cause grief, he will have compassion according to the abundance of his steadfast love, for he does not willingly afflict or grieve the sons of men. To crush underfoot all the prisoners of the earth, to turn aside the right of a man in the presence of the Most High, to subvert a man in his cause, the Lord does not approve. Who has commanded and it came to pass unless the Lord has ordained it? Is it not from the mouth of the Most High that good and evil come? Why should a living man complain, a man about the punishment of his sins? Let us test and examine our ways and return to the Lord. Let us lift up our hearts and hands to God in heaven. We have transgressed and rebelled, and you have not forgiven. You have wrapped yourself with anger and pursued us, slaying without pity. You have wrapped yourself with a cloud so that no prayer can pass through. You have made us offscouring and refuse among the peoples. All our enemies rail against us. Panic and pitfall have come upon us, devastation and destruction. My eyes flow with rivers of tears because of the destruction of the daughter of my people. My eyes will flow without ceasing, without respite, until the Lord from heaven looks down and sees. My eyes cause me grief at the fate of all the maidens of my city. I have been hunted like a bird by those who were my enemies without cause. They flung me alive into the pit and cast stones on me. Water closed over my head. I said, I am lost. I called on your name, O Lord, from the depths of the pit. You heard my plea. Do not close your ear to my cry for help. You came near when I called on you. You said, do not fear. You have taken up my cause, O Lord. You have redeemed my life. You have seen the wrong done to me, O Lord. Do judge my cause. You have seen all their vengeance, all their devices against me. You have heard their taunts, O Lord, all their devices against me. The lips and thoughts of my assailants are against me all the day long. Behold, their sitting and their rising. I am the burden of their songs. You will repay them, O Lord, according to the work of their hands. You will give them dullness of heart. Your curse will be on them. You will pursue them in anger and destroy them from under your heavens, O Lord. The Book of Proverbs, chapter 18, verses 5 through 8. It is not good to be partial to a wicked man, or to deprive a righteous man of justice. A fool's lips bring strife, and his mouth invites a flogging. A fool's mouth is his ruin, and his lips are a snare to himself. The words of a whisperer are like delicious morsels. They go down into the inner parts of the body. Father in heaven, we give you praise. We thank you so much. Gosh, Lord God, we've been thanking for the last couple of days, Lord, thanking you for your justice. Thank you for your judgment, because your judgment is just. Your judgment is fair. Your judgment is true. And Lord God, even in the midst of the pain of your judgment, we ask that you please also give us mercy. We know that your mercy costs something. The mercy, your ability to give us your mercy, your ability to forgive us, comes at the cost of the life and death and resurrection of your Son, Jesus. That your forgiving us came at a price, and that price you were willing to pay for us. And so, Lord God of justice, we thank you for your justice. We thank you for your judgment, and we ask for your mercy. We need it, because without the mercy that comes to us from your Son, from the cross, Lord God, we'd be lost. In fairness and justice, we'd be lost. So please, in your mercy, meet us with your love and your grace this day and every day, especially in the moments we need you and need it the most. We make this prayer in Jesus' name, in the name of the Father and of the Son and of the Holy Spirit. Amen. Okay, so on a roll with Proverbs, why not? Proverbs chapter 18, we have verse 8. The words of a whisperer are like delicious morsels. So the words of a whisperer, right? So someone who's telling secrets, someone who's gossiping, that kind of idea, are like delicious morsels. They go down into the inner parts of the body. And that is kind of, I don't want to say ironic, sarcastic. I'm not sure what the exact description of this, but basically saying they're great. And just like food that's so good gets digested and becomes part of you, the same thing is true with secrets. The same thing is true when it comes to pieces of gossip that gets inside of you and becomes a part of you. And without even telling us you don't want that to happen, the author of Proverbs basically lets us know you don't want that to happen. They're like delicious morsels. Yeah, we love those little tidbits, right? We love those tidbits of secrets or gossip or news or info, and they can become part of us and corrupt us. And so we are on guard against them. Okay, that's Proverbs. Wonderful. Awesome. Thank you, Lord. We have Jeremiah. We're getting to the end, right? This is Jeremiah, as we mentioned at the very beginning of the book of the prophet Jeremiah. It is the longest book in the entire Bible. 52 chapters. We are hitting the last couple chapters in the next 2 days. So 51 is tomorrow, and then 52 is the last day. Oh, and there's a couple of prophets who, when it comes to the return of the Jewish people to the Holy Land, but pretty much we're kind of concluding this whole time period, which is really remarkable. And again, I mentioned this, I think yesterday, it's a big deal that y'all have persevered during this time of the prophets, because I keep saying this, everyone thought, oh, Leviticus is the hardest thing. And then you get through Leviticus and you realize, actually, that wasn't too bad. Numbers, all the names, you know, it's some of the same thing with Chronicles, all the names, those things are tough. But when it comes to the prophets, a lot of times there's names that we have no idea. The context, we have no idea. So we're reading things, even like today, we have the condemnation against the Ammonites and judgments against Damascus and against Edom. And then the big one, of course, in chapter 50 is against Babylon. And part of us is like, I don't care, right? But I imagine a big part of us are where we're thinking, okay, yeah, the proud one. Who's the proud one? Nebuchadnezzar, right? The proud one. He's going to be cast down. Jeremiah basically says that, yeah, another nation is going to come from the north. We know who they are. They're the Persian Empire. They're going to come in and destroy Babylon, take over that, and be the new world superpower, basically. And here is Jeremiah prophesying this. We might listen to this and just ask, so? At the same time, we know that God's word is important for us to take in. And one of the pieces that I just will walk away with when it comes to Jeremiah 50 is not only that God is promising, I'm going to do this so that my people can go back home, that he's going to bring another nation to give justice to the Babylonians, but also to set my people free again. Cyrus, king of Persia, is going to say basically to the people of Israel, you can go home now. Now, not all of them are going to do it, but those that want to, those that are able to, are going to have the opportunity to go back home. And that is part of God's justice and recognizing this is going to be how God fulfills his promise of, no, this exile to Babylon is not forever. This destruction is not permanent. I'm going to restore you. And he actually does this after 70 years of exile. He allows the northern tribe, or northern kingdom, sorry, of the Persian Empire to come in and take over Babylon. And that's what he's prophesying right now, because God is good. And that's so important for us because, gosh, in Lamentations chapter 3, I mean, hopefully these first three chapters of Lamentations, we can hear the true lament. Remember, Jeremiah is the weeping prophet, and he is walking around the city of Jerusalem during the siege. And he says, my eyes stream with tears day and night without rest. I can't stop crying, because what do I see? Everywhere I turn, there are people whose lives are being destroyed. Children are being destroyed. We're going to get to chapter 4 tomorrow, and it's going to be brutal. It's the picture that Jeremiah paints tomorrow is some of the most desperate I've ever read in the entire Bible. And yet here is Jeremiah who writes, and he says this, "The God has bent his bow. He set me as a mark for his arrow, and he drove into my heart the arrows of his quiver. He has filled me with bitterness. He has sated me with wormwood." And here's this next line. "He has made my teeth grind on gravel and made me cower in ashes. My soul is bereft of peace. I have forgotten what happiness is." I have forgotten what happiness is. That sounds so much like Job, right? And it sounds so much like a lot of people, maybe a lot of this community, as you've been praying, as you've been journeying. We have this life happening around us. And in this life happening around us, there can be times of incredible pain. And we might be in a place where I've forgotten what happiness. I can't remember the last time I laughed out loud. I mean, honestly, think about that. Maybe that's something that's been absent from your life. When was the last time you laughed freely? If it's been a long time, here you are with Jeremiah, and God's word is speaking to you where he says, "My soul is bereft of peace. I have forgotten what happiness is. So I say, gone is my glory and my expectation from the Lord." Think about that. Gone is my glory and my expectation. I don't expect anything from God anymore. Like hope is almost out the door. But then, after all that, he says, "Remember my affliction, God. Remember my bitterness." This is, again, chapter 3, verses 19, 20. "My soul continually thinks of it. It's bowed down within me. But," and there's this big but, "but this I call to mind, and therefore I have hope." And then he launches in the middle of this, some of the worst descriptions of a broken heart and broken lives and the siege of Jerusalem, he launches into this declaration of hope and this declaration of faith. After all of this, "My food is gravel. He made my teeth grind on gravel, cower in ashes. I've forgotten what happiness is, but the steadfast love of the Lord never ceases. His mercies never come to an end. They are new every morning. Great is your faithfulness. The Lord is my portion, says my soul. Therefore, I will hope in him." Amen. I invite you, go back to chapter 3 of Lamentations and read that section. Then not only the section where he talks about hope, but even like verse 16, all the way to verse 33, because he says, "For the Lord will not cast us off forever." This is verse 31. "For the Lord will not cast us off forever, but though he cause grief, he will have compassion according to the abundance of his steadfast love, for he does not willingly afflict or grieve the sons of men." This is not something God wants. Our pain is not something God wants. He wants our healing. He wants our freedom. He wants our hearts. And so, gosh, today I ask the Lord to give us all hope, especially if we've forgotten what happiness is, that we can ask the Lord, help us. Help us to persevere. Help us to hope in you. Help us to trust in you. Help us to love you and to know that you are on our side and your mercies are new every morning. Please pray for me. I am praying for you. My name is Father Mike. I cannot wait to see you tomorrow. God bless.
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6: Have you ever heard someone say, "Oh, another birthday"? 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
0: This is Father Mike Schmitz. Catechism in a Year is next on EWTN, Catholic Radio for the Philippines.
1: 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Christ died for every single person on this earth, even if they don't know or accept him. And as such, we all belong to each other.
0: Hi, my name is Father Mike Schmitz, and you're listening to the Catechism in a Year, where we encounter God's plan of sheer goodness for us, revealed in Scripture and passed down through the tradition of the Catholic faith. The Catechism in a Year is provided by Ascension, who produced and funded this program. In 365 days, we'll read through the Catechism of the Catholic Church, discovering our identity in God's family as we journey together toward our heavenly home. This is day 255. We're reading paragraphs 1939 to 1948. We are in the next section. We're on the last day of chapter 2 of pillar 3, section 1. You know what I'm saying? So today we're concluding with community. We started in this pillar with human dignity, then community. Tomorrow we're launching into salvation, which I think, well, this has been fascinating, right? I think hopefully you've been fascinated by this, but it's really incredible that we're going to start talking about, okay, so what is the moral law, the natural moral law, especially the old law, the new law, or the law of the gospel? And how does grace work in us, and justification? What is that? What's merit? What's the role of merit? All those things we're going to start talking about tomorrow. Today, we're talking about human solidarity. Yesterday, you probably remember, because it was only yesterday, we talked about equality and differences between people, that we all have this equality when it comes to our dignity as being made in God's image and likeness, and the fact that Christ has died for every person, whether they know it or not, whether they've accepted that, the grace that he's offering them or not. And God has a destination for every one of us. And that destination is that he wants us to go to heaven. We can say yes to that. We can say no to that. Because of that, we have this new, not new thing, but today we're introducing the concept of human solidarity. And human solidarity is this principle that might be, you might say, use the word friendship. You might use the word social charity. But solidarity is a direct demand of human and Christian brotherhood. It basically, remember, I think I've quoted Mother Teresa 1,000 times. And actually, it's funny. You know, the quote is that if we have no peace, it's because we've forgotten that we belong to one another. I was thinking about, where did I get that? Why is that one quote from Mother Teresa stuck in my head all of the time? And I realized that my mom, who just had, you know, plaques all over the place, like over every door, you know, go from Hobby Lobby or wherever they go, Michael's, or maybe some other Catholic store. And there's all these quotes, right? You know, faith, family, fellowship, or whatever. Prayers go up, blessings come down. Some of these plaques, you know what I'm talking about. And my mom, one of them, I just was visiting my dad, and I just like, oh my gosh, that's where it is. There's Mother Teresa's quote. If we have no peace, it's because we've forgotten we belong to each other. Mother Teresa. So my mom put that up, and now it's in my heart. It's just like so many things we get from our family, from our parents, so many things I've gotten from my mom and dad. And that's what we talked about yesterday, right? That we're not born the same. We're born equal, but we need each other. And so human solidarity is that sense that you know something that I don't, and I might have something that you don't. And so in order to flourish, in order to have a society that is like the society that God wants for us, we need to have this friendship. We need to have this social charity. We need to have this human solidarity. So we're talking about that today, as well as at the end of this, we got some nuggets. We got a few nuggets. And honestly, you know, how long can you go without some nuggets? I don't know how long I can last without nuggets. So today, here we are. Get some nuggets at the end of this chapter 2 on community. But in order to launch into human solidarity, as well as the nuggets at the end, let's call upon our Heavenly Father. Father in heaven, you are good. In the name of Jesus, we ask you to please receive our thanks, but always receive our praise. Receive the glory that is yours. Lord God, we ask that you be known.

0: that not only are you known in far off places by people who have not yet heard of you, but also that you be known by us, by your children, those you have redeemed by the blood of your Son and brought to new birth through baptism and brought into your church. Help us to know you, and in knowing you to glorify you, and knowing you to love you, and in knowing you to also do your will. Father, we ask that you please, in the name of Jesus, send that Spirit. The Spirit helps us to know you so that we can see you as you truly are, and that we can see each other as we truly are, both in our strengths and our weaknesses, and to be brothers and sisters to the human race, to be neighbors to our neighbors, and to love and pray for our enemies. In Jesus' name we pray. Amen. In the name of the Father, and of the Son, and of the Holy Spirit. Amen. It's day 255. We're reading paragraphs in 1939 to 1948. Human solidarity. The principle of solidarity, also articulated in terms of friendship or social charity, is a direct demand of human and Christian brotherhood. Pope Pius XII stated, "An error today abundantly widespread is disregard for the law of human solidarity and charity, dictated and imposed both by our common origin and by the equality and rational nature of all men, whatever nation they belong to. This law is sealed by the sacrifice of redemption offered by Jesus Christ on the altar of the cross to his heavenly Father on behalf of sinful humanity. Solidarity is manifested in the first place by the distribution of goods and remuneration for work. It also presupposes the effort for a more just social order where tensions are better able to be reduced and conflicts more readily settled by negotiation. Socioeconomic problems can be resolved only with the help of all the forms of solidarity. Solidarity of the poor among themselves, between rich and poor, of workers among themselves, between employers and employees in a business. Solidarity among nations and peoples. International solidarity is a requirement of the moral order. World peace depends in part upon this. The virtue of solidarity goes beyond material goods. In spreading the spiritual goods of the faith, the Church has promoted and often opened new paths for the development of temporal goods as well. And so throughout the centuries has the Lord's saying been verified, "Seek first his kingdom and his righteousness, and all these things shall be yours as well." Pope Pius XII further stated, "For 2,000 years, this sentiment has lived and endured in the soul of the Church, impelling souls then and now to the heroic charity of monastic farmers, liberators of slaves, healers of the sick, and messengers of faith, civilization, and science to all generations and all peoples for the sake of creating the social conditions capable of offering to everyone possible a life worthy of man and of a Christian." In brief, society ensures social justice by providing the conditions that allow associations and individuals to obtain their due. Respect for the human person considers the other another self. It presupposes respect for the fundamental rights that flow from the dignity intrinsic of the person. The equality of men concerns their dignity as persons and the rights that flow from it. The differences among persons belong to God's plan, who wills that we should need one another. These differences should encourage charity. The equal dignity of human persons requires the effort to reduce excessive social and economic inequalities. It gives urgency to the elimination of sinful inequalities. Solidarity is an eminently Christian virtue. It practices the sharing of spiritual goods even more than material ones. Right, there we have it, paragraphs 1939 to our nuggets at the end, 1948. You know, human solidarity. Again, we can say this again and again because it's needed to be said again and again. All that we're talking about here, remember, this human solidarity, the fact that for the Christian, we're going to hear this again when it comes to the commandment about stealing, about private property. That private property is a good. That is one of the principles of Catholic social teaching, that every person has a right to private property. At the same time, there's another Catholic social teaching called the universal destination of goods. So at one and the same time, the Church holds on to these two things. One is you have a right to your own property. You have a right to your own stuff. And at the same time, the universal destination of goods, which means that there are enough resources in this world for all people. And that if there are some people who are not receiving the resources that they need to survive, that they need to thrive, then there is an imbalance. Then there needs to be a change in things, right? So my right to private property at some place, at some level, it ceases when we meet the needs of those around us. But again, it doesn't cease by force. We talked about this yesterday. There's no legislation. There's no law, right, that can change the human heart. We have this brokenness. We have prejudices. We have selfishness. We have greed in our own hearts. And no law can change that. What can change that is grace. What can change that is recognizing, okay, I belong to the Lord. And here is how good God is. God emptied himself. He poured himself out, took the form of a human being. And in that life, he continued to pour himself out. He embraced poverty. He gave himself to the point of death, even death on a cross. And so I need to have that same attitude. I need to have that same mindset that it belongs to Jesus Christ. So, you know, we're going to hear this later on, but yes, you have a right to private property. I have a right to private property. But because I've been loved in this way, and because we have this human solidarity, we have friendship, we have brotherhood. If my brother, if my friend is going without, then I have the right and also have the duty to use my private property for the needs of my brother, for the needs of my friend, for the needs of my neighbor. Does that make sense? So it's not enforced, right? It's not legislated. It's not from law, it's from grace. But it's rooted, again, in this, it's rooted in justice. It's rooted in justice that it belongs to the dignity of every human being that he or she has what they need, not simply to scrape through life, but they have what they need to thrive in this life. They have what they need to be able to say yes to the Lord. And so what I get to when it comes to human solidarity, when it comes to friendship, when it comes to social charity, it's a direct demand of human and Christian brotherhood. I have to ask that question. If this was my actual brother or my actual sister, like you're the one that I know, the one that I love, the one that I would do anything for, if this was them, what would I do then? And this is just so important because it all has to start on an individual level. Yes, it goes to social realms, it goes to associations. In fact, paragraph 1941 talks about this. It says that those socioeconomic problems can be resolved only with the help of all the forms of solidarity, right? So we need solidarity among the poor themselves, between the rich and the poor, workers among themselves, between employers and employees in a business, between nations and peoples, and that all those forms of solidarity where we begin to see each other as brothers and sisters. That's where it has to start. And so what it involves is putting on a new lens, and saying, okay, this person, this stranger, okay, the stranger is my friend. The stranger is my brother. The stranger is someone for whom Christ died. The stranger is someone who, I mean, in some ways we do it like this, right? How do you do this? I would say oftentimes I have to remind myself of this. When I see someone who, for lack of a better way to describe it, someone who I'm like, are they just there to take advantage of me, right? Are they, you know, saying maybe someone begging, it's not that kind of situation. Are they just there? Are they going to, you know, take what I'm offering them and they're going to use it to buy drugs or buy alcohol or just waste it on themselves? One of the things I have to ask is, okay, do I remember that they have a mom? Do I remember that they have a dad? Do I remember that at some point there was someone for whom this person in front of me was everything? And even if that individual in front of me never actually had that, to realize, oh, wait, maybe this is someone right in front of me who was never really loved by their mom, was never really loved by their father. They were never chosen by someone else. And my heart has to go out to them. And yes, of course, the answer is not just money, right? The answer is not just give this person money. Oftentimes, as we all know, one of the main reasons for people who are homeless, yes, can be drug addiction or can be alcohol addiction, also mental illness. And that sense of being able to say, what can we do, not just to throw money at a person, but to treat a person like a person. And that's why paragraph 1942 highlights this. It says the virtue of solidarity goes beyond material goods. That it's not just giving a person what they're asking for. It's not just giving them $20, not just giving them whatever the thing is. Although sometimes it starts there, right? Obviously. But it involves seeing a person. Again, if my brother was on the street, would I say, here's $20, I'm praying for you? Or would there be something more? Would I say, how have you been? How's your day? And oftentimes, again, that's so small, isn't it? It's so small. Just how are you? How are you doing? But sometimes it involves just treating people like people. Now, I'm using this extreme example of a homeless person, but let's make it applicable to right now, to maybe your day. And you have that coworker And maybe that the coworker that you love, the coworker you enjoy their presence, maybe it's that coworker that is kind of tough to talk to. When they stop by your desk or stop by wherever you're working, it's kind of like, okay, the quicker I can get away from this conversation, the better. And, you know, a lot of us know people like that, where we find ourselves looking for the exit the moment they show up. Maybe for that person, we realize, okay, this is human solidarity. And this is not necessarily the same thing as here's a homeless person who needs material help. They need, you know, something from my kitchen or they need something from my wallet. But maybe it's here's just a person who is like me or is like my sister or is like my brother. And they just need some time and attention. Because how many of us just, that's all I need. I don't actually need your money. I don't need your extra coat. I don't need, but you know, it would be really nice for someone to look me in the eye and say, how are you? And let me answer them. So again, it could be the person on the street, could be the homeless person, or it could be the person, maybe the person you sleep next to. You know, we know this all the time, that there are a lot of married couples who they just find themselves, okay, we become roommates, and not even like really fun roommates, but just kind of like roommates who tolerate each other. And how would that change if just today, when maybe you asked your spouse, how are you? And then gave them a chance to respond without rushing off to the next thing. I don't know. Again, here I am. This is a big community. And every one of us is coming from a different place. Every one of us has different opportunities to help others. And every one of us has different needs in our own hearts. We all have these different situations. And so I'm just throwing out some of these opportunities or some of these, maybe what might be the case. And this might be one of the ways that God is asking you today to exercise friendship, to exercise social charity, to exercise human solidarity. I don't know, but maybe you do. Again, I don't know how God's calling you to move forward today, but maybe you do. And maybe it's going to be really hard. Maybe it's something that you've tried before and have been shot down, in which case, well, let's pray for each other. Because we're all in different situations. We're all in different circumstances. We all have different degrees of courage and different degrees of patience and different degrees of a willingness to love, because we all have different degrees of wounds. Let's pray for each other. I'm telling you, I'm praying for you. I really am. Please pray for me. My name is Father Mike. I cannot wait to see you tomorrow. God bless.
1: That was day 255 of Catechism in a Year with Father Mike Schmitz. And now we'd like to share audio from a video called Five Books That Turned This Protestant Missionary into a Franciscan Friar with Father Mark Mary and Brother Lawrence from the Ascension Presents YouTube channel.
2: Hey, I'm Father Mark Mary.
3: I'm Brother Lawrence.
2: We are the Franciscan Friars of the Renewal, and this is Ascension Presents. About a year ago, Brother Lawrence shared his story from being part of an evangelical missionary family in Papua New Guinea, right?
3: Correct.
2: To become a Catholic and a friar. And now he's going to share some of the books that helped him along the way.
3: Yeah, it was pretty easy for me to choose out some books. There were a lot of books that were a part of my journey. Reading was an important part of my spiritual journey, but I chose five going through chronologically. So the first book I think I would choose that helped me become Catholic would be The Power and the Glory. So it's a novel written by Graham Greene. And I actually read it in high school English class in Papua New Guinea. And so at that time, I'm not Catholic, but I'm not anti-Catholic. It's just different, right? But I think it was the first time where I encountered Eucharistic devotion. Like, I had never encountered Eucharistic devotion in real life. But in that book, which has a sort of anti-hero, you know, a priest who's definitely not perfect, but there's one scene in particular where it's in a village, it's poor, soldiers are coming, and he's saying mass kind of hurriedly, but still everyone slows down for consecration. And I recognized then, as I was in high school, I recognized that there was something beautiful and attractive about that. I did not believe it was true, but I began to understand how a Catholic could have devotion to the Eucharist, to Jesus in the Eucharist. Reading that, it kind of gave me an experience of that devotion. Book number two was when I was in my first year at college. I was taking a class on Christianity and late antiquity. So it's called The Christians as the Romans Saw Them by Robert Louis Wilkin. And the first chapter of that book talks about Pliny the Younger. And the main story would be this. It was part of my

0: narrative about early Christianity getting thrown off. Like, I had a narrative, I thought I understood, or I had an expectation of what I was going to learn in this class. Like, oh, the early church is great, it was this way. And then, again, one of the main things was okay, this is the earliest writing by a non-Christian talking about encountering Christians. And again, there's something about the Eucharist being pretty central. And I realized, okay, if someone saw me, who never encountered a Christian before, they definitely would not talk about the Lord's Supper even being central to my experience of Christianity. And so it didn't cause a change in my beliefs. But if anyone's going to go through a big conversion, you need some disorientation. And it was part of the beginning of that. The third book gave me a little bit of humility. So it was called Surprised by Hope by N.T. Wright. So there's a famous book by C.S. Lewis, his autobiography called Surprised by Joy. This is obviously playing off of that. And it's N.T. Wright's a famous scripture scholar, retired bishop from the Church of England. But it's really about the resurrection of the body. And he made this case in this book, very much biblically, but also referring to the tradition, that a lot of Protestants had forgotten about this. And I realized I'm one of them. Like, there's this focus on the rapture, there's this focus on going to heaven, but the resurrection of the body plays no role in my theology or my understanding of where I'm going, who I am, and my relationship with Jesus. And I began to realize, oh, like, it's in the Apostles' Creed. And it was the first time I began to realize, okay, there are some things that are pretty fundamental for Christianity that aren't a part of my life as a Christian. And so that again, it threw me off, or at least made me more open. It opened me up to the possibility that I could be wrong about other things, because he made such a solid biblical case for this. And looking at myself, I realized, okay, it's true. I'm one of those people. Book number four, you would have expected what is coming, would be the Catechism of the Catholic Church. So again, I'm not Catholic. I'm just at a Barnes & Noble in a mall in Providence, Rhode Island. And it was on discount. it's already paperback. It was already cheap. It might have been like $3 or $4. And I was like, oh, okay, like I can get for, you know, $3 or $4, I can figure out all the things that the Catholic Church teaches. Like, that looks interesting. I'm interested in knowing more about it and hearing their perspective on things. It was appealing to see it all laid out and to see things that were important that talked about Jesus Christ laid out there. And then a fifth one would be much later. There are other books I could include. I'll sneak in a sixth one, would be Crossing the Threshold of Hope by John Paul II. But then I would say, at a point where I decided I'm going to become Catholic, I'm in RCIA, there's a little-known book called Newman to Converts, an Existential Ecclesiology. So it had a bunch of letters that John Henry Newman, who I took as my confirmation saint, had written to people who were considering converting. And I just found it really helpful because it was one of the first times I sensed, okay, there's a saint writing to people in my situation and giving them courage, really, and pulling it back to things that were central, where, okay, you can get caught up in, okay, what is this? Is this true? What is this doctrine? What's the history of this? What does this book say? And Newman was good at drawing it back to your relationship with God. And he kept telling these people, okay, now that you know, like, okay, to be uncertain is one thing, but if you've decided this is the Church of Jesus Christ, now it's become no longer an intellectual question, but a moral question. Are you going to respond regardless of what other sacrifices have to come? So that was a book that really struck me where I was at that point and kind of gave me that courage to go forward where things are accumulating intellectually, and then I needed the moral courage to move forward and take that step.
1: Thanks, Brother Lawrence. And I asked Brother Lawrence to share this kind of new again with his kind of background, that books were part of it, and that's something very concrete. And I think a number of them, like, you can find those books pretty much anywhere. Yeah. Right. And I didn't know, of course, that he's going to say the catechism. That doesn't make sense. And of course, our Ascension viewers know that with Father Mike, Catechism of the Year is coming out. So that's a great little plug. And Brother Lawrence is in what year in seminary?
0: Going into Second Theology.
1: Second Theology. So if you want to keep him in prayers as he continues to pursue the priesthood, we'd appreciate that. Thank you, everybody, for watching. Remember, we are pilgrims on this earth. Somos peregrinos. Poco a poco, little by little, we're going to make it. All right. God bless y'all.
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5: This Sunday's Gospel is a challenge. St. Peter approaches Jesus and asks him, "Lord, if my brother sins against me, how often must I forgive? As many as seven times?" Jesus answered, "I say to you, not seven times, but 77 times." And then our Lord gives us a very long parable about a servant who has forgiven an enormous debt and yet then refuses to forgive his neighbor his small debt. At the end of it, the servant is severely punished, and Jesus says, "So will my heavenly Father do to you, unless each of you forgives your brother from your heart." The theme of this gospel is completely clear. Jesus not only desires, but commands us to forgive people who have hurt us. And forgiveness of our neighbors seems to be of utmost importance to Christ. He not only commands us to forgive without limit, but he also commands us to forgive even our enemies and those who don't ask us for forgiveness. And yet, even with all that emphasis, it seems to be one of the hardest things for us to do. I think it's not unreasonable to say that the person who forgives is a person who begins to be a Christian, and that until you learn to forgive, your faith won't mean as much to you. Maybe the pathway forward into forgiveness is found by imitating our Lord himself. Remember that on the cross, the very first thing that he said is, "Father, forgive them. They know not what they do." Even though he was completely innocent, even though he shouldn't have been on the cross by any measure of justice, even though he was cruelly tortured in his passion, even though he was abandoned by his friends, he forgave us all because he wanted us to forgive one another in his name and to make his love known by forgiving our neighbors.
4: For more information, go to www.stjohnleadershipnetwork.org.
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8: Thank you, and welcome. I'm Father Mitch Pacwa, and welcome to EWTN Live, where we bring you guests from all over the world. And our guest tonight didn't come from super great distance. He is an associate professor of clinical mental health counseling at the Franciscan University of Steubenville in Steubenville, Ohio. Well, that's not real far, but he is here with some extremely useful insights into how forgiveness, or the lack thereof, affects us physically and spiritually, as well as some of its misconceptions. So please welcome our guest tonight, Dr. Milo Milburn. Dr. Milburn, welcome.
11: Thanks.
8: Good to have you here with us tonight.
11: It's great to be here.
8: Good, good, good. And how long have you been teaching over at Steubenville?
11: 25 and a half years.
8: That's a good start.
11: Yeah.

0: and some of it was maybe clinically odd.
1: Yes, to say the least.
0: But that doesn't mean that psychology is unuseful or unimportant in our lives. It's an important area to understand, you know, what's going on in us. Yes. And you've been teaching a fair amount about the role of forgiveness.
1: Yes.
0: What are some of the points that combine what you learn in psychology as well as with our spiritual life?
1: Well, one thing that I think brings both together in a way is the concept in a particular therapeutic model, rational emotive behavior therapy.
0: Take that apart.
1: Okay,
0: break that down for me.
1: Okay. Rational emotive behavior therapy is a type of psychotherapy that was originated by Albert Ellis. Mm-hmm. And he had originally trained, I think, in psychoanalytic type therapy, was not satisfied with that.
0: And psychoanalytic therapy came from?
1: From Freud.
0: Freud.
1: Yes. Right. And so he was very taken with Stoic philosophy, spent a lot of time reading, I think, in Stoic philosophy, and took to heart the words of Epictetus that, roughly translated, it's not things that disturb men, but what they think about them.
0: Yes.
1: And with that start, he first called it rational therapy, then rational emotive therapy, and now rational emotive behavior therapy.
0: And just so folks understand, too,
1: yes,
0: Sigmund Freud was as much affected by philosophy as is Ellis. You know,
1: he was very much
0: affected by Kant and some of the other philosophers.
1: Yes, Schopenhauer comes
0: exactly.
1: to mind. Exactly. Yes.
0: And so it's important to understand there's a philosophical background. It's not just open whatever you want to feel and think. People have a perspective.
1: Yes.
0: And Ellis used a very ancient one.
1: He did. And he came to find that it was helpful to his clients to help them stop and gauge what they were believing about events. And sometimes it turned out they were believing things that maybe had much truth in them, but also had a nasty twist of irrationality. And not because people were wanting to be irrational, it was inadvertent, but nonetheless it was hurting them.
0: You know, it's where a number of people take certain false assumptions.
1: Yes.
0: They think, I suspect that that's what this other person is thinking,
1: mm-hmm.
0: and they don't really know, but they think.
1: Right.
0: Would that be what you're talking about?
1: Well, it is and it isn't. Let me explain what I mean. That would be something that in REBT would be considered an inference, but they often see that as one of the consequences of what one believes about an event.
0: Okay.
1: There are emotional consequences, then there are cognitive consequences, which would be how our inferences may change because of what we believe about an event.
0: So and by cognitive, it's what you think.
1: Yes, what you think.
0: Not just what you feel.
1: Right.
0: What you think about
1: right.
0: these things.
1: Yes. And also behavioral consequences, which are more probabilities become greater for certain behaviors if you hold certain beliefs about an event.
0: Right. If you think somebody's walking behind you to mug you, mm-hmm. you're probably going to keep looking over your shoulder.
1: Quite naturally, yes, quite naturally. But these beliefs, there are certain specific categories, and the most important one is what he referred to as dogmatic demands. And that is taking something and believing it absolutely must or must not be, absolutely needs or needs not to be. Now, if a person believes that, mm-hmm. you know, that it must not be, and then it turns out that it's so,
0: give
1: that's
0: an example
1: disturbing.
0: Of that, if you would.
1: Okay. Well, and let's even use one that might apply to forgiving.
0: Please.
1: Let's say, God forbid this happens, but let's say that, you know, at the end of the show, I don't think Father Mitch thought I was a very good guest.
0: Mm-hmm.
1: If I believe about that, I really wanted to be a good guest, I might feel disappointed.

0: if I thought in some way you didn't evaluate me fairly and I really wanted you to think I was a good guest, I might be a little annoyed with you or something mm-hmm. like that. That's a fairly healthy reaction. But if on some level I'm reacting as if I believe Father Mitch absolutely must believe I was a great guest, and then I think that you didn't, okay, now I'm probably going to experience a less healthy form of annoyance. Mm-hmm. It won't even be annoyance. You know, it might feel resentful or something like that.
1: Even a certain animosity.
0: Yes. That's right. Right. So that's why those beliefs can be very important. And here is how it ties back to what you're saying about thinking somebody may think something about you. A person who holds a belief such as everybody must thoroughly approve of me, their radar is going to be out for any signals that somebody doesn't mm-hmm. approve. So that, you know, if I held that kind of a belief, I'd say, oh, I didn't like the way Father Mitch just looked at me. There was something in that that, you know, seemed ominous. and I know it sounds silly, but, you know, there's none
1: unless
0: of us.
1: Unless you're the guy thinking
0: unless
1: that.
0: You're the guy thinking it, and there's none of us that's altogether immune.
1: That's right.
0: It's just human nature to have some vulnerability to think and believe irrational things and have it build from there.
1: Mm-hmm. See, this is a very important thing, because one of the consequences of this theory would be I have to examine what my basic beliefs might actually be.
0: Right.
1: And whether or not some of those are true, mm-hmm. and some may not be true. Would that be a safe conclusion?
0: I think so. And really, in some ways, though it's not exactly the same thing, I think there's a link to discernment, mm-hmm. which is, you know, an excellent Ignatian topic.
1: Right.
0: And that is when a person notices they're experiencing an unhealthy form of negative emotion, so that they're feeling resentful, or they're feeling depressed instead of simply sad, or they're feeling kind of panicky instead of just concerned, that's a good time to say, what must I be telling myself inadvertently to feel this way about mm-hmm. the situation?
1: Mm-hmm. Yeah. That's, I think that's something that we need to do. Mm-hmm. Examining at every stage of life. It's not an activity to say, well, I figured out what I'm up to, I'm just going to go for it. We have to always examine, because we're also constantly going through new stages of life, new understandings, new experiences.
0: Yes.
1: So we have to do this constantly.
0: Yes, I think it's an excellent daily habit. Mm-hmm. It really is.
1: That's why St. Ignatius recommended we do a daily examination of conscience.
0: Right. There's tremendous wisdom and tremendous anticipation, I would say, of things that modern psychology would say much later.
1: Or what he might say is that finally psychology is catching up to me.
0: I think he might. He'd be right.
1: So our task then is in part to examine what some of our basic beliefs about life might be, some of these basic assumptions, to examine if these are true or not, if they make sense, or if they make my life more miserable because nobody else holds that.
0: Right.
1: Would that be?
0: Yes, I think so. And of course, we're human, so we complicate these things for ourselves.
1: Right.
0: And sometimes, for example, when a person, you know, is introduced to an idea such as there's certain things you're telling yourself and those things are disturbing you, they think, so it's all my fault. And well, no, actually, for it to be something that I'm doing, even though inadvertently, actually, that's wonderful news, because that means as I find more about that out, I can actually do something about the way I'm feeling, even in situations where I can't change the outer circumstances.
1: Now, here's one of the questions then.
0: Yes.
1: How does this affect forgiveness?
0: Okay.

0: That's an excellent question. Well, the way it does, as far as I can tell at this point, is that forgiveness is complex. It certainly involves resentment or bitterness or something like that, which would be an unhealthy form of anger. But it also involves hurt. And I would also suggest from research I did a long time ago that there's a certain kind of hidden shame that is involved as well.
1: Why hidden shame?
0: Well, I think one of the reasons why we jump on condemning the person who has wronged us is because what they did shows us to ourselves in a light about which you could say, we believe, I absolutely must not look that way or have that quality. And when we believe we must not, and then turns out we do, such as, oh, I can be deceived. You know, I can be made to look foolish in front of other people or something like that. Then we feel a disturbed set of emotions about that. But one of the things that comes with that, another one of the basic types of categorical irrational belief, is self-depreciation.
1: What do you mean by that?
0: It's the tendency that if I fail at something, to experience it as if I didn't just fail at something, but I am a failure. And then we sort of return the favor to the other person. If somebody wronged me in a way that made me look weak and foolish, and I'm tempted to think, oh, I'm a weak and foolish person, it's easy to have a reaction, no, that is a despicable human being. That's a really bad person.
1: Only somebody really low down, no good varmint
0: Right,
1: would
0: exactly.
1: make me look that bad.
0: That's true. And that the real problem is them and not me. And that's other depreciation, which is another type of irrational belief in that category. And then sometimes people get to thinking life generally stinks. So you can have self, other, and life depreciating beliefs.
1: So that it's not just that fool, and it's not just me. The
0: Right.
1: whole world is messed
0: Right. The
1: up.
0: whole thing is messed up. He's a perfect example of it. I'm innocent here, and those things that I wouldn't want to be true of me, they're really not, you see, because it was the other guy. Now, that's not to say that people don't really wrong us at times or that we wrong other people. You know, there's a real injury involved, and in some cases, extreme injury. But it certainly means that that's going to be a lot easier to resolve if I can find myself to, I really didn't want that to be true, or I really don't want that to be the case, rather than acting as if it just absolutely must not be.
1: In one part of the real world is that I can be at fault,
0: Yes.
1: and so can the other person
0: Yes.
1: reacting to my faults,
0: Certainly.
1: be at fault for using my weaknesses for his or her own advantage.
0: Yes.
1: So it can be C, both of the above are a problem.
0: Yes. And oftentimes, I think in everyday life, that's the sort of thing that comes up. Two people get into a squabble, and each is very riveted to what the other has done wrong and doesn't like to think about what their part may have been in that.
1: Often, I'm sure you do a certain amount of marriage counseling and talk to married couples, and
0: I have, yeah.
1: oftentimes it, you know, while each might feel that one is just out of the question here,
0: Right.
1: but generally, there's something with both sides. Not always, but pretty often.
0: Right. It's true. It takes two to tango, as the old saying goes.
1: That came to my mind too.
0: Yeah.
1: And so, what do you do about it? Again, how does this helps us to understand a
0: Yes.
1: little bit,
0: Yes.
1: but how does this lead, what do we do to find forgiveness?
0: Okay. Well, what I think is a good starting place is to ask myself, for my resentment, what is it exactly that this person

0: did that my resentment's about. Because there can be an event that has many elements, but there's one element in there, if that hadn't happened, I wouldn't resent them. So that's probably the adversity to which the person is responding. And then to ask myself, if I'm feeling resentful, what do I have to be telling myself about what happened? And so it's probably going to be something that involves words like must, should, have to, need, that sort of thing.
1: So when you say that it's the words must, should, have to, need to, so on.
0: Yes.
1: What's wrong with those words?
0: Well, they are not squared with reality. They turn out not to be logical, and they're not very practical. And hopefully I can illustrate this kind of briefly.
1: Please.
0: For you. Okay. If I were to believe that, you know, my friend should not have told that joke at my expense in front of those people. He absolutely should not have done that, okay? Sounds like a reasonable statement maybe on the surface of it, but I would submit to you that things that aren't just like minor shoulds, like, oh, you should try that restaurant, or, you know, the bus should be here in a minute, but like, you absolutely should not have done that.
1: And it's the word absolute.
0: Yes.
1: Is a very important
0: it's
1: thing.
0: It's very important to this, yes. Mm. But if I am reacting as if I'm believing, you absolutely should not have done that. Well, things that absolutely should not happen do not happen, because that's the nature of absolutely should not.
1: Right.
0: You know, so for example, 2 + 2 absolutely should not make 5 today, tomorrow, or ever.
1: Right. Especially when you're giving me change.
0: Right. And when people get mixed up about that inadvertently, you know, they're reacting like, oh, well, they're kind of reacting like something that really is an absolute should has changed. So the universal laws of mathematics. I can tell you right now, Father, if all of a sudden all bets were off for what 2 + 2 equals and so forth, and it came out differently every time, I'd probably be afraid to fly the plane back to home.
1: That's right.
0: Because, you know, it'd be a very disturbing and, you know, just unfathomable existence.
1: Right.
0: But we kind of react emotionally like that when we say things absolutely must be this way, and then they turn out to be that way. So really, if they absolutely must be a certain way or absolutely should be, they will be. They don't have any choice. It's inexorable. So if there's even one exception, which somebody doing this to you was at least one exception, then it really doesn't factually come out as an absolute should or must or
1: right.
0: need. And then
1: so
0: logically,
1: one sense, if I could paraphrase a little bit.
0: Sure.
1: When we say that this absolutely should not be or absolutely must be, we can use a theory to block out the real information, the real events happening around us, and we move into a theoretical world that I should be living in, and I'm not.
0: Right. And that's a painful existence right there. It really
1: right.
0: is. What would be factual and is provable in a moment is, I don't want that. Okay, so my friend told a joke in front of a bunch of people. I found it embarrassing. I don't want those sort of things to happen. Well, there's no arguing with that. I'm the world's leading expert on what I want, so if I know that's what I want, that is factually what I want.
1: Right, and that's different than saying it should not be.
0: Right.
1: It's saying, this is what I don't want. It's more personal owning up
0: yes.
1: to what you desire inside, rather than saying, the world should know.
0: Yes. And we're pretty good as human beings with dealing with at least a fair percentage of the time not getting what we want or not getting exactly what we want. That's a manageable situation. It will pass and so forth. But if things absolutely must be this way and they are not, that's a different story. We don't really know how to react to that sort of thing.
1: Mm-hmm.
0: Now, logically, if we agree that I really don't want that event to happen to me ever, it's logical to say, well, then I really, really, really prefer it not to happen, okay? Because the antecedents or the premises add up to the conclusion, right? Mm-hmm. Just like math again.
1: Right.
0: You know, 2 + 2 = 4. If the 5's over there, it's not a logical equation anymore.
1: Right.
0: But it isn't logical to say, I really don't want people to make jokes at my expense, and therefore my friends absolutely must not make jokes at my expense. That's just not a logical statement. It, you know,
1: right.
0: just jumped to 2 + 2 = 37 or something mm-hmm. at that point. And then practically, I haven't found anybody for whom it works out well to be reacting as if they believe this absolutely should not or must not or needs not to happen
1: right.
0: to me, because it happens anyway and then they're stuck.
1: Right. And this then gets at the issue of forgiveness, in that part of this one step of forgiveness is to first come to a personal realization that the universe is not structured by necessity
0: yes.
1: to comply with my wants.
0: That is true. That is well put. Yes.
1: Yeah. So then I have to say, well, I have to deal with this world and with people in it mm-hmm. who do not feel any necessity about complying with my wants.
0: Right.
1: And I have to react to the ways that they act that contradict what I want.
0: Yes.
1: And that's where I can make the issue of forgiveness.
0: Right. That it becomes much, much easier to do. Because if I really simply don't get what I want and I believe somebody's responsible for that in an unfair way, I'll feel angry, but it's a healthy kind of anger that may help me to sort things out with that person or to pursue justice effectively.
1: Mm-hmm.
0: And it will run its course and then it will be done.
1: Mm-hmm.
0: Whereas it has to be different from what it was, but it wasn't different from what it was. That's one of those things you can never change. So, you know, you can be chewing on that and feeling resentful for a lifetime.
1: Yeah.
0: And that's an unfortunate outcome.
1: So once you begin to make that first step about what you rationally understand about the world, that
0: yeah.
1: I can deal with what I would want
0: yes.
1: and deal with the fact that other people may not comply with my wants.
0: Yes.
1: What do we do next to deal with forgiveness?
0: That is going to make it probably a lot more possible to deal with some of the other kinds of irrational beliefs that follow once we're demanding something that isn't. There are some which I don't think probably are necessary to focus on, such as one that Ellis called awfulizing, and another one he called low frustration tolerance, which is our tendency to say, I can't stand this, when of course we didn't melt into a puddle of protoplasm on the spot, so we did stand it.
1: Yeah.
0: But I think what really comes up next are those depreciation beliefs. If I've dealt with that demand belief, it's going to take away some of the pressure to see this in terms of someone's absolutely to blame. You know, this is a horrible person because if I, you know, kind of it's hidden, but if I don't believe that, then I'm going to be believing I'm a weak person or a fool or a person who's just so terribly vulnerable to what can happen in life. And, you know, that's something that I can't accept about myself.
1: Mm-hmm.
0: Now, the truth of the matter is it's irrational to believe that I can judge that person as a person, and it's irrational to believe that I can be judged by anyone except God as a person.
1: Mm-hmm.
0: Right? And again, you would want to look at it in terms of what are the facts, what does logic tell us, and how's it working for you?
1: In terms of the facts, one of the limits that we have is that we don't always find it possible to know all the facts.
0: This is true. This is true. And one of the arguments that I often use when I'm trying to help people with these kinds of issues is that, and oftentimes I start really with their own self-depreciation, because until that's dealt with in some ways, it's hard to really focus on changing your attitude towards others all that much.
1: So if you're putting yourself down,
0: right,

0: then you will most likely be very defensive.
1: Yes.
0: And put other people down.
1: That's right.
0: And that makes it very difficult to begin forgiving them, because you first of all got to prove he's the fool.
1: Right. He has to be that guy, because it can't be me. I can't bear it.
0: Well, here's something that also can't be. We've got to take a break. So we're running out of time for this segment. But we're going to continue this discussion, because there's some real richness that we start off with these first starting points.
1: Yes.
0: We then want to go into, what do I do to change my thinking so that forgiveness of myself and others becomes feasible? So please stay with us.

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0: Thank you. Welcome back. First of all, I want to remind all of you, especially some of you folks who are living up north, and I know some of you are planning to make your way down to the south. 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They'll give you all the up-to-date information on when live programs are being taped, and you can be in the audience all the time for the schedules of masses, as well as directions to get up to Hansville to go pray with the sisters and be with them up there, and places to stay and good places to eat. You know, always, you know, I got to watch some of my intake of barbecue pork, but y'all can have that over at Golden Rule and all the other good places here, Hamburger Heaven. We've got very religiously themed restaurants in Irondale, Alabama.
1: That's nice.
0: So come on and join us. We'd love to have you here. All right. So here we've been talking about some of these basic steps.
1: Yes.
0: Of understanding your most basic assumptions.
1: Yes.
0: About what the way you think the world is and how that comes to affect your resentment that it's not that way.
1: Yeah.
0: The world does not always fit our theories
1: right.
0: of how it's supposed to be.
1: Exactly.
0: Right. And so we can become fairly angry, resentful, depressed.
1: Yes.
0: So once we start to understand our basic assumptions about life and find that, and accept those are not true, then what do we do in order to get closer to forgiveness?
1: Okay. Well, one thing that certainly helps is not to step into some of the pitfalls. And what I'm referring to here specifically are things that people believe are an inherent part of forgiving that are not.
0: Such as?
1: Such as believing that if I forgive this person, it's the same as saying what they did to me was really okay.
0: I hear that a lot.
1: Yes. And first off,

0: off. If what they did was really okay, there's nothing to forgive in the first place. The only time that forgiving comes into play is when somebody did something which genuinely to us was not okay.
1: Right.
0: It is to forgive them is not to say it was okay.
1: Yeah.
0: It's to say that
1: it was wrong.
0: Yeah, it was wrong. And despite that, I don't evaluate you as that tells me everything I need to know about you.
1: Right. So that I can say that behavior really offended me.
0: Yes.
1: But I love you enough to forgive you.
0: Yes. Yes.
1: And it doesn't mean that it's okay to do that to me again.
0: Right.
1: I'm not looking to be a patsy or a chump.
0: Right. Right. Which brings up another one of the things, which is people believe something to the effect of, if I forgive that person, then I must trust them the same way I did before this happened.
1: Uh-huh. So somebody steals from me, and they really did steal it from me. But, you know, if I don't just sort of leave my wallet on the table and leave the room and show that I trust them and that it'll be okay, I can act like I do trust them, it'll be fine. Right. Is that what it's supposed to do?
0: Well, no. And it really puts the person who's faced with the challenge of forgiving in a very awkward position because on the one hand, there's just something common sense telling you, no, you don't want to trust this person the same way, at least not until they give you good cause to do so. Because we can evaluate people's character traits sometimes fairly well.
1: In fact, what they did in stealing was wrong.
0: Yes.
1: And if I forgive them, it is still okay to insist that they earn my trust.
0: Yes, yes.
1: If a kid lies to his parents, for instance, or anybody lies to you, but that's a common enough case.
0: Yes.
1: Then the child has to earn that by repeatedly telling the truth.
0: Right. And that's only reasonable. Mm-hmm. Yes.
1: So it's okay to make somebody, after you forgive them, it's still okay.
0: Yes.
1: To make them earn the respect that you once had before.
0: That is true because, you know, you might be losing more money out of that wallet if you keep leaving it lying about.
1: And you also could be giving them a temptation.
0: Yes, you would.
1: And that's not healthy for you to do or for them.
0: That is correct. Also, oftentimes people think, if I'm willing to forgive, then I cannot pursue justice or restitution or anything like that.
1: But so if they steal my money, well, if I forgive them, I have to let them keep it.
0: No, not at all.
1: Okay, why not?
0: Well, because that's a separate issue. Mm-hmm. I suppose if I thought somehow that was good and right, I could do that. However, it's also a reasonable thing to say, look, I know you stole this money from me.
1: You know you stole it from me.
0: You give it back to me. That'll be the end of it.
1: Right.
0: And you forgive them, then that's great. If they don't give it back and you have the evidence and you even wanted to pursue some kind of legal process, that would not be wrong. What can happen sometimes might be termed premature forgiving, and I think some people have used that term. And that's when something has happened, it's an injustice, which is when we get angry, is when we perceive injustice. And the healthy thing to have done would have been to have use that angry energy to pursue justice. But if the person's saying, no, I should forgive immediately. I must forgive immediately. You know, if I don't forgive them right now, I'm in big trouble with God.
1: That's not the case.
0: It isn't the case. And it's really not helpful for people to believe that it is the case. If they believe that, then they're liable to forego justice, which would have been appropriate. Now, if they run justice as far as they can and they just can't get it, then maybe the time has come to let it go, to forgive. Mm-hmm. But not before you've done what's reasonable in pursuing fair treatment.
1: I think it's good for folks to understand that component. Mm-hmm. Because it's not only, I got to get my rights. This must be.
0: Right.
1: But rather, get, because what justice means is giving everybody what is due to them,
0: yes,
1: by the rights that they have according, yes, to natural law.
0: Yes.
1: So I have a right to my private property. Mm-hmm. And the thief has no right to take my private property.
0: That's true.
1: And I think it's important for folks to understand that getting people to do what is just in repaying what they stole, again, to the best, mm-hmm, of their ability, mm-hmm, is an important learning quality for them.
0: Yes.
1: And it's also something that helps them become, right, a more just person. Right.
0: It's contributing to the common good to, exactly, do that. And furthermore, it's perfectly reasonable, and I would even go so far as to say morally appropriate, to want restitution when I've been unjustly deprived of something. To demand it, that the world must work this way, okay, that's not maybe so healthy. But to want it, and maybe to want it strongly, still can be very reasonable.
1: And to take concrete steps to, yes, try to get it,
0: yes,
1: but just to sit and whine is not fair.
0: No, right.
1: That doesn't do anybody any good.
0: Right. And that kind of non-assertiveness, I think, contributes to resentment, mm-hmm, which, you know, anger can be healthy and can serve us well. Resentment tends to get in the way of things.
1: Yeah.
0: Yes. Now, I know earlier we were talking about the depreciation beliefs, and that is also something that is very important in this process. And let me talk about it in terms of the one who's been offended.
1: Okay.
0: Oftentimes I'll find people like that. Maybe they have had a very difficult relationship with a parent. And, you know, God love us, parents. We make lots of mistakes. And, you know, some people have parents that really do subscribe to the notion that if you tell your child they're no good and they're never going to amount to anything and find fault with them all the time, that they will prove you wrong. And so they do things like that. Plus, they do it out of their own human weakness. But a person that's been through that, what they may believe about themselves is a depreciation belief such as, I am worthless.
1: Mm-hmm. Okay?
0: And on a factual level, I think there are a couple of ways of going at this. And I use one or the other or both, you know, with people. The one is to say to them, you're a human being, right? And they say, yes. And I said, so you have a human nature. Correct. They agree again. And there's really nothing that you're capable of doing that is incompatible with human nature. They agree with that as well. Sure, there are even things that people do that are inhumane, but humans are capable of them, so they're within the realm of human nature.
1: Right.
0: And I say, so if it were your nature to be worthless, it would be impossible for you to do anything that is inconsistent with that nature. Have you ever done anything that was not worthless? And it doesn't take most people half a second to realize, no, I've done some things that were worthwhile things. Mm-hmm. So that's one way of debunking the notion that they can judge from the comments of a loved one or from their, you know, objective failures that they are worthless. But some people, I think, like to take the scales of justice approach, I would call it, where it's like, well, if you've done more worthwhile things than worthless, maybe you're worthwhile. But if you've done more worthless things than worthwhile, then you're worthless. But then I simply say to them, you know, for you to be able to decide, you know, how many units to break up all of your behavior of your entire life into, and then what value to assign to each one of these, and how to factor in all the extenuating circumstances, and then somehow put all this data into an equation that would give you a single result, mm-hmm, such as you're worthless. If you could do that, we wouldn't call you George or whatever the person's name is. Mm-hmm. We'd call you God, because it would require omniscience, which is an attribute of God.
1: Right.
0: And they usually get that they're

0: really don't have the data to do that.
1: Yeah, and it's something that even on the average person does take into account a lot of these extenuating circumstances, the things around it. So I'll never forget, I was visiting a family, and their youngest child has Down syndrome. And they were so excited the day she learned how to clap her hands.
0: Yeah.
1: With the other kids, they didn't even pay attention to that.
0: Right.
1: But they could understand, this child has a different kind challenge. For her to clap her hands was a great accomplishment, and they were super excited. Whereas with the others, it was when they began to solve math problems.
0: Right.
1: We all do that and take into account the different circumstances of each person.
0: Sure, sure. Now, to do that on everything in our life and come up with a summative label for the kind of person I am, that would be beyond us.
1: Yeah.
0: But we do need to take into account, to come up with good conclusions anyway, those kinds of mitigating circumstances.
1: You know, if you think of it, we can never get a complete perspective on ourselves.
0: Right.
1: When we're sitting or standing, we can't even see the bottom of our feet.
0: It's true.
1: And we don't see our own back.
0: That's right.
1: There are perspectives we don't have on ourselves physically, but also in these
0: other areas. It's quite true. And then there's the logical arguments against labeling myself with one of these damning labels. And it comes, I guess, from the formal study of logic, the part-whole fallacy.
1: What do you mean by that?
0: That's the erroneous notion that if something is true of a part of a thing, that it's true of the whole of the thing. Mm-hmm. This is an example I do use with people a lot of times. Mm-hmm. I'll just use it with you. I see, Father, that you have a left thumb.
1: Yes, I do.
0: And it's 100% genuine left thumb.
1: Yes, it is.
0: Okay, so does that make you a left thumb?
1: No.
0: Exactly.
1: It does not.
0: Exactly.
1: My right thumb would start to fight.
0: It would argue, yes. Yeah, people get that immediately, that something can be, and oftentimes we're talking about things like what somebody said about us or how foolish we looked in a situation. An infinitesimally small part of all of the behavior and experience of our life, and we're saying that because it's true of that part is I looked like a fool, that therefore I am a fool.
1: Right.
0: You know, but we rarely stop for ourselves or other people to say, you know, like, I came up with a pretty smart idea right there. I guess I'm a sage.
1: Yeah.
0: Right? You know, it's the other way most of the time. But in neither case does, one part tell you what is true of the whole.
1: So that's, again, part of the realistic sense we have of ourselves.
0: Yes.
1: And that realism about ourselves also includes the real fact that we don't know everything about ourselves and cannot.
0: Right. The way Albert Ellis expressed that was, he said that each of us can very rationally say, I am unrateable. And that is also the rational conclusion about everybody else is, to us as a person, they are unrateable. Now, we may be...
1: By that, you mean we can't rate...
0: Yes, we can't
1: the
0: say...
1: ...the quality of everybody with absolute certainty.
0: Can't say, period, end of story, this is a bad person. He is going straight to hell. Mm-hmm. You cannot rationally say that because we cannot know the things that only God can know.
1: In fact, that's one of the things that is very important about Catholic teaching.
0: Yes.
1: The church will say, based on the evidence that we have, that person is in heaven.
0: Yeah.
1: But we never say, for sure, that one's in hell.
0: Right.
1: We don't know.
0: That's right. That's right.
1: We just don't know.
0: And yes.
1: We can say, this is hellish behavior.
0: Yes.
1: But we cannot say, and that one's frying right now.
0: And that's the difference. We have the capacity to evaluate behavior. We can even be fairly good at evaluating character traits.

0: needs. Mm-hmm. We can say, that's not a person that you can trust to leave your wallet lying around. You know, and they've been like that for years. Right. And that might be a very accurate description, yeah. But it doesn't follow from that. Therefore, they are a damnable person.
1: Right. Just means keep your wallet in your pocket.
0: Yes.
1: Don't leave it around.
0: That's what it means. Yes.
1: Yeah. Well, so then we've got these pitfalls that we avoid.
0: Yes.
1: What do we do then positively? We have about 6 minutes left.
0: Okay.
1: What do we do then positively that does indicate forgiveness?
0: Yes. Well, I believe that in addition to practicing regularly, thinking about this rationally, and so what I usually have clients do for any of these sorts of issues doesn't even have to be forgiveness necessarily, but is to write down statements after they've understood why the one is irrational and the other rational, that assert the rational belief and reject the irrational belief. So practice with that. At least once a day, doing a good review of that, really important. But another thing, that goes to your question and is really, I think, quite important, is somehow embodying a forgiving attitude. So, for example, there are times when there might be somebody, you're in the process of completing forgiving them, you have decided to forgive them, which is the moral part of the equation, you're working on it. You could, cross the street to get to the other side and avoid them, or you could greet them, or you could do some kindness for them, that sort of thing. I think that's really important. And, Jesus gave us very direct counsel on this, and that was, pray for those who persecute you.
1: Mm-hmm.
0: And I have personally found that is very, very helpful.
1: It's very difficult to continue to hate somebody if you pray for them.
0: Yes.
1: You might start off really being angry.
0: Yes.
1: But you pray for them.
0: Yes.
1: It is hard to hang on to that resentment and hatred.
0: It is. I've had kind of a personal experience lately with prayer and just how valuable it is. One of the things that I identified with my research back in the early 90s on forgiving, I did a phenomenological investigation, was that it seemed that forgiveness reaches its kind of its zenith or its resolution in something which I chose to call empathic identification, which is basically seeing that I'm a fallible, flawed, but lovable and acceptable human being, and so is this other person. It's sad that we have the things wrong with us that we do. But here's something that's really helped me of late, and I suppose I have prayed this prayer as part of the Divine Mercy Chaplet, thousands, maybe tens of thousands of times. But to pray, and I've done this for people who are, maybe as long as 50 years ago, I really injured that person, and there's nothing much I can do about it now except pray for them. So pray, for them, that prayer. And it just struck me as I was praying it the one day, about somebody who had injured me, was, for the sake of his sorrowful passion, our Lord's passion, have mercy on us. And on the whole world. Now, why say us if us is like a whole bunch of people? I realized, at least as I was praying it right then, this is George and this is I. We're in the same boat. We are both hopelessly, lost in our sin if it were just us. But the same Savior died for both of us.
1: See, this is one of the reasons when I prepare couples for marriage and when I preach at weddings, I emphasize you need to love God more than you love your spouse.
0: Yeah.
1: Because if you love your spouse or your children more than you love God, you will end up expecting them to be God, and they cannot be.
0: They certainly cannot.
1: But if you accept God is God, and you love your spouse.

0: Exactly what you said. A fellow sinner. Another human being just like I am.
1: Yes.
0: And that's where that empathy comes in.
1: Yes.
0: You know, she's got her problems too. Yeah. You know, that would be the way that we then, God helps us to forgive. And that's why that prayer, I give that as a penance constantly, you know, to people. To pray the Divine Mercy Chaplet, specifically praying a decade for the individuals you have not forgiven with that focus. Have mercy on us, true.
1: That is excellent.
0: Or you say the Hail Mary.
1: Yeah.
0: Pray for us sinners, not those sinners out there,
1: but
0: us sinners.
1: Yes.
0: That's where the task is very much.
1: Us sinners. It's,
0: You know, my last conversation with my grandmother, she hated my grandfather. Oh. Every time she saw a picture of him, she'd slam it shut. And I said, Busha, you have to remember what Jesus said. Forgive us our sins as we forgive those who sin against us. And she said, oh, you talk crazy. I said, no, listen. And she repeated it. And she said, okay, I forgive him. We start with those small steps.
1: That's right.
0: And move towards another peace.
1: Yes.
0: But God is the one that does it.
1: Yes.
0: Well, another thing that God does is live on in eternity while we end this show in time.
1: Uh-huh.
0: I want to thank you very much for coming from Steubenville.
1: It being was my here, pleasure.
0: And may the Lord bless all of you with his forgiveness and mercy this year and every day of your lives. The Father, the Son, and the Holy Spirit.
1: Amen.
0: And of course, we can bring you this program and the guests that we have here to talk about very important things, because this network is brought to you by you. So please remember to keep us in between your gas bill, your electric bill, and your cable bill, and we'll be able to pay all of our bills too. Thank you.

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2: If we want to know mercy, we need to show mercy. God will forgive us as we have forgiven others. Jesus modeled this life for us, asking forgiveness for his murderers, for they didn't know what they were doing. We know we need to forgive rivals, competitors, neighbors, and family members. But how do we begin? Find out more next on Breaking the Bread. Mercy and forgiveness should be at the heart of the Christian life. Yet, as this Sunday's first reading wisely reminds us, often we cherish our wrath, nourish our anger, refuse mercy to those who have done us wrong. Jesus, too, strikes close to home in the gospel with his realistic portrayal of the wicked servant who won't forgive a fellow servant's debt even though his own slate has been just wiped clean by their master. It can't be this way in the kingdom, the church. In the Old Testament, 7 is frequently a number associated with mercy and the forgiveness of sins. The just man sins 7 times daily. There is 7-fold sprinkling of blood for the forgiveness of sins. But Jesus tells Peter that he has to forgive not 7 times, but 70 times 7 times. That means all the time. We're to be merciful as our Heavenly Father is merciful. But why? Why does Jesus repeatedly warn that we can't expect forgiveness for our trespasses unless we're willing to forgive others their trespasses against us? Because, as Paul reminds us in this Sunday's reading, we are the Lord's. Each of us has been purchased by the blood of Christ shed for us on the

0: cross. As we sing in this Sunday's responsorial psalm, though we deserve to die for our sins, he doesn't deal with us according to our crimes. The mercy and forgiveness we show to others should be the heartfelt expression of our gratitude for the mercy and forgiveness shown to us by the Lord. This is why we should remember our last days, set our enmities aside, and stop judging others. We know that one day we will stand before the judgment seat and give an account for what we've done with the new life given to us by Christ. So let's forgive each other from the heart, overlook each other's faults, and await the crown of His kindness and compassion. 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
7: 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We're joined by Lee and Valerie Sanzano. 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
8: Thanks,
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8: And it's great to be here. The show had a big impact on us when we were converting to Catholicism. So hopefully we'll get to that at some point and be able to talk to it. But just your ministry here has been such a blessing. So thank you for
7: everything that you do. It's a great blessing to us, you know, to me as a host, to our team, to the listeners. Right, because this is part of the Christian life, is we share our testimony, share the good things that God has done, and encourage each other to continue taking each step forward on the journey. So,
8: absolutely.
7: Great to be with you here.
8: Absolutely.
7: Well, you know what? We forgot beforehand to establish who's going to start. Maybe, Lee, you want to start us off with the, what's your background?
8: Sure, I can. Yeah. So, like I said in the written testimony, I was born under the pew, which basically means we were a part of the church since day one. Yeah. So my family's always been really involved in the Pentecostal church for the Assemblies of God, a Pentecostal denomination. Mm-hmm. And my family, as long as I can remember, have always been really involved in church, loving family, loving God, loving the church, and just a great upbringing and a great background. It's something that I absolutely loved to do. You just knew that every Sunday you were going to church in the morning and you were doing Sunday night church. Mm. We talked a little bit about testimonies. We'd have testimony nights on Sunday nights. Mm. You know, my family

0: Jesus and have that relationship with Jesus mm-hmm. and his church. And I think with that foundation, we were able to move through a lot of the issues that some of our family and friends had growing up. Mm-hmm. But we always knew that church was most important. God was most important. Your relationship with Jesus was the most important thing. And so it was lovely. It was a wonderful upbringing.
1: Yeah. Yeah. Well, how about you, Valerie?
2: I am actually a pastor's daughter.
1: Ah, okay.
2: So Assemblies of God as well.
1: Right.
2: The entire West Coast. So we started in Oregon, Washington, and moved our way down to California, Arizona. So we hopped around a lot. Same thing though. Knew the hymnal by heart. Mm. Knew how to harmonize by the time I was 4 years old.
1: Wow.
2: And I was on a microphone with solos. And, you know, you thought that that's what you went to church for, was to sing to the Lord and sing the scriptures. And wonderful upbringing as well. I mean, honestly, I would say I can't trade it for anything, but I kind of did. But I loved God from the time I was born, and just there's nothing to say about it. I met him because we were doing music together, and so we just were always in church.
1: Beautiful.
2: Yeah.
0: And you know, really similar families too. Being a PK, of course, you had a lot of that background where you had aunts and uncles that were missionaries, mm-hmm. and your grandparents that were missionaries, and I had the same. And I can go all the way back to generations. My great-grandpa was one of the first Pentecostal evangelists in mm-hmm. Norway.
2: I had great-grandparents in Chile, I think. They're mm-hmm. missionaries in Chile. So we have lots of similarities.
0: Lots of ties to that. So even the early 1900s with Azusa Street and everything else, there were family members there.
2: Yeah.
0: Right? That's where we grew up.
1: For those Catholics listening, and perhaps those Christians from other denominations that aren't familiar with it, talk a little bit about the Assemblies of God, the Pentecostal. What does the theology look like, generally speaking, and what does the worship look like?
0: Sure. So the Assemblies of God is, being Pentecostal meant that you were very open to speaking in tongues. So it's open to tongues and interpretation. I had a grandma who was great at this, right? Every service she would speak in tongues, and then we would wait for the interpretation and someone would interpret. But the model of church was definitely worship, prayer, and then preaching, right? And that was kind of the, I guess, typical mm-hmm. Protestant model. Okay. But I think something unique to the Assemblies of God and unique to Pentecostalism was just the focus on the Holy Spirit,
2: mm-hmm.
0: knowing that the Holy Spirit was guiding you through your life, knowing that the Holy Spirit was guiding you as you met on a Sunday morning or on a Sunday night, pausing to reflect on what God was trying to speak to you and to the assembly at that time. So it was really good informing us in listening to the Spirit in, mm-hmm. in every area of life, because we were just so in tune to it. And even now when we talk to a non-Pentecostal background person, it's mm-hmm. like, no, you're not everyone was in tune with the Spirit. It just seems like such a unique mm-hmm. thing. Mm-hmm. It's such a normal thing to us, but such a unique thing to so many others. But I think when you're raised Pentecostal, that's just...
1: Yeah.
0: That's how you live.
1: Yeah. Does baptism fit into that theology? How does it seem?
0: So it does. Okay. I think
2: you are
0: baptized, Age of Reason, right?
2: Father, Son, Holy Spirit. However, it's called the Age of Reason.
1: Right,
2: so
1: right.
2: Okay. You decide when you're ready. So gotcha. I got baptized when I was 12, mm-hmm. I think, because I decided I wanted mm-hmm. to be baptized.
0: Yeah. So I think with the Pentecostal theology, it's a lot about when do you accept Jesus into your heart, right? That's the moment when you become a Christian. And then a lot of those other things happen afterwards when you're a little older. I was baptized when I was 12. We did regular communion once a month.
1: Okay.
0: You know, growing up, I never really knew it was just symbolic. I thought it was something that you did that was a very ancient sort of habit of the church. But even that was really special to us. So at least those two sacraments that we knew about, I didn't even know they were called sacraments until pretty recently.
1: Well, and it seems like the Pentecostals sort of live a very sacramental sort of worldview. In other words, that it's a very charged worldview. The Holy Spirit's present and
0: very
1: active.
0: Very charged worldview.
1: Right?
0: Anointing with oil, right? Mm-hmm. I mean, that's a big thing that we did in the Assemblies of God as mm-hmm. well. And like I said, communion and baptism. So there were a lot of things that we recognized, mm-hmm. especially when we were moving over to the Catholic Church, that were really special. And I would say just augmented, if anything.
1: Mm-hmm. Right?
0: They weren't taken away. They were just made more complete than, than they were in our past.
1: Right.
0: Yeah.
1: All right. Well, so you guys met relatively early on. Talk about the road together. Yeah.
2: I like to tell this story, actually.
1: Yeah, go for it. Yeah.
2: I moved to Las Vegas from Southern California. I went to school in Southern California. And I moved to my father's pastorate area. And I was going to be like the youth pastor woman, because the youth pastor was single. So I was going to fill in for that side. You know, you have a youth pastor and a wife. I was going to fill in the wife, but not be married to the youth pastor. So I came back with a job.

0: my passion, of course, was worship. We've been over that already. Mm-hmm. And I needed a guitar player. And I saw this really cute boy in the audience that had just gotten done leading worship for kids. And I was like, oh, he likes kids. And he's really cute. I'm going to ask him to play guitar for me. So I asked him and he said, no, absolutely not. I'm not going to come play guitar for you. I'm not getting involved. And then he actually ended up coming over to play for me. And I think the Lord revealed to him when we were like in a youth meeting, you're going to marry that girl someday. And he was like, no, I'm not.
1: I cannot marry a pastor's daughter. That's not on the cards.
0: And that was 18 years ago. Wow. So
1: I think that's an important note too. Yeah. Just kind of going back to our history, you know, growing up in the Assemblies of God, it was always about what you did for the church, right? Mm-hmm. And a lot of music ministry and the arts were really big with the Assemblies of God and really big with Pentecostalism. So growing up, I had cousins and it was like, okay, you're the guitar player, you're the drummer, you're the bass player, mm-hmm. here's our worship team.
2: Yeah.
1: And it turned out pretty nice. So I became the guitar player. And then of course I did that for, my entire life. So growing up, I think starting very, very early, I was in, you know, touring kids choirs and then touring choirs. And I was part of the Bible quiz team too. I had to memorize all of James, Romans, and Acts, which was great. So the Assemblies of God allowed for a lot of really neat avenues of growth. And one of those was music ministry.
0: Well, I went to an AG college and was diehard set on majoring in music, but I hated getting up at 6 a.m. to do the 7 o'clock classes. So I minored in music, knowing that that was going to be what my life centered around, was serving God, doing music. And
1: yeah,
0: that's just how you're kind of grained to do for, you know, and maybe because so, I was a pastor's kid too. It's just like embedded in me, you're going to be in ministry. You
1: right,
0: know?
1: Right,
0: so,
1: right. And that was our ministry.
0: Yeah.
1: We knew that when we got married that we were going to be
0: in ministry,
1: worship ministers,
0: yes.
1: Right? And that's what we did for the better part of maybe 15 or so years of our marriage.
0: We always say we were pastors for hire.
2: Yeah. Yeah. Well, how'd that happen? Because you had a word from the Spirit, but you were like, no, I'm not going to get married. So how did that come about? You guys got married.
1: So I think, you know, we started, of course, playing on the worship team, and then she started inviting me to Starbucks to get a coffee, and then
0: family game nights,
1: right? And then I met my pastor, who, of course, is my father-in-law, and that, you know, once we got over that hump, then we were married, I think, what?
0: It was pretty fast, like 9 months, from dating to marriage was 9 months. It was pretty fast, but
1: yeah,
2: beautiful.
0: We're still strong in love and madly in love, so.
2: Yeah. Well, what happened next?
1: Yeah, so after that, you know, we both were living in Las Vegas at the time. I knew from a very early age that I wasn't going to be a pastor, even though I really wanted to be. So after high school, I was dead set on going to a theological seminary over in Europe. And it just didn't work out that way. You know, I knew that God was calling me to something different, to live in the secular world and to do ministry, which is very typical for the Assemblies of God and for Pentecostal denomination, where you have working pastors or you have working ministry people, right? So you're doing something for the church, but then you're making all your money on the side. So we knew that that was our calling, and so that's what we did. So we started at her dad's church, but we wanted to branch out and do our own thing with our own ministry. And so we started playing for another Assemblies of God church in the Valley. And, you know, this was back in maybe 2010-ish time frame, where a lot of things were changing for the church, and especially for the Assemblies of God. And a lot of churches were closing their doors, and a lot of churches were changing hands. And that's one thing with the Assemblies of God and with other Protestant churches, is that there was a lot of shift. If you didn't like something, you go start your own church. If the person doesn't like you, then they might out you and bring some other pastor in. So we were trying to navigate those waters. And I think within maybe those 15 years, we played for 7 or 8 different churches, right? So we were, like Valerie said, the musicians for hire, and we were the worship ministers for multiple churches as they were transitioning through maybe new pastors, or they were transitioning through a need, and we would jump in. We did get an offer a couple of times to be full-time ministers, but then that was about the time when we were thinking about starting a family, and we thought, well, I'll keep my job, but then we'll continue to help you with music. And so that's how it looked. You know, growing up, we knew that churches went through transition, churches went through splits, churches went through the youth pastors now become popular, so now he's starting his own church. And so are you with him or are you with the other pastor, right? And so we navigated that as a completely normal thing, right? It was just what you did as Pentecostals.
2: Right.
1: Yeah.
2: So this period of ministry, what time span did it cover, roughly?
1: Boy.
0: Oh, I'd say at least 10 years.
1: At least, yeah.
0: At least
1: 10 to 15 years. Yeah. So married in 2006. And from then we were nonstop. We were always playing in the church. We were always doing church ministry. And even if we weren't worship ministers, I was always the guitar for hire, right? So especially in a city like Las Vegas, your name gets thrown around a lot and you kind of become the, hey, can you help out? And
0: even after like having kids, I slowed way down with like volunteering and helping. They'd still buzz him, can you make it? Can you come? And so we would just be like, okay, but be back by, you know, lunchtime, the kids will want you. Yeah. So he was always doing something.
1: And too, this was the time where names like Hillsong and things like that were coming up, and just a very popular like worship type of team from Australia was starting to release maybe a CD every 6 months or something like that. And so it was on guitar players and other worship ministers to kind of learn that type of music, right? So we were very much in the rock and roll worship camp of things. And I think generally the Assemblies of God and the Pentecostal denomination went down that road. And we did a couple of non-denominational churches as well. We were part of Calvary Chapel for a little bit. And we were always part of the worship rocking scene. Yeah, that's
0: just always what you headed for, just straight for the music ministry. It just was what we did.
2: All right. Well, what happened next?
1: Well, so, you know, after that period of nonstop playing, and we were doing things almost every night for the church, and it was burning us out. And we started having kids, and you know, the typical, I think, Protestant mentality of kids is you put them in Sunday school and then the adults do their thing, right? Which is the worship, the long sermon, right? The altar call at the end, and the kids really weren't ever a part of that. And so I remember one night I came home from work and my kids were playing church, which they love to do. And their playing church looked like American Idol. You know, they thought that church was their parents up on stage rocking out on the guitar or singing on the keys. And I think that was probably the first moment where I realized there might be something wrong with this model where we're raising our kids in a very Christian home, but what they're seeing on Sundays and seeing as a community is different than how we were even brought up as Pentecostal and as the Assemblies of God. And that was alarming, right? And that's where we finally made the shift to Calvary Chapel, because it was a little more Bible-based. It was a little more structured, but again, it was very centered on the music. It was very centered on kind of the rock and roll type of thing. So I think that's what maybe started a lot of our questioning of what we did as Christians, right? Sure. And why we did what we did as Christians. And that was probably around 2018, 2019, where we were really starting to wonder why we do what we do. And is this really what God wants us to do? And I remember I had a conversation with Valerie after Sunday, and I said, I don't even know if God wants us to be worshiping like this on the guitar. And I think I mentioned this in my written testimony. It's like, what was the church like before the electric guitar?
2: Well, in a sense, it's such an interesting question, especially from people from a Protestant background where there's such an emphasis on the Bible. So much of Scripture is this question of what does right worship look like?
1: Right.
2: And God sort of giving to his people right worship and, you know, bringing them to it, and they fall away, and bringing them back to it, and then instruct them in it. So that question, it seems like a really important question. Yeah, how do we worship? Are we doing it right?
1: Right. And then what's beyond the feeling? And I think, you know, as a worship minister, there's a lot of pressure on you, because it's up to you whether or not God shows up in the right way, you know, in those services. Did I play guitar good enough? Am I singing well enough? What does the performance look like? And it was during that time period too, when we were shifting around churches, we noticed that a common theme among a lot of them were, you know, crosses started to come down from the middle of the stage. So, you know, it was pretty typical in the Assemblies of God and in Pentecostalism to have a nice big rugged cross that was just right in the middle of the stage, you know, and that's what we grew up with. And, you know, being probably Las Vegas and being in the kind of the mentality that we were in those kind of late teens of the 2000s, that was very typical. Cross would come down, black screen would come up, new lights would go up, and we'd get a smoke machine. I mean, so that was kind of, we were seeing that trend happen in every church that we stepped foot in. So we'd start playing, this is a great church. Cross would come down, the new look and feel would go up, and things would just start to fall apart, because it became, how much of a performance can we give instead of what we thought church should be?
0: I think a big thing too was when we started having our two children, And they got to the ages of when, because our upbringing was amazing. Mm-hmm. Like, we're not in any way even regretting how we were raised.
2: Right.
0: Now we're raising our two children, and they're like, well, what was it like when you went to church? Because they're there, you know, or they're plugging their ears, or there was this one worship time we went and they put panda bear hats on to play the guitar. And the kids are like, was this how church was for you? And we're like, no, this is not how church
1: was for
0: you. So I think when you bring the kids brought that perspective too, they're like, is this how it is?
1: It became a show, and we were a part of that show, and we were contributing.
0: But it was like from
1: that.
0: The mouth of babes. They're like, is this how it is? You're like,
2: well, and you can navigate, you know, sometimes in yourself, you get the nuance and you make allowances for people, whatever. But once you see it through someone else's eyes, it's like, this is different.
1: Because they didn't have that background. They didn't have, you know, the organ and the piano when we grew up.
0: So then we're
1: Sunday
0: talking.
1: Night church.
0: Yeah, you're talking. Yeah. You're like, that's going to be their background? Shoot, we got to think about this.
1: That's how they're going to grow up in the church. And that was really, really concerning to us. And that was about 2019 when I was really struggling with what we did and why I was feeling so burnt out and how we were going to navigate this with our kids and what church meant. What does it mean to even be a Christian? And how do you, like you said so well, like how do you even worship? And what are you supposed to worship like? Mm-hmm. We didn't know anything else. We were Pentecostals. You know, we'd never been to another church in my life, right?
2: Yeah.
1: So
2: yeah.
1: It was really hard to navigate those things.
2: I guess it's a good place to ask then the question. Like up to this point, you hadn't attended other churches, but how did you think of other Christian denominations? Was Catholicism ever even on your radar? What did you think about Catholics?
1: I don't. So for the Assemblies of God, I think it was, we looked at the very early church, and then we looked at like 1900s. Mm-hmm. So there wasn't even a Reformation period in between.
2: Right.
1: So it was like anything that you see that's a relic of any other denomination, especially Catholicism, that was something that was fixed, right? That was something that was made better through Pentecostalism or Protestantism, and that was something that didn't exist anymore. Mm-hmm. They were museums, right? You went to these great churches, and they were that was the bygone era of Christianity, and it had improved.
2: Did they need to be saved?
1: They, that conversation didn't happen until much later, but I did hear from my parents a couple of comments from the one Catholic friend I had of, well, I hope he's saved.
2: Mm.
1: It's like, well, of course he's saved. He's, he's Catholic. That's
2: but there's at least the possibility there. So
1: there was a
2: foregone conclusion that weren't saved.
0: But my story is different because my uncle's wife was Catholic, and so he converted to Catholicism, and that was like a
2: big no-no.
0: Oh, they worship Mary, and are we sure he should be doing that? And I think grandma's going to be upset, and those type of conversations.
2: Sure.
0: So I think for our family, because my dad's a pastor, and his brother switched over, it was like, I'm not sure about that,
1: There's a lot of us versus them.
0: Yes.
1: I mean, you see a lot of territorialism anyway, in the Protestant church, but there's a lot of we're doing the right thing and these other churches are doing the wrong thing specifically.
0: But also it wasn't really talked about very much either. It wasn't like a shame on them or they're in this box and we're in this box. It's just like we just carried on, So I don't.
2: Because there's a balance there, right? Because if you start focusing on the differences, then you start to ask those questions. Well, why do we do the things that we do?
1: Right. Why do we do those things? And, one of the big things, I was playing a lot, in 2019. Mm-hmm. I was being asked to record a couple of sessions and doing all of that. And I was asked to go on a missions trip to Central Mexico and play in front of a really large audience with a couple of, big name Christian stars out there. And so I did. And that was probably one of the moments where this kind of convergence of like, we're evolving Christianity into something better, taking crosses down and moving it to like this performance-based thing into what I was seeing in Mexico City really just hit ahead. And I remember coming home from that and I got on the plane and I just started crying and I was like, what did I just see? Like we came in as knowing better than most of the people in Mexico City in front of a beautiful basilica in Mexico City, walking around this beautiful square and praying for the conversion of these souls. And then we're doing this concert and then we get on a plane and we leave and it's like, what did we just do? Did we just submit confusion to all of these people, or did we really convert them? And then what happens after? What happens on day two? And these were really tough questions for me, because you're seeing the beauty of these relics, especially of the Catholic Church there. We walked into the basilica in Mexico City. Valerie was able to come with me on one of the trips. I went twice in 2019, and all that art and all that beauty. And then you move to concert rock and roll mentality, and it's like there has to be Like, there's something missing here. Mm. And I think that's where a lot of the questions started for me. It was around 2019. You know, coming home to my kids and then getting back in the saddle of you know, the daily grind of worshiping and rocking. And I just kept thinking, like, boy, what are we missing? You know, and what other these areas like Mexico City that I just visited that have these, you know, beautiful relics of Christianity, and they mean nothing now. Mm. And that was really tough for me. And I came home and told Val all my thoughts. I was like, there's something missing here, and we need to find it. And that's where Chesterton comes in. So, you know, I was an English major in college, and I remember, you know, I was a huge C.S. Lewis fan. And I'd heard that, okay, if you read C.S. Lewis, if you want to go really deep into C.S. Lewis, read this guy Chesterton, right? Yeah. So I became a Chesterton fan pretty early and was reading a lot of him. And actually, one of the first gifts that I gave Valerie was a copy of Chesterton's Orthodoxy while we were dating.
2: I said, you should read this, this is
1: the best primer on Christianity I've ever read. And, you know, bless her, she read it. And, you know, I think she probably read more than I did, actually. So, you know, I always had this backbone of whenever I was really frustrated with things going on in the church, I would always turn to people like Lewis, or I would turn to people like Chesterton, and I would read thoughts of theirs that were a little more fulfilling than what I was getting in church and getting through the worship ministry and the worship scene. And that's when I, you know, I joined the American Chesterton Society in 2019 because I thought, you know what, those guys are cool. I want to be part of a literary society because I was an old English major back in the day, and I was kind of getting those inklings again. And so I joined the Chesterton Society just to kind of brush up on my Chesterton and read more. And when I was a kid, I had actually found a show on EWTN, Dale Alquist. You know, he does the Apostle of Common Sense. And I don't know how I found that. It was like early in college, I think I was browsing around and I saw a channel with a nun on and I was like, that's odd. But then I saw Chesterton's show afterwards and I was like, that's great. And I remember recording every single one of them. So Protestants are really good about separating Catholicism from Christianity. Like, so if Chesterton came up and he said anything about Catholicism, or even if you're watching EWTN and you saw something that looked a little funky, you were really good about kind of compartmentalizing that and just grabbing the nuggets that you wanted to.
2: Yeah.
1: But I joined the Chesterton Society, and the first Chesterton magazine came to my house, and it was full of Catholic stuff. And I was like, I'm not quite sure how to respond to this.
2: Yeah.
1: There were pictures of, you know, priests, and they had the little collar things, and there was, I think, a picture of a monstrance, which I didn't know what that was back then in the magazine. And that, coupled with my experience in Mexico City, coupled with everything that was happening with us on the worship scene, I started to think, like, well, what do Catholics believe? Because here they are, active and alive, and we were thinking that these were relics of Christianity, but I'm seeing them on the pages of Chesterton, and I'm seeing the joy of these people, and I'm not living that joy, and so what do they have that I don't have? And that was something that I was trying to navigate through 2019 mostly. Yeah.
2: Well, let's take a break there. You know, just as these questions are coming up and you're starting to explore and get that Chesterton magazine in the mail that's got a lot of weird Catholic stuff in it, we'll pick back up there in a couple minutes.
1: Great.
2: All right. Well, thanks for being here. We'll be back in just a couple minutes to hear the rest of Lee and Valerie's story. I want to remind you, if you go to chnetwork.org/story, you can find a written version of their testimony. It's called Chesterton, COVID, and the Catholic Church. We'll be back in just a couple minutes to hear the rest. See you then.
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2: Welcome back to the Journey Home program. We're entering the second half of our hour tonight, speaking with Lee and Valerie Sandino. They're former Pentecostal music ministers, and they're sharing their journey to the Catholic Church tonight. And when we left off, you guys, you've had this wonderful time period of playing and worship in the Assemblies of God, Pentecostal circles. But as we're about 2019 is mm-hmm. the time period, and a number of experiences have begun to bring up questions. And then you join the Chesterton Society, and you get this weird magazine in the mail.
1: Yep, yep. And I started asking all those questions, and then I started following the Chesterton Society on social media. Mm-hmm. And they took a pilgrimage to Rome in 2019. And I just remember so poignantly that they had asked, I think I was on Instagram, they're like, hey, if you know, while we're walking around Rome, these beautiful areas of our Christian heritage, if you want prayer, let us know. And I was like, prayer? Like Catholics pray? And like they're alive and there's a lot of them and there's enough of them to have like a social media account and actually take a pilgrimage to Rome and they're students and they looked like they were just so joyful and happy and so alive in their faith. And I remember I responded on Instagram. I was like, yeah, I'd like you to pray for me because I'm just really confused about everything, you know? And I don't know, something there to me just converged in my mind of like, you know, why isn't this a part of my Christian heritage? Mm-hmm. Like these are things that came from our past as well as Christians. Right. So that happened. Of course, I was continuing to get the magazine. And mm-hmm. so 2019 was a pretty odd experience for me. And I'd Google a lot. You know, I'd look up books like, what is the difference between Protestants and Catholics? Mm-hmm. Why did Protestants separate from Catholicism? And I remember I picked up a book by R.C. Sproul, who's a Reformation pastor, and he wrote a book, Are We Together? You know, a Protestant view of Catholicism. And I remember reading that, and I would come home from work after reading a little bit, and I'd say, hey, Valerie, what do you think of this paragraph here? Do you believe that? She was like, well, yeah, of course I do. And I was like, that's Catholic. So there were moments like that where we were thinking, this is not what I thought Catholicism was. Right. And these missing pieces that we're finding in our faith seem to be there in the Catholic faith. And it was frightening for me, you know, to navigate that because we had absolutely no history of Catholicism at all. Mm-hmm. I didn't know a single person. I didn't know a single friend. I didn't know anyone I could turn to other than mm-hmm. the computer and looking up a ton of books and reading as much as I could. So I think that was kind of the catalyst. Then, you know, that was toward the end of 2019, come early 2020 and COVID hits and everything starts shutting down, including churches. And so for people that are in ministry and churches, everything came to a complete grinding halt. The daily grind that we had that was keeping us busy enough to not concentrate on some of these questions mm-hmm. that I was having right. totally stopped. And all of a sudden we weren't playing anymore. I was getting a couple of random calls during COVID to fill in where I could, but for the most part, we turned into an online church, right? And mm-hmm. then again, the focus turned from, okay, we had people in the pews, now we really need to kind of buff up our online presence for mm-hmm. churches, right? So then the whole telecommunication stuff became huge. I happened to work in IT, so my job turned into 12-hour days almost overnight. Mm-hmm. So I was spending a lot of time at home. I was spending a lot of time behind a computer, and it was wonderful because whenever I had a thought about something regarding Catholicism, or I would just be able to kind of Google it on the side there because I happened to be in front of my computer. So yeah. I think COVID, you know, it allowed us that hard break to start to like step back and say, are we doing what God wants us to do? Mm-hmm. And are we doing the right thing as Christians? And is this what Christian church should look like? Mm-hmm. Small questions like that.
2: Right, right, right.
1: And so that was 2020. And that was early on. So around March, I believe March or April, of course, I'm following the Chesterton Society and they write out an email that, hey, we're going to start streaming online masses, mm-hmm. right? I'd never seen a mass in my life. Mm-hmm. I'm not even sure I knew it was called a mass. Right. But they said, hey, you should tune in. Here's an opportunity for us to watch a mass. Of course, I'm behind the computer at that time and working long hours. And I thought, hey, you know what? I will tune in. This might be fun to see all these happenings. And what I saw absolutely changed my life. It was B quality at best streaming. It looked like someone was holding a phone streaming the mass and maybe not even a tripod, which I did find out later. I did meet the person that was actually holding that phone recording that mass. But it was so simple and so not professional and so beautiful. Joking up, even

0: and thinking about it, because the what was happening on stage with no one else in the audience and just the pasture there was something that was, it was gorgeous, and I couldn't get enough of it. First, it started with the readings, and I was like, you're reading the Bible. And then it went to the homily, and it was, I didn't know it was called a homily back then. It went to the, you know, the preaching, and and it was just one of the most hopeful messages I'd ever heard of at that point in time. We all thought things were going crazy. The world was spinning, you know, upside down, and here was this message of hope. So here was the Catholic Church putting up what they had, putting up their best. Their best was there at the church in the Mass. Our best was still being figured out as Protestants, because we needed to make the production quality match something that you would see or should expect streaming, right? Mm-hmm. Order the drones, like, you know, order more cameras, whatever you're having to do. And and it was such a departure from where we were going as a church, that it was absolutely beautiful. And then something that really caught me was just the care and the detail of the communion, right? Laying out the table and all of those little details. And a lot of the memories of the Assemblies of God came flooding back at that point, because I remembered, like, you know, we took that much attention to detail when we were taking communion. We were always told the words of Paul, you know, you can't take communion unworthily. That was something that was really important to us even as kids. And here it was being played out with what I thought was the sincerity that it deserved. And it was absolutely beautiful and very emotional. And I called Valerie into the room and I said, you have to watch this. And I think your response was
1: very similar. So I brought the kids down, because we actually homeschool our kids. And that was chaos, adding work, 12-hour days and homeschooling. So we moved to upstairs. So we came down to watch it as well. And I literally fell on my knees and started bawling my eyes out, saying, this is amazing. This is beautiful. Like, what is this? And so he started explaining to all of us, and our son even was like, why is Jesus on the cross dead? Like, why is he, why? And
0: but you could see all of these things, like everyone, just
1: all of us had,
0: right?
1: Questions, and it was just like excited. And I just think that that was the Holy Spirit just opening our hearts to what we needed to see. Like he said,
0: and on this tiny little phone shaking screen,
1: you know?
0: And our hearts were in the right place, right? Because we were ready to receive something like that. And it was so different than what we had seen up to that point. It was complex, but it was so simple. A perfect paradox for a Chesterton conversation. But it was that it was that thing that I think, and the conversion of a lot of those stories that Val was just saying, you know, with our son saying, what does the cross mean?
1: Well, because we always see empty crosses. That's big in Pentecost. It's like the cross is empty. He has risen. Done story, you know.
0: But then even over these years where things were evolving to not only empty crosses, but then no crosses.
1: And then no crosses,
0: And now here's children saying, that's a meaningful expression of something, and I'm touched, and what does it mean? And it's like, boy, if you ever need a defense that crosses belong in churches, like, that's it. And so that started our frenzy of looking into the Catholic Church.
1: It was a frenzy. frenzy.
0: And it was like, I want more of this. Because for Protestants, it was like, the issue was not being in church anymore, right? It was just like, again, like I said, the production value of things. But seeing that, I wanted to be there. Like, I felt like I needed to be in that building. And that was a feeling that I hadn't had for a long time. Because, you know, Pentecostalism just turned into this very transient experience. If you don't feel like showing up on a Sunday, just tune in online. You can watch it. But I just felt like I needed to be there, and I needed to discover more. At about that same time, too, with COVID, Pope Francis was doing these daily talks of encouragement. And I remember I was kind of secretly, like, tuning in to watching Pope Francis. And I was thinking, he sounds like a spiritual leader, the one that I need, because he's saying things that I needed to hear. And so all of this was like rushing in, you know, the window for us in Las Vegas in the middle of COVID. And I didn't know what to do, right? I didn't have, like I say, anybody to talk to. So those next couple of months were us discovering a lot about the Catholic Church.
1: We got every book we possibly could.
0: We'd get like a stack of Catholic books, you know, and we were reading through them, trying to just understand, what were we missing? How were they different? Why are they considered something that's not something that we want to be a part of, you know? And I really wanted to dive in more to the Catholic Church, so I ordered a catechism because I thought, you know what, if anything, I'm gonna talk myself off this ledge, and I'm gonna read something in the catechism that's just gonna be like, oh, that's why I'm not Catholic,
2: right?
0: Because this does not make sense. And that was a huge mistake. Because everything I was reading in the catechism, it was like, yes, of course I believe that. Yes, it's backed by Scripture. Mm-hmm. Yes, this is backed by Church Fathers that I even remember reading when I was a kid in the Assemblies of God. So that didn't work at all. And it was even, you know, Chesterton talks about these four stages of conversion, and the first one's kind of like you're just kind of seeing them from a distance, right? And I think that was like the magazine. And then the second part was like, oh, it's this brand new world and there's just flowers and butterflies everywhere and you have to discover everything. And so 2020 for us was this discovery period, and I was bringing flowers home to my wife every night of what I was discovering in the Catholic Church. Like, can you believe this is what they believe? And this is how they view these things. And this is how they view, you know, humanity. And this is what they think church should be built around. And it was beautiful.
2: But were there any particular like big surprises or big discoveries there in particular topics?
1: I mean, you have the typical answers that you usually get, the Mary... Mm. You know, how do you understand Mary and praying to the saints? But it was never something hard for us to wrap our heads around, because I lost my mom when I was really young. Mm. So the idea of having a mom, a mother in Mary was like an amazing concept for me to like, wow, I have someone that I can run to.
2: Yeah.
1: I've never had a mom that I could like run to and like tell her everything. So I think... After like you, because we're readers. So after we would read things, maybe it would take a while for us to be like, what do you think of this? And we talk through it. But I don't think there was ever anything that was like, no, stay away from that.
2: Yeah. Almost that was the surprise, that things just sort of fit.
1: Yeah,
0: I think that was the scariest surprise.
1: Yeah, right? because it even got to the point where like it was so shut down. Yeah. But we were like trying to figure out a mass we could get to where you had to get a reservation. Mm. And we would literally like get an alarm on our phone and we'd both tag team to see who got the first reservation because we had to get to a mass.
0: That's right when they started opening things up. Yeah. And I remember thinking like, okay, the best thing to do is like, let's just attend in person. Because again, we're in this discovery phase where we're reading these things, we're agreeing with a lot of them.
1: Yeah. Mm-hmm. And we just needed to experience it. Like that's what we wanted to, that's what we were telling you. We just need to go and see. Let's go and see if this even, you know, like.
0: Let's go and make sure we're not missing something that's huge, right? So that was our experience. And so of course things started lifting like Valerie was saying. And I remember the email, you know, I remembered a church that we used to drive by going to our church that was Catholic, and we used to get so annoyed at them because they'd always like get in line at the stop sign and be taking a left into their Catholic church, and we used to always like honk at them like, get out of the way, Catholics. and I was like, I remember that church when I was a kid, let's see if they're doing masses. And so they started opening them up, and I remember the email was like, this is for current parishioners only. And I was like, great, that's us.
1: That's us.
0: You know what? I have to be there. Like, we have to see what's going on. So we signed up for our first mass, and it wasn't in the main building. It was like in a gymnasium on the side.
1: Because we had to spread out, you know?
0: Because it was still the 6 feet requirements, and you could only have, like, what, 20 people sign up at a time. And I'm sure that there were some parishioners really wanting to be there, but we took their place.
1: And foolish us, we sit in the front row, our first mass. So we have no idea what we're doing. We're, like, looking around when we're supposed to kneel.
0: So
2: being conspicuous, guys, right?
0: Being conspicuous. Everyone all of a sudden gets on their knees, and we're like, what is going on here? So that was an interesting experience. Mm-hmm. And then, of course, we were just kind of sitting there and just observing everything that's going on. And then we'd come home and say, like, okay, well, what are you supposed to do at a Catholic Mass? Maybe there's something we can do. I knew enough from reading that we weren't to take communion. Mm-hmm. And that was okay with me because I was like, okay, there's things I have to figure out there that I don't completely understand yet. But I was like, you know, what do you do as a non-Catholic? And I think I remember reading that you could, you know, kind of go up and put your hands over your chest like that for a blessing. And so I, you know, told my kids and my wife, okay, we're going up. And we went every week.
1: We went
0: every week. We went up and got blessed. And it was shortly after that, you know, if you're a lonely Protestant looking to become Catholic, one thing you do is you just get bold, right? Mm-hmm. And so I just started looking for the names of pastors on the website. I would just email and say, look, I'm new. I have no idea what's going on, but we'd love to meet, right?
2: Yeah.
0: So we met our first priest, and I remember sitting across from him at a table like this, and we, you know, took our masks off and everything, and we were telling him a story, and he just sat back and he said, you know, I've heard of people like you, but I've never actually met one. And that was our first clue that we were, you know, a unique bunch, because we just didn't know who to turn to.
2: Right.
0: And his next response was, why would you do this? Like, why would you do this to your family? why would you do this to your, you know, your pastor father? Mm-hmm. Like you're committing relationship suicide. And I looked at him and I said, because it's the truth. I'm absolutely convinced that the Catholic Church is the truth. And what do we do? And that was a tough conversation
1: for us
0: because we were getting a little bit of pushback of like, why would you do that? And why now, you know?
2: Yeah. In many ways, that's the reason that the Coming Home Network was formed, was because people are on that journey and they feel alone, and their reception at the doors of the church or in the at the parish office, sometimes mixed, right? People don't know what to do. It's just a very foreign concept, right?
0: Yeah, it was very foreign. So we did find out that there was a thing called RCIA that we could sign up for. So we did do that. We became friends with the RCIA director there, mm-hmm. who would appropriately sneak us into every Mass, whether we were signed up or not.
1: We stopped signing up, just sneak us in.
0: Because she knew, you know, that we were just so, we just wanted to be there, right? And so she was helping us get in whether our names were on the list or not. And it was great. It was a wonderful experience for us. My kids absolutely loved it. We would walk into the church and they would see these icons and they would see these beautiful pictures, and you could just see on the expression on their face. They were like, this feels like church.
1: So all four of us registered for RCIA though. So they went to their kids and we did our adults. Mm-hmm. And it was like this joyous, like comparing notes and like, but the funny thing is because we come from Pentecostal, we knew more Bible than a lot of them. And the kids were like volunteering to read it out loud. Yeah. And so all of our teachers for us adults, and they're like, we need to rush these people along. There's just something about them. Let's rush them through this process. How can we get this going a little bit quicker? Because, you know, our kids were like quoting scriptures and all the other kids are still looking for Leviticus or something, you know? So.
0: Yeah. And so this was late in 2020, and we were just, we had made the decision, I think at that point as a family, and we'd prayed a lot about it. You know, I would constantly go to God in prayer. Every time we were driving to Mass, I would say, Lord, if this is not the right thing, let my tire fall off, let my car break down, because then I'll know that this is not the right thing. But every door that opened and every blessing that we were seeing, we just knew that this is right and this is the right path. And we didn't really come across a lot of issues.
1: We still haven't.
0: Other than maybe the people issues, mm-hmm. you know, and it was a thing where there was just a lot of not understanding of how to deal with us. Yeah. Thankfully, we did meet another priest in Las Vegas who we sat down with him and met with him. And he's like, look, I'll confirm you guys today.
1: I can confirm you today, but
0: this is crazy. But, you know, and he was very generous with it. He's like, I think it would be really good for other people to see you go through this journey in RCIA to mm-hmm. learn from some of these experiences that you're having.
2: Yeah.
0: And it was very rich and very joyful. So that was the end of 2020, kind of going into 2021. Going through RCIA and figuring out more about the Catholic Church and falling in love even more with it. And at that point, you know, a lot of what we were doing as a Protestant started to just fade away because people weren't really coming back to church as much as they were before. The production values were up and they were high, so people were okay. And with sitting at home, I was getting less and less calls to play guitar and saying, you know, I got this other thing on Sunday now. I can't help you out anymore. And that was difficult, you know, leaving that life behind.
2: Yeah.
0: But it was worth it, you know, because I felt like every Sunday that we spent at Mass in Catholic Church was so enriching for me. I mean, we always talked as Protestants about experience. We used to always make fun of it, you know, experience Christ and all that. Yeah. But we really were experiencing Him in the Mass. Mm-hmm. And it was something that it was worth the sacrifice. It was worth taking away a lot of what we knew as Protestants to do this. Mm-hmm. And we said, we want to do this. My kids had to wait another year to do it, and they were absolutely beside themselves. They were so upset.
1: So we got confirmed, since we were baptized as kids, both at 12, we got confirmed on Divine Mercy Sunday.
0: In 2021.
1: And that was just the most special day. We both were just bawling as he's putting oil with the cotton swab still, because it's still the middle of COVID.
2: Right.
1: We're just bawling, you know, like trying to like not let it go on our masks. And
0: I think if I can note for that too, you know, confirmation, especially receiving the Holy Spirit, of course, growing up Pentecostal,
2: right?
0: We're thinking like, well, I've received the Holy Spirit. You know, this is something I grew up with. Nothing will match that experience that I had that day. Because it wasn't just me. It was a community and it was a priest and it was in front of everyone and it was you receive the Holy Spirit and it was powerful.
1: It was powerful. Yes.
0: Yeah. And then we received our first communion. And I remember my son afterwards, he's like, what did it taste like? He was just so, he was so excited to take communion too. And they were so discouraged that they weren't able to until, you know, until the next year when they were baptized and confirmed. But our priest was so loving with them. He said, you know, some things are worth waiting for. Oh, yeah. And I think it might be good for you to just learn a few more things before you can receive the host. And it was very,
1: which calm. I'm very grateful that we had a priest like that, because in that year of us being confirmed and the kids got to watch, it turned into the knowledge that they learned was even they asked to go to Eucharistic adoration. You know, these little kids asking to sit in front of the presence of God. And I'm just like, who are these kids? This is so awesome. And then they would learn that our daughter was like, that's Jesus in the Eucharist. I'm sitting in front of Jesus. You know, we didn't have stuff like that. It was just all about personal relationship. And it's just so different for us now that it was a family ordeal. It was just, we're doing this as a family. Like, this is life changing.
0: Yeah. And I think that's a special note too, that throughout my entire journey, I wasn't afraid of letting Valerie know everything that I was learning, whether she thought I was crazy. Remember, I'm the one who gave her orthodoxy when we were dating, right?
2: right.
0: So it was something where I was like, look, this is what I'm learning. This is what I'm perceiving. Like, what do you think about this? Mm-hmm. Am I crazy? So for us to be able to do that as a family was really, really special. One thing I didn't note, though, was while we were going through that period of, you know, not knowing a lot about the Catholic Church or any other Catholics in general, like clockwork, of course, because this is how the Holy Spirit works. I was sitting behind my computer and I was thinking, I don't even know of any other converts that are evangelicals, and this seems crazy to me. And I was getting really discouraged that this is maybe just something that we don't do, right? Maybe we just keep it on the side. We keep doing our Protestant thing, but we know that there's a lot that the Catholic Church has to offer that would be fulfilling. And then I think about EWTN that I used to watch and Dale Alquist's show. And I think, you know what? There was some cool content on there. Maybe I'll find it on the radio. And like clockwork, it comes on to coming home and someone's talking about how they converted to the Catholic Church. And I was like, God, this is so beautiful. Thank you for giving that to us. Mm-hmm. And that was just another affirmation during that period of time that, like, no, you are on the right path. And I'm here for you, and I'm here to support you, even though it was completely lonely in the middle of COVID, and we knew no one, and we were shut up in our house for 6 months. It was a beautiful time for us.
1: And yeah, some people say COVID was horrible. It was a terrible time. We didn't get along. We're like, we loved COVID. God. It was awesome.
2: The amazing providence of that, of all things.
0: Yeah. Absolutely. Well,
2: we have 3 minutes left. Okay, there's so many things we could talk about, but just bring us up to date. You know, what you guys became Catholic and your kids received the sacraments.
1: Mm-hmm.
2: What's happened since then?
0: Of course, I receive an opportunity for a job in 2022 in New York City. So we packed up the family and moved across country.
2: Wow.
0: So I work in New York City. I work for public housing, which is great as well, and just kind of matches everything that happened for us in our Catholic experience, because it's really just a daily reminder of humanity and the
2: works
0: things that
2: mercy.
0: We're dealing with,
2: yes.
0: And works of mercy. And it's beautiful, and it was a wonderful opportunity. You know, we moved to the East Coast, so again, it all started over, right? We didn't have anyone to begin with. We fell into a great church in Las Vegas. Now we're in the East Coast. We were once again the unicorns, once again having to explain our story, but God opens doors. And I remember calling the priest who did the first homily that I saw on the iPhone. And I asked him for some advice on what to do on the East Coast. And he's like, you know what? There's a Dominican monastery close to your house. They're the secret weapon of the Catholic Church. You should go pray there and ask for God's guidance. And there was a little sign there say, you know, do you feel like becoming a lay Dominican? And I was like, oh, lay Dominican. That's, you know, I'd always wanted to be a preacher, right? I always wanted to grow up and be, you know, be in ministry. And so to be part of the order of preachers. So Valerie and I have both become lay Dominicans.
2: Oh, wonderful.
0: Since we've become Catholic, and it's been very enriching, and we're living out our faith, being fully Christian, fully Catholic, and doing it as a family, and teaching our kids about the faith.
1: And back to the whole, how I had to grasp the Mary concept of being Catholic.
2: Yeah.
1: When we moved to East Coast, it was very lonely, because it's very different, West Coast to East Coast, and then, of course, we're homeschooling, so we just do everything on our own. And Lee reminded me, he said, you know, you should try to pray a Mary Undoer of Knots, because I was just having a horrible week. I was lonely. I felt like we didn't fit in any churches. So the kids and I sat down and did a novena to her, Undoer of Knots. And the next Sunday, we found the church that we were supposed to attend. And it's just been great ever since. Like, we go every Sunday. The kids have gone to all the youth events and things that they can get their hands on. And there's just no words to put in what he said. It's just been like every step has been directed the way it's supposed to be directed. There's been no flat tires yet, anything like that. And even like just trusting is the biggest thing we've had to do this last couple of years. And doing it together, I think, has made a big difference too, because it's lonely. It really can be. And a walk of faith can be lonely in general. So to do it as a family has just been amazing, because you're kids, let's go do a, rosary prayer or whatever. So, and then you add the Dominicans, they're faithful to their rosary too. And it's just been amazing how, you pick up and you move across the states, but yet you still feel like you're wrapped up under these heavenly wings of, tender mercies. And
2: what a gift.
1: Yeah.
0: What a
1: it's
0: gift.
1: Been amazing. Yeah. So.
2: Well, I want to thank you guys both for sharing your story.
0: Yeah, thank you for having us.
1: What a pleasure.
2: For being here to share the story, but just also, thank God and thank you guys for your witness, for your faithfulness. Like the thread, I think, in all these stories, right, is just the journey. And that if we just persevere in faith, like you were saying, Valerie, like God leads us.
0: Yeah.
2: So
1: you just have to be willing to listen.
2: Amen. Amen. Well, thank you for being here. And thank you for joining us for this episode of the Journey Home program. I pray that Lee and Valerie's story was inspiration to you. Keep on the journey. You are on a journey. God is working in your life, maybe in ways that you haven't come to appreciate yet, but find those. And every day, the question is just, what's next, Lord? Just praying in faith and taking each next step. So we'll be back again next week with another story. In the meantime, God bless you. See you then.
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6: Today is the feast of St. Ailbe, 5th century bishop, missionary, and one of the four great patron saints of Ireland. He was a known disciple of St. Patrick, and legends and traditions abound about his life. He was noted for his charity and kindness, as well as his eloquent sermons. St. Ailbe, pray for us.
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8: This Sunday's Gospel is a challenge. St. Peter approaches Jesus and asks him, "Lord, if my brother sins against me, how often must I forgive? As many as 7 times? Jesus answered, "I say to you, not 7 times, but 77 times. And then our Lord gives us a very long parable about a servant who has forgiven an enormous debt and yet then refuses to forgive his neighbor his small debt. At the end of it, the servant is severely punished, and Jesus says, "So will my heavenly Father do to you, unless each of you forgives your brother from your heart." The theme of this gospel is completely clear. Jesus not only desires, but commands us to forgive people who have hurt us. And forgiveness of our neighbors seems to be of utmost importance to Christ. He not only commands us to forgive without limit, but he also commands us to forgive even our enemies and those who don't ask us for forgiveness. And yet, even with all that emphasis, it seems to be one of the hardest things for us to do. I think it's not unreasonable to say that the person who forgives is a person who begins to be a Christian, and that until you learn to forgive, your faith won't mean as much to you. Maybe the pathway forward into forgiveness is found by imitating our Lord himself. Remember that on the cross, the very first thing that he said is, "Father, forgive them. They know not what they do." Even though he was completely innocent, even though he shouldn't have been on the cross by any measure of justice, even though he was cruelly tortured in his passion, even though he was abandoned by his friends, he forgave us all because he wanted us to forgive one another in his name and to make his love known by forgiving our neighbors.
7: For more information, go to www.stjohnleadershipnetwork.org.
9: Hello, I'm Johnette Benkovic with Living His Life Abundantly International. 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Well, the question might be, how can we accomplish this great task and mission? 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He tells us, if we struggle daily to become saints, each of us in his own situation in the world, and through his own job or profession, in our ordinary lives, then he says, I assure you that God will make us into instruments that can work miracles, and if necessary, miracles of the most extraordinary kind. God wants to make us saints right where we are. Today, let's say yes to Him.
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16: Family, a prayer that we pray together is a powerful prayer. So please pray together with me our EWTN family prayer. Today we pray for holy purity. Most holy and pure Virgin Mary, we honor you, the Mother of Jesus and the Mother of us. We ask you to turn now to your Son so that we may have his help in this age of growing immorality. Beg him to turn the water of human passions into the wine of holy purity and self-giving love. Dear Mother, pray that we may have a purity of heart and mind and body like unto yours, and may always have protection from the many temptations which surround us. Amen.
17: 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Do this in memory of me.
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0: The love of God and the communion of the Holy Spirit be with you all.
1: And with your spirit.
0: This morning, I would like to welcome our guest homilist, Father Tejo Chayankandath Jose. He's a Carmelite of Mary Immaculate from Kerala, India. Brethren, let us acknowledge our sins and so prepare ourselves to celebrate the sacred mysteries. I confess to Almighty God,
1: and to you, my brothers and sisters, that I have
0: greatly sinned
1: in my thoughts,
0: in my words,
1: in what I have done,
0: and what I have failed to do, through my most grievous fault. Therefore I ask the Blessed Mary, ever Virgin,
1: all the
0: angels and saints,
1: and
0: you, my brothers and sisters, to pray for me to the Lord our God. May Almighty God have mercy on us, forgive us our sins, and bring us to everlasting life.
1: Amen.

0: Let us pray. Grant, we pray, Almighty God, that for all who celebrate the glorious name of the Blessed Virgin Mary, she may obtain your merciful favor through our Lord Jesus Christ, your Son, who lives and reigns with you in the unity of the Holy Spirit, God forever and ever.
1: A reading from the letter of St. Paul to the Ephesians. Blessed be the God and Father of our Lord Jesus Christ, who has blessed us in Christ with every spiritual blessing in the heavens, as he chose us in him before the foundation of the world to be holy and without blemish before him. In love, he destined us for adoption to himself through Jesus Christ, in accord with the favor of his will, for the praise of the glory of his grace that he granted us in the beloved. In him, we were also chosen, destined in accord with the purpose of the one who accomplished all things according to the intention of his will, so that we might exist for the praise of his glory.

We who first hoped in Christ, the word of the Lord. The Almighty has done great things for me, and holy is his name. My soul proclaims the greatness of the Lord. My spirit finds joy in God, my Savior. For he has looked with favor on his lowly servant. For this day all generations will call me blessed. The Almighty has done great things for me. Holy is his name. He has mercy on those who fear him in every generation. He has shown the strength of his arm. He has scattered the proud in his conceit. He has cast down the mighty from their thrones and has lifted up the lowly. He has filled the hungry with good things, and the rich he has sent away empty. He has come to help of his servant Israel, for he has remembered his promise of mercy, the promise he made to our fathers, to Abraham and his children forever.

0: The Lord be with you.
1: And with your spirit.
0: A reading from the Holy Gospel according to Luke. Mary set out and traveled to the hill country in haste to a town of Judah, where she entered the house of Zechariah and greeted Elizabeth. When Elizabeth heard Mary's greeting, the infant leaped in her womb, and Elizabeth, filled with the Holy Spirit, cried out in a loud voice and said, "Most blessed are you among women, and blessed is the fruit of your womb. And how does this happen to me, and the mother of my Lord should come to me? For at the moment the sound of your greeting reached my ears, the infant in my womb leaped for joy. Blessed are you who believed that what was spoken to you by the Lord would be fulfilled." And Mary said, "My soul proclaims the greatness of the Lord. My spirit rejoices in God, my Savior." The Gospel of the Lord. Today, the Church invites us to reflect with love on the most holy name of Mary. Mary is the mother whom Jesus gave to us. She is also a faithful servant who teaches us how to live in the presence of God. In the biblical understanding, a name is not simply a label by which a person is identified. A name is often revealed something

About a person's identity, mission, a relationship with God. And the name of our mother, Mary, invites us to reflect on all these things. The identity can be reflected in today's first reading. In today's first reading, St. Paul tells us in his letter to the Ephesians, He chose us in Him before the foundation of the world, to be holy and without blemish before Him. This is a profound statement about the mystery of God's grace. Paul is telling the Ephesians, and he's telling as well as, that our relationship with God is not an accident. God's love comes first. Before we were able to see God, God was already seeking us. Before we could love Him, He loved us. And this becomes meaningful when we look at Mary. Mary's vocation did not begin on the day the angel Gabriel appeared to her. The Annunciation revealed a plan that was already present in the heart of God. Mary's life was already caught up in God's eternal plan of salvation. Paul continues in the letter to the Ephesians, He destined us for adoption to Himself through Jesus Christ in accord with the favor of His will. The purpose of God's choosing is adoption. This means that God chooses us not simply to give us a privilege, but to bring us into His family. Mary's unique vocation stands at the heart of this mystery. She becomes the mother of the Son of God, and through her obedience to God's word, the Son takes flesh and enters our human family. And through Christ, we are welcomed into God's divine family. As I have told, the name in the Bible also related with the identity, mission, and relationship with God. Today's gospel passage tells us about Mary's mission and her relationship with God. After receiving the message of angel, Mary set out in haste to visit Elizabeth. She does not remain focused on herself. Having received God's grace, she becomes a person who carries Christ to another person. Mary carries Jesus to others. And this is the real mission entrusted to each one of us, to carry Jesus to others. When Elizabeth hears Mary's greeting, the child in her womb leaps for joy. Elizabeth says, Most blessed are you among women, and blessed is the fruit of your womb. Here, Mary's response to Elizabeth is even more important because it reveals how deeply she lives in relationship with God. Mary responded to Elizabeth, My soul proclaims the greatness of the Lord. My spirit rejoices in God, my Savior. This is the heart of Mary's life. She recognized that everything is grace. She does not say, Look at what I have accomplished. Instead, she says, in effect, Look at what God has done. This is exactly what the responsorial psalm gives us today. The Almighty has done great things for me, and holy is His name. This is what God expects from each one of us. In every situation, our heart must be able to say, My soul proclaims the greatness of the Lord. My spirit rejoices in God, my Savior. Or the psalmist says, The Almighty has done great things for me, and holy is His name. Mary's greatness is not that she lived a life without difficulties. Her greatness is that she allowed God to work through everything, through joy, uncertainty, poverty, sufferings, the cross, and even apparent darkness. Today, throughout the world, many people experience different kinds of suffering, poverty, and difficulties, and yet they continue to hold on to their faith.
As I was reflecting today's reading, I thought of sharing with you the life of a young girl from our own soil, Kerala, India, Ajna George, who died on January 21st in 2022 at the age of 27 after a four-year battle with jaw cancer. Ajna's life is not important simply because she suffered from cancer. What is remarkable is how she chooses to live in the midst of her suffering. During the period of COVID, when there was a lockdown, and even the final days of her illness, she continued to desire Holy Communion. Her love for Jesus, and especially for the Eucharist, became the center of her life. And when she could no longer walk, when the disease had taken away her sight and hearing, and even her ability to swallow, her love did not become smaller. Instead, it found another way. The Eucharist was dissolved in water and given to her through a tube, because nothing, not even a failing body, was going to separate her from Christ. Just 1 month before her death, Ajna wrote to her friend, "If you keep the cancer healing part away, I don't have words to explain how perfectly Jesus takes care of every other aspect of my life. Spiritual, mental, financial, physical needs are fulfilled in unimaginable ways. So it is clear that He is with me." Her hospital room became, in her own way, a place of prayer and adoration. And near the end of her life, after receiving Holy Beatitudes,

What does Ajna teach us? She teaches us that a fruitful life is not necessarily a long life. It is a life given to God. Even when we look into nature, a seed fulfills its purpose when it gives itself to the earth. And we too are called and chosen by our Heavenly Father, like Mother Mary and even Ajna, to fulfill our own purpose when our life becomes an offering of love to God and to others. Mary says, "The Almighty has done great things for me." Ajna, even in the midst of suffering, recognized, "He is with me." Both points us away from ourselves and towards Jesus. Sometimes we may ask ourselves, "What is my purpose?" Mary says, "Trust God's plan." In the midst of our responsibilities and worries, Mary says, "Bring Christ too into our responsibilities and worries." At other times, while we work, study, build a career, and or make difficult situations, a question may arise, "What do I want?" But Mary reminds us to ask instead, "Lord, what do you want from me?" When we experience suffering, Mary teaches us, do not believe that our life has become useless. Our suffering, united with Christ, can become an offering of love. And for all of us, Mary's visitation teaches us something beautiful. When we receive Christ, we are sent to carry Christ to others with love. Mary traveled because of love. She went to Elizabeth. She went to Bethlehem. She went to Egypt. She searched for Jesus in Jerusalem. She stood beneath the cross. She remained with the disciples in prayer. Mary's whole life of journey of love. And that is our mission too, to share the love of Christ with others in all the circumstances of our lives. Mary, therefore, on this feast of her most holy name, let us ask for one grace, that the name of Mary may remind us of the person who always leads us to Jesus. May our lives like Mary's become fruitful lives, lives that carry Christ, love others, embrace God's will, and finally proclaim through everything we do, "The Almighty has done great things for me, and holy is His name." Amen.

0: With Mary, let us trustfully draw near to the throne of God, that we may obtain mercy and find grace in our time of need.
1: For our Pope and all Christian leaders, that they will inspire others by their lives, we pray to the Lord. That civil leaders will believe the truth in their hearts and remain devoted to true justice, we pray to the Lord. For the strength to welcome Christ as he comes to us in the stranger, the sick, the imprisoned, and the unborn child, we pray to the Lord. For the healing of body, heart, and soul of all who suffer from the perennial cross of illness, and for strength for those who care for them, we pray to the Lord. For our friends, benefactors, and relatives who have died, that they will find peace in God's presence, we pray to the Lord.
0: O God, through the faithful obedience of the Blessed Virgin Mary, you have clothed your people in the glory of salvation. Through her constant intercession, help us to lovingly

0: Pray, brethren, that my sacrifice and yours may be acceptable to God, the Almighty Father. May the intercession of the Blessed Mary Ever Virgin commend our offerings, we pray, O Lord, and may it make us acceptable to your majesty as we revere and venerate her name through Christ our Lord.
1: Amen.

It is truly right and just, our duty and our salvation, always and everywhere to give you thanks, Lord, Holy Father, Almighty and Eternal God, and to praise, bless, and glorify your name in veneration of the blessed ever-Virgin Mary. For by the overshadowing of the Holy Spirit, she conceived her only begotten Son, and without losing the glory of virginity, brought forth into the world the eternal light, Jesus Christ, our Lord. Through him the angels praise your majesty, dominions adore and powers tremble before you. Heaven and the virtues of heaven and the blessed seraphim worship together with exultation. May our voices, we pray, join with theirs in humble praise as we acclaim.

indeed holy, O Lord, the fount of all holiness. Make holy, therefore, these gifts, we pray, by sending down your Spirit upon them like the dewfall, so that they may become for us the body and blood of our Lord Jesus Christ. At the time he was betrayed and entered willingly into his passion, he took bread and giving thanks, broke it and gave it to his disciples, saying, "Take this, all of you, and eat of it, for this is my body, which will be given up for you."

In a similar way, when supper was ended, he took the chalice, and once more giving thanks, he gave it to his disciples, saying, "Take this, all of you, and drink from it, for this is the chalice of my blood, the blood of the new and eternal covenant, which will be poured out for you and for many for the forgiveness of sins. Do this in memory of me."

0: Therefore, as we celebrate the memorial of his death and resurrection, we offer you, Lord, the bread of life and the chalice of salvation, giving thanks that you have held us worthy to be in your presence and minister to you. Humbly we pray that, partaking of the body and blood of Christ, we may be gathered into one by the Holy Spirit.
1: Remember, Lord, your church, spread throughout the world, and bring her to the fullness of charity, together with Leo, our Pope, and Stephen, our Bishop, and all the clergy. Remember also our brothers and sisters who have fallen asleep in the hope of the resurrection, and all who have died in your mercy. Welcome them into the light of your face. Have mercy on us all, we pray, that with the Blessed Virgin Mary, Mother of God, with the Blessed Joseph, her spouse, with the Blessed Apostles, and all the saints who have pleased you throughout the ages, and we may merit to be co-heirs to eternal life, may praise and glorify you through your Son, Jesus Christ.
0: Erit ipsum et cum ipso et in ipso, est tibi Deo Patri omnipotenti, en unitate Spiritii tu sancti, omnis honor et gloria, per omnia saecula saeculorum. 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

For those who cannot now receive Jesus in the Blessed Sacrament, we offer the following prayer. O my sweet Saviour, Jesus Christ, Thou art my sovereign good, the fountain of all good, my God and my all. What a blessing it would be for me, could I at this moment possess Thee in my heart, and there render Thee my praise, and lay before Thee my necessities, and share in the graces Thou bestowest on those who really receive Thee. O come to me, dear Lord, in spirit, and take full possession of my heart and of my soul. To Thee I give my memory, that Thou mayest always dwell in my thoughts, my understanding, that it may ever be engaged in contemplating Thy love and goodness, and my will, that Thou mayest direct it to the keeping of Thy holy law. To Thee I give my whole self, O my Jesus. Make me to be ever Thine. May the virtue of Thy divine sacrament increase my faith, fortify my hope, purify my charity, and fill my heart with Thy love. O let me be Thine, and Thou mine, from henceforth and for ever, and grant that nothing in life or death may ever separate me from Thee any more.

0: Let us pray. 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
1: Amen.
0: Dominus vobiscum. Benedicat vos omnipotens Deus, Pater, et Filius, et Spiritus Sanctus.

0: The Angelus.
1: In the name of the Father, and the Son, and the Holy Ghost. Amen. The angel of the Lord declared unto Mary, Hail Mary, full of grace, the Lord is with thee. Blessed art thou among women, and blessed is the fruit of thy womb, Jesus.
2: Holy Mary, Mother of God, pray for us sinners, now and at the hour of our death. Amen.
1: Behold the handmaid of the Lord.
2: Be it done unto me according to thy word.
1: Hail Mary, full of grace, the Lord is with thee. Blessed art thou among women, and blessed is the fruit of thy womb, Jesus.
2: Holy Mary, Mother of God, pray for us sinners, now and at the hour of our death. Amen.
1: And the Word was made flesh.
2: And dwelt
1: among us. Hail Mary, full of grace, the Lord is with thee. Blessed art thou among women, and blessed is the fruit of thy womb, Jesus. Pray for us, Holy Mother of God.
2: That we may be made worthy of the promises of Christ.
1: Let us pray.

0: And now, another soulful song from Deacon Harold Burke Sivers.
1: Today, we're looking at Psalm 68. We're continuing our journey through Psalm 68. So, Psalm 68 is in Book 2 of the Psalms, Psalms 42 to 72, and Psalms 51 through 72 are written by King David. All right, we've already started looking at this psalm, but the prescript or superscript of this psalm says, Lemenzeach HaDavid Mizmor Shir. So in English, that would be for the choir master of David, a psalm, a song. All right, so remember, this is the Sefer Tehillim, or the book of sung praises. This is the hymnal, right? This is the song book for the liturgical worship for the Israelites, and also for us as Catholics as well. So David wrote this psalm. It says, Lemenzeach, for the choir master. He wrote the psalm and then gave it to the choir master to put music to. So sometimes David would write his own music for the psalm. Remember, David was a composer. He's often shown with a lyre or a gittith. A gittith is an ancient lap harp from Gath. You know, not those big harps, you know, that the person sits down and plays, but this is one that sits in your lap. He's often depicted playing either a lyre or a gittith. And so, but in this case, for this particular psalm, he gave wanted the music to be composed by one of the choir masters. So we see a list of all those choir masters in the scriptures. So these were superintendents of the musical guild of the Jewish temple that were appointed by the Levites, right? 1 Chronicles 15, 16 to 22, we can see a list of all of these guys. All right, so we're picking up here with this psalm, Psalm 68 at verse 11. So typical David, he started off saying, let God arise, let his foes be scattered, let those who hate him flee from his presence. All right, so David is using his conquest as a powerful military leader to show how God also comes into our life to disperse the anguish and the frustration that we're going through. And so at verse 11, he says, well, verse 10, because kind of verse 11 kind of continues from verse 10. He says, you poured down, O God, a generous rain. When your people languished, you restored their inheritance. So again, typical David, using analogies from nature and from created reality to created order to show how God works in the life of his people. So God poured down this generous rain. When his people languished, he restored their inheritance. So when they're going through a drought and when we're going through a spiritual drought, God gives us the tremendous torrential rain of his love, torrential rain of his spirit, of his merciful love. He brings that into our lives. And then verse 11, it was there that your flock began to dwell. In your goodness, O Lord, you provided for the poor. So that we should have confidence that the Lord will provide for us in our drought, in our hunger, in our thirst for knowledge, in our thirst for truth, in our longing for a deep experience of God's love. God will provide the rain. He will provide the nourishment. He will provide the poor with those things that will make them rich. Not materially rich, but spiritually rich. Right, so David is confident in God's ability to bring this salvation to his people. And then he continues, the Lord announces the command. A mighty throng bears good tidings. The kings and armies are in headlong flight while you were at rest among the sheepfolds. So again, David was a shepherd. So now as a military leader, he's using both military language and the language of a shepherd, both of which he has tremendous experience in, again, to talk about how God is going to exercise command and authority in our lives as well. So the Lord announces the command. Why? He's the king. He's the general. He's the ruler. And the mighty throng bears good tidings. Right, God rest ye merry gentlemen.
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3: We have a call. Hello?
4: Hello, Mother?
3: Yeah.
4: This is Jackie. I'm in Mississippi. I have a question for you. Do you believe that Satan sends the trials and tribulations and tests, or that they're sent by God, but we ask in the Lord's Prayer to lead us not into temptation? Does Satan send the trials and tribulations and the tests, or does God send them to hurt us?
3: Satan tempts us and God permits it. There's a big difference. When God allowed us free will, and poor Adam and Eve flopped and fell flat on their face, and we inherited all that, we have free will, then automatically you have the ability to make wrong choices. That's the whole point. And so God allowed that because he gave you free will. But not to have free will would be terrible. The devil tempts us, and our dear Lord allows it so that we can overcome him. In the scriptures it said the Holy Spirit led Jesus into the desert to be tempted. I think today the devil doesn't have to do too much. Billboards do it, television does it, books, magazines. I mean, there's temptations everywhere. The devil will always do his best to tempt you into sin until you get to that place where you love sin. That's what he wants. He wants you down there with him. And not because he loves you, he hates you. Remember, when you do what the enemy tempts you to do, he does it out of pure hatred. What God permits is that he gives you grace, he gives you knowledge, he gives you light to overcome temptation. God does not leave us alone. Neither does he leave us in a vacuum. If he allows the enemy to tempt, it's only for our good. So we rise above, that we make a choice in favor of God, in favor of his commandments, in favor of his law. And then you win, and the enemy loses. That's why our Lord said one time, there is rejoicing in heaven when one sinner repents. That's why the enemy tempts us not to repent. So to answer your question, the devil will tempt us. God is always there. Your angel is always there. Pray to your angel. And God will bring good out of it when you're victorious. And if you're not victorious, you got another way. Humility of heart. I'm sorry, Lord. Repentance and confession. You see, God has not left us orphaned.
2: For more about Mother Angelica, visit EWTNRC.com.
5: Welcome to Catholic Blitz, and in the hot seat today is Father Kenneth Briganti. Your question is, what is purgatory in 1 minute?
6: You know, this question comes up a lot in November because we celebrate the commemoration of All Souls. After we die, sometimes not all our earthly attachments or our penances that we've done in life have been completed. So purgatory is a state. It ends with the end of the world. There's no time in there that we go, sort of like to purify, to cleanse. It's a time to get ready to enter into heaven. But if you enter purgatory, you're eventually going to be going into heaven. It's a sure deal there. Purgatory can also be done here on earth are those people who unite their sufferings and sacrifices and their tragedies and with the Lord on the cross, and they're in that mind and state of offering. Like the Resident Flower did that.
5: 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Come back again for more Catholic Blitz.
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3: We are all called to be great saints.
4: Don't miss the opportunity.
5: Hello, family. I thought I'd give you a little update on Mother Angelica. You know, I've been with Mother Angelica some 30 years. We've done a lot together. We're good friends. It hurts me to see Mother in bed, but that's God's will for her now. She accepts it graciously. I was with her recently and just sitting by her bedside, holding her hand and watching her. She can't say anything. I'd tell little funny stories and she would squeeze my hand. But you know, to look at Mother's face, which is absolutely radiant, it's just beautiful. She looks like a child. Nuns are always with her, and of course they love the opportunity to be with Mother when their time comes up to be with Mother. I'll give her updates about the network and what we're doing. A lot of times we just talk about what we did in developing the network. One woman who loved God, trusted God, listened to God, and followed His instructions. That's the foundation of EWTN. Mother Angelica, loving Jesus, seeking always to do His will. So pray for Mother. God bless.
1: Well, good evening. This evening we're going to talk about free will. It's free because God gave it to us, see? Some people don't know what free means. See, some people think if free means that I can do what I please. But that's an illusion, isn't it, huh? You can't do as you please. You get in the car and you ride, you're riding and the light turns red. What's red? What's the difference between red, green, yellow, pink, blue? But something tells you, you gotta stop. Who said you have to stop when it turns red? Well, the law, the city, the nation, whatever. What happens when you're going on a highway and it says 55, 60, and you decide to go 70, 75? The very fact that you have these little contraptions on your dashboard, you know, they go beep, beep, beep, beep, beep, beep, one of the most dishonest things.

Free will means that it is a God-given gift. If I give you something, then you didn't have it before. Neither did you have a right to it. If I give you a necktie, there must be something else you can buy men, though. But I gave you a necktie, you didn't have it before, and so it wasn't yours. It's only because I gave it to you that it's yours. So it's what? Free. See, Christmas time is a time for free gifts, except for the guy who paid for them. See, that wasn't too free for him. But all the children get boats and little cars and all this. It's free for them. So free will also indicates that if your father bought you a car, free will, meaning this free car, you have a responsibility. You can't run down the road and wrap it around a tree. See? Because what happened? You have misused something free. You have misused a gratuitous gift given out of love to be a vehicle of transportation, not a vehicle to wrap around trees. Now, nobody passing a car wrapped around a tree would say, oh, fancy that. I wonder why he wanted to do that. You see, misuse of will wrapped him around a tree. Misuse of the car wrapped him around a tree. So we have to know when we go around saying, I have free choice, free will, everything is free. Oh, if it's free, somebody gave it to you. Somebody had to give you this gift. You just didn't go out and all of a sudden there's a big car in front of your house that says, free gift, big ribbon. Somebody that had much more than you do, much more generous perhaps than you are, decided, here's a gift for you. So when we look about free will, we know it has attached to it a sense of responsibility. Free meaning I can make a choice, I can misuse it, but so can I misuse a car. See, somebody may give you a tie and you spill acid on it. You misused a gift. But how is it that we don't understand that I can misuse my will? So everybody thinks today, in fact, that I have a will, I have the right to do what I want with it. In a way, yes. Meaning it's yours, so if you want to pour acid on your tie, go ahead. But what happened? You destroy the gift. You have no more gift. You know, that car around a tree doesn't automatically unwind and you just take off again. So what happened? There's a responsibility there. So when we have free will, we know it is a gift. It isn't a gift, however, you can give yourself. You see, because it is a part of a higher nature than you. You're kind of animal nature. You don't want to think that, but what is it? We're kind of, without the free will, without memory, intellect, and will, we are the most stupid of all God's animals. Nobody wants to say we are an animal, but we are. We're part animal and part angelic, spiritual. But nobody's going to think that, well, if I have free will, you know, I can misuse it. It's mine. That's true. But when I say that, I have to take the consequences of that thought. I have to remember that my free will is a gift from who? The one who is will. Can only give you and me a little portion of it. So my will comes from God. So it is free and it is from God. It is from God. Now we begin to see that although it's free meaning gift, will meaning from God. Now, somehow in between here, we have to understand that I am

responsible individual. I got to be a responsible individual that acknowledges a gift, and it also acknowledges it is from God. Now, if I do these two things, who do I obey? Who do I obey? Now you say, well, what's obedience got to do with it? Everything. Obedience is the exercise of my will. You're always going to do somebody's will. You're kidding yourself if you think you're going to go around doing always your own will. That's ridiculous. You're always doing somebody. You don't do it to your employer. You don't go to your vice president and say, let me tell you what I'm going to do today. I'm going to work 2 hours, and then I'm going to go downtown and have a nice long lunch. I'll see you at 3 o'clock. What do you think of that? You're nodding your head, huh? It wouldn't work? You don't think it would work? No. Why wouldn't it work? Ooh, because you know you're vice president, right? You know your employer, and you know that you are under her, and the very fact you accepted a job says, you're my superior. And like the centurion said to the Lord, I am also head of men. I say to one, go, and he goes, and to one, come, and he comes. I said, I don't want to meet that guy. You know? So the human will is a gift. Where from? It is from God. Now, I have to obey God because he gave me the gift. It is a part of him. Unlike a tie or a car, that's not a part of your father. It's something exterior. But when God gave me free will, he gave me a part of himself. He gave me a part of himself. And that's what we defile. We defile the part of God in me when I do against his will. It's not only a matter of free choice, free will. It's a matter that I am a part of God himself, has planted a memory in me, an intellect, and a will. All of this is what makes you human. With your body, the body alone is animal, a very stupid animal. How long you have to wait before you can even say, huh? I will, I don't will, I don't like it, I like it. I told you, the first words I remember ever saying when I was 3 years old, I told my mother, my grandmother, who was constantly picking on my mother, that's my father's mother, unfortunately. And I told her, oh, shut up. You all time talk, talk. And I could see that oven. She was right before a little one of these stoves that had a burner here and an oven here, you know. And the door was open. I can see it right now. The door was open. And my mother was putting a roast chicken in the oven. And my grandmother had the knack of deboning a chicken before you put it in the oven and make it still look like a chicken. If I deboned a chicken, it would be unrecognizable. But she had that talent, my mother didn't. So the argument was, why didn't you debone the chicken? And my mother was saying, so what? You're going to eat it off the bone anyway. So between the two of them, I looked at my grandmother and I said, oh, shut up, you all time talk, talk. I'm 3 years old. And I'm already shutting somebody up. So you see, I had a memory, intellect, and will. I probably thought this woman never keeps her trap shut. And at some point I decided somebody's gonna tell her something. And I did it. I did it.
And so that is what makes me what? Like who? Like a chimpanzee? Oh, just because he knows he can pick an apple from this vehicle if you pat him on the back end, and you pick a pear from this one if you pat him on the front end, then he's intelligent. There's nobody like you. Why? Because you're made to the image of God. So, free will, and our free will. What do you do when you got to make a choice? Is it free then? Well, sure, you can say no to God. When you misuse your will and you say no to God, we call that sin. You say no to God. We say, no, I'm not going to keep your commandments. I don't want you to be pure spirit. I want you to be a she. I want to say Mother God. See, the point that we're missing all together is we're doing a battle of wills here. And what we're saying is, that this free gift from God is all mine now. He can drop out of the picture. But you see, that free will is a part of him. He can't drop out of the picture. He can't. So when you say no to God, then you are adverse to his will, and we call that sin. See, that's why sin is such an abomination to God. And we say, well, you offend God. Well, I don't offend him, meaning he's lost some happiness because of me. He's not less joyful because of me. What did I do? I took a part of him in me, and I threw it in a garbage can. Put acid on the tie, I wrap a car on the tree. That's how I offend God. I take a part of him in me and I say, I don't want it this way. I want it another way. I want this another way. So I am free to do what I will. However, when I do what I will against the will of God that is within me, then I have to take the consequences. That's the consequences is what we rebel against, isn't it, huh? See, I want to be able to do my own will with no consequences. If a man up on the telephone pole doesn't watch that live wire, if he doesn't think, you know, I'm a good electrician, I know what I'm doing, and he gets careless, or his boss on the bottom says, "Now don't touch that," and he does it anyway, he's got to take the consequences, and they're immediate. Well, unfortunately, when I go against the will of God, the consequences are not always apparent. No more than they're apparent if you begin to smoke. You begin to smoke, you smoke one cigarette a day, two, three, it's not apparent. You smoke a pack a day, it's nothing. I mean, you're in good shape. You smoke two packs a day. Well, a little harder to breathe, but hey, what's the difference, you know? You're in good shape. You're able to navigate. Now you come up to 2.5 packs. A little out of breath. Going up steps.
Some people will not take the consequences. All of us

sudden, 20 years pass. You got the picture? 20 years pass. And doctors have said, don't smoke. It's going to be bad for your lung. You could get cancer. You get all these billboards. You know these billboards, huh? It's amazing how we influence people's will, not to good, but to bad. Have this magnificent scene of green grass and a cool breeze. You got a big tree, and that you can see that tree kind of moving in the wind. And it's advertising cool. See, some kind of mentholatum cigarette. You know? Like, it's that suddenly when you take this particular cigarette, you're going to be almost within the freshest air there is. Ah, underneath, in the corner, way in the corner. The general surgeon says, if you smoke this, you're nuts. Because you could very well get cancer. See, you see what happens, that we pretend that this is what's going to happen, and this is the end result of smoking this kind of cigarette. But we've already been warned, huh? But my will I have taken unto myself. Whoops. I have taken my will unto myself. Then I have to take all the consequences. That's what's so unpleasant. When we get rid of commandments, when we get rid of precepts, and those in the Catholic Church, when they get rid of all the magisterium, and the Pope doesn't know what he's doing, and this doesn't know what they're doing, and we're going to do our own thing, and we don't like the way we do it, we're going to change this, or we're going to change that. All of this we're going to do, and we all suffer from the consequences of all that today. Some young student, a high school student or whatever, decides that they want to be in the in-group. And so they begin to smoke, first marijuana, then heroin. The first thing you know, they're sunk. Because somebody said, oh, go on, you can do your own thing. You know, what's the difference? Well, once you do your own thing only, you don't suffer consequences. Now, a lot of people say today that the church, it doesn't have to be the Catholic Church, any church, takes away your free will. Now, when we say that, you see, we have forgotten the formula we put up here before. The church cannot take away your free will. The church presents faith and morals, teaching. That's what it does. It presents faith and moral teaching. You're still free to say, I don't want to do that. There's nobody taking away your free will. It presents to you. It is bound to present to you. I say to thee, thou art Peter, upon this rock I will build my church, and the gates of hell shall not prevail against it. Go out and teach all nations in the name of the Father, the Son, and the Holy Spirit. You cannot teach error in the name of the Father, Son, and Holy Spirit. It would be to call God a liar or someone who changes his will every 5 minutes. There has to be a source of truth. Otherwise, how would you know what God expects from you on moral issues and faith issues, ethics? Does everybody do their own will, meaning, well, my opinion is as good as your opinion? Well, I don't question opinions. No, we don't talk about opinions. Sure, everybody's opinions is equal. We're not talking about opinions. You can think anything you want. That's in the intellect. Some of you listening don't agree with me at all. Some of you turn it off. Some of you say, well, I'll go on. Maybe she'll say something interesting.
So there's no way that God would die for you, send his son, live among us in poverty, in pain, in suffering, die on the cross, rise from the dead without a source of truth. You mean he's going to do all of that and just leave you to believe every kind of wind of doctrine? Isn't that what St. Paul said? Men will have itching ears. Know what itching ears is? I go to any church, and when that church says what I want to hear, that's the one I join. If they change, you run to another church. A man told me one time, I said, "Hi, are you going to sacraments?" "Oh, yeah." I was a little suspicious. You know, you get a little bit suspicious, you know. And I said, "Well, have you changed your life?" "Oh, hell no," he said. "I didn't change my life." I said, "That's what I thought. He didn't change his life." I said, "Tell me, how do you go to confession?" "Well," he said, "it took me a long time to find a priest that said what I did was okay." "Oh, you see, that's not a confession. That's not a confession. That's a politician. That's someone who has itching ears, goes to someone to say, I want you to say what I want to hear." God can't do that because God is truth. He can't change the truth. The truth is the truth. Now we have different variations. We may have different interpretations. But if he says this is moral and this is not, that's the truth. The commandments are not something that you, that are imposed upon you to make you frustrated, to take away your will. Thou shalt not. It's no different than those guarantees you get. You can't put sand in your carburetor and then go back and complain to the dealer. Can you do that? No? I'd like somebody to try it. What he'd say is, "Hey, this carburetor is not made for sand." See? You, whatever has been guaranteed, whatever you buy is guaranteed, but it's only guaranteed if you follow what? What? Instructions. Instructions. Now, why is it we take the instructions of a manufacturer in our stride? But the instructions of God, who is truth. When he says, this is not moral, this is going to hurt your body. This is not good for the machine I made. When he says that, if you go against that, fine, you have the will to go against. But remember, you cannot expect God to be dishonest, disloyal, or evil to suit your will. He is all holy, all infinite, all wonderful, all majestic, all truth. He cannot change. Today we seem to think that we live in this very special modern technical age that we're free to do everything and anything we want to do. You see, that's a terrible indictment against God's gift of will to us. So when I say God is truth, the church is bound to present that truth. The church presents the truth. If you go against it, you suffer the consequences. But because he is truth, he is bound to tell you, if you do all of these things, you will run quite well. Not only that, you will gain eternal life. If you don't do these things, then you will not gain eternal life. And none of you parents would allow your children to come in a brand new house, a beautiful house, brand new carpet,
And then come in with a motorcycle in the middle of the living room and begin to change the oil. Yeah, look at you, you're just imagining that, huh? Huh? And do you think those parents would have the ability or the right to throw both the motorcycle and the child right out the window? Huh? You think he would? You think so, huh? Then why is it we think God doesn't have the right to let us suffer from our consequences of sin, of going against his will?

So you can say free choice all you want. Meaning, all that says is I can sin. Well, everybody knows that. You don't have to carry a big sign, say I'm for free choice. Adam and Eve went for free choice. Look what happened to them. I'm for free choice. That's not a statement. That's a fact. Everybody is choosing freedom, love, peace, joy. It has to be within the context of the will of God. You see, one of our problems that we have anyway, and most people have, that we have a hard time after we sin to keep from falling into despair. See? Because if God guides our steps and He watches over us and we fall, then we can't understand sometimes that God Himself understands our weaknesses. He knows we're going to vary and veer from the truth. And that's what the parable of the prodigal son is. The parable of the prodigal son manifests very clearly two wills. The father's will and the young man's will. The young man said, hey, I'm tired of farming. Give me my inheritance now. I'm gonna go somewhere and buy me a condo and have a good time. So the father says, well, I can't stop you. What? What was that? Free will. See, he knew. He had this inheritance. He belonged to this son. What happens? He said, okay, there's nothing I can do. I don't want you to go. I think you're going to get in trouble. I think you're going to squander this. I know it. I'm of age. I know what I'm doing. Don't bother me. Okay. So he goes. Well, he does squander. He's got all kinds of friends. When I was a kid sometime, I'd bring candy to school. And when I brought that candy to school, I was the most popular kid in the class. But because of my obnoxious disposition at the time, without the candy, I was a nothing. You see? If they saw me coming and I didn't have a bag of candy, forget it. See? So I'm trying to buy something that was not mine. Well, that's how we kind of do with the Lord, you know? We think we're gonna buy something. I'm gonna do this, but then I expect you to do that for me. I'm going to do your will. I want a little recompense here. I want a little reward. I want to be able to do this, a kind of a tit-for-tat thing. Today I do your will, tomorrow you do my will. Today I do your will, tomorrow you do my will. Not like that. Because God is truth, because He is holiness, because He wants you and I to be holy, He wants you and I to be good, He wants you and I always to live in His presence. Because of that, He cannot tolerate the slightest trace of evil. You know what the sin against the Holy Spirit is? The sin against the Holy Spirit, our Lord said, was to attribute to Satan what is of God. Why'd they do that? Didn't they do that to the Lord? He said, by Beelzebub do you do all these miracles. So they attributed evil to the workings of the Holy Spirit in Jesus. See how terrible that is? Well, we don't do that as graphically as that. And we don't sin against the Holy Spirit. I can't say it's seldom anymore, but it seems like it should be seldom. However, when I go against the will of God, against what makes this holy and good and live forever, then I'm not only going to

0: suffer the consequences, I'm going to have to look at myself. And what do we call that? Conscience. It says, you shouldn't have done that. See? There's that little conscience inside. I can bury it and I can kill it. But that little conscience is given to me by God to help me to know His will in circumstances that we don't know. You've all had that experience that you're in a situation and you know maybe that this is a no-no, and all of a sudden your conscience begins to bother you, and you know for sure, now we go against that. Well, then we got to take the consequence. I am free to say no even to God. The church cannot take your will away. That God would have to annihilate you to take away your will. The church cannot take your will away because it presents right from wrong. Today everybody thinks that we have right and wrongs up for debate. Make a choice. I'll give you right, and then I'll give you wrong, and now you take what you want. That is not the truth. The church has to say, this is faith, and this is moral, this is ethical, and that's it. You're the one that says no. But you can't run around and say the church is going to give you a choice of abortion, for example. Give you a choice. If the church says it's wrong, it's because God said it's wrong. God says it's wrong. Under every circumstance, it's wrong. We have a great audience tonight, and so we're going to have audience questions because they never get a chance to say anything. So, who has a question? You. All right?
1: Mother, suppose you have a decision or a choice to make, and it's an important one, and you want to do God's will, but you don't know what it is, and you're struggling with the answer. How do you go about making that choice?
0: Well, there again, if we're talking about moral or faith, choices in faith and morals and ethics, we can know for sure what God wills. If you're talking about other things, you know, if you pray and you depend on the Spirit and you have a kind of rule of thumb, it's a decision I have to make now for the honor and glory of God. Is it for the good of my neighbor? Will my neighbor be benefited or harmed? And will it enhance my eternal salvation? See, now we put ourselves last, not because we're humble, but because that's the commandment. The commandment is to love God with your whole heart, mind, and soul, your neighbor as God loves him, not as yourself. But a lot of people love me as themselves. They wouldn't be loved at all. You know that. Some people hate themselves. How are they going to love me? Or you, or whoever. So the new commandment is that I love in the way God loves. So with free will, we're able to decide by that rule of thumb. Is it for the honor and glory of God? Is it for the good, will my neighbor benefit? Or will they not benefit? For example, will my family benefit or will they be scandalized? Will my parents be deeply offended? See, a lot of people, they just go and act. They don't think about what's going to happen when I do this to my family, my friends, my loved ones. See? Then, is it going to benefit not me here in this life, but in eternal life? Now, these all will come under, most of those kind of things come under faith, moral, ethics. Now, if you're trying to decide whether you should buy a Cadillac or a Volkswagen, then you just need common sense. See, they will let the Lord, don't forget, many of our decisions come from something our Lord already gave us, a memory, intellect, and will. He's not going to send an angel to you and say, I wouldn't buy that car, you see. It don't look too good to me. I mean, I would definitely go for something bigger. No, he's not going to do that. Because what did he do? He gave me what? A part of himself. didn't he? And that part of himself makes me understand, decide, discern. So if I discern, then my pocketbook is on the scooter level. See, I don't know what you call them today. In my day, they call them scooters. And I go into a Cadillac dealership. See, now there's something wrong, isn't there? I may want that very badly. But the memory, intellect, and will that the Lord gave me is already a gift from God that says to me, common sense, I wouldn't do that. I'd get roller skates if I were you. See? So you have, it all depends, you know. That's why I say often, over and over, we need a source of truth. A source of truth. Have you a source of truth? You know, you get so many churches today, they're arguing about something they should never argue about. You can't even believe they're talking about it. You know, should we have a bishop that's a lesbian or a bishop that's gay? Or what, you just can't, you look and you say, I don't believe this. This is a church. Or a church comes out and says, we're for abortion. You see, that doesn't make sense if they know anything about the Bible. That they don't teach what the Bible says. See, just because the Catholic Church is so verbal, doesn't mean most and many Protestant churches believe exactly what the Catholic Church teaches. We're not together on sacraments. But moral life, we used to be. Now you don't know where they're at or where we're at. So it all depends. See? Now if you were to say to your mother, should I buy two or three condoms? Condominiums, God, save me. Oh, well. That's what happened when you're live, you see, you just have no control, but it was worth the laugh. If you wanted to say, should I buy? Two or three condominiums. Then I would say, well, you know, what do you got in the bank? And, you know, can you afford to keep them? And can you sell them? All this kind of thing. See, that'd be an easy decision to make. Okay, did I answer your question? I did.
2: But I have the exact question on the discernment of God's will from our own. Mm-hmm. But as a follow-up, in what ways in our daily lives with the confusion in the world today, can we make ourselves practically speaking, open ourselves more open to the will of God?
0: Very hard today, you see. It shouldn't be. If you adhere to the teachings of the church, which we call magisterium, you know full well what the Lord wants and what he teaches, see. However, we do have prophets who say other things than what the Lord has said in the church, you see. And that's the problem. Because most Christians say, if a minister says it, or a priest says it, or a nun says it, it's true. Well, I wish it were. But there the discernment is not so much what is said, but who says it. I think that's where our discernment has to start today. Who says it? Then I can discern what they say. We don't discern at all who says anything. We're like gullible. We're like a, can't even think of it, like an empty cistern. And all this garbage and dirt and all this comes in and we. See, we don't discern who says it. I hear some people call

0: call me up and they'll say to me, I heard blah, blah, blah, blah. And it's so wrong as you think their conscience would say. So I said, who said it? So-and-so said it. Forget it. Forget it. Just forget it. See, what is the source of your truth? Everybody says, I don't know the truth. I don't know what the church teaches. Oh, don't give me that malarkey. That's malarkey. If you want to know what the church teaches, you have all the documents. The Holy Father is out there saying something all the time. You can find out what the church teaches at a drop of a hat. What you're trying to figure out, what somebody else says, and you can't discern what somebody else says. Find out, make a comparison. The best way to judge some is by comparison. Find out, what does the church say? The church, the magisterium. Not this minister, this priest, this nun, this, all these nuns and enneagrams, and that's really directing the people down the long, wide road down to you know where. There's no concept of grace or Jesus or redemption or suffering, nothing. You know what the church teaches. This is not in conformity with what the church teaches. So why is there a problem? And everywhere you go today, there's some little voice coming along with something new. And what did the Lord say? He said, and they will say on the last day, there he is, and there he is, and there he is. He said, don't pay attention to him. Why is it we pay attention to every Tom, Dick, and Harry who thinks he's a theologian? Theologians sometimes know a lot about God. About him. Give me the theologian that only knows about God, but knows God. Him I will believe. Because if he knows God, he will adhere to truth. And there will be no error in him. But if he doesn't know God, meaning he hasn't a prayerful life where he can experience God so that he can discern and he knows, not only does he have knowledge, he knows then, if I have a discernment and I have a love for Jesus and I want to be holy, I am going to run to the truth. I seek the truth. Seek, what else? Knock. I have to ask, I have to seek, I have to knock. Well, if I'm just sitting there like a boobaloo, waiting for this avalanche of diverse doctrines and theology and philosophies, you're going to be a spiritual smorgasbord. See? And then you'll give little pickings to other people, and then they give little pickings to somebody else. You have nothing in the end. Nothing. Is there another question? I thought I had one. This is fun. Hello.
1: We are taught to pray for people, especially mm-hmm. people who are living immoral lifestyles or not involved in the church or something like that, like St. Augustine's mother did for him.
0: Yeah, yeah.
1: How does my prayer work in someone else's life without violating their free will?
0: Well, that's a good question. When Monica prayed for Augustine, she was not violating his free will. She was asking God to give him enough grace and never to cease giving him the grace to listen, to open his heart to something other than his pleasures, his mistress, and all the other things he went in for. And so she constantly asked God to open his heart so that he could exercise his will. Why? Because at that point, his will became enlightened. See? I have to have an enlightened conscience because I can run around saying, I got to obey my conscience. Well, then I'm obliged to have an enlightened conscience if I'm going to say that, which means I'm obliged to seek the truth. But he never sought the truth. See?

0: It's like somebody knocking, and nobody opens the door. See? And Augustine's being steeped in all kinds of sin. See, all Monica did was open the door and allow him the opportunity to listen to St. Ambrose. See? And it was through what St. Ambrose said that this man, who was a great intellect, thought, ooh, I never knew that. See? Now, prayer is that vehicle. It's like, what do you call these things you put on doors? It's swingers. I don't know what they call them. We got hundreds of them around here. You put them on the door, and you open the door, and it closes by itself. You know? She was the one that finally opened the door for him through 30 years of prayer. You open the door. After that, you got to get out of the way. See? You open the door to a new light, a new truth, but that person still has the free will to say, I accept it or I don't. And after living such an immoral life for so many years, you know, you get sick of that. And some people have to get, that's a terrible thing, all the way down. There's no other place to go but up before they answer. And that's why we're obliged to pray for our neighbor. No matter how bad he is, no matter how terrible he is, no matter what, I'm obliged to pray for him all the time. Because I'm looking for a door to open. That one person who says a word, a sermon, something on television, something, just something, all the time something that says, oh, I didn't know that. See? You'd be surprised how many Christians don't know Jesus loves them. Amazing. That's absolutely amazing. I talked to a CCD teacher years and years ago, and I said, oh, Jesus loves you. She looked kind of shocked, you know. Why didn't say anything. A week later, she comes back and she says, I didn't know Jesus loved me. I said, what? I didn't know it. I said, you teach CCD? She said, yes. I said, what are you telling these kids? Now, what are you telling them? I got to open a door before I pile in all this doctrine. You know, I have to know I am loved by a God who is infinite, who loved me before time began, who loved me consistently. Now I am open. See? So that's what prayer does. Intercessory prayer opens the door to the discouraged, sad, desolate soul. Nobody in deep sin is happy, but they could love the depths of their sin. That's the sad part. I found that a lot of people don't really seek happiness. They seek their own will. We live today in a battle of wills. The will of God and the will of Satan. We live in a day where we are saying, as he said in the beginning, I will not serve. And the Lord said he was a liar from the beginning. Please, look at the Lord tonight. Ask for his mercy and forgiveness and say, Lord, I will what you will. God bless you. We'll see you next week.
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3: If we want to know mercy, we need to show mercy. God will forgive us as we have forgiven others. Jesus modeled this life for us, asking forgiveness for his murderers, for they didn't know what they were doing. We know we need to forgive rivals, competitors, neighbors, and family members. But how do we begin? Find out more next on Breaking the Bread. Mercy and forgiveness should be at the heart of the Christian life. Yet, as this Sunday's first reading wisely reminds us, often we cherish our wrath, nourish our anger, refuse mercy to those who have done us wrong. Jesus, too, strikes close to home in the gospel with his realistic portrayal of the wicked servant who won't forgive a fellow servant's debt even though his own slate has been just wiped clean by their master. It can't be this way in the kingdom, the church. In the Old Testament, 7 is frequently a number associated with mercy and the forgiveness of sins. The just man sins 7 times daily. There is 7-fold sprinkling of blood for the forgiveness of sins. But Jesus tells Peter that he has to forgive not 7 times, but 70 times 7 times. That means all the time. We're to be merciful as our Heavenly Father is merciful. But why? Why does Jesus repeatedly warn that we can't expect forgiveness for our trespasses unless we're willing to forgive others their trespasses against us? Because, as Paul reminds us in this Sunday's reading, we are the Lord's. Each of us has been purchased by the blood of Christ shed for us on the cross. As we sing in this Sunday's responsorial psalm, though we deserve to die for our sins, he doesn't deal with us according to our crimes. The mercy and forgiveness we show to others should be the heartfelt expression of our gratitude for the mercy and forgiveness shown to us by the Lord. This is why we should remember our last days, set our enmities aside, and stop judging others. We know that one day we will stand before the judgment seat and give an account for what we've done with the new life given to us by Christ. So let's forgive each other from the heart, overlook each other's faults, and await the crown of his kindness and compassion. This is Scott Hahn for Breaking the Bread.
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6: 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Amen.
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0: 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I do this for fun.
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9: 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All right, Pedro Quiles, our producer, Matt Kabinski handling phone screening. Ace McKay is on social media. I'm Tom Price, along with Dr. David Anders.
0: Tom, how are you today?
9: Doing okay. How about you?
0: Oh, hanging in there. Thank you.
9: Got an email this morning. Actually, this was a text that came in early this morning. This person says, I go to a church that has a ministry where the ministers go out two by two. They have no home, no income, no real personal belongings, and they stay in the homes of others in our fellowship. Why don't I see that in the Catholic Church? When did that stop?
0: Never stopped.
9: Ah.
0: Never stopped. So the Catholic Church is very well aware of the teaching of Christ, the counsels of perfection about poverty, chastity, obedience.
9: Mm-hmm.
0: And so we have an institution in the Catholic Church that essentially makes that way of life available to people.
9: Uh-huh.
0: They're known as religious orders. And that's exactly, apart from the staying in people's houses business, but we have many, many, many Catholics that are involved in ministry to the poor, to the sick, other forms of Christian ministry, evangelism, teaching, that take vows of poverty, live in community, and go out in just this way and live at the largesse of the larger Catholic community that supports them. And they take no care for their journey and nothing in their bag, and so to speak.
9: I mean, yeah.
0: A few of them have seen backpacks on them, but the spirit is there, right?
9: Sure.
0: So yeah, that's always been a part of Catholic life. Now, you may have heard of Francis of Assisi. He's probably the most famous, well-known character to live this religious lifestyle, and it was explicitly that command of Christ to go forth and preach the gospel and don't take anything with you that he took about as literally as possible, and wanted to imitate Christ with, who foxes have holes and birds have nests and the Son of Man has nowhere to lay his head, and that was Francis. He was happy to lay his head any old place.
9: Yep. Know? Absolutely. Thanks so much for your text. You can always send us a text. Send that to the same number that we have for our live show call-in number, which is 833-288-EWTN. That's 833-288-3986. Here's an email we received from Jason. Is the Eucharist the true body and blood of Jesus, or is it just a symbol? And could you explain?
0: Well, the Catholic doctrine is that the Eucharist is the substantial presence of Christ's body and blood.
9: Yeah.
0: And Jesus says, this is my body, this is my blood.
9: Right.
0: But there's a funny thing about Christ's body and blood.

0: So we say body, blood, soul, and divinity. Now, you asked the question about, is it his body and blood, or is it a symbol? Catholic Church teaches that it is both. It's both his body and blood and a symbol. It's both at the same time.
1: Okay. Appreciate that. And Jason, thanks so much for your email. 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Elisa has an interesting question here. Don't think we've ever had this particular one. How are people who join the armed forces following Jesus's command to turn the other cheek?
0: Well, if you were a soldier in the armed forces and you would not seek personal vengeance against someone.
1: Yeah.
0: If they offended you or struck you or took advantage of you, that would not be your motive, and you would exhibit the attribute of meekness towards them, and that's how you would live it, and that's what godly and saintly soldiers do. And so if, you know, your country is attacked and you have to go to war to defend your country, hopefully your personal motive is not vindictive or vengeful, but rather you're seeking to establish justice and to protect the innocent and the poor and things of that sort.
1: I'm glad you said that about godly and saintly armed forces.
0: Heck yeah.
1: Some of these folks, men and women, are very godly and very saintly. And
0: absolutely.
1: That is a wonderful thing. Here's a question now from Troy. If a couple got married in the church but then divorced, are they allowed to live together as long as they're not intimate, kind of like roommates?
0: Yeah. So if there's a Catholic couple that's validly married.
1: Yeah.
0: And they civilly divorce,
1: mm-hmm.
0: The Catholic Church does not assume that the civil divorce dissolves the bonds of a valid marriage. And so from the Catholic Church's point of view, you know, unless they ask the church to find otherwise, they would presume that the couple is validly married. They just are not enjoying the civil benefits of a state marriage. Now, if I were a priest advising them, I would say, what the heck are you guys doing getting civilly divorced?
1: Yeah.
0: Right? That just seems like really bad pastoral practice, you know? Now, I mean, I know of some situations where there are families. I know I can think of one actually off the top of my head that I know of where there are families where the husband and wife have a generally acrimonious relationship when they try to live together, but they get along pretty well when it comes to the mutual care of the children. And so they've come to this arrangement, and it's probably more amicable than when they were, you know, before the divorce.
1: And yeah.
0: But it's based in a deficit. You know, there's something about the relationship that's broken and not healthy. And so, you know, you're not going to advise this as a solution.
1: No.
0: You know, I mean, this is a concession to an insoluble crisis.
1: In a moment, we're going to get to the phones, and we will begin with Trey, first-time caller from Omaha. Peggy is standing by. We'll have two lines open right now at 833-288-EWTN. 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
3: Today, we're looking at Psalm 17. So Psalm 17 is in Book 1. The first verse, the prescript, is very simply a prayer of David. O Lord, hear a cause that is just. Pay heed to my cry. Turn your ear to my prayer. No deceit is on my lips. He's entreating the Lord to listen, to open the ear of God's heart to his cry, to his prayer. And Lord, he said, when I'm praying to you, there's no deceit on my lips. I'm not praying for selfish motives. I'm not praying to meet necessarily a need, some kind of earthly need. I'm praying from the depths of my heart. So listen, Lord, with the ear of your heart to my heart in this prayer. I love that.
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4: This is Father Matthew. 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Let us pray. Hail Mary, full of grace, the Lord is with thee. Blessed art thou among women, and blessed is the fruit of thy womb, Jesus. Holy Mary, Mother of God, pray for us sinners, now and at the hour of our death. Amen.

0: It's called A Communion with Dr. David Andrews here on EWTN. 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One of the wonderful platforms we're blessed to be heard on is Laudate. 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What's on your mind today?
1: Hi. Last week, listening to Open Line, two different priests made the statement that at the point of death, your free will is frozen. And then last week, in relation to an answer to a call from someone with a question about purgatory, Dr. Andrews said, when in purgatory, you cannot earn merit. Well, this morning I was reading in the Catechism, paragraphs 1430 and 1431 about interior repentance and a continual conversion. And it seems to me that in order to cooperate with the purification process, a soul in purgatory would in fact have to be exercising some element of will to cooperate with that process. He may have an imperfection or a personality flaw that he didn't realize he was callous and indifferent to other people's feelings and hurt them. And when you come to through the process, when you come to realize that and you have remorse for that, you are in fact going to be exercising your will to some degree to be able to cooperate with the very process of purification. I wonder if Dr. Andrews would elucidate on this.
2: Yeah, thank you. So I have a question for you, Peggy. Have you ever considered a career in theology?
1: You know, you asked me something similar the last time I called some months ago.
2: Did I?
1: Also a question about purgatory, and we got off talking about C.S. Lewis.
2: So, Peggy,
1: I'm a Catholic nerd, apologetic nut.
2: You have the mind of a theologian.
0: She's a thinker.
2: I like the way you think.
0: Yeah.
2: This is good stuff, okay? And I would like to empower you to realize that you are allowed to listen to Catholic radio, hear something on the radio, and say to yourself, that sounds nuts. I think that host is wrong. I don't care if he's wearing a collar or has a PhD or whatever, right? You absolutely have that prerogative. You don't have to believe everything you hear on the radio, even on EWTN, all right? So good for you. Kudos for you, Peggy, for putting the thinking cap on. Yeah, I would never say that the free will is frozen at death. Now, I think that's extremely imprecise and deceptive language. I know what the priest wants to say. I know what he's trying to communicate, right? And that is that you're at the point of death, say if you're in glory,
0: yeah,
2: you no longer have the ability to sin, right? If you're in hell, you no longer have the ability to love, right? If you're in purgatory, you no longer have the ability to merit. And you don't have the ability to commit sin in purgatory. You're not going to commit any more sins in purgatory. So there are things that are closed off to you. But that doesn't mean you don't have freedom. So let me cash that out a little bit. Who is the freest being in the universe? Almighty God.
0: Sure.
2: Nothing constrains God outside of God. Utterly, radically free. And it is a dogma of the Catholic faith that God was not compelled by anything, including any sort of exigency of his own nature, to create. That creation was a radically free act on God's part. And he didn't have to do it. And having created, he didn't have to create this world. He could have created another world. He could have made Middle Earth, right? He could have made a world where Alabamians didn't like football.
0: Oh, my.
2: Right? He could have made any other, but he made this one freely. And it is also a doctrine of the Catholic faith that the saints in heaven have more freedom than people on earth, not less freedom. Well, explain that to me, Anders. Here's how it works. You know, I am, in my own personal choices, constrained to a certain extent by my appetites, right? I'm trying to think of a food reference, but I happen to like everything, right? Okay, I know. I'll tell you one. My wife. My wife cannot stand pungent spices. You know, the cumins and the curries,
0: yeah,
2: and the all this kind of business. That's not her ball of wax. She's an oregano basil kind of girl. Right?
0: Okay.
2: There is nothing I could do that could cause her to like, you know, the taste of chili powder or cumin or whatever. I couldn't make her do it.
0: Okay.
2: If I tried. She lacks that capacity. So she can't freely choose to eat that stuff with enjoyment. Okay? Now, as you grow in virtue, your taste for sin diminishes. Right? So a kind of a base passion, an impulse that draws you to something untoward. As you develop the habits of virtue, you will lose the taste for that thing, and it will become distasteful to you, right? And vices that a sinful soul would find delectable, a virtuous soul might find repulsive. That's freedom. That's freedom. You know, the vicious soul is enslaved to his passions. The virtuous soul has the control of his passions, and thus he has more interior freedom. I mean, the ultimate example of this is the drug addict. The drug addict is absolutely enthralled to his passions, which have been deformed beyond recognition, and he can do no other. I mean, this is why willpower alone does not cure people of addiction. They have to have a system like AA or something to get out of it, right? Because they have to retrain their whole affection, their whole emotional system, their whole cognitive system, and become a different human being before they can stop desiring drugs. And sin is like that, too. You have to retrain the whole apparatus in order to stop wanting the thing that's killing you. And when you do so, I mean, nobody leaves a life of drug addiction and feels like, I've gone from freedom to prison. They feel like they've gone from slavery to freedom,
0: sure,
2: right? And you just extrapolate that dynamic into eternity, and the saints are the freest people of all precisely because they can no longer sin. And the souls in purgatory are likewise free because they don't sin. So your intuition is 100% correct. They do not lose their freedom. To argue that, I mean, that sends you down a path that leads ultimately to divine determinism, you know, determinism in God.
0: Yeah.
2: And that's not the Catholic position. God is ultimately free, and we become freer and freer as we become more and more incorporated into God.
0: Peggy, is that helpful for you?
1: Wonderful. Very, very clarifying. Thank you.
0: Well, thank you for your phone call today. That opens up a line for you right now at 833-288-EWTN. We have several lines open. 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Call to communion on this Wednesday afternoon here on EWTN. Let's go to Trey now, a first-time caller from Omaha, listening on the Great Spirit Catholic Radio. Hello, Trey. What's on your mind today?
3: Good afternoon. I know that Dr. Anders used to be a Calvinist Presbyterian, and I kind of have a question regarding something that they say. I saw a clip online the other day that was kind of talking about how verbose and all this vocabulary that Presbyterians can use, and I heard the term federal head, and I've never heard that term before, and it kind of sounds like it could be a federal agent inside of a big mascot head, or it could be the head of a federal agency. And what does it mean to say that Christ is a federal head, and does the church have parallel terminology getting at whatever that concept is?
2: Yeah, thanks. I appreciate the question. So the way the Catholic Church conceptualizes this is different. Federal headship in Reformed theology means that Christ is the representative of humanity. Rather like, think about David and Goliath, you know, that David goes forth to fight Goliath as the representative for all of Israel, and Goliath goes forth to fight for the Philistines as the representative of the Philistines. And
0: yeah,
2: both sides have agreed, you know, under treaty, that whoever wins this contest wins the war. Like, this is a legal arrangement that we've conceded to, right? And in the Reform model, Christ is the, well, Adam is the federal head of the human race, you know, in one sense, and we busted it because he, you know, he loses to the Goliath of his own passions. And then Christ comes in as the federal head, representing a new humanity, the elect, you know, those who are in him through election. And then because he's victorious over sin, death, hell, and the devil, his righteousness is then imputed to the Christian believer through faith alone. And so imputation, again, is a forensic, that is to say, a legal concept. Like, God agrees to count humans as righteous for Christ's sake because the representative, fulfilled the legal requirements, and mm-hmm. therefore all those that are connected to him get to reap the benefits. So that's not the Catholic view at all. Catholic view is more mystical because it holds that in becoming, in taking on human flesh, that through the incarnation, Christ, in a way, becomes every man, right? That humanity as such is joined to the divinity in Christ. This comes out really clearly in the famous saying of Gregory Nazianzus against the Apollinarians, who held that Jesus didn't have a human soul, that the divine logos took the place of the human soul. And Nazianzus says, no, that can't be, because whatever Christ does not assume, namely a human soul, whatever Christ does not assume, Christ does not heal. And so it's evident that the logic of the incarnation in the mind of the Cappadocian Fathers is that it is literally the hypostatic union itself. Right? It's not that Jesus is just representing and standing in for, like, a proxy.
0: Uh-huh.
2: He is constituting the new human race within himself. And the book of Hebrews has a similar idea when it talks about the relationship of Abraham to his progeny, when Abraham makes an offering to Melchizedek. And the Levitical priesthood, the author of Hebrews says, is sort of proleptically within Abraham's loins, right? It's a primitive anthropology, it's a primitive embryology that didn't understand the role of a male and female in reproduction. Ancient peoples thought that humans were contained in toto, you know, within the seed of the father, and so you're literally, like, you know, putting a little human inside when you impregnate a woman. That was their embryology, and so the idea was that sort of implicitly, all of Israel is contained biologically within the ancestor Abraham, and thus, when Abraham makes a gift to Melchizedek, all of Israel does so, not because Abraham is representative of Israel, but because he contains all of Israel, right? That metaphor is used in the book of Hebrews, and something similar is going on in the language that Nazianzus uses about Jesus, that in the incarnation, humanity as such is connected to Christ. And so the power of the incarnation has the potential to flow into all humans if you synergistically cooperate with that, right? That's why in the Eastern theology, the concept of synergism is so critical, because the grace of Christ is literally pervading the human species, and all you have to do is be open to it, and you've got this power source, you know, that you're connected to, that then flows in and actually transforms you through theosis, through divinization, so that you become more and more like the Christ with whom humanity is connected in the incarnation. And this is hinted at in the language of St. Paul in 1 Corinthians when he talks about being part of the body of Christ. And it's evident that Paul does not mean this as a mere metaphor when he talks about the prohibition on prostitution. He says, don't go to a prostitute, because if you do, you are uniting the body of Christ with a prostitute. The idea here being that the physical flesh of the Christian is actually part of Jesus, right? So it's a union with Christ that's more mystical. It's harder to grasp what that actually means, but also far more intimate and not merely representative. And of course, the grace that we receive in Christ is not just imputed righteousness, a kind of legal fiction where God deigns to regard us as righteous, but an actual participation in Christ's divinity that transforms us. That's why 2 Peter says that through the promises of Christ, we become participants in the divine nature.
0: Trey, is that helpful for you?
3: So helpful. Thank you all very much.
2: Thank you.
0: Thanks so much for your phone call. Call to communion here on EWTN. Just got a text from Joanne, who says, several years ago, I had some prayer cards printed up with the apostolic pardon. Well, now that the apostolic pardon has been revised, Are those cards invalid or can they still be used? Thanks. Love your show, Joanne.
2: Yeah. So, the apostolic pardon is not a sacrament, right? It's connected to the sacrament of penance. I mean, it's an indulgence, effectively. It's the church granting you an indulgence. It works through the cooperation of the penitent and the intent of the church, the priest administering it, and the intent of the pope and the church who grant this indulgence.
0: Uh-huh.
2: And you could flub a word, and it would still be efficacious, right? Like a sacrament where there is a specific formula that you have to use for validity. Now, that being said, priests must follow the rubrics that the church prescribes,
0: mm-hmm.
2: right? So if the church says, this is the way you are to pronounce the apostolic pardon, well, then this is the way you're going to pronounce the apostolic pardon.
0: Sure.
2: You better do it the way the church says. And, if you go off on your own, well, you're just an nincompoop.
0: Wow. Theological term there. Nincompoop. I like that. Joanne, thanks so much for your text. In a moment, we're going to get to a few more texts. We'll get to one from Colin in Virginia. But primarily, it's all about your phone calls at 833-288-EWTN. 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
4: Hello, friends. I'm Father Wade Menezes. Welcome to another episode of The Crux of the Matter. Throughout the centuries, the Church has taken great care to reserve the Blessed Sacrament with all due reverence and devotion. As faithful Catholic Christians, we do well to remind ourselves as to why this is so. After all, why not just consume all of the sacred hosts that are consecrated at Mass? Why reserve them in the tabernacle? First and foremost, the Church teaches that the celebration of the Eucharist and the sacrifice of the Mass is the origin and end of the worship given to the Eucharist outside of Mass. Furthermore, the sacred species are reserved after Mass principally so that the faithful who cannot be present at Mass, above all the sick and those advanced in age, may receive Holy Communion outside of Mass, say in their home or in a hospital, when it is taken to them by a properly deputed extraordinary minister of Holy Communion. In addition, reservation of the sacred species also permits the practice of adoration of this great sacrament and offering it the worship due Almighty God. Paragraph 1379 of the Catechism of the Catholic Church gives a wonderful overview of these truths. I'm always greatly moved personally whenever I'm at a holy hour of Eucharistic adoration, in which all the lights in the church are dimmed, with the exception of those focused on the altar on which the Blessed Sacrament is exposed in a magnificent monstrance, flanked by candles with clouds of rising fragrant incense. Mother Teresa of Calcutta once said that the Eucharist is the continuing presence of our Lord's sacred incarnation among us. Indeed, He is truly present, friends, in His body, blood, soul, and divinity in the consecrated hosts reserved in our churches. And that's the crux of the matter. I'm Father Wade Menezes. Thank you for joining us.
0: 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Can you imagine that? Congratulations to Dr. William Kangas and his great team there at Ave Maria Radio from your friends here at EWTN. Man, oh man, besides the stations that carry us there in Michigan, of course, they also produce The Doctor Is In with Dr. Ray Guarendi. They produce Ave Maria in the afternoon. They produce Mask Appeal, our great weekend show with Colleen Kelly Mast, so many other programs. So Ave Maria Radio, they have my great admiration. Thank you so much for your 30 years of great service here with EWTN. We're glad to partner with you each and every day. Let's go now to Linda in Boise, Idaho. Linda is listening to us on the great Salt and Light Radio. Hey, Linda, what's on your mind today?
5: My husband and I have just been granted an annulment for our previous marriage that he had. I'm Catholic. He's not at this point. What's the process for being able to take Eucharist again?
2: Have you had your marriage convalidated in the church yet?
5: No.
2: Let's do that, so that you're validly married to your husband.
0: And that's a very simple process.
2: Very simple process. Yeah, you can do it, you know, it'd take you 5 minutes. You just basically say your wedding vows in front of a Catholic priest.
0: Then she could receive the Eucharist.
2: If she's gone to confession and is properly disposed.
0: Got it. Linda, has that cleared up for you?
5: That's it. Thank you so much.
0: All right.
5: Love you guys.
0: Thank you so much. Appreciate that. Got a text here from Colin in Virginia. Colin says, I was having a conversation with somebody today. They were arguing that the crucifixion occurred on a Wednesday and that the resurrection occurred on Saturday afternoon. What biblical backing do they have for this claim?
2: Did they argue that the crucifixion took place in Cincinnati? Because there's about as much warrant for that assertion as this one.
0: So
2: none.
0: None.
2: There's no warrant for that assertion that I know of.
0: Okay. So, Colin, there you got your answer. Thanks so much for your question here via texting. Lines open for you at 833-288-EWTN. You can call or text 833-288-3986. Got an email from Roy who says, what is the charism and short history of the Norbertines?
2: Yeah, so the Norbertines came up around the same time as the Cistercians, and their founders knew each other and were friends. And the Norbertines are an order of canons regular, which means that they're priests who live in community according to a rule, and therefore their charism is connected to their priestly ministry of devout celebration of the liturgy, contemplation, preaching, and ministry to the people of God. So, you know, the idea of canons regular is an old one in medieval history in the church, and it predates some of the religious orders that take this as a model. So because of the value placed on religious life, it's a feature of a lot of medieval Catholic priesthood that particularly connected to a cathedral. The priests that would serve in the cathedral would live in community, right? They'd live together, and they'd follow a rule of life, oftentimes the rule of St. Augustine, for example. And you know, their duties were just those of parish priests, but they had this added qualification that they lived in community and followed a rule. That becomes a model for religious orders that say, yeah, we want to do that, but we want to connect that model of corporate life to some ministry outside the parish. And so probably the most famous example of that would be the Dominicans. And so St. Dominic was attached to a cathedral and served a bishop, and he was traveling through France. He was Spanish, but he was traveling through France, and he ran into all these Albigensian heretics, and he said, well, somebody needs to do something for these fellows. And so he was already familiar with the model of the canons regular, and he just adapted that and created the Dominican order. And so the Norbertines do something similar.
0: Oh, very good. Thanks for your question. There's a little bit of a longer question. This is from Paul, writing to us from Wilmington, Delaware. Paul says, Dr. Anders, thank you for your insights. I recently attended a talk where a rabbi explained that in the Old Testament, the dominant expectation of the Messiah was a political and military savior. He said that the Messiah, he would be a descendant of King David, who would overthrow Israel's oppressors, gather the exiled Jewish people, and usher in an era of universal peace, justice, and prosperity centered in Jerusalem. He pointed to Isaiah 9, 6 and 7, Isaiah 11, 1 through 5, Daniel 7, verses 13 and 14, and Jeremiah 23, verses 5 and 6. He said that the suffering servant in Isaiah 53 does not refer to the Messiah per se, but it's rather a metaphor for the nation of Israel, which historically suffered at the hands of Gentile nations while remaining God's witness. He also said other ancient traditions spoke of two distinct messiahs, Messiah ben Joseph, the suffering savior who dies in battle, and Messiah ben David, the ultimate conquering king who resurrects the first and reigns forever. So, how does the church address these seemingly compelling arguments about multiple and different messiahs? Is Jesus the suffering servant messiah who will return as the victorious messiah, or Is there something else that explains the two messiahs, or is that simply just wrong thinking? Thanks for your guidance. That's from Paul in Wilmington.
2: Okay, so I agree with almost everything the rabbi said.
0: Okay.
2: But I have to add a few qualifications. The concept of a messiah is subtle at best, muted at best in the Old Testament. What I think you can say with more clarity is that throughout the prophetic literature of the Old Testament, there is an expectation that a coming day of the Lord will arrive when God will set things to rights. Now, sometimes, and that's pretty across the board.
0: Okay.
2: Like the bad people are going to get what's coming to them, the good people are going to get what's coming to them, and that's happening, buddy, and you better watch out. And so mend your ways. That is the prophetic message from start to finish. And it's often tied to the idea of God's kingship. It's tied into this royal image of the Lord who's going to come do justice, you know, and vindicate his people, those who need to be vindicated, and, you know, punish those who need to be punished.
0: Okay.
2: Some of those texts don't necessarily mention a Davidic descendant who's going to be involved in that. Some of them seem to have a particularly sort of priestly cast to it, like Ezekiel. You know, it's all about the renewal of the temple and temple mm-hmm. ritual. Some of them do invoke the idea of a Davidic character. Some, like Daniel, it's not so much David that gets invoked as this cosmic figure called the Son of Man, who will administer a kingdom of God that'll never be crushed. And so there are various ideas about eschatology, about the future of Israel and its vindication or punishment, tied to different images. And I completely agree with the rabbi that the language of the Old Testament is entirely this worldly. It's, you know, horizontal, historical fulfillment. And it uses very, very, very explicit language about Jerusalem being lifted up above the nations and the nations bringing tribute and people streaming to Zion to hear the word of the Lord. This kind of language is very explicitly in the Old Testament. And I also agree with the rabbi about what is intended by the suffering servant in the context of the book of Isaiah. Isaiah tells you Israel is the servant. He just says it. He just says, Israel, my servant. Then he goes on to describe this suffering servant and all the things that he'll go through. And so it seems to be a literary figure where, you know, the literary figure of a singular individual is meant to stand for a collective, namely Israel. So all that's true. I don't dispute that.
0: Okay.
2: Now, the Ben Yosef, Ben David business, that's later rabbinic tradition. That's later Jewish apocalyptic tradition. So that's not, you're not going to find that distinction clearly played out in the Old Testament. But it is part of Jewish history, to be sure. And the literature of apocryphal Judaism has a lot of variations on all these themes, and some of them are quite explicit, and some of them have cosmic messiahs, and some of them have material, you know, military messiahs, and so forth. So I don't have a problem with any of that because it's just factually true. Now, when Jesus shows up, his message, if you recall, is primarily the kingdom of God is here. So this thing that you've been waiting for is here, and it's evident that his contemporaries expected all of this. They wanted the Romans to get beat. They wanted the Gentiles to have Israel's foot on their neck. They wanted to expand the borders of the Solomonic Empire. They wanted all this. Even the disciples, after Jesus rises from the dead, first thing they ask him, numbskulls, they go, are you now going to restore the kingdom to Israel? Like, you totally see what their expectation is. And, you know, what Jesus says, and this is fascinating, he talks about the kingdom of God, but he describes it exclusively using parables. Well, the kingdom of God is like a mustard seed. Do what, Jesus? You know, it's like leaven mixed in dough. You know, it's like a woman who finds a lost coin. And it doesn't take long of reading this stuff, and you're like, I don't know who this Jesus guy is or what he's talking about, but this is not what, like, you know, Grandpappy Abraham said. You know, this is a different flavor of kingdom. I don't know what he's talking about. Jesus never defines the kingdom. He just uses all these metaphors to describe it. But in one passage in Luke 17, he says, don't say that the kingdom comes with your careful observation. Here it is, there it is. For the kingdom of God is within you, right? And it's also evident that Jesus sees his own death and resurrection is critical to the inauguration of the kingdom, but not to its fulfillment. When the disciples say, are you at this time going to restore the kingdom of Israel? He says, it's not for you to know the times and seasons that the Father has set by his own authority. But you'll receive power when the Holy Spirit comes upon you, right? To go forth and be my witnesses to all of nations. Now, here's how St. Paul read this stuff. So Paul thought initially that to bring the kingdom, you had to be a good Jew. You had to follow all the dietary laws and the Sabbath laws and this kind of business. And you had to, you know, hand out what for to people that weren't doing the job. And so when the Christian sect begins, Paul sees these guys as heretics. They're departing from the traditions of the fathers. They're going to hinder the kingdom, not bring it. So he starts putting them to death. Of course, he meets Christ on the road to Damascus. Saul, Saul, who are you persecuting? Why are you persecuting me? Who are you, Lord? I'm Jesus. You're persecuting. Paul gets his eyes opened. He changes course, starts preaching the faith he'd previously tried to destroy. And what he thinks he's doing is fulfilling the prophecy of Isaiah. Paul thinks that Paul personally, is the person responsible for fulfilling the part of the prophecy that says the Gentiles will stream to Jerusalem. So he's very much understanding his work in light of Messianic prophecy. He is the instrument to bring the Gentiles over, right? But he then turns around and allegorizes these far more sort of literal material descriptions of conquest, as Jesus himself seemed to do. And so the church doesn't read these prophecies about, you know, frankincense and myrrh and gold and silver and camels and this kind of business as if that's the fulfillment of the messianic expectation. Yeah. These are, you know, sort of literary figures to whet your appetite for something that eye has not seen, ear has not heard, nor has it entered into the heart of man. So is there tension between the Old Testament and the New? You betcha. And as a Christian, Catholics are not fundamentalists. Fundamentalists look at the Bible and say it's just a big puzzle piece and it all is read in the same level and you just arrange the pieces so they all fit. That's not the way Catholics read the Bible. We definitely have a hermeneutic, a theory of interpretation, where Jesus and the New Testament define the way in which we read Old Testament prophecy. But if you're a rabbi and you don't believe in the New Testament and you're just reading the Old Testament quite literally, just taking it at face value, yeah, I mean, that's the way you would read it.
0: Paul, thank you so much for your letter. Appreciate hearing from you today in Wilmington. Call to Communion here on EWTN. We can squeeze in a few more phone calls. 833-288-EWTN is the number. 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I must tell you that as I'm getting ready for work in the morning, I really enjoy listening to the Sunrise Morning Show with Anna Mitchell and Matt Swaim. And on Thursday mornings, coming up tomorrow morning, David, you might be interested in this.
2: Okay.
0: One of Matt's guests every week is a woman, a wonderful woman named Rita Heikenfeld. And she does a program, a series called Bible Foods.
2: Okay.
0: And it's all sorts of recipes that you can make using foods found in the Bible. And it's not all about figs. There's all kinds of things. And
2: I like figs.
0: So, well, we do too.
2: Yeah.
0: So check that out tomorrow morning, 6 a.m. Eastern on EWTN Radio. Great way to start your day with news and interviews from a Catholic perspective. And be sure to check out Rita Heikenfeld. She's in the second hour of that wonderful program, The Sunrise Morning Show. Call to Communion here on EWTN. Got an email from Gil. Gil says, how was the church able to determine if Hebrews, the book of Hebrews, belonged in the Bible if we didn't know the human author?
2: Yeah, so one of the major criteria for canonicity in the early church was ecclesiastical use.
0: Okay.
2: So even if we didn't know who the author was, if this was a document that had liturgical use across the Catholic world, that was regarded as authoritative. Right. Now, the question, how did it end up being used? I mean, if people didn't know who the author was, why did it get such wide circulation? Well, that's a great question. I think that's probably beyond our ability to know. I mean, perhaps the original audience did know the author and just passed it along without comment. And so the authorship got lost along the way. I mean, that's a hypothesis, probable one, I imagine. But that's the way it shook out.
0: Gil, thanks for your email. Here's one from Dean. If someone is a civil leader, how do you know if their authority comes from God or not?
2: So what Scripture says, what the tradition says, is that when someone has legitimate civil sovereignty or jurisdiction, that we regard the institution of civil government as, is ordained by God. I mean, it exists for a reason. It's for the sake of the common good. And essentially, it's a function that you can come to understand from natural law. I mean, when you understand what humans are, the kind of thing that a human is, and you quickly glean that this, some form of social organization is necessary for the sake of justice and peace. It doesn't have to be one particular form of social organization. I mean, you know, you could have tribal chieftains, you could have monarchs, you could have oligarchies, you could have democracies. You could have any particular form of government, as long as it meets the basic demands that a government would have for the flourishing of peoples. You'd protect justice and peace and so forth, and not be tyrannical and not overstep, you know, the bounds of human dignity. And so a government can make itself illegitimate by not doing its job. But I mean, this is something you can, I mean, all, you know, all men of reason, women of reason too, for that matter, recognize that something like this has to exist for men to live well together.
0: Sure.
2: And thus, because it's an ordinance of reason for the common good, and reason itself, right, is a divine faculty that God puts in us, in imitation of his own divine reason, the divine logos, it could be understood that it derives its authority in an indirect way from God himself, right? As any natural good ultimately traces back to the divinity and his divine goodness.
0: Dean, thanks so much for your email. Kind of a tough one here from Brianna. She says, I woke up today thinking very heavily about an old friend. And then later today, I learned that she had died by suicide 22 years ago. Is it possible that the Holy Spirit was asking me to pray for her?
2: Yeah. Can't know that, but sure. So my advice is pray for her.
0: Yeah, absolutely. Brianna, sorry about your loss. Thank you so much for your email. Joel sent us this email. Is the sacrifice of the Mass properly understood as one sacrifice applied to each individual?
2: That's a strange formulation. So it, all right. The Mass is the sacrifice of the Church.
0: Yes.
2: Okay. So those of us who participate are the ones that are making the offering. Right.
0: Yeah.
2: So if you go to Mass, right, you offer yourself along with Jesus. Everybody there should be doing the same. So it's one sacrifice in which there are many sacrificers. Right. Now, your fruitful participation in the sacrifice, your giving of yourself, your offering your body and living sacrifice to God is a meritorious act that gains for you greater grace. So your fruitful, pious participation in the Mass benefits you personally, even as the Mass itself is intrinsically efficacious. But I, you know, the image that came to my mind when you spoke was something like, you know, imagining, and this would be a false image, you know, imagining a priest sort of like doing his thing at the altar, and then, you know, magic light beams spreading out and hitting everybody in the congregation, you know, like you're a passive recipient of this work of grace that's being done on your behalf. And that's a false way of conceiving about what the Mass is. It's not something that we're passive spectators to, you know, from which we reap this kind of passive benefit. It's something that we're actively doing, right? So the ministerial priest effects the sacrifice, but the Church is very clear that it is the whole Church that offers the sacrifice. So you're doing this thing. You're offering this to God. And in making that offering, you yourself personally, spiritually benefit. Now, you can also offer a Mass for an intention, right? You can do this to God, but with the intention that he bless some other person, and that's priests do that quite regularly, but that's another dynamic altogether.
0: Joel, thank you so much for your email. Here's one from Colson. If you get a divorce, as a Catholic, can you remarry? And if you do remarry, is it considered adultery?
2: Right. So if you are validly married,
0: yeah,
2: then the Church says that that bond of matrimony can never be broken, period, end of paragraph, until death. And you said that yourself, till death do us part. Now, let's say you're validly married to someone who becomes a psychopath and vows daily to murder you, right? Well, you might be validly married to them, but probably not a good idea to live under the same roof.
0: No.
2: Right? And you might actually have to seek a civil divorce in order to physically protect yourself. But if you were validly married, that wouldn't give you carte blanche to marry again because you've already got a wife, like namely one who's trying to kill you, but she's still your wife.
0: Yeah.
2: Now, that's a hypothetical that's very unlikely to happen. If, in fact, you found yourself living under the same roof with somebody trying to murder you, you would rightfully raise the question, am I really validly married? Right? Did they mean it when they said till death do us part and all that kind of business, you know? Or do they have something else in view? Or do they have some other psychological condition that made that impossible for them to commit to? And so if you can get a civil divorce and then ask the church to investigate whether or not you would be eligible to receive an annulment. That is to say, the declaration that there was never a valid marriage there to begin with. And for many people, civil divorce is followed by such an appeal, and the church will, in fact, often grant those annulments. And then you'd be free to marry, but only because the church found that you were never married to begin with.
0: Okay. Colson, thanks so much for your email. Here's one from L, who says, should one receive the Eucharist while feeling pregnancy nausea?
2: Sure. There's absolutely no reason not to receive the Eucharist and feeling pregnancy nausea. And I think I know what's prompting the question. You're afraid you'll regurgitate.
0: Yeah, right? Probably.
2: So let's look at that for a minute, all right? How long after consuming the Eucharist do you think that it maintains the appearance of bread?
0: Not long.
2: Not long, man. And what the church teaches is that the real presence of Christ perdures only as long as the appearance of bread is there. And I've heard different priests and theologians try to put a time limit on it. Well, you know, 15 minutes. I think, personally, how could you possibly know that?
0: You can't.
2: How can you know that, right? There's nothing in church tradition that would suggest that nauseous pregnant women should stay away from the sacrament of Christ's mercy. No. I mean, his love, his sacrament of mercy is a confessional. But, yeah, no, don't stay away.
0: El, thanks so much for your email. This one is from Stan in New Jersey, who says, how can I learn to trust more? I go to Mass, confession, and Eucharistic adoration, but sometimes I despair about my particular judgment. Thanks for your show. It's awesome. All the best. Stan in New Jersey.
2: Yeah, so Cardinal Newman identified a tendency in a sermon 100 years ago that he called self-contemplation. He regarded it as a particular malady of the evangelical church, one that he felt Catholicism had cured him of. But it's one that a Catholic could fall into as well. And, I mean, that's what we're talking about, you know, sort of neurotic fixation on one's self and one's qualities, right, to the exclusion of a fixation on what we ought to be fixating on, which is, you know, the glories and the mercies of God. And,
0: sure.
2: And honestly, just the task of getting about the daily life of doing virtue, right? So concentrate on the duties of your state of life and remain in the sacraments and believe what Christ says when you hear the words of absolution, I absolve you of your sins in the name of the Father, Son, and Holy Spirit. And you know that grace was just offered to you and you just got it. And if you're not conscious of grave sin, then, well, you're good to go. So, you know, keep trucking.
0: Absolutely. Stan, thank you first of all, for your email and also for your kind words about the show. Before we close up shop here, David, are you still contributing to the wonderful website calledtocommunion.com?
2: Okay, calledtocommunion.com is alive and well. Well,
0: good.
2: It's alive, and it is going, and all the articles remain up, and it should absolutely be looked at because it's just a treasure trove of theological riches and resources produced by some very talented people, of whom I'm only one, right? So I would really recommend you check out calledtocommunion.com. Is it being actively edited and contributed to on a daily basis? Not like it was 10 years ago, because everybody involved they've gone on and they've become priests and deacons and college professors, and we were young bucks when we made that thing. You know, we got other lives now, but it's still there. Brian Cross, philosophy professor in Iowa, keeps it running. So y'all send him a note of thanks and read his stuff. He's really good.
0: I guess my point here is this is timeless information that's on here. There's really no overarching reason to keep updating it all the
2: good
0: time.
2: Good save, Tom. Good save.
0: I'm trying. Thank you, Dr. David Andrews.
2: Thank you, Tom.
0: Keep it right here on EWTN. Coming up next on most of these stations, it'll be Open Line Wednesday with our Wednesday host, Father Mitch Pacwa. On behalf of our great team, I'm Tom Price, along with Dr. David Andrews. Thanks for joining us. See you tomorrow on the Thursday edition of Call to Communion. Till then, have a beautiful day. 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
7: Join Archbishop Jose Gomez in sharing the good news. One of the saints said, while the world changes, the cross stands firm. In the cross, we see the certainty of God's saving love.

0: everything is stripped away, there is still the cross. There still remains Jesus Christ, who died and rose from the dead, who gave his life for each one of us. The way of the cross leads to the resurrection. And my brothers and sisters, the cross is the source of our hope. We know that whatever crosses we carry in our lives, whatever hardships we face, Jesus is walking with us. And we know that if we carry our cross with him, he will lead us to the resurrection.
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2: The month of September is devoted to Our Lady of Sorrows. It commemorates the profound union of heart that existed between the Mother of the Redeemer and the Savior, through which she experienced many interior sorrows as a consequence of his mission. We ask Mary to pray for us so that we can unite ourselves to her in her sorrow, in the hope that we will one day also share her joy in the triumph of her Son.
3: 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Born in present-day Belgium in the mid-10th century, St. Guy of Anderlecht was a pious man who embraced the spiritual riches of a life of poverty. Taking a job as a sacristan, he cleaned and prepared the church for the holy liturgies with great love and care, giving what little he could to help the poor. Guy was convinced to join a business venture that would make more money to help the poor, but it soon failed. Remorseful that he had left his job as sacristan, he went on a pilgrimage to the Holy Land as penance for his greed. Soon after returning home, he fell ill and died. Many miracles were attributed to his intercession after death, and he is honored as the patron saint of Anderlecht. May the life of St. Guy of Anderlecht inspire you to grow closer to Christ today. St. Guy, pray for us. To sign up for the Daily Saint emails, please visit EWTN.com/Daily Saint.

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2: The Holy Spirit in relationship to our understanding of sin. Our Blessed Lord said that the Holy Spirit would convict us of sin. When do we come to a real understanding of sin? Our Lord says here, through the Holy Spirit. No one really grasps the evil of sin if he thinks it is just the breaking of a law. That is why the crucifixion is the manifestation of sin. That is unbelief in its essence, the absolute refusal to have the love and the blessings of God. Now the Holy Spirit reveals to us that sin is the refusal to accept that deliverance purchased by Christ. And nothing but the Spirit can convince us really of sin. How often, for example, our conscience can be smothered by repeated evil actions. We rationalize our evil deeds. Public opinion sometimes even approves of sin.
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6: I'm Father Bernard McGuckian here in St. Peter's Square. Come and join us as we explore the links between the Sacred Heart and the Eucharist through the centuries.

Welcome to our program. Through the centuries, the popes have met the faithful in this square. They've encouraged them, challenged them, and reminded them of their high destiny as Christians. St. Albert the Great, one of the great doctors of the Church, described the Eucharist as one of the first gifts of the Sacred Heart. Through the centuries, women who were not ordained priests made an extraordinary contribution to the development of that devotion. One in particular was a young woman in Belgium known as Juliana of Liège. Her experience of the Eucharist led one day to the establishment of the Feast of Corpus Christi. That was in the 12th century. One of the men who heard about her extraordinary visions, where she felt that she had been called to introduce a new feast into the Church, became Pope Urban IV. And in 1264, he introduced that beautiful feast that has lifted our hearts every year. Some years later, Margaret Marie Alacoque, in France this time, had a vision of the Lord who told her that he wanted a special feast in honor of his Sacred Heart. And this feast was to be an act of reparation for the neglect of Corpus Christi, the body of Christ, over subsequent centuries. She was told to have this feast established in the Church, and as a contemplative nun who never left her convent, she was unable to do anything directly, but she was assisted by priests like Claude Lacolombière, Jean Croiset, Joseph de Gallifet, and Pius IX, the man who gave us the Immaculate Conception, in 1856 established the Feast of the Sacred Heart, which has become a part of Catholic life ever since. Some years later, after work at Paris Le Monial, where the Sacred Heart appeared, another woman, this time a lay woman called Martha de Noyat, felt called to promote another feast in the Church, the Feast of Christ the King. She worked hard, she contacted many people, she collaborated with priests, lay people, bishops, cardinals, sent a petition to Pius the 11th. And she lived to have the extraordinary privilege and pleasure here at St. Peter's on the very last day of 1925 of being present at the first Mass of Christ the King. Pius the 11th himself wanted that feast to be celebrated firstly in the holy year 1925. And it's now a part of our liturgical calendar. It's now celebrated on the last Sunday of the liturgical year. But as with both Margaret Mary and Juliana of Liège, suffering was also the lot of this woman who was given such a privilege in the Church as bringing a whole new feast into the Church. 6 weeks after her great victory here in St. Peter's, she was working with her secretary in her office at Paris Le Monial when faulty plumbing led to her death. She and her secretary died as a result of carbon monoxide poisoning in her office, to the astonishment of all those who knew her. They couldn't believe that Martha would not continue with the great work she had started. Then in the 21st century, the first canonized saint was Saint Faustina Kowalska. She was in the line of those other great women. She was called to bring into existence the Feast of Divine Mercy, which is celebrated in the Church on the Sunday after Easter each year. And the late Pope John Paul II, the great joy of establishing that feast, which was initiated by a Polish person like himself. And my hope is that that feast day will do for the sacrament of reconciliation, known popularly as confessions, what the Feast of the Sacred Heart did

church has the lines, ransomed, healed, restored, forgiven. I would like to make a change in those four. For me, it's not ransomed, healed, restored, forgiven. It's ransomed on Calvary, forgiven immediately once we have the gift of sorrow, and then the process of healing is ongoing through Eucharist and reconciliation, leading ultimately to total completion. So it's ransomed, forgiven, healed, and total restoration. And the motto of Pius X, the Pope here in Rome, who invited the children to come to communion early. He wanted children to come to the Eucharist. His motto was to restore all things in Christ. And the contribution towards that is frequentation of Eucharist and reconciliation. Another woman who played a most important role in the development, fulfillment of devotion to the Sacred Heart was a young German woman, Maria Droste zu Wischering. She came from Germany, but she entered the Good Shepherd Order, which was founded by St. Jean Eudes, who was the first man to talk about the two hearts, the Sacred Heart of Jesus and the Immaculate Heart of Mary. And even before St. Margaret Mary had the visions in Paris Le Monial, he had established a feast of the two hearts. This young German woman joined the order in Germany, but was sent to the convent of the order in Oporto, Portugal. She led a very holy life, had a tremendous way with difficult girls, and although she was a German aristocrat, she could identify with people from all strata of society. But the Lord spoke to her and revealed to her that he wanted the whole world, the universe, consecrated to his Sacred Heart, and that she was to communicate this message to the Pope of the time, Pope Leo XIII. The message was not taken seriously, and then through her confessor, she told Leo XIII something about himself that nobody else in the world but God could have known. So her message was taken seriously. On the Feast of the Sacred Heart, 1899, after serious consideration, Leo XIII produced an encyclical called Annum Sacrum and consecrated the whole universe to the Sacred Heart. The young nun herself knew that her work was now done. She died in excruciating agony on the eve of the Feast of the Sacred Heart, 1899. Her spinal paralysis led eventually to her death, but not before she had given this great gift to the world. And Leo XIII felt that we were moving in at that time to a century that would be difficult. He also invited churches all over the world to pray to St. Michael the Archangel, because he felt something awful would happen in the 20th century. He was right. Two world wars, other conflicts, all through it. More people were put to death in the 20th century than practically the whole of the previous human history. So the Sacred Heart had to be there in the middle of all this. Five great women made their contribution. From the Feast of the Sacred Heart in 2009 until the same feast the following year, the Church celebrated the Year of the Priest. The idea was that it was the 150th anniversary of the death of the patron saint of the parish clergy of the world, Saint Jean-Marie Vianney, the Curie of Ars. He has been presented by all the popes since the day he died as a model of what is known as pastoral charity. He was known as a martyr of the confessional. He spent hours and hours each day in the confessional. He said Mass each day with great emotion, and in those days the Mass was meant to last half an hour. He didn't go over the half an hour, but he packed so much emotion and commitment and love and fidelity.

fidelity into that hour that he moved everybody who looked on him. One interesting effect of the work of the curie at Ars was that there were not many priestly vocations in the years after he died. What there were large, happy families, deeply Christian, who practiced their faith, because those are the seedbed of vocations to priestly life. Pius X, when he became a bishop for the first time, I think he was the youngest bishop in the Catholic Church. So he came home to his mother, who's quite a young woman at the time, because he was only 29, I think, and he playfully showed his episcopal ring to his mother as it glistened in the Italian sunshine and asked his mother to admire his beautiful ring. And she smiled, and then she presented her own finger with her wedding ring, and she said, "Yes, very beautiful, son, but you wouldn't have had yours if I hadn't had mine first." The curie of Ars is a remarkable example of the old idea in the church that the glory of the Catholic priesthood is happily married families. And out of happily married families who realize where the gifts of God are coming from through baptism, confirmation, reconciliation, Eucharist, then the sacrament of marriage will be celebrated chastely and with happiness, and there will be a sufficient number of young men coming forward to ensure the church's future existence. St. Thomas Aquinas said one time, "God will never leave his church without priests." And again, the curie of Ars, he used an extraordinary statement. He said, "The priesthood is the Sacred Heart, because it's the visibility of God here in this world." It's very ordinary men who are called. Somebody, I think, amusingly said that one of the problems in the priesthood is we can only recruit among the laity. If we could call on the angels, it might be different. But no, God has taken ordinary, human, weak men. And it's even a greater mystery. The Jews were scandalized one day when Jesus said that a man's sins were forgiven. How can a man forgive sins? Well, there was much more around the corner, as the great John Chrysostom said. Not only would it be the Son of God himself who would forgive sins, it would be ordinary, sinful, weak men who would forgive sins, not because of their holiness, but because of the orders they received. We're all priests. In baptism, we all become part of the universal priesthood. We are a priestly people, as was clear from Exodus and St. Peter, a royal nation, a prophetic people. There's this one difference between the ministerial priesthood and the universal priesthood. The ministerial priesthood, which I share, is not for me. It is for others. Priests are ordered to ministering, helping other people offer sacrifice. So we're all priests, and only some are ministerial priests. But it's that primary priesthood of baptism that qualifies all of us to offer our gifts to God always. The ministerial priesthood, of which I have the privilege to be one, are there to help. One of the biggest mistakes that we all make, and I think the Jewish people made it in the past, was to underestimate their vocation. The prophets kept saying, "But your vocation is far bigger. You're called to be a light to the whole world. Give the world its savior." So here in St. Peter's Square, we're called and challenged to realize the depth and the breadth and the length and the height of our vocation, which is to express that love to the whole human race. We receive it from Christ in order to share it with others. On the Feast of the Sacred Heart in 2010, I had the privilege of being among the vast number of concelebrants here in St. Peter's Square. Beside me was my brother Michael, also a Jesuit priest, my third brother

0: Alan had to settle for Ireland on that day. But it was an extraordinarily moving experience to be with the successor of Peter, the shepherd of the whole flock, as he broke bread with us and reminded us of the role of the priesthood, reminded us that the priesthood is indispensable in God's plan of salvation for the human race. God could have organized it otherwise. That was not how he did it. As St. Augustine says, God made us without us. He won't save us without us. That's also true individually, but it's also true at the level of the human race. It's members of our race who have to contribute to the ultimate salvation of one another. The priest has a specific role in this. Let's hear from some other priests who may have other insights on the implications of a priestly vocation.
1: To the youth, find the call of God in yourself and try to follow it. Even if there are problems, even if God is calling you, just say yes. He will do the rest and you will be happy forever.
2: Well, what I would say is that certainly this is worth it. It's beautiful. I feel so privileged. It's a great privilege to be chosen for this. And you have to really believe that this is true and go for it and decide that nothing else will matter and you lose everything else. Doesn't matter. This is the most important thing and this is worth your whole life.
0: Encouraging words for those who are thinking about priesthood. If you haven't got an opportunity to come to the city of Rome, we hope that we have brought something of the splendor and the wonder of Rome to you. Every single person in the world has got a vocation. Your first vocation, mine, was the calling from nothingness into being. Then from our mother's wombs into this world. If you're Christian, in through baptism into the life of Christ, then calling into adolescence, adulthood, and then for so many millions, old age. But then the big call comes at the end. It's a very encouraging word. Come, you whom my Father has blessed. And the only thing that matters is how we have expressed our love for God and others in whatever situation we found ourselves during those years. And one of the big promises of the Sacred Heart to Margaret Mary was, I will give them all the graces they need in their state of life. Whatever your work is, the Lord understands it. It's something good. He will empower you to carry it out to the best of your ability. It's now almost time to end our program, but I will leave you with my blessing here from St. Peter's Square. So may the blessing of Almighty God, Father, Son, and Holy Spirit descend upon you and remain with you forever.

0: Hello and welcome back to our series, Catholic Enlightenment, where we look at the influence of Catholic faith and ideas upon civilization. I'm Father Marcus Holden. I'm joined by my good friend, Father Andrew Pinsent. We're here in the Catholic Shrine of St. Augustine of England in Ramsgate. Father Andrew, today we're going to look at the influence of Catholic faith, the impact of it upon the world of morality and law and the battle between good and evil. Father Andrew, you're a philosopher in Oxford University. You work in the theology faculty. What do you say morality is?
1: Well, morality has many definitions, but a good working definition is to describe it as a general study of goodness and right action, of goodness and right action. So if we're exploring the theme of how Catholicism has influenced morality, we've got to look at how it's influenced those two things, our understanding of the human good and our understanding of human action.
0: Because when people think of morality, they think of a list of do's and don'ts, or tick boxes, or avoiding certain sins, perhaps. Is that not the

0: correct understanding of morality.
1: Well, that's almost a caricature. It can be part of morality, but there's a much bigger picture here. And we've got to go back to the first principles. So what does it mean to be good as a human being? Now, there's a great contrast here, because if you go back to the world before Christianity, go back to the world of ancient Greece, then to be good was to be a good citizen in a city-state. And in fact, goodness was probably only possible for a small part of the population, a small elite who were educated and who weren't slaves, for example. And with the coming of Christianity, that situation changes radically. There is a call to everyone, male and female, a slave and free, people across the world. And the call is to become saints. And the saint isn't just a slightly better human being as a citizen of a state. And a saint isn't just a rational animal, as the Greeks used to describe human beings. But a saint is a person who's achieved glory in the kingdom of heaven. That's what human goodness is. And that's how that is the way that the structure of humanity changes as well, because what is moral is what helps us to achieve that goal.
0: And we have freedom. This is the great gift that we have. Freedom, though, is often misunderstood, isn't it, in today's world?
1: Well, today the word freedom is often mistaken and confused with the word license, so doing whatever you want. But clearly, if we just do whatever we want, there are some actions that would destroy our own freedom. And a good way of thinking about this is imagine that you stepped into a prison and you had the key and you locked the door behind you and you threw the key out the window. So you have taken, if you like, a free action. But then afterwards, your actions are radically curtailed because you're trapped inside this prison until someone can come and let you out. Now, that's just a metaphor, but of course, a lot of people today are trapped in cycles of drug abuse and other kinds of addictions, which are, you might say, the result of free actions, but they are also freedom-destroying actions. And what God wants to bring human beings through the gifts of grace, made possible through the church, is genuine freedom to love with God the things that God loves and to achieve our full potential as human beings.
0: We look around us and we don't really see that so often. And wouldn't it be better if God just created us to do only the good, always to do good in every situation?
1: I suppose God could certainly create machines, as we create machines, to do our bidding. Our computers more or less do our bidding. He couldn't then have a relationship to us as his adopted sons and daughters.
0: So love wouldn't be possible.
1: Love wouldn't be possible. And in fact, Thomas Aquinas says this. You know, if we were moved coercively by God, like puppets on a string, then that would be the sort of obedience of slaves. It wouldn't be the obedience of children.
0: And the Catholic faith has fought hard to defend this principle of free will in relation to God in the time of the Reformation against the Calvinist doctrine of determinism in predestination. And it's fought that fight at various points in its history. And has this had an impact on culture and civilization?
1: Oh, very much so. In fact, it's always a surprise to me how consistently, as soon as you go away from Catholicism, people start denying free will. Mm. That happened during the Reformation.
0: Yes.
1: So most of the early reformers, one way or another, denied that we had free will. And they said, well, God is the only cause. And many of them said, actually, that our salvation or our damnation was predetermined by God, as if we have no choice in the matter in terms of how we respond to grace. And this was, of course, one of the principles defended by the Council of Trent in response to Protestantism, you know, that we are free to accept or reject grace as human beings. We have that dignity.
0: And do these positions affect the way you construct a society or the way a society develops?
1: Oh, very much so. I mean, without the notion of freedom, it's very hard to understand how you could have morality at all. What would there be to decide about if we weren't able to make decisions?
0: And one of the first democracies in the world, of course, was in England, and it developed under the safety of Westminster, the Abbey, and the Benedictines, whether the discussions of democracy were safe. And yet democracy in the modern mind means you can do and enact any laws you want and change morality. But that's not really the concept of democracy that comes from Christian civilization.
1: Yes, I go back a little bit because I think Catholic Christianity is able to work with many different kinds of states. But the one very important principle which it supports is the notion of distinction of powers. And that has helped secure freedom. In the absence of that, then power tends to be concentrated in a very small group.

0: or a single person. But if you go back to the Middle Ages, you get a distinction, not a complete division, but a distinction of church and state. You get a distinction of the executive from the judiciary. Mm. And all these distinctions help to create space for human freedom and also acted as a check on absolute power.
1: Mm.
0: And of course, the great battles of the Reformation in this country were fought over whether the king has absolute power or not. Mm-hmm. And the church was prepared to sacrifice extraordinary political influence in order to defend the rights of a woman not to be dumped by her husband. Mm-hmm. What other institution has defended a woman's rights with such sacrifice?
1: Yes. This has been a long story in English history. Just a few miles up the road is Canterbury, the ancient centre of Christianity in this land, and Thomas Becket, who fought for the rights of the church to have its own freedoms.
0: Yes.
1: Let's look at law and Christianity and how the Catholic faith has really shaped our ideas of law. Can you give us some pointers there of particular principles which have been developed directly through Christian influence?
0: Yes, it's one of the great untold stories. I mean, scholars are aware of it, but many members of the public just don't know about this. But it was Catholic civilization that really gave us our Western legal traditions.
1: Yes.
0: And this really started in the 11th century, the development of the Law School of Bologna, the rediscovery of the laws of Justinian, the great Christian emperor from the early centuries, and the attempt to combine philosophy and revelation with law, to create a corpus of law. And the great work of the monk Gratian was important for this, and the drawing up of the law codes of Europe at that time.
1: One of those law codes was here in Kent. This is the shrine of St. Augustine. Augustine met King Ethelbert, who became the first Anglo-Saxon Christian king.
0: Yes.
1: And the Anglo-Saxon peoples didn't have literature, but the first writing were laws through Ethelbert, and they were Christian laws. So the first laws of England were Christian laws through the influence of the mission of Augustine.
0: Yes, very much so. And many of the principles we still enjoy in law today come directly from medieval Catholic Christianity.
1: Give us some examples.
0: Well, habeas corpus. So, the prohibition of unlawful detention. And also the principle that the prosecution has the obligation to prove a case beyond reasonable doubt. And that principle is attributed to a Catholic cardinal. The principle of good faith, without which much of our international trade will be impossible, is also comes out of medieval Catholic law. So there's a good case to be made that Catholic civilization helped to give us the Western legal tradition. And one of the curious things is as Catholic Christianity has diminished in certain countries, many of these principles are also eroded. Trial by jury is another issue.
1: Yes. So a lot of the things we rely on in our society have come through these Christian ideas in law.
0: Yes, yes.
1: And also the idea of human rights. I mean, it's very popular today, but they're surely based upon a foundation laid with a Christian understanding of the human person and human dignity. But some of these things are being eroded.
2: Thank you very much, Father Andrew.
1: So join us again next time for Catholic Enlightenment.

0: Join us as we pray the rosary for those who protect the life of the mother and the life of the unborn. 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
1: Welcome to The Rosary is a Place with Father Benedict Rochelle and Simonetta.
2: In the glorious mysteries, we have not only Christ's victory in this world, but the coming of the Holy Spirit and the promise of eternal life.

0: In the name of the Father, and of the Son, and of the Holy Spirit. Amen. I believe in God, the Father Almighty, creator of heaven and earth, and in Jesus Christ, his only Son, our Lord, who was conceived by the Holy Spirit, born of the Virgin Mary, suffered under Pontius Pilate, was crucified, died, and was buried. He descended into hell. The third day he rose again from the dead, and he ascended into heaven, and is seated at the right hand of God, the Father Almighty, from whence he shall come to judge the living and the dead.
1: I believe in the Holy Spirit, the Holy Catholic Church, the communion of saints, the forgiveness of sins, the resurrection of the body, and life everlasting. Amen.
0: Our Father, who art in heaven, hallowed be thy name. Thy kingdom come, thy will be done, on earth as it is in heaven.
1: Give us this day our daily bread, and forgive us our trespasses, as we forgive those who trespass against us. And lead us not into temptation, but deliver us from evil. Amen.
0: Let us offer the next three Aves, that we will have an increase of faith, hope, and love. Hail Mary, full of grace, the Lord is with thee. Blessed art thou amongst women, and blessed is the fruit of thy womb, Jesus.
1: Holy Mary, Mother of God, pray for us sinners, now and at the hour of our death. Amen.
0: Hail Mary, full of grace, the Lord is with thee. Blessed art thou amongst women, and blessed is the fruit of thy womb, Jesus.
1: Holy Mary, Mother of God, pray for us sinners, now and at the hour of our death. Amen.
0: Hail Mary, full of grace, the Lord is with thee. Blessed art thou amongst women, and blessed is the fruit of thy womb, Jesus.
1: Holy Mary, Mother of God, pray for us sinners, now and at the hour of our death. Amen.
0: Glory be to the Father, and to the Son, and to the Holy Spirit.
1: As it was in the beginning, is now, and ever shall be, world without end. Amen.

0: The first glorious mystery, the resurrection. Our Father, who art in heaven, hallowed be thy name. Thy kingdom come, thy will be done, on earth as it is in heaven.
1: Give us this day our daily bread, and forgive us our trespasses, as we forgive those who trespass against us. And lead us not into temptation, but deliver us from evil. Amen.
0: Hail Mary, full of grace, the Lord is with thee. Blessed art thou amongst women, and blessed is the fruit of thy womb, Jesus.
1: Holy Mary, Mother of God, pray for us sinners, now and at the hour of our death. Amen.
0: Hail Mary, full of grace, the Lord is with thee. Blessed art thou amongst women, and blessed is the fruit of thy womb, Jesus.
1: Holy Mary, Mother of God, pray for us sinners, now and at the hour of our death. Amen.
0: Hail Mary, full of grace, the Lord is with thee. Blessed art thou amongst women, and blessed is the fruit of thy womb, Jesus.
1: Holy Mary, Mother of God, pray for us sinners, now and at the hour of our death. Amen.
0: Hail Mary, full of grace, the Lord is with thee. Blessed art thou amongst women, and blessed is the fruit of thy womb, Jesus.
1: Holy Mary, Mother of God, pray for us sinners, now and at the hour of our death. Amen.
0: Hail Mary, full of grace, the Lord is with thee. Blessed art thou amongst women, and blessed

0: is the fruit of thy womb, Jesus.
1: Holy Mary, Mother of God, pray for us sinners, now and at the hour of our death. Amen.
0: Hail Mary, full of grace, the Lord is with thee. Blessed art thou amongst women, and blessed is the fruit of thy womb, Jesus.
1: Holy Mary, Mother of God, pray for us sinners, now and at the hour of our death. Amen.
0: Hail Mary, full of grace, the Lord is with thee. Blessed art thou amongst women, and blessed is the fruit of thy womb, Jesus.
1: Holy Mary, Mother of God, pray for us sinners, now and at the hour of our death. Amen.
0: Hail Mary, full of grace, the Lord is with thee. Blessed art thou amongst women, and blessed is the fruit of thy womb, Jesus.
1: Holy Mary, Mother of God, pray for us sinners, now and at the hour of our death. Amen.
0: Hail Mary, full of grace, the Lord is with thee. Blessed art thou amongst women, and blessed is the fruit of thy womb, Jesus.
1: Holy Mary, Mother of God, pray for us sinners, now and at the hour of our death. Amen.
0: Hail Mary, full of grace, the Lord is with thee. Blessed art thou amongst women, and blessed is the fruit of thy womb, Jesus.
1: Holy Mary, Mother of God, pray for us sinners, now and at the hour of our death. Amen.
0: Glory be to the Father, and to the Son, and to the Holy Spirit.
1: As it was in the beginning, is now, and ever shall be, world without end. Amen.
0: O my Jesus,
1: forgive us our sins.
0: Save us from the fires of hell.
1: Bring all souls to heaven, especially those in most need of thy mercy.
0: The second glorious mystery, the Ascension. The Ascension of Christ. Our Father, who art in heaven, hallowed be thy name. Thy kingdom come, thy will be done, on earth as it is in heaven.
1: Give us this day our daily bread, and forgive us our trespasses, as we forgive those who trespass against us. And lead us not into temptation, but deliver us from evil. Amen.
0: Hail Mary, full of grace, the Lord is with thee. Blessed art thou amongst women, and blessed is the fruit of thy womb, Jesus.
1: Holy Mary, Mother of God, pray for us sinners, now and at the hour of our death. Amen.
0: Hail Mary, full of grace, the Lord is with thee. Blessed art thou amongst women, and blessed is the fruit of thy womb, Jesus.
1: Holy Mary, Mother of God, pray for us sinners, now and at the hour of our death. Amen.
0: Hail Mary, full of grace, the Lord is with thee. Blessed art thou amongst women, and blessed is the fruit of thy womb, Jesus.
1: Holy Mary, Mother of God, pray for us sinners, now and at the hour of our death. Amen.
0: Hail Mary, full of grace, the Lord is with thee. Blessed art thou amongst women, and blessed is the fruit of thy womb, Jesus.
1: Holy Mary, Mother of God, pray for us sinners, now and at the hour of our death. Amen.
0: Hail Mary, full of grace, the Lord is with thee. Blessed art thou amongst women, and blessed is the fruit of thy womb, Jesus.
1: Holy Mary, Mother of God, pray for us sinners, now and at the hour of our death. Amen.
0: Hail Mary, full of grace, the Lord is with thee. Blessed art thou amongst women, and blessed is the fruit of thy womb, Jesus.
1: Holy Mary, Mother of God, pray for us sinners, now and at the hour of our death. Amen.
0: Hail Mary, full of grace, the Lord is with thee. Blessed art thou amongst women, and blessed is the fruit of thy womb, Jesus.
1: Holy Mary, Mother of God, pray for us sinners, now and at the hour of our death. Amen.
0: Hail Mary, full of grace, the Lord is with thee. Blessed art thou amongst women, and blessed is the fruit of thy womb, Jesus.
1: Holy Mary, Mother of God, pray for us sinners, now and at the hour of our death. Amen.
0: Hail Mary, full of grace, the Lord is with thee. Blessed art thou amongst women, and blessed is the fruit of thy womb, Jesus.
1: Holy Mary, Mother of God, pray for us sinners, now and at the hour of our death. Amen.
0: Hail Mary, full of grace, the Lord is with thee. Blessed art thou amongst women, and blessed is the fruit of thy womb, Jesus.
1: Holy Mary, Mother of God, pray for us sinners, now and at the hour of our death. Amen.
0: Glory be to the Father, and to the Son, and to the Holy Spirit.
1: As it was in the beginning, is now, and ever shall be, world without end. Amen.
0: O my Jesus, forgive us our sins. Save us from the fires of hell. Bring all souls to heaven, especially those in most need of thy mercy. The third glorious mystery. Scripture tells us explicitly that Mary was at the coming of the Holy Spirit. She really did not need to be there, because long ago, the Holy Spirit had descended upon her at the Annunciation. She had lived her life in the presence of the Holy Spirit. One may meditate on the fact that she is there for us, that she is there that we may know how much we need the Holy Spirit in our lives. But she is also fittingly there for herself, for this is the great fulfillment of her mission in life. The Holy Spirit had overshadowed her, and now he overshadows the disciples of her Son. He overshadows us. Our Father, who art in heaven, hallowed be thy name. Thy kingdom come, thy will be done, on earth as it is in heaven.
1: Give us this day our daily bread, and forgive us our trespasses, as we forgive those who trespass against us. And lead us not into temptation, but deliver us from evil. Amen.
0: Hail Mary, full of grace, the Lord is with thee. Blessed art thou amongst women, and blessed is the fruit of thy womb, Jesus.
1: Holy Mary, Mother of God, pray for us sinners, now and at the hour of our death. Amen.
0: Hail Mary, full of grace, the Lord is with thee. Blessed art thou amongst women, and blessed is the fruit of thy womb, Jesus.
1: Holy Mary, Mother of God, pray for us sinners, now and at the hour of our death. Amen.
0: Hail Mary, full of grace, the Lord is with thee. Blessed art thou amongst women, and blessed is the fruit of thy womb, Jesus.
1: Holy Mary, Mother of God, pray for us sinners, now and at the hour of our death. Amen.
0: Hail Mary, full of grace, the Lord is with thee. Blessed art thou amongst women, and blessed is the fruit of thy womb, Jesus.
1: Holy Mary, Mother of God, pray for us sinners, now and at the hour of our death. Amen.
0: Hail Mary, full of grace, the Lord is with thee. Blessed art thou amongst women, and blessed is the fruit of thy womb, Jesus.
1: Holy Mary, Mother of God, pray for us sinners, now and at the hour of our death. Amen.
0: Hail Mary, full of grace, the Lord is with thee. Blessed art thou amongst women, and blessed is the fruit of thy womb, Jesus.
1: Holy Mary, Mother of God, pray for us sinners, now and at the hour of our death. Amen.
0: Hail Mary, full of grace, the Lord is with thee. Blessed art thou amongst women, and blessed is the fruit of thy womb, Jesus.
1: Holy Mary, Mother of God, pray for us sinners, now and at the hour of our death. Amen.
0: Hail Mary, full of grace, the Lord is with thee. Blessed art thou amongst women, and blessed is the fruit of thy womb, Jesus.
1: Holy Mary, Mother of God, pray for us sinners, now and at the hour of our death. Amen.
0: Hail Mary, full of grace, the Lord is with thee. Blessed art thou amongst women, and blessed is the fruit of thy womb, Jesus.
1: Holy Mary, Mother of God, pray for us sinners, now and at the hour of our death. Amen.
0: Hail Mary, full of grace, the Lord is with thee. Blessed art thou amongst women, and blessed is the fruit of thy womb, Jesus.
1: Holy Mary, Mother of God, pray for us sinners, now and at the hour of our death. Amen.
0: Glory be to the Father, and to the Son, and to the Holy Spirit.
1: as it was in the beginning, is now, and ever shall be,

0: O my Jesus, forgive us our sins, save us from the fires of hell, bring all souls to heaven, especially those in most need of thy mercy.
1: The fourth glorious mystery, the Assumption of the body and soul of the Blessed Virgin Mary into eternal life. Since the very earliest centuries of the Church, Christians in East and West have rejoiced in the knowledge that Mary, who had no sin, did not have to pay the price of sin, human death. She passed from this world by a process that scarcely can be called death. The ancient Church called it her falling asleep, the dormition. This dormition and passage into eternal life, this assumption of her whole being to be with her beloved Son, is the great promise to us that we also will someday be assumed. Christ rises from the dead and goes back into eternal glory, completely by his own power. Mary does not. She is a creature. Like each of us, she must be called. She must be assumed. And so her assumption is what we hope for. We will not rise from the dead by our own power. But we will believe that in the last day, body and soul, we will be assumed into eternal life. Our Father, who art in heaven, hallowed be thy name. Thy kingdom come, thy will be done, on earth as it is in heaven.
0: Give us this day our daily bread, and forgive us our trespasses, as we forgive those who trespass against us. And lead us not into temptation, but deliver us from evil. Amen.
1: Hail Mary, full of grace, the Lord is with thee. Blessed art thou amongst women, and blessed is the fruit of thy womb, Jesus.
0: Holy Mary, Mother of God, pray for us sinners, now and at the hour of our death. Amen.
1: Hail Mary, full of grace, the Lord is with thee. Blessed art thou amongst women, and blessed is the fruit of thy womb, Jesus.
0: Holy Mary, Mother of God, pray for us sinners, now and at the hour of our death. Amen.
1: Hail Mary, full of grace, the Lord is with thee. Blessed art thou amongst women, and blessed is the fruit of thy womb, Jesus.
0: Holy Mary, Mother of God, pray for us sinners, now and at the hour of our death. Amen.
1: Hail Mary, full of grace, the Lord is with thee. Blessed art thou amongst women, and blessed is the fruit of thy womb, Jesus.
0: Holy Mary, Mother of God, pray for us sinners, now and at the hour of our death. Amen.
1: Hail Mary, full of grace, the Lord is with thee. Blessed art thou amongst women, and blessed is the fruit of thy womb, Jesus.
0: Holy Mary, Mother of God, pray for us sinners, now and at the hour of our death. Amen.
1: Hail Mary, full of grace, the Lord is with thee. Blessed art thou amongst women, and blessed is the fruit of thy womb, Jesus.
0: Holy Mary, Mother of God, pray for us sinners, now and at the hour of our death. Amen.
1: Hail Mary, full of grace, the Lord is with thee. Blessed art thou amongst women, and blessed is the fruit of thy womb, Jesus.
0: Holy Mary, Mother of God, pray for us sinners, now and at the hour of our death. Amen.
1: Hail Mary, full of grace, the Lord is with thee. Blessed art thou amongst women, and blessed is the fruit of thy womb, Jesus.
0: Holy Mary, Mother of God, pray for us sinners, now and at the hour of our death. Amen.
1: Hail Mary, full of grace, the Lord is with thee. Blessed art thou amongst women, and blessed is the fruit of thy womb, Jesus.
0: Holy Mary, Mother of God, pray for us sinners, now and at the hour of our death. Amen.
1: Hail Mary, full of grace, the Lord is with thee. Blessed art thou amongst women, and blessed

0: is the fruit of thy womb, Jesus.
1: Holy Mary, Mother of God, pray for us sinners, now and at the hour of our death. Amen.
0: Glory be to the Father, and to the Son, and to the Holy Spirit.
1: As it was in the beginning, is now, and ever shall be, world without end. Amen.
2: O my Jesus, forgive us our sins, save us from the fires of hell,
1: bring all souls to heaven, especially those in most need of thy mercy.
0: The fifth glorious mystery, the coronation of the Blessed Virgin as Queen of Angels and Saints. Our Father, who art in heaven, hallowed be thy name. Thy kingdom come, thy will be done, on earth as it is in heaven.
1: Give us this day our daily bread, and forgive us our trespasses, as we forgive those who trespass against us. And lead us not into temptation, but deliver us from evil. Amen.
0: Hail Mary, full of grace, the Lord is with thee. Blessed art thou amongst women, and blessed is the fruit of thy womb, Jesus.
1: Holy Mary, Mother of God, pray for us sinners, now and at the hour of our death. Amen.
0: Hail Mary, full of grace, the Lord is with thee. Blessed art thou amongst women, and blessed is the fruit of thy womb, Jesus.
1: Holy Mary, Mother of God, pray for us sinners, now and at the hour of our death. Amen.
0: Hail Mary, full of grace, the Lord is with thee. Blessed art thou amongst women, and blessed is the fruit of thy womb, Jesus.
1: Holy Mary, Mother of God, pray for us sinners, now and at the hour of our death. Amen.
0: Hail Mary, full of grace, the Lord is with thee. Blessed art thou amongst women, and blessed is the fruit of thy womb, Jesus.
1: Holy Mary, Mother of God, pray for us sinners, now and at the hour of our death. Amen.
0: Hail Mary, full of grace, the Lord is with thee. Blessed art thou amongst women, and blessed is the fruit of thy womb, Jesus.
1: Holy Mary, Mother of God, pray for us sinners, now and at the hour of our death. Amen.
0: Hail Mary, full of grace, the Lord is with thee. Blessed art thou amongst women, and blessed is the fruit of thy womb, Jesus.
1: Holy Mary, Mother of God, pray for us sinners, now and at the hour of our death. Amen.
0: Hail Mary, full of grace, the Lord is with thee. Blessed art thou amongst women, and blessed is the fruit of thy womb, Jesus.
1: Holy Mary, Mother of God, pray for us sinners, now and at the hour of our death. Amen.
0: Hail Mary, full of grace, the Lord is with thee. Blessed art thou amongst women, and blessed is the fruit of thy womb, Jesus.
1: Holy Mary, Mother of God, pray for us sinners, now and at the hour of our death. Amen.
0: Hail Mary, full of grace, the Lord is with thee. Blessed art thou amongst women, and blessed is the fruit of thy womb, Jesus.
1: Holy Mary, Mother of God, pray for us sinners, now and at the hour of our death. Amen.
0: Hail Mary, full of grace, the Lord is with thee. Blessed art thou amongst women, and blessed is the fruit of thy womb, Jesus.
1: Holy Mary, Mother of God, pray for us sinners, now and at the hour of our death. Amen.
0: Glory be to the Father, and to the Son, and to the Holy Spirit.
1: As it was in the beginning, is now, and ever shall be, world without end. Amen.
2: O my Jesus, forgive us our sins, save us from the fires of hell,
1: bring all souls to heaven, especially those in most need of thy mercy.
0: Hail, Holy Queen, Mother of mercy, our life, our sweetness, and our hope. To thee do we cry, poor banished children of Eve. To thee do we send up our sighs, mourning and weeping in this valley of tears. Turn then, most gracious Advocate, thine eyes of mercy toward us, and after this our exile, show unto us the blessed fruit of thy womb, Jesus. O clement, O loving, O sweet Virgin Mary, pray for us, O Holy Mother of God,
1: that we may be made worthy of the promises of Christ.
0: Let us pray. O God, whose only begotten Son, by his life, death, and resurrection, has purchased for us the rewards of eternal life. Grant, we beseech thee, that meditating on these mysteries of the Most Holy Rosary of the Blessed Virgin Mary, we may imitate what they contain and obtain what they promise through the same Christ our Lord. Amen. May the divine assistance remain always with us, and may the souls of the faithful departed, through the mercy of God, rest in peace. Amen. May the Holy Virgin bless you with her loving child this day and forever. In the name of the Father, and of the Son, and of the Holy Spirit. Amen.
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5: This Sunday's Gospel is a challenge. St. Peter approaches Jesus and asks him, "Lord, if my brother sins against me, how often must I forgive? As many as seven times?" Jesus answered, "I say to you, not seven times, but 77 times." And then our Lord gives us a very long parable about a servant who has forgiven an enormous debt and yet then refuses to forgive his neighbor his small debt. At the end of it, the servant is severely punished, and Jesus says, "So will my heavenly Father do to you, unless each of you forgives your brother from your heart." The theme of this gospel is completely clear. Jesus not only desires, but commands us to forgive people who have hurt us. And forgiveness of our neighbors seems to be of utmost importance to Christ. He not only commands us to forgive without limit, but he also commands us to forgive even our enemies and those who don't ask us for forgiveness. And yet, even with all that emphasis, it seems to be one of the hardest things for us to do. I think it's not unreasonable to say that the person who forgives is a person who begins to be a Christian, and that until you learn to forgive, your faith won't mean as much to you. Maybe the pathway forward into forgiveness is found by imitating our Lord himself. Remember that on the cross, the very first thing that he said is, "Father, forgive them. They know not what they do." Even though he was completely innocent, even though he shouldn't have been on the cross by any measure of justice, even though he was cruelly tortured in his passion, even though he was abandoned by his friends, he forgave us all because he wanted us to forgive one another in his name and to make his love known by forgiving our neighbors.
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7: Hello, I'm Janet Benkovic with Living His Life Abundantly International. 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Today, extend God's mercy to someone whom you need to forgive.
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I'm your host, Deacon Harold Burke-Sivers, and you're listening on the EWTN Global Catholic Radio Network. Great to be here with you today as we end another week, and I hope you're looking forward to a great weekend. Today, well, we're going to talk about Pope Leo and Mother Teresa and the poor today. You know, I'm just like everyone else. You know, in fact, I was running errands, had an optometrist appointment today, and actually get my ears hearing checked as well. You know, you get old, you got to start doing that stuff. And so, same thing. You know, you see people hanging out at the traffic light intersections, asking for a change, or they have their signs, and you know, kind of explaining what the situation is, and it seems to be more and more widespread, especially in major metropolitan cities and areas. And my wife, you know, keeps, since she, obviously, I travel a lot, so she drives more than I do. She keeps money in the glove compartment or in the center console compartment and to give out to people, you know, and that's a beautiful thing. That she does. And there's no judgment, you know, and sometimes you hear people say things like, oh, they're just going to take the money and spend it on drugs or alcohol. I mean, look, the Lord honors the effort, you know, to help this person in need, you know, and what they decide to do, that's on them. But, you know, what God honors is our heart, you know, the heart that we have when we're giving and seeing him and his presence in the person standing in front of us. That's the issue. That's the key. And so, but I have to think, like, what can we do? You know, there's so many cities and governments, you know, and politicians can't seem to find or don't want to find a solution to this problem. You know, I know it's a very complicated issue. You know, I'm not saying we're going to solve it in 1 hour on the show. But I'm saying, you know, we have, mental health issues, right? There's issues with substance abuse. There's issues with the breakdown of the family and physical abuse, domestic abuse that happens and end up, someone has to leave and they're homeless on the street or living in their car. You know, when I go for my walk, I have a couple of routes that I use on one particular route, you know, especially if I go in the morning, there's always cars parked. There's always the same cars and there's people living in their cars. Clearly, I mean, the seats are just full of personal stuff and all kinds of things. And you see people like just laid out sleeping in their cars and then they know they can spend the night there and then they move on. You know, as the park becomes crowded with people and kids are coming in and stuff, and so they leave, you know, and so you see this, and like, what can we actually do as people of faith? Now, of course, Mother Teresa had an extraordinary life where she, you know, spent her entire, most of her entire life, you know, serving the poorest of the poor. You know, so obviously, not all of us are called to do that. You know, and Jesus says actually that the poor is going to be with us always. You know, so just because that's true doesn't mean that we can't work to help to alleviate the suffering of others. So I'm asking myself, what can we do? You know, Pope Leo put out a document, Dixi Te. You know, I have loved you, talking about our love, drawing our attention to the plight of the poor. In fact, his first apostolic exhortation, this first document as Pope, was this Dixi Te on the poor. So, and of course, you know, Pope Francis probably spent most of his pontificate talking about the poor. So, I mean, you know, the church is drawing our attention to this issue, and which is a beautiful thing. You know, we have to recognize the plight of our brothers and sisters, but then now what? I mean, what do we do? I mean, we have mediating institutions and NGOs and all kinds of wonderful folks that are helping to alleviate the suffering of people, but it's a band-aid, really. I mean, because at the end of the day, the people are still on the street, they're still poor, they're still in the same situation. We just give them resources that will help alleviate but not eliminate the problem. So what can we do as people of faith to deal with this? And

0: And then the key, right, to effective evangelization is proclamation and witness and teaching and sacraments and love for our neighbor. You know, those are the keys. So those folks also need to hear the message of the gospel because they are also poor in a different way than the physically poor. So that's what I want to talk about today. What can we do? We're going to look at the life of Mother Teresa. We're going to take a look at the statements of Pope Leo, kind of summarizing what he says in that apostolic exhortation. But I want to hear from you, like, what can we do to really deal with this problem? Because I think about this a lot now as I'm traveling around the country and looking at the situation in different cities. And it really is hitting my heart. Yes, you know, I'm doing this. I give money, and or I've even bought lunches. I've given clothes. Like literally, once I gave the shoes off my feet and the coat off my back to people who were really destitute and suffering. That's awesome. But what can we do really at a deeper level, you know, to deal with this? I'd love to hear from you today. Give us a call, 833-288. 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Remember that message and data rates may apply. Mother Teresa, Pope Leo, and the poor. What can we do to help alleviate the suffering, those physically, but also who are don't realize that they're suffering, but they are poor morally? How can we help to ameliorate both of those kinds of poverty? 833-288-EWTN. That's 833-288-3986. You know, many of us, you know, are not poor or homeless, but you know, we pray, and that's why every single day of my life, I pray for those who are poor, both physically poor, but also those who are morally poor. You know, those who are only think about this. I really pray for everyone that they have their suffering alleviated and that they find the love and the mercy of Jesus. And I also pray for the great people bringing this show each and every day. Matt Kabinsky, who will be screening your calls today. Michael McCall and Pedro Quiles, who help us out on social media. And our producer. He may not have a lot of money, but he's rich in spirit. Ace McKay, Ace, how you doing?
1: I'm good. I like to think of myself as musically wealthy. Spiritually wealthy is what I'm working on. I thought of you today. For the first time ever in my life, I discovered mariachi metal music. It is a thing, and I'm a little excited about it. It's exactly what you would think. If I tell you that title, that's exactly what you're going to get. It's mariachi metal music.
0: Wow. You know, it's interesting, these different mixing of genres that we've been hearing lately, you know, which is awesome. But I never would have put those two things together. Mm-mm.
1: Yeah. That's why I think we're today years old that we're finding these things out, because it took us this long to get brought into the loop. But it's amazing, too, because, of course, now once you find it, we're living in an algorithm world. I mean, who knows how much my algorithms of musical, we think you might like this. And, you know, like it's coming. Like I can feel it.
0: How'd you even come across that?
1: It just came out of it popped up on Facebook. And I was like, ooh, this is interesting. And sure enough, it was interesting. So, and it's not to put down metal or mariachi. It's just two genres I would have never mentioned in the same breath. So,
0: oh, I got to listen to
1: that. A sign of the times, maybe.
0: Yeah, there you go. Mother Teresa, Pope Leo, and the poor. That's our topic today. 833-288-EWTN. That's 833-288-3986.
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1: Welcome to Catholic Blitz. In the hot seat today is Father Ken Briganti. Are you ready?
2: Yeah, the seat is hot.
1: Okay,
2: let's go.
1: Your question is, what is the seal of confession in 1 minute?
2: The seal of confession means that the sacrament, you cannot divulge whatever you learn as a priest in the confessional. It is absolutely confidential. More than a patient and doctor relationship, more than a lawyer and his client relationship, the sacrament confession means absolute confidence. And that's why you'll try to see some courts around the country and around the world to try to break that, and priests will go to jail or prison before divulging anything in the sacramental seal. So this is for the penitent's safety and security. That whatever he tells a priest in the sacrament of confession stays there, like in Las Vegas. Whatever happens there stays there. Well, whatever in the confession happens there stays there.
1: Okay. Well, that's good. Come back again for more Catholic Blitz.
3: Oh, that slapping bass, man.
4: If only we had mariachi funk. Maybe that's coming.
3: Yeah. Oh, yeah, the bass is definitely doing the heavy lifting here.
4: That's a Friday funk edition.
3: Oh, yeah.
4: I heard Groove Is in the Heart this morning coming in, and
3: ooh,
4: I love Bootsy on that one.
3: Haven't heard that in a long time.
4: Such a great song.
3: Oh, it is. It is. Oh, awesome. Did you do much slapping at all on the bass or no?
4: No.
3: I don't think the kind of music you play lends itself to slapping.
4: Blues has a little bit of funk, but not that kind of funk.
3: Yeah, right.
4: Yeah. We're not like popping. It's just more of like and not even really a slap. It's just a accent, I guess, for a lack of better words.
3: Yeah. Yeah. You hear that in Peg, for example, by Steely Dan. Mm-hmm. You know, actually, they didn't want him to slap when he was playing that, but he threw it in.
4: Which I think the story is he threw it in after they told him not to, but he played it in such a way that they thought he didn't change.
3: Right.
4: Like, yeah, do it like that, which is exactly what he had done before.
3: Yeah, especially in that the chorus part.
4: Yeah.
3: No peg. It's if you just isolate the bass part, it is awesome.
4: Oh, sure.
3: Awesome bass line there.
4: Yeah, there's some isolation tracks now. There's like a whole dedication page that you can watch, and they'll do it with vocals. They'll do it with, you know, the rhythm section or just drums. You know, it's pretty cool.
3: Oh, I'm going to check that out for sure. I'm Deacon Halberg. Sarah's listening to Beacon of Truth. And today we're talking about Mother Teresa, Pope Leo, and the poor. You know, great topic to have. You know, just like everybody, see the poor. You know, and if I run into people who are not just physically poor, but also morally, I would say, poor, you know, who don't even think that this is important. We've got bigger things to worry about. And, you know, so I'm just interested in hearing how we want to deal with the poor, both the physically. I mean, we do things to help alleviate the suffering, but it's temporary. It's a Band-Aid. You know, and so what can we do? I'd love to hear from you today. 833-288 EWTN. 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
5: Hey, welcome, welcome. Yeah, I'm listening, Christ Our King Radio. Me and my wife, we try to help the poor, and but morally, the people who are morally poor, just wanted to mention we're members of the Holy Family Institute. Mm-hmm. It's a branch of the Society of St. Paul, and we can. It's all about offering up our daily lives, and when we can, do some media work. But for the people affected by bad media, and for the production of good media, that would lead people to Christ. So we're very few in number, but. We take St. Paul as our model, as he used every means he could when he was alive, And I just wanted to share that. I think that's what you're asking for, just some ideas.
3: Yeah, that's awesome, Randall. And you're doing this with your wife, correct?
5: Correct. This branch is for married people. Correct.
3: I see. Okay. All right, very good. And that's a beautiful thing to do as a married couple, that witness, Jesus says in Matthew chapter 19, echoing from the from Genesis, that the two of you in that covenantal bond of matrimony, you're no longer two, but one, and I think that's an incredible witness when a husband and wife can work together as one, especially with the great work you're doing through the Holy Family Institute there to work to help the poor. I think that witness itself is beautiful, and I think that speaks very beautifully to loving our neighbor as ourself, right? That's one of the two great commandments that Jesus emphasized: love God and love your neighbor as yourself. And when you are doing the work that you're doing both of those things that Jesus asked us to do. So, Randall, thank you so much for your awesome call, and please know we're going to be praying for you and for your wife and for your little institute that you see. You're small in number, but we hope that by your witness example and of the other people there, that that grows and that it catches fire and people say, hey, this is something that I could really be a part of to make a difference in the lives of others. So thank you so much for that beautiful call, Randall. Mother Teresa, Pope Leo, and the poor, what can we do to alleviate the suffering of the poor, or even work to eliminate, although Jesus of course says they're going to be with you always, but that doesn't mean that we should stop and work and help to alleviate the suffering of others. In fact, Pope Leo's first document, apostolic exhortation, is Pope Delexite, I have loved you, talking about our love for the poor, that was released in almost a year ago, October of last year, next month. In fact, a year and a month from today is when he released that document. And of course, the incredible work that Mother Teresa did. But there's also the other side, the morally poor, those who don't think about anybody but themselves. Both of those need to find somehow the merciful heart and the love of Jesus. So I'd love to hear from you today. 833-288-EWTN. That's 833-288-3986. 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Jim, welcome to Beacon of Truth.
6: Yes, hey, Deacon. How are you doing today?
3: I'm doing well. Great to hear from you.
6: Good. It touched my heart today. I'm calling from Florence, South Carolina, EWTN 130. And I was listening to when you said your wife had the console full for the homeless. Well, I have it above my visor, and give it as often as I can. And my family looks at me like, why? They're just going to waste it, and they might. They might waste the money. But as a family medicine physician, I invite a lot of the homeless to come to be seen in the clinic. And even when I, get them free medicine, they won't take it. If I get them a hotel room, they may or may not go. Even some of the homeless outside of our local Food Lion, I'll say, listen, grab your buggy and put it in the back of my truck. I'll take you to the emergency room. They don't want to do it. They don't want the shelter.

0: because they don't want to have someone take their goods. And I'm like, Lord, I just don't know what else I can do, except when I go into the grocery store, I look at each one of them. I said, what can I get you from the store today? And so I walk out with a big giant cart of one for me, one for you, one for me, one for you.
1: Yeah, I've done that. Yeah, yeah.
0: Folks,
1: that's beautiful.
0: They don't want help.
1: What? Why do you think that is, Jim? I'm curious.
0: I don't know. I've puzzled, like, you know, I think the situation they're comfortable in, as hard as it is, I made a mistake of giving out my phone number a few times to try to get them to go to the free clinics and our regular clinics, and it will just blow up all through the night.
1: Yeah.
0: And I've had to change my number. You know, and so sometimes they're in a state where they don't want to change.
1: Yeah.
0: And, you know, and I'm there, I see them a year or two later, you know, some pass away, they're found dead. And I'm like, Jesus, please help me. I don't know what else I can do for these folks.
1: Yeah, Jim, I think you're doing everything that you could do. I mean, you know, I think all of us have that really live in our faith with passion and conviction, taking what we receive in word and sacrament at the holy sacrifice of the Mass and trying to live that out in the world every day. It helps you to see the world with different eyes, right? Because now you're looking at people through the eyes of Christ, right? You're being Christ, trying to be Christ for them, to show them the hands and the heart and the feet of Jesus. And I've done the same thing. Now that I'm thinking about it, when I first started doing my walks, there was a guy. In fact, I know his name is Chris. And because I asked him. I mean, I just see him every day homeless. He lives, so there's a walking track and then there's a hill. And at the bottom of the hill, there's an abandoned railroad line and a fence. And that's where he was setting up. That's where he was living. And I would see him every single day on the walk. And one day he was pushing a cart. And I just stopped and said, hey, look, I'm Deacon Harold. I see you here every single day. Can I just ask what your name is? He looked at me kind of suspiciously. Well, Chris. I said, hey, Chris, I just wanted to say hi and just know, I want you to know I'm praying for you. And I kept going. And I'd see him every once in a while. And I did ask him for help once, and he refused. I'm like, why? You know, and I think you hit the nail on the head, Jim. I think that he's used to that. That's his life. And he's afraid of losing some independence, you know, and that kind of thing. And he's just kind of, you know, he's away from everybody. So, you're right, people can't take his stuff. If he, you know, goes away for a while, then someone might come. And so all that kind of stuff. So I think it's a very complicated issue, but I think it's one we need to approach with love and with mercy and respect. Because all of our homeless brothers and sisters are human beings made in the image and likeness of God. And they need to see that there are people out there. Even if they don't want the help, they still need to know that people care, that people love them with the heart of Jesus. So, Jim, keep doing what you're doing. You know, don't feel that, oh, what else can I do? I'm not doing enough. You know, all the things that you described, you know, especially offering services as a physician, to people that you know that probably haven't seen a physician for years and probably do have some issues. That's a beautiful grace from God, because you are witnessing to the fact that Jesus is the divine healer. You know, so in your way, you're helping the people to see Jesus. You know, so keep going, Jim. Keep going and know that I am praying for you, brother, and call back anytime. Love hearing from you. We're talking about Mother Teresa, Pope Leo, and the poor. You know, we're talking about people who are poor, obviously the growing homeless crisis that we have in many, many cities around the United States, but also those who are morally poor, who only think about themselves and don't care about what's going on in the world around them and don't really have a heart for people. I mean, both of those folks need to experience the love and the mercy of Jesus. So we're going to be talking about that type with love to hear from you today. Tammy and Michael, I see you there. We'll be getting to your calls when we come back. But love also to hear from you. 833-288-EWTN. That's 833-288-3986.
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3: Today is the Feast of St. Ailbe, 5th century bishop, missionary, and one of the four great patron saints of Ireland. He was a known disciple of St. Patrick, and legends and traditions abound about his life. He was noted for his charity and kindness, as well as his eloquent sermons. St. Ailbe, pray for us.
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5: 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If you go visit this Ellis Island in New York City, you'll see endless pictures of faces marked by faith and courage and trust in God. That's the work of the Holy Spirit. What will America become if it makes it impossible for the Holy Spirit to work here because of untruth and self-indulgence and paganism?
6: 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Live Catholic.
7: Yeah. More Friday fun.
8: That's right.
7: That's awesome.
8: It's like, well, you know, it's a barbecue kind of weekend. So, you know, if you need some cleaning the grill, getting everything ready, you know.
7: Yeah, it's cold and rainy here, though. But usually we have a pretty good extended summer into September.
8: Yeah.
7: Ooh, not this year.
8: Really?
7: Yeah, I had to put on an extra layer going out to walk today. I was like, man, it's a little chilly out here.
8: I would take a little chill. I've been in the armpit of the blazes for months now, so.
7: You know, I was thinking, you know, today is, I used to think, okay, what were Fridays like when I was a kid, right? You know, you come home from, outside of wrestling season, right? I come home from school, you know, put on some tunes, you know, and just like, yeah, it's Friday, you know, and call my friends up, you know, Tyrone, Jermaine, and Vaughn, and say, hey, what you guys doing, man? Let's go see a movie. Let's do something, you know?
8: Mm-hmm.
7: And now I think Fridays, you know, well, Fridays usually I'm traveling on a plane somewhere.
8: Sure.
7: You know, but when I'm home, you know, I'm just like, what time is bed again?
8: Right.
7: Fridays are very different experiences, you know.
8: Yeah, so. My wife's directing a show that opens next weekend, and the kids have a home football game tonight. So guess who has the house to himself?
7: Oh, this guy.
8: This guy.
7: So what are you going to do?
8: Anything I want.
7: Anything you want.
8: I got at least a good 3 hours to, you know, it's just me and the Lord.
7: All right. There you go. There you go. That's a great combination.
8: Right?
7: Love that. I'm Deacon Hal Burke, series listening to Beacon of Truth. And today we're talking about the poor. Perspectives from Mother Teresa and Pope Leo wrote a wonderful document, De Lexite, talking about the poor. What can we do to help the poor? I mean, yes, we do the Band-Aid thing, but what can we really do to help? And then also, you know, those who are not poor in spirit, but spiritually poor. Those who really only think about themselves and really don't think about anybody else. I mean, both those folks need to hear the message of the love and the mercy of Jesus Christ. Would love to hear from you today. 833-288-EWTN. 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
8: Don't forget, stick around after Beacon of Truth. We have Marcus Peter and Ave Marie in the afternoon. You can call them with your questions. You can definitely be in on the topics that head us into the weekend, or maybe catch up on the things that we need to be in prayer about, something that comes together as a community. This is definitely something that you can find out more when you check it out. 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
7: All right. We're talking about Mother Teresa, Pope Leo, and the poor today. What can we do to alleviate the suffering of our brothers and sisters who are homeless or who are impoverished physically or those who are morally poor, you know, who only think about themselves? They both need the love of Jesus. And we'd love to hear from you. 833-288-EWTN. That's 833-288-3986. Before I jump on the call here, I just want to finish up my story about Chris, the guy I mentioned in the park. So obviously I travel. I'm usually gone for sometimes 5 days, a week at a time, something like that. And I was gone at a particularly, you know, I think I was gone for like 2 weeks, 2.5 weeks. I came back, went on my walk, and I noticed that that the area where Chris was there was a lot of fire. Like it was the grass was all blackened, and the fire had spread up the hill all the way up to the walking track. And I'm like, whoa, what happened there? You know, was a fire. I wonder what happened. And so I saw another guy who walks in the park regularly. I said, hey, I've been away for a while. What happened? He goes, oh, that guy who lived, he didn't even know the guy's name was Chris, but he said, the guy that lives down there, you know, he had a fire because that's where he kept himself warm, and it got out of control. And it burned up, you know, the side of the hill, and it was, you know, fairly extensive area that was burnt. And I said, oh my goodness. So the fire department came out and all that kind of stuff. And I noticed that all his encampment and everything was gone. I said, what happened? I said, well, the city came in and they got a bulldozer and they just knocked over all his stuff and moved it. I'm like, really? I said, what happened to him? He goes, well, I don't know. You know, I was like, oh, man. So, I've never seen Chris to this day. I have no idea what happened to him. I do keep him in my prayers. So I'd love to hear from you today. We're talking about the poor, and particularly perspectives from Pope Leo and Mother Teresa, 833-288-EWTN. That's 833-288-3986. Tammy is a first-time caller calling from Columbus, Ohio, listening on St. Gabriel Radio. Tammy, welcome to Beacon of Truth.
9: Hello, thank you.
7: Yeah, great to hear from you.
9: Great to hear from you. I love your show.
7: Yeah, thank you so much.
9: You have so much great energy. Just oozes awesome. Out of the radio.
7: Thank you. What do you want to share with us, Tammy?
9: So I think that one of the greatest gifts that we can give to those who are in poverty of, or who are suffering in our community is our time. And I love how you know Chris's name. I can't tell you how many times I'll put my window down when there are people, you know, who are begging for food or money or whatever. And I'm like, tell me your name. And they're like, they think that it's so weird. And I'm like, I want to pray for you by name. And I just know that that's a gift, because when they look back at me, it's Jesus. Like, and just the importance of giving somebody our time, even a little bit of time, I believe is life-changing for them and for us, the givers, right? Like what we get back is even greater.
7: You know, Tammy, what you said is incredibly important. You know, I find myself in all the directions that I'm pulled in, the most precious resource I have is my time. So you're absolutely right. And I think time is like a gift, and gifts are meant to be given. You know, gifts are meant to be shared. Gifts are not meant to be kept to ourselves. And so I totally agree with you. One of the greatest gifts that we can give

important. You know, that my life means something, that this person is taking the time to be with me and to spend with me and call me by name, you know, because so many, you said, people that are poor and homeless, they're nameless and no one doesn't even care to know their name, you know, but by addressing that they're personal. I recognize you as a human being. I recognize the presence of Christ in you. I am being Christ to you. I want you to see and experience the love of Christ. And even in just a small way, you know, through my interaction with you, all of those kinds of ways that we touch people's lives are incredibly important. But you're right, the gift of our time, volunteering at the St. Vincent de Paul Conference, or volunteering at a homeless shelter, you know, taking the time, like you said, just to roll down the window. I mean, I remember rolling down the window, and I had a pair of brand new shoes in the box. And so I, at the light, I took my old ones off, took the new ones off, put them on the seat, put my old ones, not old, I mean, they were still, you know, fairly good shape to be wearing. I put them in the box and gave them to a guy out the window. And he goes, "Dude, that's so cool." I said, "Hope you're the right size." He laughed. I said, "What's your name?" You know,

0: special moments, you know. So I really appreciate the your call and what you're doing there, Tammy. Thank you so much, and I hope God continues to bless your heart and to continue to give you that great love for helping our brothers and sisters in need. Mother Teresa, Pope Leo, and the poor. What can we do to work to alleviate the suffering of the poor? Those both physically poor, but also those who are I would call morally poor. You know, those who don't think about anybody but themselves, you know, who need to experience the love in the heart of our Lord and Savior Jesus Christ and His divine mercy. 833-288-EWTN. That's 833-288-3986. Eliza's calling from Grass Lake, Michigan, listening on Good Shepherd. I hope you say your name right. Eliza, welcome to Beacon of Truth.
1: Hello, how are you today?
0: I'm doing well. Am I saying your name right?
1: Yes. Yeah.
0: Okay. All right, beautiful. Thank you.
1: Some people pronounce it Lisa. You're good. Okay.
0: All right. What'd you like to share with us today?
1: I had an idea. Like, I've wanted to do more, especially like in the Jackson area of Michigan. There's a lot of homeless people. I thought like it would be cool if we could have a community of people like the church get together and put like care packages and stuff, like, you know, they can't brush their teeth or something. And it's just like been on my mind lately. But I usually try to give whatever I have in my car if I'm at like a traffic light or something. I've given my Bible away.
0: That's awesome. Now, I'm assuming you belong to a parish. Have you ever thought about going to maybe the Knights of Columbus or going to the pastor there and saying, Father, this has been on my heart to help people who are homeless, or go to the deacon? I mean, my goodness, one of his things he's ordained to do is he's the icon of Christ the servant, you know, and he's supposed to be the eyes and ears of the bishop in the world. So when you come to, you know, the pastor or to the deacon and say, hey, you know, this has been on my heart, is there a way that we can coordinate something to put care packages together for the poor, like toothbrush or toothpaste, to make them feel more human, you know, like soap and, you know, like a washcloth or something, or just toothbrush or toothpaste, like little foods, you know, little things like that, just to make them feel more human while they're living out on the streets. That, you know, can we? This has been on my heart. I think God's calling me to do this. And go to the parish and see if they'd be willing to help. I'm sure they will. You know, have you thought about doing anything like that?
1: I'm actually not Catholic yet, but I...
0: Okay. Well, you said yet. So are you in an OCIA class, or are you just kind of thinking about it right now?
1: I'm thinking about it. I mean, I fully intend on being Catholic. There's so much peace in it. My friend, one of my really good friends is Catholic, and I've just seen the way that she lives her life. Yeah. Just called to a deeper relationship with Jesus. I think that's
0: beautiful.
1: Catholicism.
0: Mm-hmm. So, are you in a different Protestant church now or something?
1: Yeah, Assemblies of God.
0: So. Assemblies of God. Okay. Well, you can go to the Assemblies of God and see if they're willing to help out. You know, and if they're not, or if they say, yeah, let's do it, that's great. Mm-hmm. But maybe since you're thinking about becoming Catholic, still go to the Catholic church and say, hey, I'm not Catholic, but I'm kind of journeying, you know, maybe this is something, you know, I'm here because I have a friend of mine who's Catholic, and that witness of their life really, you know, is drawing me and attracting me toward the Catholic faith. And have you had a conversation with the local pastor yet at the Catholic church?
1: A little bit. I like to be more involved.
0: Yeah, baby steps. That's cool.
1: I've found that like Protestant churches, they don't offer as much in my experience. I think the Catholic church does much more for the community in general. So, yeah, that's just where I'm at.
0: All right. Well, Elijah, just know I'm praying for you, and as you continue or you begin this journey of looking at the Catholic faith, is there anything that we can do here at EWTN to help you on that journey? Know that we are here for you. We've got some great programs. You may want to listen to Dr. Dave Anders, whose his show is called Call to Communion, where he answers questions.

questions about for people who about the faith, who's questioning or have concerns about the faith, or just hey, I'm not Catholic, but I heard this, or I'm struggling with this. We have a lot to offer here for you at EW10 on radio and television. And know that I am going to be praying for you. I'm going to, well, I went to Adoration yesterday, but I'm going again today. Since my wife is still away, I can use the car. So I'm going to go to Adoration tonight. I'm going to pray for you, Eliza, that you, first of all, that you, you continue on your journey toward the Catholic faith. You take keep taking those steps toward the fullness of the faith, but also that, that your desire in your heart to help the homeless will come to fruition. I know there's going to be groups out there. And again, if the our Protestant brothers and sisters aren't helping you, but I'm sure you go to the Catholic, even if you're not Catholic, I think that's saying that how God is attracting your heart for the poor. And there's, the Catholic Church is always there to help you and to be, and to help you fulfill the deepest desires of your heart, Eliza. So I'm definitely going to be praying for you. And thank you. And call back anytime. If you have any questions about the faith, just call back. We'd love to hear from you. I'm Deacon Hal Burke-Sivers, is listening to Beacon of Truth. And today we're talking about Mother Teresa, Pope Leo, and the poor. Some great calls so far. People sharing their experiences of how you deal with it. And this seems to be a problem. It seems to be getting worse, as we continue to move forward, right, in this 21st century. We see, at least I'm seeing, as I travel obviously quite extensively, more and more of this homelessness problem. Jesus says, yes, the poor will be, you have the poor with you always, but that doesn't mean that we should not work to help our brothers and sisters in need.

0: 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Give us your first name and how you're listening, followed by your brief question. Remember that message and data rates may apply. All right, got a text here from Guido. Oh, Kevin. Kevin was a classmate of mine, undergraduate at Notre Dame, also lived in the dorm with me in Holy Cross Hall. And I love this guy, man. What an awesome, awesome, awesome singer, by the way. He was in the Glee Club at Notre Dame, and it's just a great guy and a great friend. He goes, I belong to a great men's group that serves a monthly meal at a shelter. Through our fundraising and a donor, we serve food from a super popular place in the area. Chicken and Spice is the name, in Joliet, Illinois. The first time a guy asked a leader that's what it was, and he said, we're not worth that. Food insecurity is a problem, but feeling like you don't matter is even more defeating. That's why the personal interaction is important. Absolutely, totally agree. We have to bring bring the food and the clothing and the physical needs, but we also need to spend that personal time to feel like they someone cares about them, that they're actually a human being. You know, and especially in a culture there, we're so into our phones and all these things that pull us away, to actually have that personal interaction. Jesus touched us with his own hands, loved us with his own heart. He wanted personal relationship. And we need to share that personal interaction with others. Totally agree with you, Kevin, there. He said, we bring good food, offer options, mention their hats, shirts, etc., joke with them, and more. It really makes a difference helping people feel beloved children of God that they are. Amen, Kevin. And I hopefully look forward to seeing you sometime when I'm back in the area. You know, I'll definitely let you know. But yeah, Kevin brings up a good point here. It's both and. You know, even in the few moments when you roll down the window and hand somebody a sandwich or buy them a meal, ask them their name, you know, and just make them feel like they're important, you know, because every single person is important. You know, and I just love the way that our members, our EWTN Radio family, are sharing their experiences of how they've helped the poor and the suffering, each in their own way. We know everybody can do what Mother Teresa did. Everybody can't do the outreach of writing about this and make us aware of it like Pope Leo did in De Lexite, his apostolic exhortation on the poor. But we, each in our own way, can do something to be Jesus in the lives of the people that need help. 833-288-EWTN. That's 833-288-3986. 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
1: Thank you very much for taking my call. Right now it's 103 degrees in southwestern Indiana on the Ohio River. And I just have to say that in September 2023, I was hospitalized for 5 days in a coma, lost every bit of my memory. I couldn't recall my name. And wow. I was given the last rites or sacrament of the sick by a classmate that would have been the same ordination class if I'd stayed with him at St. Minor Seminary in St. Minor, Indiana. But I was afraid of taking Greek the next year, so I dropped out. But 5 years later, I met my wife, and we've been married on August 22nd, 62 years. And then March of this year, I fell in the backyard and didn't think anything of it. Went in, took a bath, and 4:30 next morning, my wife called the ambulance. I was taken to the hospital, had a major brain bleed, and half my brain was covered with blood, and I have a 4 to 6 inch scar on the left side of my head, and the neurosurgeon said, Mr. Fetcher, I could say you could be dead, but I'm going to tell you the brain bleed was the worst I've

0: ever seen, and you should be dead. And so, thanks to Almighty God, I'm here. And my wife teaches scripture at our class, Corpus Christi, on the west side of Evansville, and I lecture. And I'll be 87 years of age next Thursday, and I'll lecture on the next Sunday. And I just have to tell everyone that I'll argue with anyone that there is a God, our Almighty God, who takes care of us each and every day. And I just had to express that.
1: Well, thank you, Earl. What, wow, what a powerful testimony to the power of God's love, the power of God's mercy and healing in our life. Just an incredible story of faith. And happy early birthday to you, Earl, and keep going. You are definitely an inspiration, especially for all the people that are listening today who maybe

0: You are definitely an inspiration, especially for all the people that are listening today who maybe have given up hope, who maybe some people out here are struggling with their belief in God. You know, but as my dad said, you know, when he came to faith after listening to Mother Angelica on EW10, amongst other things, but that was the catalyst. You know, God is real, son. God is real. And I say, yeah, I know, Pop. So let's pray, Earl, that everyone will experience the power of God's love in their lives in the way that you have. You know, you're 87 years young. Keep going, my friend. Keep lecturing. Keep being part of that beautiful church community. And keep loving God with all your heart, mind, soul, and strength. All right. We're talking about Mother Teresa, Pope Leo, and the poor today. We'd love to hear from you. Give us a call, 833-288-EWTN. That's 833-288-3986. Scott is a first-time caller calling from Virginia, listening on Sirius XM 130. Scott, welcome to Beacon of Truth.
1: Yes, I just wanted to make a comment. Every morning I usually go to McDonald's for breakfast, and on the corner there's a materially homeless man, and I initiated a conversation with him, gave him $1 or $2 one time and some sandwiches. And then I just asked his first name. I just said, what's your first name? Instead of trying to ask, don't ask their whole name. And he said it was Daniel James. And so I see him periodically, and he always comes up when we start. We just chit-chat, say hello. And I think just a part of the day, and I think that makes a big difference for both he and me just reaching out in the name of Christ, but not necessarily with material things all the time, yes. Although that is part of it. And that's about it.
0: I love that. The beauty in the simplicity. Just the fact that you made the effort. Yeah, to give him a few sandwiches, but you made the effort to find out his name. And when you see him, you say, hey, you know, Scott James, you know, you call him by, that's important. You know, I talk about my walk. There was a guy who doesn't live in the park. He lives like in a little trailer. And I mean little. I mean, literally, that trailer can fit in my office here at home, like literally. And him and his wife. In fact, I don't even know how you like you take three steps. You're at the end of the trailer because I've been there. I visited him. And I saw him in the park, I just got to know him. You know, he was a former chiropractor and had some substance abuse issues, some mental health issues, and ended up divorced and homeless. And he lives in this little trailer. And, you know, and on his birthday, you know, Benjamin, my son, and I brought him some of his favorite meals. You know, just he didn't ask us to. We just did it out of love for him. He called me his best friend, you know, so just beautiful stories like that. And that's how we bring Christ to others. Right. I love that. Thank you for your beautiful call, Scott. Have a blessed and wonderful weekend. All right, my friends, we're going to be talking about on the next show, striving for holiness every single day. Now, remember, you can stream today's show by visiting Podcast Central at EWTN.com/radio or simply download the EWTN app. And until we're together again, my friends, have a blessed weekend and may Almighty God bless you, keep you and protect you, the Father and the Son and the Holy Spirit. Amen.
2: If we want to know mercy, we need to show mercy. God will forgive us as we have forgiven others. Jesus modeled this life for us, asking forgiveness for his murderers, for they didn't know what they were doing. We know we need to forgive rivals, competitors, neighbors, and family members. But how do we begin? Find out more next on Breaking the Bread. Mercy and forgiveness should be at the heart of the Christian life. Yet, as this Sunday's first reading wisely reminds us, often we cherish our wrath, nourish our anger, refuse mercy to those who have done us wrong. Jesus, too, strikes close to home in the gospel with his realistic portrayal of the wicked servant who won't forgive a fellow servant's debt, even

0: Even though his own slate has been just wiped clean by their master. It can't be this way in the kingdom, the church. In the Old Testament, seven is frequently a number associated with mercy and the forgiveness of sins. The just man sins seven times daily. There is sevenfold sprinkling of blood for the forgiveness of sins. But Jesus tells Peter that he has to forgive not seven times, but 70 times seven times. That means all the time. We're to be merciful as our Heavenly Father is merciful. But why? Why does Jesus repeatedly warn that we can't expect forgiveness for our trespasses unless we're willing to forgive others their trespasses against us? Because, as Paul reminds us in this Sunday's reading, we are the Lord's. Each of us has been purchased by the blood of Christ shed for us on the cross. As we sing in this Sunday's responsorial psalm, though we deserve to die for our sins, He doesn't deal with us according to our crimes. The mercy and forgiveness we show to others should be the heartfelt expression of our gratitude for the mercy and forgiveness shown to us by the Lord. This is why we should remember our last days, set our enmities aside, and stop judging others. We know that one day we will stand before the judgment seat and give an account for what we've done with the new life given to us by Christ. So let's forgive each other from the heart, overlook each other's faults, and await the crown of His kindness and compassion. This is Scott Hahn for Breaking the Bread.
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2: As a Catholic talk show host and speaker and author, I'm often asked, how should we pray? 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It's up to you, and that's between you and the Lord. We have wonderful, wonderful formalized prayers in the Catholic faith, such as a rosary, the Lord's Prayer, novenas, but you can also just open up your heart and say, Lord, help, SOS. It's as simple as that. How you pray is really up to you. 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
4: 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O Holy Spirit, Lord and Giver of life, we glorify You. We beg You to come with Your healing power and gifts to those who struggle with eating disorders. Heal the wounds of the past, console them in the sorrows of the present, and restore their hope in Your goodness. Be present to them and strengthen them in temperance, that they may easily do what is good and proper for their health and happiness. Give them good friends, an abundance of love, and gifts of prayer. Amen.
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7: On May 25, 2026, Pope Leo XIV framed the intensifying debate over artificial intelligence as a human problem with the launch of his first encyclical, Magnifica Humanitas. The global launch of chatbot agents about 2 years earlier, where over a million users downloaded ChatGPT within 5 days and over 100 million within 3 months, raise questions about the impact of this technology and how Catholics should respond.
8: I'm not a pessimist. I'm an optimist. I do realize that there's displacement. I do realize that there's a lot to be concerned about. But I also know that humans are unbelievably ingenious, that the Lord made us to solve problems.
9: So we're here
7: EWTN News explored the question of the Catholic response with experts on neuroscience and those applying the technology to serve others and solve problems the church has long wrestled with.
9: The typical American spends 4 hours a day worrying about money. The current market has not produced a product that's able to really help people and meet them where they are.
10: Somebody can call the church, and rather than the admin being so frustrated with either looking through paper notes, right, or even looking at a digital tool where they have to remember what filters to apply and logic works, they can get an answer to that question and meet that person in the moment to serve them well.
11: We think one of the ways is to actually be more positive about the impact that technology can have, not just in our daily lives, but how can we actually leverage it to help serve the most vulnerable people around the world?
7: And even see how these powerful tools are bringing souls to Christ.
12: AI helped in my conversion to becoming Catholic. I was raised as a Jehovah's Witness, and I had never read the early church fathers. But AI showed me what the Catholic Church taught was mirrored in the early church fathers.
7: This is Beyond Fear, a Catholic vision for artificial intelligence.
13: Arthur, it's great to be with you, and you're doing so much. You're a contributor at CBS. You're a professor at Vanderbilt. You're also writing for the Free Press. Let's start just from the human perspective. Topic of the day is artificial intelligence.
14: Right.
13: You wrote a foreword to the Holy Father's encyclical. Now, tell me a little bit about that. I think there's great impact in presenting him to the world.
14: Yeah,
13: in a way.
14: It's fantastic. You know, the new encyclical for all Catholics who haven't read it yet, they really need to read it. It's an important addition to what we're all learning about. And it's the Holy Father's sort of introduction to a lot of people, to millions and millions of people around the world. So I talked about it from a scientific perspective, what it means to interpret the Holy Father's words. In a nutshell, the Holy Father in the encyclical about AI says, the problem is if it makes us less human. What we need to do is, with this technology and every technology, is to have it make us more human. Now, that's such a Catholic thing.
13: Yes.
14: I mean, we as Catholics, we're body and soul, body and soul. We're not Gnostics. We're not pure spiritual beings. We are this gift that God gave us of what it means to actually be human.
13: Yep.
14: And we have to make sure that we don't become disembodied. We don't become Gnostic, in a way, through the technologies. That's what he's really talking about. It can really rob us of our true humanity, or it can enhance our lives, and the choice is ours.
13: In reflecting on that and how you could properly order the use of technology for the betterment of humanity, he talked about some significant issues that we are contending with. The displacement of people and their jobs.
14: Right.
13: Intrinsic identity associated with the ability to work. Obviously, the care for creation, the impact that this might have. And I say might just because a lot of the things that were in the encyclical around water and energy, they're projected things, but they're not really happening yet.
14: Right.
13: And then, of course, the impact on our mental health, our ability to relate to each other, and our
14: right.
13: ability to love, which was the culmination of
14: right.
13: the letter to the world. Of those pieces, I think the first one is the most significant to anyone who looks at artificial technology and thinks tied with robotics.
14: Right.
13: My assembly line job is gone.
14: Right.
13: Tied with anything associated with language. All of a sudden, my paralegal job is gone. My researcher job is gone. What do we do with that sense of panic and crisis?
14: My happiness professor job is gone. Who knows?
13: There you go.
14: The matter is that we're actually seeing it displace people who write books about well-being.
13: I mean, yeah.
14: It's actually, and this is one of the things that we're actually starting to see for sure. And I share that concern. One of the things that we do know, however, is that technology is always proceeding. It always has. And you go through the Industrial Revolution, it displaced a lot of people. And believe it or not, on that count, I'm not a pessimist.
13: Mm-hmm.
14: I'm an optimist. I do realize that there's displacement. I do realize that there's a lot to be concerned about. But I also know that humans are unbelievably ingenious, that the Lord made us to solve problems. This is one of the ways that we're made in God's image, is looking at the world and its imperfection and solving problems, which is such a wonderful thing. The Industrial Revolution, with all the trouble it created, actually led to the middle class. It led to wiping out huge amounts of poverty. It led to the weekend, for Pete's sake, the 40-hour work week. I mean, it's just completely changed humanity almost completely for the better over the long scope of history. What we want to avoid are the biggest problems in the short term. And part of it, a lot of what the Holy Father is talking about, it's easy to get kind of stuck in the collectivist problem mm-hmm. that's in this encyclical, because a lot of what encyclicals talk about is what we need to do as a church and what we need to do as governments, etc. But really, the magic inside that encyclical is the personal revolution that's required for each one of us to combat the problems in ourselves. Mm.

0: We can't change the world unless we change ourselves. And that's really, I think, the most important message we can get from this encyclical. How do we behave so it doesn't take our individual humanity away?
1: We're here in Napa, California, right around the corner from Silicon Valley, the epicenter of the build and discussion around artificial intelligence, a technology that causes fear and anxiety for many people, but was also the center of the Holy Father's most recent, first ever encyclical, Magnificent Humanity. And so we brought together experts who are leveraging this technology for good. Joel Chakra, who's part of the Tim Tebow Foundation and also a venture capitalist in AI technology companies. Sarah Anderson, who works at Pushpay, working to leverage AI technology for the good of parishes around the country. Colin Devine from Wealth Architect, who is looking for solutions for financial planning, leveraging AI for middle-class families who would otherwise not be able to afford it. And Vic Gundotra, a former head of Google

0: Binoculars, they enhance the human eye. AI has the potential to enhance our reasoning, our creative thinking ability. That's a powerful new tool. And so there are many benefits that can come from that. It can help us reason through some of life's most difficult questions, questions about healthcare, even questions about theology, and help our brain do things that we wouldn't have been able to do without it. For example, AI helped in my conversion to becoming Catholic. I was raised as a Jehovah's Witness, and I had never read the early church fathers. But AI showed me what the Catholic Church taught was mirrored in the early church fathers. I was able to read all of them. But it was AI that read all 2,000 years of the church history and knew how to reach my heart. What a powerful tool that hasn't existed before. Used correctly, it can be a very powerful tool.
1: How would you define used correctly?
0: Any tool can be used to amplify the worst in human capability. You know, the industrial age also ushered in weapons of mass destruction. And so AI can be used to augment and worsen the worst human characteristics as well. We can use it to research things. The porn explosion can be made even worse with AI. People can falsely develop a relationship with AI, replacing human relationships. There are many pitfalls, particularly with young people. So parental oversight is still important. It's an incredibly powerful tool, but not one without its downside.
1: When you think about your conversion story and your engagement with AI and how positive that experience was, do you think the fear of AI is getting in the way of churches, parishes engaging with it?
0: Absolutely. You go back and read the New York Times in 1901, and or even read the Pope's encyclical in 1891, Norum Novarum, and you can see the fear of the industrial age and how these machines were going to take away people's jobs. In 1900, 40% of Americans worked in agriculture. In 1800, it was 75%. Today, it's less than 1%. All those jobs disappeared. And if you read the Pope's encyclical in 1891, it's very concerned about that. You can sense it. Yet the upside of the Industrial Revolution, the greatest transfer of humanity out of poverty in history, the greatest reduction in childhood mortality, all those things came. And so the fear is normal. The fear is normal. People are concerned about their jobs. They see a tool that does what they do. If you're a cardiologist, if you're an architect, if you're a lawyer, of course it's scary to see a tool that can do what you learned your whole life. You're 50 years old and a tool exceeds your ability. That is scary at first, and we're going to have to overcome that fear. One of the challenges we have is AI is improving at an exponential rate. And as humans, we mentally have a hard time understanding exponential growth. If I ask you to take 30 steps, it's from here to the end of the studio, 30 steps. If I tell you to take 30 steps, each step is exponentially increasing, it doubles. How far is 30 steps? Is it from here to San Francisco? Is it from here to LA? How about is it here from here to New York? Well, you know, 30 steps exponentially is 26.2 times around the Earth. Our brains cannot understand growth at that level, except viruses, which do spread through the whole world quickly.
1: Yes.
0: AI is progressing at that rate of speed. And so it's hard for us to extrapolate out what this will be.
1: Colin, give us your take on the encyclical there.
2: Yeah, I was thinking about a specific part of what Vic said, and I'd be happy to answer that too. And that is that a lot of the people in their personal lives are using much older models.
0: That's right.
2: So I think an important thing to emphasize in this conversation, I think part of where the disconnect comes from is a lot of people like Vic or at these big labs are using models that are released or that are not released yet. And so they're saying things about technology they're seeing. And the people that are using the free ChatGPT from 6 months ago, it's really not even the same technology.
0: That's right.
2: So they can be like, listen, this thing can't tell me how many letters there are in this word. How are you saying it's gonna take every single lawyer's job? It doesn't make any sense. And part of that is sometimes there's always overlapping with like every technology. Part of that is they're actually using very different technology. And so I just think it's worth everyone recognizing that point because it really changes the experience quite a bit.
1: When you think about what you did with Wealth Architect and what you plan to do with it, what makes your product different? What is the problem that you're trying to solve?
2: Yeah, right now people ask themselves a very simple question. How can I make better decisions about my money? Have a financial plan that lives with me, that breathes with me, that answers the real questions. Can I afford that minivan? Childcare went up, what should I do with that? There are very detailed questions that it's not easy to have a human model that can sustain

0: in that level of specificity, because financial advisors have to work for a living too. And so doing a deep, deep analysis of all your information every time something changes a little bit isn't really feasible, but that's what we can do. So all of a sudden, when you have intelligence like Vic was talking about that has become so much more affordable and personalized, you can get personalized intelligence the way that you couldn't ever before.
1: Sarah, you're working on basically hacking the parish experience.
2: Yeah, absolutely.
1: And helping pastors and helping those who are in ministry, particularly in the Catholic faith right now for you with your team, but obviously PushPay is a much broader Christian initiative. What is it that you're solving for there? How are you making the parish experience better?
2: Yeah, absolutely. So ParishStack is a digital tool for the back office, and our tools are able to collect the data about your faith journey, right? And provide the truth to the parish staff, to the priests, to the volunteers, so that we can continue to grow ministry in this world and so that people can enjoy showing up to work. There's a moment in our Catholic Church where there's so many people wanting to join the church, to learn about the church, and the tools are outdated, and our parish staff, you know, sometimes it's a hard job. It's a hard job. And being able to show up to work and enjoy working with tools that technology is making their lives better, so that we can know the truth about people, so that we can bring people on that spiritual journey. And that's a long answer for what ParishStack does for parishes.
1: Yeah, right. You're focusing on making the experience on the administrative side less expensive in terms of time, so that when the person walks in the door and asks you for an appointment at their pastor, you can actually focus on their needs and what it is that they're looking for there.
2: Absolutely. And we're using AI to make that easier. And exactly like you said, somebody can call the church, and rather than the admin being so frustrated with either looking through paper notes, right, or even looking at a digital tool where they have to remember what filters to apply and logic works, they can get an answer to that question and meet that person in the moment to serve them well.
1: Joel, let's talk about how you're serving humanity. There's two ways that you do that, obviously on the for-profit side and then in your nonprofit venture. Let's talk about the nonprofit side.
3: Sure.
1: You're serving humanity by helping people escape and not be tethered by the reality of human trafficking. How is AI helping with that?
3: Yeah, I think, you know, the problem with human trafficking is the bad guys are winning. And that's because they've taken advantage of what's happened with technology, and they're exponentially building or getting around the safeguards that should be in place. So what we try to do is leverage the best technologists and figure out how they can solve some of the biggest problems that are experienced in trafficking. So for example, there's one of the companies that we invested in that takes a look at computer vision models to understand places and things in those places. So we had a three-letter agency that sent us a picture of two girls that were being sold online. And this wasn't on the dark web. This was actually the regular internet. And so what we did was we sent it to this technology company. And what they did was they identified the bedspreads and the curtains that were in that hotel room. Because of that, they knew exactly which hotel and which location those girls were in. Within 2 hours, those girls were identified and then rescued by local law enforcement. So Vic talked earlier about the exponential innovation and what's happening with AI. Well, this is the good side of it. Because of that exponential innovation, what could have taken law enforcement days or weeks or months takes 2 hours. So there's a good side to that exponential innovation because it helps us get to the most vulnerable people faster.
1: There is a good side to that. I think some people fear the surveillance that comes with the ability to do that, particularly minority faiths or people who are feeling like they're in the minority, where it might be leveraged against them. You had the FBI that had a report where they were targeting Catholic churches and Orthodox Catholic communities. How do you ensure that that fear, which you know is prevalent in these communities, isn't a narrative that will come true?
3: I think one of the biggest ways that we have to do it is that we have to ensure that faith-led founders are actually at the forefront of these technology companies.
2: Amen.
3: I think for too long, we have taken a back seat to some of the highest leadership positions and taken a back seat to innovation, when in reality, our faith and our heritage is driven by some of the smartest people to ever exist in the world.
1: Sarah, you gave a big amen to that.
2: I did.
1: Give us some context on that and what you're doing and why parishes are a focus.
2: Yeah, I'm a big believer in that, and even in the people that are building technology. And so that's one of the things that I'm really proud of about our ParishStack team and about how we're using human, like faith believers, to help build the technology to serve the parishes. And I think that the human dignity, the human genius, right, and faith-led human genius is what is going to take us bravely into the next step of the impact that technology can have, and make sure it is an impact for good, and make sure that the good guys are winning. Yep. And that is one of the things that I try to help the parish admins and the office staff learn, to be brave. Like, we need them to be brave. We need them to explore. We need them to meet the moment of technology and faith. And we need them to be the leaders. Yes. We need them to explore. We need them to get their hands dirty, if you will, and learn how to use technology for good, because the good guys got to win.
1: And for you as a man of faith, why did you make that choice to join this and be a co-founder of something that is infused with a Catholic understanding of the human person?
0: I've always been drawn to big problems. So my first company worked on housing, which is a massive problem. For my entire adult life, I love talking to people. So I've always talked to my friends about their money and their approach to it. And for all sorts of people, money is a source of massive stress. In fact, for most Americans, it's the number one source of stress. The typical American spends 4 hours a day worrying about money. So it's a huge problem. The current market has not produced a product that's able to really help people and meet them where they are. And so our whole mission is to help people make better decisions about money. And I love the encyclical, it's deeply inspiring, and it fit with our core goal, which is we're trying to use technology to make people more human. That really is the goal. And so right now, if you're sitting with your kids and you're reading a book or you're playing with Lincoln Logs, but you're worried about money, you want present. So you can be there and not be present. Our whole goal is to help people be more present in the moments that matter the most to them.
3: It's actually a thought about both of them. And I think this is a unique way to look at the church and what it's capable of. So you have somebody that's actually building for the church and somebody that's building outside of the church. And I think a lot of people of faith miss the point of not having to pick one or the other. Mm-hmm. I think we need to be in both spaces at once. And I've thought about this a lot. And really, if you think about Colin, think about that as the evangelism layer. Building a solution in the industry that's across all spectrums that can benefit humans of all religions, all races, with financial advice. But because of the company, they have a way to actually evangelize the world.
1: Sure.
3: Then you think about
1: Sarah,
3: and there is discipleship in what she's doing, right? So both evangelism and discipleship have a place in the future of technology and AI.
1: Yeah, it's a beautiful way to frame what you're both doing. And Sarah, I think one of the fears that a lot of people have in introducing new technology is that you won't have then the human person that is employed. Yeah. The church is a big employer in this country. How do you assuage those fears?
2: Yeah, absolutely. We have no intentions of taking away human connection with the technology we bring to the churches. Absolutely none. In fact, in an ideal world, my dream would be that we would give people more time back to their ministry. And I think technology can absolutely do that. Just like you can't scale financial planning, it's hard to scale going through paper books. It's hard to scale paper forms and administrative entry. And through technology and through ParishStack as a software, all of that data entry, once combined in one space, becomes truth about a person's life of discipleship. Mm. And that only brings more discipleship. Being able to truly connect with somebody and understanding their life journey, it doesn't remove the employment of volunteers and people at the church. It should increase it, or it should at least maintain it and allow people to do even more ministry. That's my inspiration, is truly to grow, to meet the growth of the church, to meet the moment of the church. And the crisis of priests is a beautiful, noble cause. And I do think that if we can make it more delightful to work in the church,
3: yeah,
2: I think you're going to see more people work in the church.
1: What can then a person of faith demand of the use of AI when you're in that driver's seat? And what should they demand?
3: Yeah, I think there's, just to back out of that a little bit and to frame it. So I think what we've seen over the past, let's call it 2 to 3 decades, is if you have the typical venture ecosystem and investments that only go into a certain number of founders, and what they do is they build companies with each other over and over again. There's a reason why Silicon Valley exists the way that it does. There's a just a centrifuge of talent and capital. Well, what it does then, it actually impacts the worldview in which these solutions are built and then passed down upon culture. Mm-hmm. Right? So that's a problem, not just because of the technology and advancement, but then also the capital structures that exist. Right? And if we are not involved in working together as a community, building with each other, supporting each other, and building with that worldview, the impact are the things that we complain about culture. Right? So I think one of the biggest things that I've found is working with folks like Colin and Matt and others is there's a normal community aspect that's really needed. And I think the church needs to be better at saying, hey, we're doing this as a community. And regardless of where your talents are or my talents are, we know that there's a place in the kingdom of God for all of them. And so how do we do those really well? So I think the community aspect and not treating iron sharpening iron as a pillow fight, like most people do, because we're afraid to hurt feelings. Mm-hmm. I think actually telling the truth is what's going to matter here.
1: Yeah. And when you look at the encyclical, there is a framework for limits. There is a place where the Holy Father kind of drew some bright lines about what the technology is and what it isn't. Colin, I just want to start with you with a reflection on what is that limit for you all? What is the stuff that you don't let AI touch, where it's that is where you just say, you know what, that's something that even if it takes a little longer, we're going to do that with humans because it's important to us.
0: The main takeaway for me from the encyclical was that our call is to always think deeply about two things. First, how is the technology that we're using shaping our company, and how are we as a company shaping the culture, the barge? And the second is to focus that question, how are we enabling people to become more human? I actually think it comes to what Sarah's working on, or we'd actually tie it together. I don't think many of us think that creating minutes for a meeting is an intrinsically human, the highest possible expression of human dignity is organizing minutes from dozens of meetings, right? Sitting with someone who's grieving or suffering and looking them in and being present, that is absolutely much closer to the pinnacle of what it means to be human. And so part of the problem is a phrase like AI means nothing because it means so many different things, right?
1: Yes,
0: and we're talking
1: correct.
0: About a thousand things,
1: yes,
0: right?
1: Yes.
0: No one's worried about a calculator making us less human. Maybe it's if you don't educate properly, your math skills can atrophy. So there are things to think about, absolutely. But a lot of the things these tools do fundamentally, they're just calculator type things for very specific functions.
1: Mm-hmm. Sarah, would you say that's what your posture is too? Or?
2: Oh, absolutely, yeah. And so we do it at Parish Stack through a couple different ways. One is through security and privacy. And so using Parish Stack, admins, priests, different people have different permissions to access different data in the software. And that access is always respected in the access that any models would have to summarize data. Hmm. And so that's one, like, I think boundaries, right? Boundaries are needed to help create the best use of technology. And then the other way is through AI policies and ethics and frameworks. And we have those for our own company. And I'm sure you guys do too, right? In terms of like, these are the boundaries. These are limits that we will not cross. We are not going to build software that is actually going to take away the moment that somebody goes and does ministry. And so we're going to discern whether or not we should automatically send a recorded phone call versus create a task automatically that sends to a volunteer that can actually maybe go meet and have coffee with a person, right? Mm-hmm. So those are some boundaries that we have in terms of like how far we'll let technology go in Parish Stack.
3: Can I add something too,
1: sure.
3: Which is this idea of human dignity. I think one of the biggest ways that the church can actually make a change on this or define this is we don't define human dignity. Mm-hmm. I think God has defined human dignity already.
1: Mm.
3: And what you'll hear a lot from your typical venture voices or building companies is this idea of, oh, that person hated their job anyway, so therefore let's just automate it. Well, how do you know that? And number two, everyone has a bad day at work. There's a lot of people that are suffering that have bad days, but do you think they're gonna stop doing that work and not be able to provide for their families or their sick parents or, you know, the single mom that's busting her butt? If you see a lot of the big leaders, are already forecasting UBI or universal basic income, right? And it's because they don't see the dignity in work and they want their companies to grow exponentially and automate everything, so they have to start pushing for UBI, right? So the church, I think, can be a really force factor for good in fighting back against that and really preserving human dignity under the authority of the scriptures and what God has already revealed to us.
1: Well, we're gonna leave it right there. Thank you so much.

0: Hello, friends. I'm Father Wade Menezes of the Fathers of Mercy. Welcome to this segment of The Crux of the Matter. Today, I'd like to talk briefly about the seven sacraments and their normative frequency, that is, how often the Church teaches we should normally receive them. Three of the sacraments can only be received once. That's it, once. This is because of the spiritual character or the indelible mark they leave on the Christian soul, never to be erased. These three sacraments, of course, are baptism, confirmation, and holy orders. Two more of the sacraments, that is, confession and Eucharist, can be received both repetitiously, that is, again, and frequently, daily if you want them, provided it's not scrupulosity that is leading one to daily confession. The last two sacraments, matrimony and the anointing of the sick, can be received repetitiously but not frequently. In other words, they can indeed be received again. For example, if your spouse dies, you can remarry, but they're not received daily. The anointing of the sick can be received whenever one begins to be in danger of death because of sickness or old age. And for those in a so-called persistent illness state, say with cancer, the anointing of the sick can be received monthly and again whenever one's health condition worsens. Rooted deeply in sacred scripture, let us remember that each sacrament is an efficacious sign of grace instituted by Christ and entrusted to the Church, by which divine life is dispensed to us through the work of the Holy Spirit. You know, I remember my sacramental theology professor at seminary teaching us men that each sacrament, when worthily received, is a meeting with the Lord Jesus, literally. In other words, the mystery of Christ made present. And this is the crux of the matter. I'm Father Wade Menezes. Thank you for joining us.
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4: Now these 12 apostles that our Lord gathered to himself were very much like the chemicals in a laboratory. They were very individualistic. They were very much like, as I say, the hydrogen and phosphates and sulfur in a laboratory. In fact, we have in a laboratory 100% of all the chemicals that enter into the constitution of a baby. Why can we not make a baby? Because we lack that vivifying, unifying power, which is a soul. And so the apostles were disparate, disconnected, disjointed. They could not form this body of Christ. They could be formed only by Christ sending his Spirit into them. And as through the physical body of our Lord, it was God who taught, it was God who governed, it was God who sanctified.
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6: 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It commemorates the profound union of heart that existed between the Mother of the Redeemer and the Savior, through which she experienced many interior sorrows as a consequence of his mission. We ask Mary to pray for us so that we can unite ourselves to her in her sorrow, in the hope that we will one day also share her joy in the triumph of her Son.
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Hello and welcome once again to the spiritual legacy of Archbishop Fulton J. Sheen. I'm Father Charles Connor, a priest of the Diocese of Scranton, Pennsylvania. And in this episode, we are going to conclude our discussion of the theme of conversion, as that theme appears over and over again in the writings of Archbishop Sheen. Before we do that, we've been sharing with you a great deal of memorabilia in this series through the courtesy of the Archbishop Fulton J. Sheen Spiritual Center in El Paso, Illinois, which is the birthplace of Archbishop Sheen. And this is something that you are really not going to have much opportunity to see anymore. It is called the Fulton J. Sheen Sunday Missal. Many of you watching this broadcast will remember when people carried Sunday missals with them, and for that matter, daily missals. It is very conformable, of course, to the pre-Vatican II liturgy. And Bishop Sheen wrote approximately a 25-page introduction on the meaning of the Mass, a very, very beautiful introduction. There is a very nice photo of him offering Mass at the consecration in the Chapel of the Nailing to the Cross at Mount Calvary in the Church of the Holy Sepulchre of Jerusalem. And the artistry in this missal is very, very beautiful. As I say, it's unrecognizable to many people who were born after Vatican II, but those of us who preceded the Vatican Council remember this format of the Mass very, very well. You would have Latin on one side and English on the other. And it's a very beautiful rendition. It is only a Sunday Missal. It does not have the daily Mass texts in it at all. And interestingly, it was imprimatured by the Cardinal Archbishop of Westminster, England, in 1961. That was Cardinal Gottfried at the time. And it's arranged and edited by Philip Caraman, S.J., and James Walsh, S.J. They were both very well-known English Jesuits, especially Father Philip Caraman did a great deal of work in British Catholic history, as for that matter did Father James Walsh, and they both did a great deal of publishing for the Catholic Truth Society in London. So there was a strong London connection in the production of the Fulton J. Sheen Sunday Missal. But it is one of many fascinating pieces of memorabilia which we have been loaned in this series by the Archbishop Fulton J. Sheen Spiritual Center in the town of El Paso, Illinois. The Spiritual Center, by the way, is located at the approximate birth site of Archbishop Sheen. The building where he was born is no longer standing, but there is, of course, a large stone, as I recall it, out in front. It's a number of years now since I've been to El Paso, but there was a large stone with a commemorative plaque indicating the place of Archbishop Sheen's birth. And there on West Front Street today is located this spiritual center filled with memorabilia. And I am told the spiritual center was not extant when I visited El Paso years ago, but I am told that now there are busloads of tourists and pilgrims who come to see the town where this very, very holy, very scholarly man was born, and many of the wonderful people who volunteer at the Archbishop Sheen Spiritual Center will not only give these pilgrims and tourists a tour of the center, but will escort them down to St. Mary's, which was the parish church, not the physical building, but the parish church in which Fulton Sheen was baptized, Peter Sheen, in 1895. So they've shared with us much of this fascinating memorabilia throughout the course of this series, and we'll be sharing before the series ends some more pieces with you as well, some things that were pertinent to the life of Archbishop Fulton Sheen. So our gratitude to them, as always. And now we want to continue on with this theme of conversion. You may recall our last episode ended telling you the fascinating story of Dr. Felix Le Sœur, the medical doctor who was predicted by his wife to become a Catholic and a Dominican priest, which is precisely what happened some years following the death of Elizabeth Le Sœur. Her diaries recently have been published and are available for purchase in Catholic bookstores throughout the United States. It's very, very fascinating to see her recollections, her spiritual insights, and most particularly her predictions of what was going to happen to her at least agnostic husband following her death. It was a story that Archbishop Fulton Sheen told many times in the course of his preaching retreats
giving homilies and sermons and television addresses and so forth. It was one that he returned to because it was such a wonderful example of what we are talking about, a conversion in an individual life. Well, in the late 1940s, the then Monsignor Sheen began to express much skepticism about the future, about the oncoming decades. In his very, very classic study, Peace of Soul, he offers an interesting commentary on the times, and this is what he wrote. The world may have departed so far from God and the path to its own peace that a tragedy would be the greatest mercy. Interesting, this is prior to World War II now that he's writing this. A tragedy would be the greatest mercy. The worst thing God could do to us would be to let us alone in our present chaos and defilement. All of the conflicts of the world have not made the world better, but worse. And one wonders if the next catastrophe will be a war in the same sense of the last, or rather some calamity more surely calculated to produce repentance in man. Well, many calamities have come and gone since the 1940s when Fulton Sheen wrote those words. Well, actually, the very late 30s they would have been written, I believe. Many calamities have come and gone since, but man has not come to repentance. There has not been an overall massive conversion of humanity. In fact, it would appear when you look around at 21st century modernity that just the opposite is true. Much of our concentration up to now on this theme of conversion in the writings of Fulton Sheen has been on what Bishop Sheen would have described as the psychology of conversion. There is also, however, a theology to conversion, one which goes far beyond adjusting the human mind to the world in which we live and allows us to reflect upon the Lord's teaching that He has actually taken us out of the world. He's taken us out of the world. No flat tire can fix itself, the bishop wrote, and no frustrated, unhappy person can get well without the introduction into his nature of something that is not already there. The introduction into his nature of something that is not already there. This presents an opportunity that is often missed, of course, but it need not be missed. It need not be missed by anyone. Individuals can live on three levels in the course of their lives, Sheen often noticed. First of all, there is what he called the subhuman or the animal level, in which carnal pleasures are the most important aspect of life. And if a person is using his reason at all at that level, his reason is only used to try to figure out how he can have more carnal, physical, sinful pleasure. That's all he's concerned about, all he thinks about all day long. Well, it's also possible to live on a higher, a more rational level, following the natural virtues, but without any particular enthusiasm. Those who believe honesty is the best policy and this kind of thing, that are unable to provide any kind of underlying rationale for why they take the direction that they do. Well, it seems to be good, it seems to be beneficial, but no firm underlying conviction in their lives. There is, however, a third level of being that Sheen often wrote about, much, much higher than the first two levels, in which man, only aided by the grace of God and nothing other than the grace of God, is able to live as a child of God because he has been elevated to the supernatural order. Listen, if you will, to Fulton Sheen's words. The supernatural, the third level on which we may live, is not an outgrowth of the natural as the oak develops from an acorn. It marks a complete break, a beginning anew. The development is not a gradual progress in which a person becomes more tolerant, more broad-minded, more articulate about social justice, less hateful and less avaricious, until finally he reaches a point where he finds himself a Christian
and a citizen of the supernatural order. That is not the way it happens. As Fulton Sheen explained, God must come down to the individual. The eternal must invade human history. This is really the meaning of the incarnation. And as a result of this defining moment in the life of every soul, some type of human response must be made to divine initiative. The divine initiative is one thing, but you and I have to respond to the divine initiative. That is what is most important. Man is the only one capable of making this kind of a response to the divine initiative. You will not find the capability in the lower orders, in the animal order, the plant order, and so forth, as you go down the various biological orders. Man is the only one capable of making this response. And she noted that the sacrament of baptism is the specific act by which sinfulness is surrendered, and its power and efficacy does not simply set us in a new direction, but rather the power and the efficacy of the sacrament of baptism gives us an elevation, or better yet, what Bishop Sheen would call a regeneration. Our generation was our birth. The sacrament of baptism is a regeneration. Indeed, the very heart of Christianity, very idea of Christianity, the very concept of Christianity, if you will, is the inspiration for man to aspire to something greater than he is. She noted that, and we quote him now, as the soul gives life to the body, the soul is that animating principle of giving life to us all, as the soul gives life to the body, so does grace, or participation in the divine nature, give life to the soul. The soul gives life to the body, and grace gives life to the soul. Very, very, very important concept, I think, for us to keep in mind. The soul is the life-giving, animating principle of our bodies, and grace, you might say, the supernatural gift of God, is the life-giving, animating gift of God to our souls. Those who have arrived at this level of spiritual life recognize that Christ came among us to restore us to that condition that we lost through original sin. It was lost at the fall, and our blessed Lord has given it back to us. Stay with us

0: Feel he has a love for all humanity. Regardless of race, creed, color. Simply because people are made to the image and likeness of God. That is philia.
1: Nothing then has ever been the same since the fall of man. Pope John Paul the Great, in his Theology of the Body, has a very, very beautiful illustration of the kind of thing Archbishop Sheen was talking about decades ago. He speaks about a period of original innocence. The original innocence, of course, was the creation of the world and the first creation of man. And that idea of original innocence consists of two parts. First of all, original solitude, and then original unity. Original solitude means man alone in his relationship with God. We describe that as, or John Paul describes it particularly, as filiality. That's one of the first aspects of our being. We are born and we have this filial relationship with God. But the filial relationship with God had an incompleteness about it. And because it had an incompleteness about it, original solitude was completed, if you will, in the divine plan by what we refer to as original unity. And original unity is the creation of someone else who is like myself but different, like myself but different, namely the creation of Eve. So you had Adam and Eve created together. Original solitude was completed in original unity, and we have the completeness, if you will, of original innocence. The state of original innocence is the state that was destroyed by the fall. And it was destroyed by the fall when Satan came to our first parents and began to tempt them. Fulton Sheen often talked about the temptation in his writings. "Do you mean," Satan said to Eve, "that you think you have not the capacity within you to be like God? Of course you do. You can be gods yourselves. It is simply that God does not want you on his level, and therefore he's keeping you on this subservient level. Now, why should you stay on this subservient level when there's something greater in store for you? Why should you remain on this subservient level when you can be on a level with God himself, equal with God?" Eve, of course, took the bait, took the fruit from the forbidden fruit, rather, from the tree of knowledge, gave some to her husband. And that was, as Genesis tells us, the original act of transgression, if you will, the act against Almighty God. That was the first original sin. As a result of this original sin, something entered into the world. And we refer to this something as concupiscence. Concupiscence is the natural attraction to evil. It comes from sin, and it leads us to sin. It is that which weakens us. It is part and parcel of our weakened condition, and it continues to weaken us. And it is that which we must always fight against. Hence this ongoing need of conversion in the course of our life, this ongoing need for the grace of God in the course of our life. It's interesting that the reformers came along in the 16th century, people like Luther, for example, and they gave us this idea of simul justus et peccator. I am saved, but I am still a sinner. I must cling tenaciously to the grace of the cross of Jesus Christ. The Council of Trent said, no, he was wrong. We have been tainted by original sin, but we are not living, walking, speaking, breathing elements of corruption, as many of the reformers would have us believe. There is great, great hope. We can work out our salvation. We can become converted. We can become changed over anew. We can become new people. But even after the sacrament of baptism, with which we closed our first episode, our first portion rather, even after the sacrament of baptism, because we are victims of concupiscence, because we do have this weakness and this attraction to sin within us, we need the continuing, ongoing grace of God throughout the course of our lives. Conversion is an unending process. One does not convert and stay converted the rest of one's life. That would be nice. That would be easy. If we could have one major conversion in life and then never have to worry about it again. But that's not the way life is. And that is why Fulton Sheen wrote and spoke as much as he did about the idea of conversion. The bishop drew a beautiful comparison that what physical birth is to a child of nature, baptism is in the life of the Spirit. And just as we resemble our parents in the physical characteristics of the natural order, so baptism bestows upon you and me a similar resemblance to the Creator, in whose image we have been made, and the life of whose Son we all sacramentally share. It is also true that the acceptance of God's grace is a free act on our part, and God will never interfere with the free will that He has given us. Many will refuse this gift, and they'll refuse it because they are continually fearing, "I'm going to have to give up too much." They are very much like the rich young man in the gospel who went away sad because he had many possessions. Are we willing to surrender the lower to find the ecstasies of the higher? Sheen asked rhetorically. Do we want God enough to overcome the obstacles that keep him away? Do we want God enough to overcome the obstacles that keep him away? Well, the effects of such a surrender or such a conversion on our part can be very significant. For one thing, Christ is no longer someone who is extrinsic to us, as he would be to those people who just view him as a historical figure who lived over 2,000 years ago. Listen to Bishop Sheen's words. If our divine Savior had remained on earth, they would be right. He would be only an example to be copied, a voice to be heard. But once he ascended into heaven and sent his Spirit to us, then he ceased to be only a model to be copied, and he became a life to be lived.

He described this life of Christ within us as a real possession, a real transforming power. The effects of this transformation may be observed both on the natural and the supernatural levels. Naturally, it would be translated into an altruism, a topic that the bishop discussed at some length in one of his telecasts in the 1950s, calling it an evolution of love. And he traced four stages that love may take in a person's life. It could be utilitarian, helping someone. It could be romantic or sexual love. It could be democratic love, in the sense that we respect the rights of others. And it could be humanitarian love, that is to say, directed at humanity in general in an all-encompassing sort of way. Above all of these, however, is Christian love, given to us by our Lord as a new commandment. And it is unique, because Christian love distinguishes between liking. Liking a person is something we do on the emotional level. Loving is something we do on the level of our will. The commandment is not new, Sheen writes, not only because it is in the will, but also because the model of such love is God Himself. When anyone does us wrong, we say, "You lost my love. Change, and then I will love you." Our blessed Lord, on the contrary, says, "Love someone, and then he will change. Let your love be the creation of his betterment." It was the love that he gave Peter the night Peter denied him that made Peter change. Tradition has it that Peter went out and wept so much that he created furrows in his cheeks because he had hurt someone he loved. Now, such is conversion, both on the part of one who loves and on the part of one who has been loved. On the supernatural level, Sheen saw the results of conversion very, very discernible in the unity existing among Christ's members, his mystical body, the church. Just as the human body is one because it has one soul, one visible head, and so forth, so the church's soul is the Holy Spirit. Its visible head is Peter and his successors, and its invisible head is Christ in heaven. The church is the totus tuus, the whole Christ. It complements the individual Christ. And finally, Bishop Sheen said that conversion has a collective or a global effect. He delivered one particular radio address in 1935, not terribly long after the United States had emerged from the major throes of the Depression. He sharply disagreed with critics who held that our world economics had failed us. On the contrary, he said, man had indeed forgotten God, and it is God we have to come back to. What has the birth of God in the form of a babe to do with the social, political, and economic conditions of his day and our own? What possible relation could exist between a child in a manger of straw and Caesar on his throne of gold? The answer is, Sheen writes, the birth of the Son of God in the flesh was the introduction into the historical world order of a new life. It was a proclamation to the world that social reconstruction has something to do with spiritual regeneration, that nations can be saved only by the men in them being reborn to God as God is now being born to man. Once God entered the created order on the level of humanity, he gave man a new strength from above. He gave him a divine power along with a human power. In a word, God became man in order that man might become God-like. Isn't it interesting? A great commentary on Western civilization in the 1930s. And how are we to become God-like? We are to become God-like by receiving his body, blood, soul, and divinity in Holy Communion. The communion rail, Sheen concludes, is for that reason the most democratic institution on the face of the earth. It is even a greater leveler than death, for there the distinction between rich and poor, the learned and the unlearned, disappears. There the millionaire must take the patent from the common laborer, and so on and so forth. Conversion is very, very possible, my friends, and Fulton Sheen told us very well how it is to be done.

0: This drama was played once. But the night of the Last Supper, our blessed Lord said, I am going to prepare this drama so that it will be enacted all over the world and hearts will be purified and souls purged. So he established road companies. As he said to his apostles and his priests, do this, repeat it. Same lines, same purpose, only the stages are different.
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3: One of the saints said, while the world changes, the cross stands firm. 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When everything is stripped away, there is still the cross. 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The way of the cross leads to the resurrection. And my brothers and sisters, the cross is the source of our hope. We know that whatever crosses we carry in our lives, whatever hardships we face, Jesus is walking with us. And we know that if we carry our cross with him, he will lead us to the resurrection.
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6: We're all dying. The Romans and Epicureans throughout history drowned that reality with their wine. Buddhists embrace it with the notion that we have to let go of our sense of self now, which is mere illusion anyway. Atheists try not to think about it too hard. But Christianity is the ultimate defiance. We make peace with death because we can look it in the eye and say, we win. We have a God who rose from the dead and promised us life everlasting. Death's days are numbered. Sure, we still have the pain of death to deal with. We still have to feel the sadness of loss. But all that is anchored in the hope of the resurrection. The faith that death isn't a period, but a comma. And the knowledge that we don't face death alone. We have a God who went before us. And we have loved ones who went before us and who are alive and well, just on the other side of the finish line, cheering us on. This is Chris Stefanik from RealLifeCatholic.com on EWTN Radio.

0: Hello, and welcome to Catholic Answers Live. I am Cy Kelly, your host. If you're not Catholic, better start dialing now. Why aren't you Catholic? Our question today, 888-318-7884, the number. If you'd like to talk to us about why you're not Catholic, maybe you're thinking about it, or maybe you're opposed to it, or maybe you never even thought about it. If you're not a Catholic, we'd like to talk with you. 888-318-7884. Braden Cook is our guest. Super good apologist. As a matter of fact, added him to the staff here, and we haven't done that in a long time. Brought someone on as a staff apologist here at Catholic Answers. You see him from his, you know him from his podcast, The Catechumen. Braden Cook, welcome very much.
1: Come on, man.
0: I know, really. I thought it was a pretty good intro there for a second. Then I got the name wrong.
1: That was great. I get Brandon a lot. That's totally fine.
0: I imagine, so yeah.
1: Thank you for having me on, man.
0: Oh, we're
1: thank
0: very
1: you so much.
0: We're very glad to have you. You feel ready to talk with non-Catholics about the Catholic faith today?
1: We'll see. We'll see if I'm ready.
0: That's not the kind of why we hired you
1: so
0: for enthusiasm and youthful energy and brilliance. We'll see. 888-318-7884 is the number. 888-318-7884. If you're Catholic, hang on. We're holding the phones for non-Catholics today. Now, here's people go, well, am I a non-Catholic or not? I was baptized Catholic, but I've never been inside a church. Well, you can count that. If you can legitimately count yourself as non-Catholic in any way, if you used to be Catholic, if you're not sure, you're welcome as well. Maybe you've got questions. Maybe you've got complaints. We can be your complaint department today. Whatever it is, we just want to talk about the Catholic faith with non-Catholics. 888-318-7884. I'll tell you what, maybe you're a Baptist. Why do I say that specifically? Well, because Braden himself was a Baptist, and I decided, let's open with a question about being a Baptist. And then while we wait for the thousands of calls to come in that are about to come in, 888-318-7884, why should a Baptist become a Catholic? Here's the thing. Baptists are Christians. It's not like they're not Christians. So why should they become a Catholic?
1: Right. I'd say, a Baptist should consider the Catholic faith because the key question isn't, which church feels most familiar to me. And I'm not saying every Baptist is like this, but the key question that we would say is, what church did Jesus actually establish?
0: Okay.
1: And how did he intend Christians to know the truth, right? So we claim that Christ founded a visible church with apostolic authority, sacraments, continuity throughout all of the ages going back to the apostles. And those claims are worth investigating. I wouldn't, as you said, Baptists are Christians, right? I wouldn't ask a Baptist to become Catholic because, Baptists don't love Jesus or don't know Scripture, things like that. Many absolutely do. I'd ask them to investigate whether the Christianity we see immediately after the apostles looks more like the modern Baptist kind of Christianity that you see in America, that you see throughout the world, or more like Catholic Christianity, especially with regard to church authority, baptism, and the Eucharist, and things like that. So as Christians, we all want to follow God's will. And if Christ wills for you to join the Catholic Church because the fullness of the faith and the fullness of the means of salvation are there, then that is a good enough reason as any.
0: All right.
1: Well, this applies to most, not just Baptists. I guess this applies to many, even just like broadly evangelicals who don't agree with us on like sacramental theology and church authority and things like this.
0: I think this, we've already started something going because Douglas is in Washington, is on the line, and he's a Baptist himself. So let's see if we can get, I'm just waiting for the line to free up here. Hey, Douglas. In West Richland, Washington. Welcome.
2: Hi.
0: Hey, you're on the air. Why aren't you Catholic?
2: So, I grew up in the Baptist church and fell out, and later on went into the Presbyterian church and then the Free Church, and I was on staff with the Free Church for years and also a worship musician.
0: Okay.
2: And the church split, and I kept seeing all the Protestant churches, there's no authority, and people just go off on their own, and they split, and I started listening to Catholic Answers.
0: And
2: so I listen to guys all the time, and I've been listening for years. I did talk to Tim Staples a while back.
0: Did he get you?
2: Yeah, we had some good talk.
0: Okay, good.
2: So for me, studying the history and the logic, I find it compelling to the argument for the Catholic Church being the true church. The reason I'm not a Catholic, I have been going to classes at the Catholic Church to understand more
1: great.
2: About the church.
1: That's great.
0: But now I got to know, why are you not Catholic?
2: I'm married.
0: Okay.
2: And my wife and I were both divorced previously.
0: Okay.
2: Her husband is dead.
0: Mm-hmm.
2: I believe my ex-wife is still alive somewhere.
0: Okay.
2: So my understanding is that I couldn't join the church in full communion because of that.
0: Well, let's let Braden address that with you, but we'll make a little bit of a conversation if it's all right with you. But Braden, let's start with you. Is

0: this that would occur throughout the OCIA process. But the fact that there has been a divorce before doesn't strictly mean that you couldn't become Catholic, right? Because we know Jesus teaches that marriage is a permanent thing. And so we would have to get into the theology of annulments and things like this. What does this mean? Simply put, it's not like a Catholic divorce, right? It's a judgment about whether a valid marital bond was actually established in the beginning. And so these are the sorts of questions that you would have to establish or bring up with your priest or your catechist or whoever's kind of heading OCIA. In some parishes, they even have a particular individual over these sorts of annulment cases. But simply put, it doesn't mean that you strictly cannot become Catholic. So I hope that helped.
1: What do you think?
2: Yeah. Well, I got married when I was 18, and yeah. I was in the Navy.
1: Okay.
2: And we were only married for 4 years, and it was basically a youthful screw-up.
1: Well, that is actually something that the church will consider when she decides whether or not that is a valid marriage. And if you can find your previous spouse, then the church can work with her. But the church has mechanisms for whatever happens. If you can't find her, if you don't know, but that's what because Jesus said that marriage is you can't be sundered. But he also said that a marriage that was not properly, and I'm of course paraphrasing from Matthew's gospel, but a marriage that's not valid is not a marriage. And we have a great article from Swansona about that right now on Catholic.com. The church has to know, was the first marriage a marriage or not? Because if it was, nobody can sunder that. No power on earth can sunder that. But if it's not a valid marriage, you're free to move on. So the church has to know. So she has the tools to investigate it, Douglas. I think it would be worth just ask a deacon or priest, what do I do to get the process started? And then you can find out, and this will be behind you.
2: Okay. All right. That sounds fair.
1: All right. All right. Anything else we can help you with? Because it's exciting to hear that you're going to the classes.
2: Yeah, well, I'm currently not going right now. That there was a summer break or whatever, and I'm debating going back or not. You know, I haven't talked to anybody at the church for a couple months, so I think I'll have to just get back in contact with the deacon and.
1: I think so, and the church is willing to work with you. And Douglas, I'm very happy for your call. I'll tell you what. Let's send him what book? How about Why We're Catholic? Trent Horn's book. If Douglas, if you'd like a copy of Trent Horn's book, Why We're Catholic, stay on the line. Edgar will send you a copy there in Washington. We'd be happy to. I will say this. This gives me an opportunity to say this. Douglas mentioned the classes. And in the Catholic Church, you know, we have the liturgical year, all of which is centered on the Holy Thursday, Good Friday, and Easter. And so that means this time of year is usually, as Douglas just said, it is in his parish, it's usually the time where those classes are getting started if you would like to consider coming into the Catholic Church at Easter. That's just a general outline. There's lots of subtleties that I left out of that. But there's no obligation to go to the class. So before we go on, I'm going to take a quick break, then we'll take more non-Catholic callers. I do want to invite you, if you are considering coming into the Catholic Church, you are considering in the right month. This is the time to pick up the phone or just take a walk over to the parish and ask them, what do I do to go to the classes? And they will tell you, and you just show up. And there's no obligation. There should be also no fee. Call us if somebody charges you a fee. There should be no obligation, no fee. Show up, learn about the Catholic faith at any Catholic church around. All right, we're going to take a quick break. If you're not Catholic, this hour is for you. Braden Cook is our guest. The number is 888-318-7884.
3: 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Catholic Answers Live will return in a moment.
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0: Welcome back. Catholic Answers Live. Why aren't you Catholic? That's what we're asking you. Some people think the question is rude. We have had people call and say, that's a rude question to ask. We don't think it's, we're just asking, why aren't you Catholic? Because, you know, we're not trying to say anything except you should be. So call us if you're not Catholic, if you want to talk about it. 888-318-7884. Ivan in Indiana. I think in Unster, Indiana, but I don't know. Is that correct? Ivan?
1: Yeah.
0: Oh, hi, Ivan. Welcome. Oh, Munster, Indiana.
1: A-R-V-I-N. My name's actually Arvin.
2: Arvin.
0: You know what? We're having a little spelling problem today. It's not a big deal, but we have run into a technical spelling problem. I thought you were Ivan from Unster, but you're Arvin from Munster. I got it. Okay. This is going to work. Go ahead. Why aren't you Catholic?
1: Thank you for taking my call. I'm actually a catechumen.
0: Oh, congratulations.
1: I taught in the past.
0: Well, we're glad you're here.
2: Awesome.
1: I spoke to Joe last time.
0: Well, this is going to be better than that.
1: I have a Come on. Dilemma. So my dilemma is this. So my neighbor across the street, I don't know what denomination he is. I started talking about like the Catholic Church and stuff like that because I actually, for some reason, we head on the topic of faith in Christ. And he's like, oh, you should come to my Bible study. I'm like, no, I mean, I returned to the Catholic Church after being away for a bit. And then he goes like, why? The Catholic Church was founded under King Nimrod. I'm like, who's that? So then he goes off about that. And then he goes into like biblical eschatology. And then he talks about like Chuck Mintzler, who is like this author. He showed me all these books. He's like, if you want to read about the Bible in more detail, check this guy out. And if you're free sometime, come and borrow some books from me so we could talk about it. I'm like, I'm not really interested in this Chuck Mintzler guy. So how do I stir this guy back to like not seeing Catholicism as like I don't know, like pagan, I guess, or like Antichrist or whatever he's trying to get at?
2: Yeah, that's a great question. And sometimes dealing with this sort of objection can be kind of difficult because there's a lot of things that you have to unravel. But put simply, I mean, the idea that the Catholic Church was founded by Nimrod, that's not something that you're going to find in Scripture or serious early Christian historians or historians in general, right? It's funny because this idea was... it was either made by or popularized by Alexander Hislop. He's an author, the author of The Two Babylons. And it's this largely, you know, regarded as kind of spunk, spoof history. It became very popular. Jack Chick, if you're familiar with Chick Tracks, kind of based his stuff off of Alexander Hislop. But no historian takes this seriously. It's not a serious claim. You don't want to get into the rabbit hole. You don't want to go into the weeds with this stuff. If you wanted to, you can kind of challenge him. Where are you getting this claim from? That sort of stuff. But I would honestly just try and steer the conversation back to the real historical question, which is, you know, instead of talking about like theories about Babylon and all these things, let's just look at the Christians that

0: we can actually document in the earliest centuries of Christianity. What did they believe? What did they believe about bishops, about baptism, about the Eucharist, about the authority of the church, these sorts of things? Because I think that in our desire to learn what Christ willed for his church and how he established his church and how the church thereafter began to kind of live out her life, I think that question is something that we can kind of hold in common, right? And so I would steer the question away from this sort of like really niche kind of weird view that was the, I mean, no credible historian, the vast majority of historians who have ever talked about this book have said that it's just a lot of made up stuff, right? And so Yeah, just kind of get the conversation going into the real historical question, kind of some of the primary reasons, right? Because we know Jesus said in Matthew 16, upon this rock I will build my church, right? He commissioned the apostles to teach and to baptize all nations, Matthew 28, right? And we can demonstrate that Jesus did establish a church. He did establish a society with visible leaders. He commissioned the apostles. He gave them authority in Matthew 18. He gave them authority in Matthew 28. There are recognizable leaders that you have to listen to, right, in this ecclesial community. And going on into the early second, third centuries, fourth centuries, even before like Constantine arose, you will find very large trends and threads where the Catholic Church it just is so explicit in those centuries, right? So I would try and avoid that conversation. If you must, if he won't let you move on from it, just ask him, where are you getting that claim from? Because a lot of times, apologetics can kind of be reduced to that question. What are you getting that claim from? Why do you believe that? These sorts of things. Because a lot of the time, the accusation, Catholics are pagan, Catholicism was begun by Nimrod, it's a Babylonian cult religion, things like this, or Egyptian, it stole from Egyptian mythology and things like this. You can just ask the question, where are you getting that from, right? Because we know the truth. We know that Christ himself established the church, gave the authority to the apostles. And because we know the truth, we know that these theories, these often really weird conspiratorial theories aren't going to have that much weight. What do you think about that?
1: So, no, I agree. Like, Matthew 16 is my go-to quote for any Protestants I come up with.
0: Right.
1: So then, the thing is that, like, I don't know. It's like, he said, he's kind of like, based on the conversation we have, he's probably like a sola scriptura guy. And, like, I guess in order to even talk to him about certain things, it will have to come from the Bible. But then there's a nuance. He said English doesn't translate well when it comes to Aramaic and all the other in Hebrew and all this stuff. And like, I'm never going to win this conversation because he's just like circling the drain with all these excuses. Like, oh no.
0: Yeah, that is tough. And I think you could ask, kind of press him on his own position, right? So Aramaic and Greek and Hebrew, they don't translate well to English, so you have to go to this particular teacher, and he's really going to open your eyes about this sort of stuff. You can just ask him, like, how he can verify that this particular teacher is like the key to opening up the scriptures, and you have to be a part of this specific movement that was started rather recently in church history, right? And so, yeah, it can be kind of difficult. I think that you need to keep in mind that when someone makes these sorts of claims, it's not up to us to immediately provide counter evidence. They need to substantiate their claims, right? And so these fantastical kind of theories are often just that, just fantastical, and they are without merit, right? And so, yeah, sometimes those, and I've had personally friends that have come to me with these sorts of questions before, and I'm a former Baptist, and I knew some Church of Christ people, some Seventh-day Adventist people, etc., who would sometimes fall into these things. Sadly, it's a misinformed view of history that can be, if you go into the positive historical evidence that we do have, we can make an extremely

0: persuasive case for the Catholic Church.
1: But it's not everybody will listen to it, Arvin.
0: Yeah, exactly.
1: What do you
0: if
1: think?
0: If you get to the point where he's not listening, then maybe it's time to shake the dust off your feet.
2: All right. Thank you for your time. I don't want to take time from the next caller.
1: No, it's very helpful. It does seem almost miraculous when you think about that. There's this total public history of the Catholic Church for thousands of years, and this one guy figured out that King Nimrod founded it, not Christ. Like, it's such an outrageous claim that you really do have to move the burden onto the person who would make that claim. Like, that is amazing that literally hundreds of millions of people have missed this for 2,000 years. The burden's not on you to defend what everybody knows. The burden is on you, the person who says what everybody knows is not true.
2: So, like, if we're going to piggyback on that, like, comment you just made. Since the Protestant Reformation was in the 15th century against the Catholic Church, if the Catholic Church was founded by King Nimrod, aren't they just like a branch of what it used to be part of the King Nimrod religion? If that's the case,
0: yeah, they're a schism from King Nimrod's denomination. There we go.
2: I don't know. Well, thank you guys for your time.
1: Thank you very much.
0: Thank you so much, Arvin.
1: God bless you, Ivan. It was great talking with you. I know it's Arvin. I'm just joking you. Oh, my goodness. I think he took that
0: Come on, Si.
1: He took that quite seriously.
0: Yeah, I said Brandon, Ivan.
1: I know. Terrible with my names today. Justin in Sheridan Lake, Colorado, you are up next. Why aren't you Catholic, Justin?
3: I'm sort of cheating the system. I am not Catholic because my OCIA starts this fall.
1: Ah.
3: My question has to do with the SSPX, however. I have in-laws that are associated with the SSPX Marian Corps, so I didn't know there was subsects of the SSPX. But anyway, I had talked to their priest earlier today, and he was talking about issues with Vatican II, and one thing that he brought up was some statement in the documents of Vatican II that said that the Catholic Church was within the Church of God, but that it was not the Church of God. And
1: subsists
3: I didn't know where that came from. Or
1: is that what he said? Subsists?
3: Say that again.
1: Did he say subsists in?
3: Yes, I think that was what he said.
1: Yeah, the Church of Christ is maybe one of the most controversial sentences from the Second Vatican Council. We'll get Braden's take on what does the Church mean when it says the Church of Christ subsists in the Catholic Church. Right after this on Catholic Answers Live. I hope you can hang on a quick sec.
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5: 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Born in present-day Belgium in the mid-10th century, St. Guy of Anderlecht was a pious man who embraced the spiritual riches of a life of poverty. Taking a job as a sacristan, he cleaned and prepared the church for the holy liturgies with great love and care, giving what little he could to help the poor. Guy was convinced to join a business venture that would make more money to help the poor, but it soon failed. Remorseful that he had left his job as sacristan, he went on a pilgrimage to the Holy Land as penance for his greed. Soon after returning home, he fell ill and died. Many miracles were attributed to his intercession after death, and he is honored as the patron saint of Anderlecht. May the life of St. Guy of Anderlecht inspire you to grow closer to Christ today. St. Guy, pray for us. To sign up for the Daily Saint emails, please visit ewtn.com/dailysaint.

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0: Welcome back, Catholic Answers Live. Braden Cook, our guest this hour, apologist here at Catholic Answers and the catechumen from his podcast. This is the Catechumen podcast. You should check it out. And he's a convert from the Baptist Church himself. And if you are not a Catholic, he'd love to talk to you today. We're talking with folks who are not Catholic today on Catholic Answers Live. One of the things that we have found in recent years, and you may say to yourself, why they do so many of these, why aren't you Catholic shows now? And we do. You're not wrong. We have noticed that more and more people are open to a reasoned conversation about the Catholic Church. And this is our invitation to have those conversations. Really, something has changed. What the Utes call a vibe shift has happened. And people are more open to talking about these issues. So it's wonderful when people call. I hope you will feel, if you are not Catholic, that we'll be happy that you called, that we'll enjoy the conversation, because we will. We think that it's fruitful to have these conversations. So if you're not a Catholic and you want to call and tell us why you're not Catholic, 888-318-7884. Justin in Sheridan Lake, Colorado is on the line. And Justin, my understanding of what you were saying was Society of St. Pius X priests, which they just recently, of course, excommunicated by Pope Leo after the ordination of some bishops against the wishes of the Pope. It's been an on-again, off-again thing with the Catholic Church, trying to work things out with the SSPX. And both sides, I think, have tried to work things out. But this priest said the Catholic Church maybe changed its teaching at the Second Vatican Council. Is that what you were saying?
1: I don't know if he was saying that it changed its teaching, but that it seemed to, I guess my understanding was that it kind of categorized itself with other churches, I guess, kind of,
0: yeah,
1: almost an implicit argument of an invisible body, that the Catholic Church is part of an invisible body, but is not the body of Christ.
0: Ah, gotcha. So, right. Just so you know, this comes from the document Lumen Gentium, which is the most important document of the Second Vatican Council, so at least in my view. So, it's not from some side thing. This is not a sideshow. This is a very important definition. And so, and the definition is that the Church of Christ subsists in the Catholic Church. So can you make sense of that for us, Braden?
2: Yeah. For context, this comes from Lumen Gentium 8. It's freely available online. And this is what the document says. This is the one Church of Christ which in the Creed is professed as one holy Catholic and apostolic, which our Savior, after his resurrection, commissioned Peter to shepherd in him and the other apostles to extend and direct with authority, which he erected for all ages as the pillar and mainstay of the truth. This church, constituted and organized in the world as a society, subsists in the Catholic Church, which is governed by the successor of Peter and by the bishops in communion with him. Although many elements of sanctification and of truth are found outside of its visible structure, these elements, as gifts belonging to the Church of Christ, are forces impelling toward Catholic unity. So I'll tell you what this doesn't teach, and then I'll tell you what this does teach. This isn't teaching like a branch theory where, you know, all of these denominations, all of these different communions, the Catholic Church, the Orthodox Church, the Protestant churches, all of these different churches and denominations, they are parts of the Catholic Church, of the one Catholic Church. It's not teaching this sort of invisible, so long as you are a believer in Christ, you fully belong to the Catholic Church in that sort of sense. What this is saying is that the fullness of what the Church is, the fullness of the society that Christ established, as Lumen Gentium says, is in the Catholic Church. The fullness of the faith, the fullness of the means of sanctification, the fullness of everything Christ intended for the Church

0: is in the Catholic Church. However, we can still admit of, even outside of the visible Catholic Church, things that are that genuinely belong to the Catholic Church. So a valid baptism, sacred scripture. Protestants love sacred scripture. They venerate sacred scripture. The Christian faith, the faith in the Trinity, grace, even valid orders in the Eastern Orthodox churches, and the Eucharist, right? And so when the council says subsists in, and this is, there's a great book out called The Disputed Teachings of Vatican II, and it speaks about all of these different difficulties. A good way to kind of demonstrate this is by way of analogy, right? So we all confess that Christ is the high priest. Another teaching of the Second Vatican Council is that we as the faithful people of God truly participate in Christ's priesthood, this sort of universal priesthood of the faithful, right? We truly, we do in a real substantial way participate in that priesthood. However, this is distinct from the ministerial priesthood that we often, you know, when we say priest, we're speaking about one who has received, you know, the holy orders and has been ordained as a priest, who is able to offer the holy sacrifice of the Mass, consecrate the Eucharist, things like this. Both the ministerial priests and the priesthood of the faithful participate in different ways with, you know, Christ's priesthood. And we can say, we can say that while there is this universal priesthood, there is this special priesthood. There is this there's this priesthood that Christ established for a particular purpose and reason that excludes the vast majority of Christians, right? And so we wouldn't say, I don't think Catholic the Vatican Council, Second Vatican Council says, you know, the ministerial priesthood subsists in this like holy orders. But it's meaning to portray this sort of analogical way that we can say that there are people who participate in various ways in the Catholic Church, right? It's a very, sometimes it can be very complicated, these sorts of things. But all the document is saying is that, yes, the Catholic Church is the church established by Jesus Christ. That is the society. It subsists in the Catholic Church. But that does not mean that there are not elements or things genuinely belonging to the Church of Christ outside of the church. There's elements of the church outside of the church, baptism, a valid baptism, sacred scripture, grace, valid orders, things like this. But that's not evidence that there are multiple churches of Christ or this sort of branch theory or this just this sort of vague, invisible church theory, right? The church has only, the CDF actually explained this. Let me see, which document did I pull? So there's a commentary on the document. It says responses to some questions regarding certain aspects of the church on the doctrine. So this is the CDF. It says the true church has only one subsistence, while outside its visible structure there are elements of the church. So I hope this helps kind of clarify. I don't think that this SSPX priest would be advocating for this sort of like branch theory or this sort of invisible church theory. I think he's primarily using this as an argument against the Catholic Church and what she teaches in the Second Vatican Council. But this can often be misconstrued as meaning something different than the Council Fathers actually intended. So, all of that to say, I hope this sort of helps you in understanding what the objection is and how it ultimately doesn't work. Do you have any follow-up questions? Did that make sense to you?
1: That makes a lot of sense. Mostly just these other sects participate in part in the Catholic faith, but not fully.
2: That's it.
0: Yes, exactly.
1: What you're saying there.
2: That's it.
0: Yes, okay. And that's why the Second Vatican Council talks about imperfect communion. Oh, sorry.
2: Yeah, you probably do have a myriad of other questions. Let me think. What's a good book to send you? If we've got a book on the, I don't know that we've got a good Second Vatican Council book. Let me think about it. I'll tell you what. I'm going to go to the break. You don't hang up. I'm going to think about it and Edgar and I'll figure out. But you hang on. We'll get an address and we'll think about what's the best Catholic Answers book that we.

0: can send you. Why aren't you Catholic? Our topic today. Some great calls coming up. Don't go anywhere. If we've got you on the line, hang on. We want to get to you. And if you're not Catholic and you're willing to tell us why or what it is that's on your mind about the Catholic Church, or you want to just tell us off, 888-318-7884.
1: Hang on. We'll be right back with more Catholic Answers Live.
2: The Catechism defines evangelization as the proclamation of Christ and his gospel by word and the testimony of life. But what does that look like in real life? It looks like St. Paul street evangelists out in the public square sharing the good news. We're a Catholic nonprofit that starts conversations by handing out free sacramentals. 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
0: Welcome back, Catholic Answers Live. Darren told me he'd recommend a book that's from Ignatius Press on the Second Vatican Council called Turmoil and Truth. So I will recommend that to you, Justin, Turmoil and Truth from Ignatius Press on the Second Vatican Council. And the book we decided to give you is the Big Book of Catholic Answers, because it's got a lot of answers to all kinds of questions like this. So hang on, we'll give you the Big Book of Catholic Answers, Justin. Now we're going down to Fort Lauderdale, Florida. Matthew in Fort Lauderdale, welcome. Why aren't you Catholic?
7: So technically I'm transitioning to be a Catholic. I'm in OCIA right now, but my wife is not, and that's something that's been tough. So I kind of was calling on her behalf, if that's okay?
0: Oh, sure, sure.
8: Yeah.
7: Okay. So I originally started studying Catholicism to debunk it and ended up convinced, funny enough.
0: But you are on a long list of saints right there, buddy. I can name a bunch of saints who did the same thing.
8: Yep.
7: Yeah. the problem really is that, you know, my wife isn't on board. Things have improved after, you know, I walked her through the arguments from Joe's, the early church was the Catholic Church, and cleared up some, you know, misconceptions that a lot of Protestants have, but she even concedes, you know, that the early church looked more Catholic than Protestant, but her response is, you know, that it doesn't really matter to her. You know, she says Jesus's message is simple. She's personally experienced the fruits of, you know, quote unquote, mere Christianity, and her gut tells her, you know, Catholicism isn't the only true church. And she's normally a very logical person, but she admits that, you know, with Jesus, she trusts her discernment over, you know, the reason and logic of things. So my question is, you know, kind of how do I approach this, and how do I show her why the question of the true church should matter to her when she doesn't really think so?
8: Yeah, and that's something important to acknowledge. You know, a Protestant can, and we can see this even in the documents of Vatican II, a Protestant can absolutely receive real beneficial, life-changing fruits of the Christian faith, right? Faith in Christ, Scripture, prayer, receive baptism, grace, right? Actual grace, these sorts of things. But notice, you know, receiving some of the fruits of the Christian faith is not the same thing as receiving that everything that Christ intended to give us, right? So if your wife admits, the early church look Catholic, right? Or at least looks more Catholic than anything else. Then the question is, you know, if that is the faith that the apostles themselves actually handed on, then and I know that, then why would I make the deliberate choice to stay separated from it once I know that? Especially if that form of Christianity teaches that the fullness of truth and the fullness of the means of salvation are contained within and available to those who join to the Catholic Church. So it's not, have I already gained something from the Christian, the mere Christian faith? And it isn't even restricted to, you know, what could I gain if I join the Catholic Church? Because there's a lot of things that we might have to give up, you know, joining the Catholic Church, coming from like a mere like evangelical sort of low church, you know, background, right? There's a lot of things that you might have to submit to, moral teachings, things like this. And so it's not a weighing of benefits or things that I have to give up. It's if Christ established the Catholic Church and he intends for me to join the Catholic Church so that I can fully benefit from, you know, the means of salvation he's established, things like this, am I then obligated to receive the fullness of what Christ established? Especially once I recognize, like, hey, this seems more probable than not, right? And I think another important thing to note is, you know, Jesus said, "If you love me, you'll keep my commandments." And so, mm-hmm. the very way that we demonstrate our love and our thankfulness for Christ redeeming us is by doing the things that he wills for us to do and abstaining from the things that he wills for us not to do. And so if Christ himself established this church, has guarded this church is the pillar and the bulwark of the truth, things like this, then these are incredibly strong factors to consider when making that sort of decision, right? What do you think of that?
7: Yeah, no, I think that's a great point. Do you have any books on that topic or anything?
8: On that topic specifically, I believe don't we have a book on what is it called? There's a book specifically written about engaging with Protestant family members. Although you're recently converting, so I assume you have a lot of experience with that. What is that? It's a newly published book by Catholic Answers, Si. Putting you on the spot.
0: You totally put me on the spot because I was thinking of Carlo's books because Carlo's
9: that?
0: Famous for the you're not talking about not finished yet the book from Marcus Peter. Good Lord, man. We don't even...
9: Come on now.
0: This is terrible radio. I'll tell you what. Hang on.
8: Do you expect me to have every book name memorized from Catholic Answers?
0: You did that when we hired you. I thought we said memorize all the books.
8: Oh, and, yeah. I forgot. That was in the Inquisition. I forgot.
0: Listen, Matthew, because of the terrible ending, we're going to give you your money back for this call. All right? So you just hang on. We're going to give you refund.
8: Carlo's book. Carlo's book, Meeting the Protestant
0: But I'm also going to put you on with Edgar. Edgar's going to figure out what book that Braden was talking about, and then I will say it on the air so other people will know. Thank you, Matthew. And please call anytime. We would love to continue to have the conversation. I do want to get Kathy on, though, before we have to end the hour. Kathy's here in San Diego. And Kathy, why aren't you Catholic?
10: Well, I was raised Catholic. I went to parochial school. I raised my daughter Catholic. I was a catechism. And a Eucharistic minister. And then later, I just got so tired of everybody saying, I felt like such a hypocrite because I felt like there's so many other good people out there and they really believe in their religion or denomination or whatever. And I just can't be the only one that says I'm right and you're wrong. And

0: And I've lived in guilt all the time. Actually, you know, we are very close to the Jewish religion as far as guilt goes, and so I grew up with that term. And it was just so hard to say, if we really have a loving God, are we saying you can do this and you can't do that, and we're right and you're wrong? And I just have a really hard time with that. So I just kind of don't do anything anymore, which is sad.
1: Yeah.
0: Because my heart still believes, but the rest of me is saying, you know, I live my life by the prayer of St. Francis. I try to, a prayer of St. Francis, and one of my best go-to people are Mother Teresa, who says, it's not my job to judge, it's just my job to love you. And sure. That's how I believe, but I feel like the Catholic Church is saying, no, we're right and everyone else is wrong.
2: I tell you what, I want to let you have a conversation, but first, Braden, if you could take just a couple minutes to deal with that objection. It does sometimes feel like the Catholic Church is very, bossy, like we're right, you're wrong. So what do you make of that?
1: Yeah, I would say two things. So first, you bring up, if we believe that God is a God of love, would he really, basically, would he want us to be making these sorts of claims, these sorts of truth claims, like we have the truth, you are wrong? I think the first thing is to notice, one, we don't say that everyone else is completely wrong, right? There are actually elements of truth and sanctity outside of the Catholic Church, and there's elements of truth even outside of the Christian faith in general, right? And so it's not our claim that, only we are right, you're wrong about everything that you profess, right? But we also confess that because God is a God of love, he would want to reveal that truth to us so that we can believe the truth. Right? And the truth sets you free, as Christ says, right? And so the Catholic claim is that because of who Christ was during his earthly ministry, because of the miracles he performed, because of the resurrection from the dead, his ministry was vindicated by God himself. He put his divine stamp of approval upon Christ's ministry and the things that he taught. Jesus himself is God, and he performed those things by his divine power, right? And so, insofar as God loves us, and because he loves us, he wants us to know the truth. And if Jesus proves himself to speak on behalf of God, speaking the truth, then whatever Jesus says that is true would therefore have to be true. And we recall, Jesus says, I am the way and the truth and the life. And nobody comes to the Father except through me. Likewise, in Acts 4:12, the apostles preach, there is salvation in no one else. And so this isn't a message of elevating ourselves to look down on other people, although often we see this in the world. It's a strong temptation. But that's not why Christ revealed the message or sent his apostles to preach that message. It's because he loves us that he tells us the truth. And the truth is, we are sinners, and we are in a deep need for Christ to redeem us through his life, death, burial, and resurrection. And so because Christ acted on our behalf, and desires to redeem us and heal us, he is the only way of salvation. And if he's the only way of salvation, it would follow that any sort of philosophy or religion that contradicts the message of Christ, who has been vindicated to speak on behalf of God and be God himself, would have to be false, right? If there is a truth, there has to be falsity. And I'm not saying this, again, to look down on other people who are searching for the truth and might think to have found it outside of the Christian religion, or even more specifically, the Catholic faith. It should motivate us

0: with the same sort of love that Christ himself has for us, right? You know, the St. Peter himself says in John 6, and I believe that this is true of all of us, there are a lot of teachings that Christ might preach, that the Catholic Church might have, that are difficult for us. So at the end of John 6, after the bread of life discourse, when Jesus says, you have to eat the flesh of the Son of Man and drink his blood, right, which we see as referring to the Eucharist, all of his disciples, except for the 12, left, saying, this is a hard teaching. Who can understand it? Who can accept it? And Jesus turns to his apostles and said, will you leave too? And St. Peter answers, Lord, to whom shall we go? You have the words of eternal life. And so if we know someone speaks the truth, namely Jesus, and we have this sort of obligation to believe the truth and follow wherever the truth is, and this applies to all matters of life, then we have to preach that truth, right? We have to live that truth. We have to follow that truth. And the truth is that Jesus is the only way of salvation, right? And so, and this also isn't to say that God has completely abandoned anyone outside of the Catholic faith or the Christian faith in general. He draws all men to himself and uses a variety of different means, even in those religious traditions and contexts they're in, to draw people to himself. And he's not bound by the sacraments. He's not bound by even the church. He can work in marvelous, miraculous ways to bring people to him. So I hope this offered you some consolation. And I hear the music, so I'm going to let Cy take over.
1: All right, we ran out of time to come back to you, Kathy, but I can do at the top of the next hour. Oddly, you'll have a different host. It'll be William Albrecht the second hour. But we'll continue with Why Aren't You Catholic? In the meantime, I would love to send you a book called The Words of Eternal Life, True Happiness and Where to Find It. If you would like it, just give Edgar your address. And if you're still here after the break, I'm going to put you on with William Albrecht. We'll be right back with more Why Aren't You Catholic on Catholic Answers Live.
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3: This Sunday's Gospel is a challenge. St. Peter approaches Jesus and asks him, Lord, if my brother sins against me, how often must I forgive? As many as seven times? Jesus answered, I say to you, not seven times, but 77 times. And then our Lord gives us a very long parable about a servant who has forgiven an enormous debt and yet then refuses to forgive his neighbor his small debt. At the end of it, the servant is severely punished, and Jesus says, so will my heavenly Father do to you, unless each of you forgives your brother from your heart. The theme of this gospel is completely clear. Jesus not only desires, but commands us to forgive people who have hurt us. And forgiveness of our neighbors seems to be of utmost importance to Christ. He not only commands us to forgive without limit, but he also commands us to forgive even our enemies and those who don't ask us for forgiveness. And yet, even with all that emphasis, it seems to be one of the hardest things for us to do. I think it's not unreasonable to say that the person who forgives is a person who begins to be a Christian, and that until you learn to forgive, your faith won't mean as much to you. Maybe the pathway forward into forgiveness is found by imitating our Lord himself. Remember that on the cross, the very first thing that he said is, Father, forgive them. They know not what they do. Even though he was completely innocent, even though he shouldn't have been on the cross by any measure of justice, even though he was cruelly tortured in his passion, even though he was abandoned by his friends, he forgave us all because he wanted us to forgive one another in his name and to make his love known by forgiving our neighbors.
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4: Ever wonder how we should pray? I'd like to offer just one. Don't make prayer your work, make work your prayer. In other words, one's faithfulness to their daily duties of state and life and vocation, while at home and at their place of employment, can be offered as a pleasing sacrifice to God when done lovingly, faithfully, and well. It all boils down to the virtue of diligence, doesn't it? Do what you're supposed to do, when you're supposed to do it, in the way it's supposed to be done.
5: This is Father Joseph Mary of the Franciscan Missionaries of the Eternal Word. Let's pray with Mother Angelica.

0: Malika.
1: Lord God, I praise you and bless you. I thank you, Lord, for the light I have when I see my faults and weaknesses and my imperfections and my sins. Give me the grace to look up at thee and say, Lord, how pure and holy and great thou art. When I feel dry and feel like you've taken a vacation, Lord, let me sit in the silence of my room and listen to your awesome presence. Let me be content with my lot and the miseries of today, knowing that your providence rises before the dawn. Let me be poor in spirit, that the kingdom of heaven may be my only possession. Amen.
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4: This is a pro-life minute with doctors Stephen and Gracie Christie.
5: Steve, here's a pro-choice argument that really upsets me. The one that says abortion empowers women and it's essential in order for women to have equality with men.
6: Right, it's a strange argument because abortion has never empowered women. It's empowered men, though, empowered them to use women for sexual pleasure without any long-term consequences. Abortion has normalized men's ability to use, exploit, manipulate, abuse, and then abandon women. And somehow they say this empowers women?
5: You know, what really empowers women is to see their children and fertility as blessings, not threats. It's a perversion of feminism to believe that women and children are each other's natural enemies. Women shouldn't have to kill their children to achieve their dreams or fully participate in society. If a pregnant woman or mother can't participate in society, then something's wrong with society, not with their fertility. I think that's a true feminist response.

0: Welcome back to Catholic Answers Live. Hey, if you're not Catholic and you'd like to call and tell us why, we're Catholic. I am Cy Kellett, your host. Yeah, I admit it, I'm a Catholic. I'm a, like Joe Heschmeyer, a shameless papist. Our guest, also Catholic, a convert to the Catholic Church, William Albrecht, a convert and now very active teacher and writer and podcaster and YouTuber and debater and frequent host of Matt Frad. If you want to call and talk to him about being Catholic, 888-318-7884. Frequent guest of Matt Frad, I guess, is what I meant to say. Sorry. But hi, William.
1: How you doing? I had a feeling that Matt Frad comment would come in there.
0: I just can't believe how often you're on Matt Frad. Nobody, no other living human being is on there that much. And by the way, I am a huge fan of his. I think he does a fantastic job. Like a fantastic.
1: He's great.
0: He's a wonderful interviewer.
1: Yeah.
0: Yeah, you're on there a lot. It's weird for me, William, because I haven't seen you since September 15th. And September 15th hasn't even happened yet. And that this weird thing happens sometimes here. And I'm going to take a vacation. I'm going to take us a week off for summer vacation with my wife. And so you pre-recorded with me this morning, but that show won't air until the 15th. And now I've already talked to you about a bunch of stuff today, but I can't refer back to it because it won't be on until the future. It's very upsetting to me when this happens. I'm not myself.
1: We had a great time though.
0: Man,
1: we had a great time.
0: Good.
1: That was a great dialogue.
0: Yeah, I hope people will listen to it. It's answering every, I think we did say every, answering every Islamic objection to Christianity, and you were on fire. You were killing it this morning.
1: Well, I got to hand it to you. You knew exactly what to ask to get to the heart of the issue, the real issues that divide us. So for the audience, put it in your calendar, because that was a real fun show. It was a jam-packed 2 full hours, wasn't it?
0: It was, yeah. And September 15th, that'll play, but now I can't refer back to it. Like, remember when we talked about this? Because we haven't talked about it yet. Officially, until September 15th, we haven't talked about it. So this time, you get to talk to non-Catholics. 888-318-7884. Hey, maybe one of the reasons

0: you're a non-Catholic is because you're Muslim. If we love it when Muslim folks call, so you're very welcome here. We'd love to talk to you about why Islam and not Christianity and not Catholicism. 888-318-7884. Maybe you're not Catholic because nobody ever invited you to be Catholic, or it never even occurred to you. You're like listening right now and you're like, why? I've never even thought of it. I am a well-adjusted, secular, modern person, and it never even occurred to me to be Catholic. Well, you can call too, 888-318-7884, or maybe you just don't believe what Catholics are selling. Maybe you just don't buy it. 888-318-7884. If you don't think we really want to talk to you, no, you are wrong. We really do want to talk to you. Let me get you started, William, while the phones ring. And we were going to, we didn't keep Kathy from last hour, but maybe she'll call back. I don't know, but maybe she had something else to do as well. People can't stay on the phone with us all day, but let me start you off with a question. I see the phone's already starting to ring. 888-318-7884. Is a look back at the early church, would that tend to make you Catholic or steer you towards a more simple Christianity that's not so complex as Catholicism? So how can the early church guide people as to whether or not to become Catholic?
1: Yeah, what a great way to open it up, because if you look in the early church, and what do we mean by early church? We mean the earliest Christians whose writings that we are in possession of, you know, right around 80 AD, 90, 100, 110, 120, 150, 200 AD. What did their writings resemble? And if we read them, are they going to make you Catholic? That is a great one, Si. Now, if you look at the earliest Christians, you know, they didn't look how modern-day Protestant churches look. And I know what people are going to say. They're going to say, well, hold on. Everything develops. Right, okay. But how about we look at the core doctrines and beliefs? And if we look at them, you're going to find in the early church, the early Christians believed in bishops, in priests, in deacons, and they believed that there was a bishop of Rome, meaning there was a head shepherd, a pope. And we have that writing laid out from the very beginning in the writing of Pope Clement of Rome. He's writing with authority to Corinth. He is the head shepherd. He's the pope. And then the great Saint Ignatius is telling us, and by the way, Clement is around 85, 90 AD. Saint Ignatius is writing about 107 AD. Telling us that the church gathers around the bishop, around the priests, around the deacons. Now, that model is a very Catholic one. Very, very Catholic. Now, I know what people are going to say. They're going to say, hold on, William. With that model you're laying out, we can become Orthodox. Bishops, priests, deacons.
0: Oh, right, right, right. Yeah.
1: Yeah, I thought of that. Don't worry, my friends. I've thought of that. And in fact, I'm even going to say the early church believed the Eucharist was our Lord's true flesh, and our Orthodox friends can get on board with that. But the one area that really does divide us and really will point you to being Catholic is the papacy. And in the early church from the beginning, the role of the pope was recognized. And I don't only mean a first among equals or a primacy of honor. No, I mean a real supremacy. The pope was the head shepherd, and Pope Clement of Rome, mind you, Si, he's writing when St. John the Apostle is still alive. And he is the one that is writing as the shepherd of the church, intervening into a jurisdiction that really he had no business intervening in if he wasn't the head shepherd.
0: Right.
1: He wouldn't have had any business. But yet he does intervene. And not only does he intervene, Si, but he tells them, if you don't listen to these words, you are sinning. That is pretty powerful. So when we look at the early church, we can look at the hierarchical layout. We can look at what they believed about the Holy Eucharist. We can look at how they use the term Catholic, how they believe the Eucharist was a sacrifice, and how they viewed the Bishop of Rome. And I dare say, Si, if you read the early church, you're going to become Catholic. And I'm a little bit of a living example of that. I read them and... Now, it wasn't that I was ignorant of them as a Protestant. I knew who they were, but I was very choosy in what I wanted to read. I would pick and choose what I wanted to read. When I allowed the early church to be the early church, and I allowed the writings to free flow, and I began reading them, I said, my goodness, this is a living, visible church with a visible hierarchy

0: smacked me right in the face. So when I stopped and I thought, I can look and I can read all these writings, and much to my chagrin, Catholicism has apostolic succession. And as I was stood there, I said, my goodness, we don't have any apostolic pedigree here. And that reality hit hard. Mm. If you become familiar with the early church and you read the early church side, there's only one place to go. That's coming home to Rome.
1: 888-318-7884. If you haven't come home to Rome, if you don't believe what William just said about coming home to Rome, or maybe if you're finding your way there, whatever the reason that you're not Catholic, if you're willing to call and tell us, we'd love to get you on the air for a conversation. You're doing us a favor when you call, so please do not feel like, oh, I'm holding the line up for somebody else or something like that. No, you're doing us a favor. We love talking about the Catholic faith. And if you're willing to challenge us on it a bit or inquire about it, that will help us do that. If you're not Catholic, give us a call and tell us, why aren't you Catholic? 888-318-7884.
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0: Welcome back. Catholic Answers Live. If you're not Catholic, we're holding the phones for you. We're Catholic, and we love talking about the Catholic faith. But maybe, a lot of Protestants, certainly our Protestant brothers and sisters, know the drill. I mean, for many people, it's, I believe in faith alone, and you believe in a work salvation. We hear that. I don't understand why you people worship Mary. We hear that. I believe the scripture is enough, and you got all this other stuff, priesthood and sacraments and all these things that you don't think that Jesus wants us to have. If you're willing to talk about it, we'd love to talk with you. 888-318-7884. William Albrecht is our guest. I think I mentioned earlychurchfathers.com is his website. He is a convert to the Catholic faith, and he mentioned that it was the early church fathers, or reading about the early church, that brought him to the Catholic faith. I don't want to lie to you. We're gonna try to get you into the Catholic faith, but what you'd be doing for us is giving us a great conversation. Gregory, why aren't you Catholic? Thanks for the call, but why aren't you Catholic? Hi, Gregory. You're on the air. All right, Gregory, I'm going to come right back to you. I think we got a little bit of a connection problem, but I can hear that you're there. So I am going to come right back to you, and we'll screen some more calls as we're going, because there are a few lines open, but we've got callers on 888-318-7884. I'm going to tell you, I'm going to give you a hard one here, and I'm going to give it to you myself because the caller didn't stay on the line, and I wanted to go to Gregory, but we'll get back to him. This is a tough one, but you've probably had to answer it before. I'm not a Catholic, basically, because priests sexually abused altar boys. What do you say to that one? How do you handle that?
1: Yeah. Now, the reality of sin is a real reality, and we need to be very clear. In all religions, we are going to encounter people that are sinful. And our Lord even warned that there would be wolves that would try to rip the flock apart, and that'll happen until the end. The reality is we live in a fallen world, and there are evil people out there, and the devil is out and about, prowling about through his demons, and he wants to tear people's faith down. He really does want to. With that in mind, don't allow people that are evil to lead you away from the true faith. The reality is, had that been the mentality during the time of our Lord, which sadly plenty of people did abandon him, you would have missed out on the real faith. Had you looked at

0: Judas, who was one of the 12, and he betrayed our Lord. If you had looked at him and said, well, you know, I'm not going to join following that Jesus figure over there, because that Judas guy over there, that guy is a real dastardly figure. He's a real nasty guy. So you know what? I'm not going to follow them. The fact of the matter is, there are going to be sinful people and evil people everywhere in the world. That doesn't negate the reality of the faith. In fact, that shows you that the devil knows there's a giant bullseye on the backs of people that are Catholic, that are worshiping Jesus, that are partaking of the body, blood, soul, and divinity of the of our Lord in the Eucharist, and the devil wants to tear them down. Keep that in mind. Don't allow sin to keep you away from the truth. Rather say, well, these are bad people, but I know that the reality of the Catholic faith, the doctrines of the church, are unchanging. They are biblical. They are ancient. And I want to do my part to helping out the faithful and combating against spiritual darkness. I want to do my part in helping lift up the body.
1: Yeah, and I appreciate you. And it's not that we didn't want the caller to come on the air. The caller just left the question with us, so I wanted to give you a chance to respond to it. Yeah. And can I try Gregory again? Is that all right on line one? Let's give it a try. Gregory, hi. You're on the air. Why aren't you Catholic? I don't know. I'm not sure. I can hear Gregory there. So.
0: I can't hear him.
1: Yeah, we're going to keep coming back to him. But in the meantime, I'll head to St. Louis, which is, I don't know if you know this, it's in Missouri. But I'm happy to do geography with you, William. Rick in St. Louis, why aren't you Catholic?
2: I am Catholic. I kind of left the faith, but I've come back to it.
1: Praise God.
2: Yes, amen. Definitely. And also, I'll make one statement. I don't know anybody that prays to Mary. It's always intercessory prayer. Mary, can you help me? Can you help and talk for me? I'm never praying to Mary. Okay, now to my real question. Why do the priests and the bishops and the cardinals and all of them, all the way up to the Pope, why are we not excommunicating people who are pro-choice, like what happened in Massachusetts? Why aren't they excommunicated? Or at the very least, why are they not denied communion? This is milquetoast Catholicism, and everybody laughs at it because it's not real. It doesn't have any teeth.
1: Okay.
2: If you are pro-choice, you are worshiping at the altar of Baal, and our priests just turn the other way and give them communion anyway. Let's start making a statement. Let's start standing up for the unborn. And no one has the spine to do it.
1: All right, Rick, I don't want to cut you off. We're going to come back to you, but I want William to respond because I think what you said is very clear. But let's get a response from William, and then we'll come back and see what you think. William?
0: I know a lot of priests and I know bishops that are most definitely not happy with people that are pro-abortion. I can tell you that right now, that I know plenty of priests that are phenomenal. A lot of bishops that are as well. And I can tell you the Holy Father is doing a tremendous job being very clear that every life must be protected. The unborn must be protected. Abortion is not acceptable. In fact, I think the Holy Father has been very clear about that. Now, are there certain individuals out there that may not be doing such a great job? Well, that could be the case in many parts of the world, but the church's law is very clear. A Catholic who obstinately is in manifest grave sin should not be admitted to Holy Communion. That is part of canon law. So you do bring up a fair question. Why are any pro-choice individuals given communion? Well, it could be that maybe the particular priest, maybe they prefer to engage with them in a private manner. One particular case that I am aware of was a priest that refused communion. There are examples where communion has been refused. And then after that, private pastoral engagement was given to where they spoke to the person that was attempting to receive communion. So it could be whenever communion is given, maybe private pastoral engagement is given afterwards. Maybe they're not aware. Maybe some of these priests are simply not aware of the situation. Or it could also be, let's just be plain honest, maybe they're failing to enforce the discipline in a consistent manner. That could

0: be the case, the fact of the matter is we need to pray for all our clergy and pray that the Holy Father's vision is followed through, because the Holy Father has been very clear that abortion is not acceptable. He has said it multiple times over, that it is murder. He has been very clear about this. So I want to be clear when it comes to the Holy Father, when it comes to Pope Leo, he is very clear about that. Are there perhaps some instances where people are not following the church's rules? That could definitely be the case, and we need to pray that clarity is given on all these issues.
1: Rick, what do you think?
2: Let me see. Half of that was, again, milquetoast Catholicism. The other half of it made me yawn. Let me tell you what partial birth abortion is.
1: Wait, hang on, Rick. The milquetoast part didn't make you yawn? The other half made you yawn?
2: Everything he said made me yawn.
1: Oh, the
2: again,
1: whole, got it.
2: Milquetoast Catholicism. He said there are some priests that may not be aware. I almost fell off my deck. Are you guys kidding
0: Rick? Do you believe Leo is the Pope?
2: You just want to cut me off.
0: I'm just asking you. Do you believe that Pope Leo is the Holy Father? Do you believe he's a valid Pope?
2: I believe he's the valid Pope. I believe he better get out of bed and wake up and see what's going on.
0: And I think the Holy Father has been clear, Rick. I wish that perhaps you would give him a charitable treatment there and read it. Don't follow every single headline and believe every headline. If there's one thing that we should be careful about, and you sound like you are very engaged and you really are in fire for your faith, with that in mind, realize that a lot of the headlines are clickbaity. A lot of them want to get you mad the way you sound right now. And I would recommend really doing the research rather than just going with the clickbaity headline. A lot of these news media outlets want to get you enraged, and they want to paint the Pope in a light that really is not a correct light. And I can tell you right now, I have heard his sermons. I have heard his homilies. I actually read them and I listen to him. And he is pro-life, and he has spoken out against abortion many times over. So we need to be very clear. There are always going to be examples of people that are sinful, not following the church's rules, not following the laws of the church, but the Holy Father has made it abundantly clear, abortion is not good, abortion is murder, and that is the law of the land within the Catholic Church, and the Holy Father has been very clear about that.
1: Rick, I am going to say thank you for the call. We have a book I'd love to send you if you'd like it. It's called Persuasive Pro-Life. I don't think we did cut you off. I think we let you say your piece. And I think there are thousands and thousands and millions of people who agree with you. So I don't feel like cutting you off at all. I will say this, though, and I do think I hope that you will consider this. And I hope you'll take the book, Persuasive Pro-Life. It's very, very good. If you ask a pro-choice person, what is the number one pro-life organization in the world? A very large percentage of them will say the Catholic Church. Nobody is confused about where the Catholic Church stands on abortion. So, and there's a reason for that. It's not because it's milquetoast. It's because there are millions of faithful Catholics who stand up for life and have every day since Roe versus Wade was given to us by the Supreme Court in such terrible error. So I really ask yourself this seriously, Rick. If you ask a pro-life person, find a pro-life person and say, what's the number one pro-life organization on earth, the whole planet? What's the number one organization standing in the way of abortion? And I think 8 or 9 times out of 10, they're going to say the Catholic Church. So I don't know that we have quite as much to be ashamed about in that area as you think. But please do take the book and call anytime. I don't think we cut you off, and I really don't want to cut you off. I do want to let other people on, though, so I'm going to do that. We'll go down to Atlanta, Georgia. Abraham in Atlanta, Georgia, welcome. Why aren't you Catholic? Hey, Abraham. I thought we were having phone trouble for a second, but I'm really glad you're here, Abraham. Why aren't you Catholic?
3: It's kind of breaking up.
1: Oh, are you having a hard time hearing us? Oh, that might have been the problem with the earlier caller. I'll tell you what. I'll read the question as I've been given it, and you just say yes or no if that's what you want, and then we'll see if we can have a conversation. But the question that I have written down here from you is that the Orthodox claim that there was no papal supremacy in the first century. what is the Catholic response to that claim. Is that correct?

0: that, Abraham? Oh, we lost Abraham. So I'm going to say, yes, that is correct. Go ahead. What do we say to the Orthodox claim that there was no papal supremacy in the first century?
1: Yeah, that is a really, really strong claim. And it is one that really doesn't hold up to scrutiny, Si. We can look at the first hundreds of years, and you're going to find Rome having a unique authority, but not only a unique authority, a unique authority beyond its own local territory. Earlier, I brought up Pope Clement of Rome. Well, Pope Clement of Rome, around 80, 90 AD, is intervening in the church at Corinth, even though the Apostle John was still alive, and he told them that he demanded obedience. They had to obey what was written from Rome. Now, I can guarantee you that wasn't mere honor among equals or first among equals at all. He is writing as a head shepherd. Now, I need to be clear about one thing. We all have to be clear. Not Si, not myself, nobody at Catholic Answers paints a portrait of the Pope as a tyrannical figure that wants to beat you over the head with authority. The photo of the Pope you need to see is that of a loving shepherd who wants you to follow Jesus, who loves you and cares for your soul and your salvation. That is why Pope Clement wrote the way he did. He didn't write and say, hey, obey me, I'm the big cheese and you're nothing. No, he wrote and he said, if you don't get in your act in order, you are sinning, because he knew they were living adulterous lives. They were living lives of strife. They were mistreating the clergy. And he really cared for their well-being. That is a mark of a real shepherd. And you had that in Pope Clement of Rome. All you got to do is look at Irenaeus as well. About 80 years later, he's telling you every church must agree with that of Rome because of Rome's preeminent authority. And that's powerful language.
0: Oh, you heard the music. Look at him as a pro. He just stops. I just, he hears the music. We're going to take a quick break and we'll be right back. Why aren't you Catholic? I do think there might be a slight problem with the phones. We'll check back in with Abraham and see if we can have a conversation if he's still there when we get back. But we'll do our best to get you on 888-318-7884.
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4: 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St. Ailbe, pray for us.
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6: Family, a prayer that we pray together is a powerful prayer. 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Today we pray to be the Lord's instruments. Lord, make me an instrument of your peace. Where there is hatred, let me sow love. Where there is injury, let me bring pardon. Where there is doubt, let me plant faith. Where there is despair, let me raise hope. Where there is darkness, let me bear light. Where there is sadness, let me spread joy. O Divine Master, grant that I may not so much seek to be consoled as to console, to be understood as to understand, to be loved as to love. Amen.
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Welcome back, Catholic Answers Live. Abraham just confirmed for us with the phones are acting up again. We had that a week or two ago because we were talking with Abraham and he said the static, he just couldn't hear us. We were hearing him fine.

0: So we'll have to apologize for that. Darren's resetting the phone, so go ahead and call. If we've dropped you by accident, call. I really wanted to get to some of these callers because they looked fantastic. I'll try to read some of them, the questions that we've got, William. But let me give the number again because we reset the phones. Maybe people will give it a try. 888-318-7884. If you're not a Catholic and you'd like to tell us why you're not a Catholic, 888-318-7884. So the music cut you off a little bit, so I want to give you a chance to be more fulsome in your response if you want. But the Orthodox claim that there was no papal supremacy in the first few centuries. And Abraham's question was, what's the response to that? Now that he's not on the phone and he's listening on YouTube, maybe he can hear the response. But go ahead. You wanted to finish your answer to that.
1: Definitely, Abraham. And we want to give you an in-depth answer, so we're going to continue. I wanted to point out, I brought up Pope Clement of Rome, brought up the great St. Irenaeus. I also want to bring up the example of Pope Victor for you, an example that I don't think gets brought up enough. But Pope Victor, over a controversy of Easter, known as the Quadrodeciman controversy, he gets pretty mad. And he will threaten to cut off all of the churches of Asia from communion over this issue. Now, St. Irenaeus tells him, hold on, man. You calm down a little bit there. But the fact that Pope Victor knew that as the Bishop of Rome, he had the authority to cut off the churches in Asia shows you that he believed he had business operating his authority outside of Rome. Now, that is papal supremacy. Let me give you one more. Tertullian of Carthage. Now, we all know Tertullian when he was Catholic. Lamentably, he left the church visibly, became a Montanist. And when he became a Montanist, he goes on to attack the Pope. In fact, at one point, he will call the Pope of Rome the Pontifex Maximus in a mocking manner. But why will he do that? He will then say the Pope is claiming to be the Bishop of Bishops. He is claiming to be the head. He is claiming to have the authority because he was given the keys from Christ. Well, Tertullian will go from being a wonderful, positive witness to the Catholic faith to being a wonderful, hostile witness. He will attack the Pope, but all the while recognize how does a Pope view his authority? The Pope of Rome viewed himself as having the authority of being the head of the church. So are there examples in early church history of the Pope having this authority and Rome having a distinctive Petrine authority over the universal church? There is so much that we'd be here for multiple hours and then Cy would not be happy because he's got to get home to his family.
0: I'm always happy listening to you. My family would be home if I got home. Would be happy if I got home later, probably. But I'm always happy to listen to you. All right, I'll tell you what. Can I try line one or is it still bad? Okay, I got to stay off the lines for a quick sec. So I'm gonna read you some of the things that we got. Yeah. Okay, so Mark called from beautiful Columbus, Ohio. And all of us here at Catholic Answers are fans of Columbus, Ohio, St. Gabriel Radio. So wonderful there. And I'm sorry the phones were bad when you called, Mark, but he said, I'd like to know more about the Crusades. A lot of non-Catholics talk about them in a negative light. Can you shed some light on the Crusades? Thank you, Mark.
1: Yeah, I like that because we often hear them presented in a very simplistic manner. Either you're going to find somebody being gung-ho for them, like, oh, they were great all the way around, or you might encounter somebody saying they were horrible all the way around. It is a bit more complicated than that. Now, when we're talking about the First Crusade, it came hundreds of years after Muslims had been not only expanding into territories that were at one time predominantly Catholic, areas like Syria, Palestine, Egypt, North Africa, there was a lot of tension, that had been boiling over. So the First Crusade was to really protect holy lands, to protect them from Muslim invasion and Muslim expansion. And early on, there was genuine desire to do good, to protect the church. And I've got to say, I'm glad the church did that. Otherwise, Muslim expansion could have eventually taken over the whole world. But there are times as well where the Pope would send crusaders out to do what the Pope wanted to be, holy things, and bad things would happen. And we have to condemn that. One of them would be the horrific sack of Constantinople in 1204. Now, if anybody says, well, wow, man, you know, William and Cy, you all have gotten soft. And, well, if you think we got soft, Pope Innocent III got soft way before us because he condemned that as well. And anytime a genuine atrocity occurs or terrible sins, we have to be brave enough to say that was wrong. Because even though the original, there were many crusades that were launched with a good holy vision in mind of protecting oneself, there were some where real atrocities occurred. At the end of the day, I think a balanced way of looking at it would be there were certain crusaders that did bad things, they committed grave sins, but that doesn't mean the whole movement was bad. I don't think the whole movement was bad at all, because if you look at it, it prevented Islamic invasion to pretty much take over what would have eventually been possibly the whole world. It did a very good job in that, but we have to lament the bad things that were done, and we should never ever say, well, a lot of good was done, and we should ignore the real bad atrocities that occurred. No, we should say there were certain good, there was a lot of good that came out of it, but then atrocities did occur as well, and we should condemn those.
0: Thank you so much for the question, Mark. We've got a book called The Glory of the Crusades. I'd be happy to send you if you want to call back on another day when the phones are working. You just remind us, hey, Cy said he'd give me a book. I'm very grateful for the call. I have to read the comments that people have given us because our phones are having trouble. But it's, why aren't you Catholic? And usually it's best to have a conversation. But we have thus far not been able to have conversations because something's wrong with our phones. But I want to get to, if you don't mind, Marcus in Louisiana called. And he said, I notice a generational divide among Catholics. The older generation tends to look down upon Gen Z Catholics, even though they tend to be more reverent and faithful to Christ and the church. So what would you say to Marcus in Louisiana about this divide in the Catholic Church?
1: Yeah, good point there. And I think that you're going to find that there is evidence of, in the modern era, a more traditional, a reverent tendency among younger practicing Catholics. That is a good thing. That is a good thing that we've got Gen Z Catholics who are actively engaged. They're showing great interest in the faith. They're in love with the Holy Eucharist. Man, I'm glad and I love it. But I need to be careful. I encounter all kinds of generations that are on fire for the faith. Maybe in certain areas, a Gen Z really does stick out the most. But I tell you one thing, in a lot of the parishes in my surrounding area, every generation, they're on fire for the faith. And if you ever encounter a parish where maybe that parish needs lifting up, hey, maybe it's your duty to do that. Maybe it's your calling to do that. Try to engage in promoting more and more Eucharistic devotion. Try to engage in more in promoting more confession. People, tell them to get to confession. Tell them, promote sacred good music. Traditional architecture. Really bring out the beauty of the Catholic faith. And I think another amazing thing is this. Look, not all Gen Z Catholics are more reverent, but they're sticking out more and more. Why? Because they're being very vocal about the faith. And we love it. We love that they're being so vocal. We love that people are calling everyone towards embracing the traditional, embracing the devotional, that there's a devotional revival occurring. And praise the Lord, we love it. But I say, look, every generation has got to be on fire for the faith. All of them have got to be on fire. All of them have got to want to get to Mass. We got to get everybody hungry for the faith.
0: Hey, I think we can maybe even talk with Marcus. Is that who we have on? Marcus called back, and I think the phone might be working with Marcus. Did we finally get you?
2: Yes, can you hear me?
0: Oh, right? I'm so happy. The phone's working. That's great. 888-318-7884. Marcus, go ahead. Let's make it a little conversation then. What did you think of what William just said?
2: Gotcha. And honestly, Anagani did You made some very good points, and it's

0: stuff that my friends have definitely expressed throughout the throughout their time through what was it called, where they're going through the catechesis before they're not baptized. I can't remember exactly.
1: OCIA?
0: Yes, OCIA. They've expressed to me how, you know, they felt sort of wholeness coming back into them, or many of them were evangelical, non-denominational, a few full secular atheists, and I, you know, it's great to see a revival, but it's a sort of thing that I've noticed too, that it seems as if the older generation is more embarrassed to have the more passionate younger generation, and it's more embarrassed to be more pious and more active, and even from what the Pope's doing. I myself am not a practicing Catholic. I used to be. I was baptized in the church when I was.
1: Are you no longer going to church, brother?
0: Not for years now. I have many friends.
1: What is holding you back, and what can we do to get you back to church? Because you're talking about how there are Gen Z Catholics that are on fire for the faith. But then you haven't been to Mass in a long time. What's going on? How can we help you?
0: I would have to say that the church has lost what it means to be a community.
1: What do you mean by that, my friend? Can you give me an example? What do you mean by the church has lost what it means to be a community?
0: Certainly. I'm younger, up to 21. I haven't really experienced a lot of life, but it just seems that there's not much the church really offers, and sort of I don't know if it's more so a group, my local thing, or if it's even a regional Southern thing, you know, since there's many Baptists around. But there's just, I don't really think of, you know, hey, young people, you know, you have a fire in you, but no outlet or nothing. Just sort of come to church, take the Eucharist, and come back out and, you know, kind of hiding as Catholic, you know. And to go on further with that, sorry, let me just wrap it up. You also have have issues with the Pope essentially being soft-willed in an era in which we should be more hardened. You know, the Pope has to take strong stances against the rising tide of secularism, Islam, and how the world's essentially falling apart.
2: Ah, okay. This is the second time we've had this this line of thought, William. Would you allow me to take a quick break, the both of you, and we'll get William's response to that?
1: Wonderful.
2: Okay, because that's a very that seems to be a prevalent objection today to the Catholic Church. So let's deal with that a little bit more right after this on Catholic Answers Live.
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2: Welcome back. I do apologize.

0: I realize that the phone lines sound terrible to the person who we're talking to. So Marcus has been gracious enough to call us twice to talk about why he is not Catholic. And because it's just so bad, I'm going to let you respond, and then I might have to move on. But we'll see how it goes. We'll give it a shot, William. But look, Marcus's complaint is a similar complaint to what we had earlier, which makes me think we better take this very seriously because, two's a crowd or three's a crowd, but we're up to two. So, look, the church is just too weak on the moral issues. It's not standing up to secularism. The world is falling apart and the church isn't being strident enough in its challenge to the world. What do you make of that complaint about the Catholic Church?
1: Now, we hear it a lot, and one thing that we're hearing a lot lately when people are not happy with the Pope is we hear, look, the church has become really lax. But then we have to stop and think, what do you mean by that? Are you saying that dialogue means doctrinal indifference? And it most definitely doesn't. I can give multiple examples. Not long back, and I know it's a touchy subject, but not long back, after the Pope warned the SSPX to not proceed with episcopal consecrations without a papal mandate, they did it. Leo warned them over and over. They didn't care what the Holy Father said, and they got excommunicated. And that will was a pretty powerful one from the Pope. So I hope people don't think that Leo, the Holy Father, is a pushover who will allow anything to occur. He won't. And I also want to remind people, not long ago when Pope Leo, the Holy Father, visited Istanbul, he went to the Blue Mosque, he toured it about, but he, in a very respectful manner, he declined the invitation to pray there visibly. Why was that? Well, later he said he prefers to pray in a Catholic church in the presence of the Holy Eucharist. So I wish people would accurately represent the Holy Father. I feel like a lot of the times they don't. They follow media headlines without really looking at the real, what is really going on. So I want to tell the brother that called in right now, your solution is not to leave the church. If you say, man, we don't have any community there at the parish where I go to, do your job in building a strong Catholic community in the way that you can. Do whatever you can. Help out if you can. Say, hey, Father, and a lot of the times our priests are stretched thin big time. Say, Father, how can I help? I am a Catholic. Can I help maybe organize a Bible study? Can I help out with fellowship? Maybe hanging out with a few brothers after Mass? You can legitimately make criticisms, but at the end of the day, are you doing your part as being part of the body? You're saying, well, we don't have any real communion, any real koinonia. Well, communion is being part of the body. What are you doing? And remember, if you're not doing anything, that's not a good reason to abandon the church. Try to do everything that you can do, because to me, it sounds like you really are a believer. You just don't like the fact that there's not that strong fellowship. Well, I tell you one thing, you are missing out on the beauty of the Holy Eucharist by abandoning Mass. You're missing out on the body, blood, soul, and divinity of our Lord. And my friend, you got to get to Mass.
0: Yeah, you got to get to Mass. He only said, do this in memory of me about one thing. So it's pretty clear. Do that in memory of him. I wonder too if it's fair to say this, or if you would think that I'm off base here, William. And you're always so generous with me. You never correct me, but you can if you want. But I wonder if that's really the model Jesus himself gave us—a model of fighting the world angrily. It just doesn't, the injustices of the Roman Empire were much greater than many of the injustices, not all, but many of the injustices today. I mean, and you never see Jesus organizing a protest or doing anything like that.
1: That is a phenomenal point there. That is a really, really good point. And it reminds me about what we spoke about earlier today when we were recording on Islam's side, at how our Lord really, truly is a model, the chief model of humility. And I love how you bring that up. That model of humility is not weakness. It isn't weakness at all. But what we see in our Lord is a model of servitude. He washes the feet of his disciples. He performs the work of a servant. He commands them to imitate him. And notice what he says, though. He'll tell you in the Gospel of St. Matthew, chapter 11, verse 29, learn from me, for I am meek and humble of heart. You can be humble, you can be meek. Now, we're not saying don't point out error. Our Lord rebuked hypocrisy. He pointed out error as well. But there are ways of doing it. There are ways of doing it and being firm in the truth and being meek and having courage and having real humility. Now, that is a model that we should all strive to imitate, and that model is the supreme model that our Lord did have. And at the end of the day, I wish people, if people say, look, you guys, man, we don't have real community there at church, what part are you doing? Think about it. What part are you doing? Are you trying to help fellowship? Are you trying to help Father out in any particular kind of way? Because I know a lot of our parishes need help, and if you are a Catholic on fire for the faith, or maybe you're a Catholic that hasn't gone to church in a long time and you say, look, I know it is the fullness of the truth. You're right. Now you got to get back to Mass. You got to get to confession. Then you got to get to Mass and do your very best to do your part as well.
0: William Albrecht, our guest, why aren't you Catholic today on Catholic Answers Live? And unfortunately, a problem with the phones, so I am limited in the questions I can get to William. But it does seem that the tenor of some of the comments had to do with a weakness of clarity in the Catholic message. I'm not entirely skeptical of it, but I am somewhat skeptical of it, William, because I think the world knows what the Catholic Church stands for. But I also do think, to be brutally honest about ourselves, there is corruption in the Catholic Church as well. There are people who claim that institutions, for example, that claim to be Catholic institutions that are really not Catholic institutions, that are flying the flag of other belief systems while they're also living under the crucifix. So I can't say that I disagree entirely. There is a kind of rebellion within the church in many ways. But overall, I don't think the world is confused about what the Catholic Church stands for.
1: No, not at all. Not at all. And you are right. We cannot turn a blind eye and pretend as if there are no abuses. My goodness, not long ago, I think maybe, a week and a half or 2 weeks ago, Pope Leo even criticized post-conciliar liturgical abuses.
0: He did, yeah.
1: Meaning, you remember that, right?
0: Yeah, it was great.
1: You remember that. It was amazing. And that shows you he's aware of it. The church is aware of it. And what did he say? He said, look, you bishops, you're real shepherds, you priests, you've got a responsibility, and that is to protect liturgical norms. So at the end of the day, we're an enormous church, Si. You're always going to encounter bad people. That'll happen until the end of time. My goodness, Si, if during the Bible, when the church was tiny, tiny, tiny, if you had St. Paul having to get after them because they were already living in divisions and in strife, imagine today, you're very likely to encounter a bad Catholic. That's pretty likely. It's an enormous church. But that doesn't mean the church herself has gone soft. Not at all. Because if you look what Pope Leo has said, and I followed the Holy Father a lot, he has reaffirmed marriage is a union of a man and a woman. That will never change. He has been very clear in women's ordination. There is no intention to change that. The church cannot change that. He's been very clear against abortion, against euthanasia, been very clear on doctrine as well. In fact, I pulled up the document. It is from January 29th, one of my favorite ones, where he told the Dicastery for the Doctrine of the Faith that their mission, he reminded them, and I'm going to quote him, is to promote and safeguard the integrity of Catholic teaching on faith and morals. So at the end of the day, we're not pretending that there aren't bad people. There are bad people in the church. There's no doubt they've been there from the very beginning. But the issue is this. There are bad people. That doesn't negate the reality that Catholicism is the fullness of the church, of the truth. We possess the fullness of what Jesus taught. Our Lord founded only one church, and that is the Catholic Church. And at the end of the day, we've got to recognize that we need to do our part as well.

0: And our part is really lifting up the body.
1: Amen. Unfortunately, James on YouTube came through with us with a he's not Catholic, and so he was going to use YouTube to communicate to us. But I'm sorry, James, I'm down to like 15 seconds left in the show. But his point was papal supremacy is not in the first millennium church. And I will tell you this, James, the reason I bring it up, we did that one earlier. So go back to the rewind the show, because we did get to your and I'm grateful to you, James. We asked for non-Catholics to tell us why they are not Catholic. James did that, but unfortunately it came right as this was about to happen, the music about to play. Do go to earlychurchfathers.com. Check out what our good friend William Albrecht does there. Every now and then watch Matt Frad, because like 50% of them are William. I'm exaggerating, but there's a lot of them. William, thank you so much. We always enjoy having you on here.
0: Had a great time being with you, brother. Look forward to being back again.
1: Yeah, we'll get the phones fixed and we'll do this again. All right. That'll do it for us. Sorry about the phones. We didn't get to give out as many books as we usually do. We didn't get to talk with people from Canada, which is usually fun. None of the fun stuff happened because the phones weren't working very well, but we'll do it again next time, God willing, right here on Catholic Answers Live.

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2: If we want to know mercy, we need to show mercy. God will forgive us as we have forgiven others. Jesus modeled this life for us, asking forgiveness for his murderers, for they didn't know what they were doing. We know we need to forgive rivals, competitors, neighbors, and family members. But how do we begin? Find out more next on Breaking the Bread. Mercy and forgiveness should be at the heart of the Christian life. Yet, as this Sunday's first reading wisely reminds us, often we cherish our wrath, nourish our anger, refuse mercy to those who have done us wrong. Jesus, too, strikes close to home in the gospel with his realistic portrayal of the wicked servant who won't forgive a fellow servant's debt even though his own slate has been just wiped clean by their master. It can't be this way in the kingdom, the church. In the Old Testament, 7 is frequently a number associated with mercy and the forgiveness of sins. The just man sins 7 times daily. There is 7-fold sprinkling of blood for the forgiveness of sins. But Jesus tells Peter that he has to forgive not 7 times, but 70 times 7 times. That means all the time. We're to be merciful as our Heavenly Father is merciful. But why? Why does Jesus repeatedly warn that we can't expect forgiveness for our trespasses unless we're willing to forgive others their trespasses against us? Because, as Paul reminds us in this Sunday's reading, we are the Lord's. Each of us has been purchased by the blood of Christ shed for us on the cross. As we sing in this Sunday's responsorial psalm, though we deserve to die for our sins, he doesn't deal with us according to our crimes. The mercy and forgiveness we show to others should be the heartfelt expression of our gratitude for the mercy and forgiveness shown to us by the Lord. This is why we should remember our last days, set our enmities aside, and stop judging others. We know that one day we will stand before the judgment seat and give an account for what we've done with the new life given to us by Christ. So let's forgive each other from the heart, overlook each other's faults, and await the crown of his kindness and compassion. This is Scott Hahn for Breaking the Bread.
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5: 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I'm at Raymond Arroyo and always at Arroyo Grande Show on YouTube. Mel Gibson's The Passion of the Christ returns to theaters this week in preparation for the release of The Resurrection of the Christ in May. As I mentioned last week, the re-release screenings feature a special preview of The Resurrection from Mel Gibson, joined by yours truly. Tonight, we bring you a bit of my exclusive interview with the filmmaker from Toronto, where he's editing the new movie. Mel, when The Passion emerged, it really, to my mind, it was sort of blunt force filmmaking because you had this very dynamic, even violent approach coupled with these moving, human, intimate moments that no one had ever seen in a biblical epic before. Let's face it. Tell me about, did you expect it to have the impact and the influence it did on individuals?
6: Well, it had an impact on me, and I hoped that I could share that level of involvement with other people, and clearly it did because people told me. It seemed to do what I intended.
2: How did you land on that approach to Jesus' suffering? Why tell it in that way?
6: Well, because it was, I think, not even in your language, you know. It was, I just wanted to make it as real as possible for people to enter into that journey, which is pretty grueling. Mm-hmm. And previous depictions of it had been pretty much sanitized, and they made it look easy, and it wasn't. Mm-hmm. So I wanted to emphasize that this was not easy. Yeah. In fact, he didn't want to do it.
2: Tell me about Jim Caviezel's performance as Jesus.
6: Oh, man, it was great.
2: Why cast him, and what were you looking for that you hadn't seen in a Jesus on screen before?
6: Kind of an otherworldly approach. Someone who could empty himself out and just ask to be filled with something else, and he did that. And it was on a daily basis. He just, you know, he emptied his own himself out.
2: Yeah, yeah. He said, Jesus
6: became a kind
2: me.
6: Of vessel. Yeah, he became a sort of vessel for the thing. He did it well, very well.
2: Yeah. When you look back on The Passion, and I remember the hell you went through, not only making it but then releasing it.
6: Yeah.
2: It reanimated this entire genre of filmmaking, faith, what's now known as faith-based filmmaking and biblical epics. Why do you think it had that power?
6: Well, because people wanted it, and I think there was a hunger for it, and they went to see it in droves. And then I think others realized that there was, you know, a place where they could share their visions, and, you know, and then there was a zeal amongst faith-based people and filmmakers to sort of like, you
2: to
6: know,
2: satiate the need.
6: Further. Yeah. Mm-hmm. So, you know.
2: Why do you think they go back to it, Mel? It's a ritual for many people, The Passion.
6: Yeah.
2: Every Lent, they return to this film again and again and again.
6: Just a reminder, you know, because we got good forgetters. I got a good forgetter. Uh-huh. And if you don't refresh the memory bank sometimes, I think, and it's impactful, so it does leave you with something. I remember going on a trip once. I was going through some hard stuff. I thought, you know, I thought I was going through some hard stuff. And then I went on a trip to Guatemala, and I saw some people with some really serious problems down there. And it just, impacted me so